0: Canada was currently paying. Ontario's Governor Doug Ford said they were doing the best they could to contain the fires.
1: We are throwing every single resource we can. When you have 191 infernos running right across our province, we're deploying it based on the firefighters' expertise.
0: The U.S. military says it's carrying out further strikes on Iran for the seventh night in a row. Iranian state media are reporting the sound of explosions in several locations. Nick Johnson reports from Washington.
2: In the latest violence, Iran's state media reported there'd been a number of explosions in the central Iranian city of Yazd. Its elite Revolutionary Guard Corps also said that two oil tankers had caught fire after passing through a mined route near the Strait of Hormuz. Earlier, Tehran accused Washington of targeting its civilian infrastructure, including bridges, a railway station, and an airport. But a White House spokesperson told the BBC the US had only attacked military targets.
0: The US Department of Homeland Security has instructed election officials to check voter rolls for foreign nationals in four states, California, Pennsylvania, New Jersey and Nevada. It comes a day after President Trump repeated unsubstantiated claims of widespread voter fraud. Our North America editor Sarah Smith reports.
3: The Homeland Security Secretary has presented more detailed information, but has again failed to prove that any American elections have been manipulated. The White House says that more than a quarter of a million people who are not eligible to vote have been found on registration rolls, but has not said how many of them may have actually cast a ballot. That number represents around 0.1% of the total electorate. Mark Wayne Mullen also repeated the claim that foreign powers have the ability to hack into American voting machines and alter the result. Mr. Mullen said that if individual states would not work with the federal government on election security, then their funding would be withheld.
0: Thousands of people have been out on the streets of the Ukrainian capital Kyiv, protesting for a second night against the sacking of the country's defence minister. Mykhailo Fedorov was removed after falling out with the commander of Ukraine's armed forces, whom he accused of being resistant to modernisation. Mr. Fedorov has led technological innovation in the ministry, including the use of high-tech drones, with many crediting him for Ukraine's successful attacks on Russian infrastructure. This is the latest world news from the BBC. The World Food Programme has warned that the besieged Sudanese city of El Baid in North Kordofan is becoming the country's epicentre of hunger and displacement. The UN agency's Sudan director says a growing influx of people fleeing conflict is pushing the city towards a humanitarian catastrophe as the arrivals overwhelm local services and resources. The Brazilian Supreme Court Justice Alexandre de Moraes has banned the former president Jair Bolsonaro, who's under house arrest, from receiving visits. The decision is valid for 30 days. Visits by doctors and his lawyers are exempt. Tributes have been pouring in for Sir Garfield Sobers, one of the greatest cricketers of all time, following his death at the age of 89. In a televised address, the Prime Minister of Sobers' native Barbados, Mia Mottley, declared a day of national mourning.
4: Sir Garfield St. Albans Sobers, our Sir Gary, did not begin life from...
5: This is The World. I'm Marco Werman.
6: And I'm Carolyn Beeler. Thank you for tuning in today. A 12 out of 10. That's how President Trump described his highly anticipated meeting with Chinese President Xi Jinping this morning.
7: I mean, he's a tremendous leader of a very powerful country, and I give great respect to him, and we appreciate the fact that he came for this meeting.
6: Trump there talking to reporters aboard Air Force One earlier today.
5: The two leaders met in Busan, South Korea, for a little under 2 hours. It appeared to be cordial, a significant de-escalation between the world's two largest economies. The World's Jeremy Siegel has been reporting in China for the past week. He explained to me earlier today what was accomplished in these talks.
8: Well, I think it's worth looking at this in terms of what happened and what didn't happen. So here's what we know, and this is primarily based off of comments made by President Trump in the aftermath of the meeting, and then statements from the Chinese state media, which are far briefer than anything we get from the U.S. president. So according to Trump, this was a, quote, amazing meeting. The two of them, he says, came to agreement on two major fronts that have been dominating the headlines in recent days: tariffs and rare earth minerals. Trump says he has agreed to cut tariffs he'd put in place to push China on controlling fentanyl trafficking. He says Xi promised to do more when it comes to preventing fentanyl from coming into the U.S. So he agreed to these tariff reductions that bring overall tariffs on Chinese goods down significantly from 57% to 47%. And that's huge, especially when you consider that before this meeting, Trump was threatening to impose an additional 100% tariff on all Chinese goods. Now, on the opposite end of the table, Trump says Xi agreed to keep providing rare earth minerals to the rest of the world.
9: Right. So rare earth minerals, these are what's found in basically everything from phones to laptops to electric cars, anything with microprocessors needing super fast conduction, right?
8: Yeah, and China produces the vast, vast majority of these, more than 80% of the world supply. Before this meeting, China was threatening to basically choke exports of them, which would cause absolute chaos for supply chains, not just in the U.S., but across the world. So I think now countries and markets around the globe are breathing a sigh of relief.
9: You also mentioned, Jeremy, it's also worth discussing what did not happen at this meeting. What was not on the table?
8: Taiwan. Taiwan was not discussed. This is the island that China claims as its own, but the U.S. backs its security. You know, usually Xi makes sure to stress the importance of Taiwan in talks with the U.S., but China's readout from the state media of these talks made no mention of it. A couple other areas where I think there notably was not really any movement, Ukraine. Trump says the two leaders did talk about Ukraine, the war there, but it was really vague. And there was no tangible agreement on any collaborative efforts to end the war. Also, there was no agreement on the ownership of TikTok, the video sharing platform that is Chinese owned, but Trump wants to be spun out into an American business. And then finally, I really think it's worth noting, Marco, at this point, all of this, it's just words. There is no official agreement between China and the U.S. in place. Both ends, you know, appear to be saying these were productive talks. But there is not a signed deal yet.
9: Yeah, that's interesting. As I said, you've been on the ground for a week in China, Jeremy. What's been the response to these developments?
8: Well, as I mentioned, what we've gotten officially from the Chinese government is measured, to say the least, especially in comparison to Trump's comments. That said, I think economically speaking, this is a relief for the country. You know, China's economy, while massive, has been slowing recently. So for now, I think this does give some reassurance in the short term that, you know, this isn't an escalating trade war as it's appeared to be in recent weeks. That being said, this agreement's not final. It's not a comprehensive trade deal yet. And I think it's fair to say the U.S. and China are still very much rivals on the world stage.
9: Yeah. So what next? I mean, what is China watching for in the days ahead with these good words, but no formal agreement, as you say?
8: Well, I think it depends in part on where you are. You know, I was just in Shenzhen, which is one of China's most rapidly growing cities, both population-wise and economically. And there, you can really see how China right now is not just preparing for, but actualizing a kind of self-reliance. You know, exports to the U.S. and other parts of the world are such a big part of China's economy, building and putting stuff together that people in America buy. And in that sense, American tariffs are scary for China. But in Shenzhen, where I've witnessed some huge technological advancements when it comes to electric cars, self-driving cars, drones, cell phones, China is not just building things based on American technological innovations. They're purely developing their own stuff that Chinese people are buying, but also countries outside of the U.S. are buying in huge numbers. And Marco, one shining example of those innovations is BYD, the car manufacturer that's based in Shenzhen. It is fully produced in China, exported not to the U.S., but to countries around the world. It's the biggest electric vehicle maker in the world, and China wants to be doing more of that.
9: Wow. Forward into the future. So President Trump left South Korea just before a summit of Asian nations. I hear some observers saying that China is going to use that opportunity to present itself as the stable trading partner in the region. Could this be a strategic win for China?
8: Yeah, I think that's fair to say. And it goes back to this idea of self-reliance and not relying on the U.S. You know, a number of people I've spoken to in China say there is a broader push underway by the country to bolster relationships with other countries that might be unhappy with America's tariff policy. So on the one hand, China wants and many parts of its economy need stability with the U.S. And this sort of one-year truce that we're seeing unfold, it brings some stability. But on the other hand, it's preparing both economically and diplomatically for a future where maybe that stability is not there.
9: The World's Jeremy Siegel speaking with us from Hong Kong. Thank you, Jeremy.
8: Thank you, Marco.
6: Police in Rio de Janeiro carried out an operation this week that killed more than 130 people, making it the deadliest crackdown on organized crime in the city's history. Authorities say the raids targeted members of the Red Command, one of Brazil's most powerful criminal groups. But the scale of the violence has stunned the country. Human rights groups are demanding an independent investigation. The World's Tibis Isaiah has more.
10: In the north of Rio de Janeiro, the favelas of Peña and Alemão woke to the aftermath of a police raid that turned the streets into a war zone. Dozens of bodies were found in a nearby forest and along the streets. Though some gang members were arrested, residents say the raid was intended mainly to kill as many people as possible, some calling the operation a massacre. With no official help, residents themselves search for the missing, moving the dead through the night on improvised stretchers. By morning, they had lined dozens of bodies on the pavement of a public square. Some had been stripped down to their underwear to make them easier to recognize. One of the mothers in the scene was featured in a local report.
11: Meu filho se entregou, mandou a mensagem, mandou a localização. Eu estou me entregando. Me mataram, arrancaram.
10: She says her son sent her a text saying he had tried to surrender, but he was still handcuffed and shot in the head. Now, as the gunfire fades, residents are trying to return to daily life.
12: Então, pós-guerra, né, o cenário, e a gente está aqui agora, catando corpos, lavando sangue das ruas.
10: It's the aftermath of a war, Raul Santiago, a resident of one of the favelas, told me. The death toll stands at more than 130 people, including four police officers. The raid involved 2,500 officers sent to capture leaders of the Comando Vermelho, or Red Command. That's a criminal organization born in Rio's prisons in the late 1970s that now controls territory across Brazil, including in the Amazon. Rio's governor, Claudio Castro, a member of the right-wing party, defended the raid as a hard blow against crime.
13: Porque a população quer uma solução para o dia a dia. A população quer...
10: People want safety in their daily lives, he said during a press conference after the raid. He rejected accusations of excessive force and called the operation a victory. But researchers who track violence in Rio say there is no victory in a slaughter. Here is security expert Robert Muga with the Igarapé Institute in Brazil.
14: Rio de Janeiro has raids like this all the time. It has had raids like this going back decades. And we've seen casualties often in single or double digits, but we've never seen anything quite like this. This was the deadliest day of police action, and certainly in Rio, but possibly in Brazil in its history.
10: Muga says this time, police sealed off escape routes into the forest, which may have led to the unusually high death toll.
14: We didn't only see armored vehicles and heavily armed special forces, military forces, confronting extremely well-armed gang members. We also saw hijacked buses, weaponized drones, and of course, we saw a city that was paralyzed by this disruption.
10: Ignacio Cano, who studies police violence at the State University of Rio de Janeiro, says politics also played a role.
15: Next year is an electoral year in Rio de Janeiro, and I think the government wanted to make a statement because they know that public security is going to be one of the main topics. And the government wanted to show itself as very, very tough on crime.
10: Rio's police are considered amongst the most violent in the world. Cano says accountability is almost non-existent.
15: We have done several pieces of research and we found extremely few cases of sentences against police officers, even when there were, for example, forensic evidence that clearly contradicted the police version.
10: Rio's governor, Claudio Castro, has expressed condolences only for the four police officers killed, describing them as, quote, the true victims. He referred to the more than 100 dead suspects as narco-terrorists.
15: The governor here talks about narco-terrorists, which is the same term being used by the Trump administration, killing people in boats in Venezuela and Colombia to try to justify what are really summary executions.
10: Many experts say that this language erases basic human rights and frames Brazil's poorest residents as enemies in a war. And for the mothers who lost their sons, that rhetoric feels like salt in the wound.
16: Assassino! Assassino!
10: Yesterday at a protest, they called the governor a murderer and demanded his resignation.
16: Toda véspera de uma grande eleição, há uma estratégia. A estratégia de entrar as nossas comunidades.
10: A woman who lost her son in this week's raid said every time an election approaches, it's a strategy to attack their communities, to spread terror, and then use that to campaign. Community activist Raul Santiago says the country can't afford to normalize this kind of violence.
12: O que aconteceu hoje não pode se repetir nunca mais. Tem que ter um acordo da sociedade, tem que ter um movimento.
10: Because, he says, there is no success in an operation where more than 100 people are brutally executed. For the world, I'm Tibisay Sea.

0: Baseball fans have had lots to talk about this week with an epic World Series underway, an international World Series, I might add, because it's Toronto against LA. Just ahead, how politics and national pride are supercharging Canadian baseball fans. 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

0: This is The World. I'm Marco Werman. If you weren't already a fan of baseball, this is the World Series to become one. These Dodgers-Blue Jays games have been spectacular. Game 3 was an 18-inning battle in Los Angeles that ended like this.
1: Freeman sends a fly ball to center field. Varsho's going back before the clock strikes midnight. Freddie Freeman has ended it. It's a repeat hero with the last word on a Game 3 classic.
0: Yeah, you can feel the excitement. It was the Dodgers with that win after more than 6 hours of baseball. But Toronto came back and now leads the series 3-2. Of course, the series is not just about the number of hits, runs, and outs. It's being played at a moment of high political drama between the U.S. and Canada. Leanne Goodman is an editor of The Conversation. She joins us from Toronto. You're a Blue Jays fan, Leanne. Let's put that out there first. So how are you feeling about the series at this point?
2: You know, I'm pretty anxious because it's a state of Toronto sports fandom to be constantly fearful that they're going to collapse.
0: I mean, there have been some spectacular games. Baseball fans are getting wowed by just how great this World Series is. Here's one moment among many that stands out. Blue Jays are at Dodger Stadium. Fans are just getting seated when the first pitch is thrown.
1: Going game five with a fastball that's hit in the air to deep left field. Call to the track. It's a run on the first pitch of game five.
0: First pitch, home run.
1: Now Vlad Jr. hooks a ball down the left.
0: Then third pitch, home run.
1: To start game five. Three pitches in, 2-0 Toronto.
0: What was your reaction when the Blue Jays took that lead 2-0 in the first three pitches of that game?
2: To be honest, I kind of felt sorry for their pitcher. I mean, I was delighted, but you really feel for the pitcher in those situations, right? The pressure on them. And the game can, you know, win or lose based on their performance. So my first reaction was, oh, this poor pitcher. But of course, I was delighted. You know, two homers in the first three pitches. It was great. And that's kind of part of the Blue Jay folklore, is how they hit these huge homers at very critical moments that change the course of the series.
0: So I want to put the baseball talk on pause for a moment, because this is all happening at a time of great political tension between the Trump White House and Canada. How has that manifested itself in this World Series?
2: You know, there's not been a news story on it, but I know at the very beginning of the series, they kicked somebody out of the stadium for wearing a Canada is not for sale cap. So I suspect they've told the players not to touch that. But I can tell you, in my own circle and friends across the country, it feels special this year. It feels like it's something different because of all the tensions right now. We really feel like a real sense of national unity, and we're really rallying around the Jays. And I think it's particularly due to the, you know, the Trump situation, and we feel a bit beat up by the Americans right now. So this seems like a bit of a revenge fantasy, even though most of the players are Americans.
0: Yeah, well, that's interesting. That's the makeup of the team. But what about Toronto fans? I mean, are they also taking this wider geopolitical headline on board as they root for the Blue Jays?
2: Yeah, absolutely. People really feel like this is something that's an important moment for Canada, particularly right now. I mean, Toronto fans are pretty diehard on the Jays, but what is interesting to me is it's been a real noticeable marketing tactic to promote them as being a unifying force for Canada. So you've got fans in Vancouver who would ordinarily be cheering for the Mariners. It's become a real, in Quebec, where the majority are Francophones, it's become a real rallying cry in Canada. The whole country is behind them for sure.
0: So do we know how some of the American players on the Blue Jays feel about kind of being the proxy for Canadian frustration, shall we say?
2: You know, they don't go into the politics, but I will say that especially Schneider, the manager of the team, and a couple of the other Jays have really gone on in at great length about how they love playing for an entire country, how special it is for them. They just don't touch Trump or politics, which I think is probably by design.
0: So it sounds like there's more on the line for Toronto than just winning the series. Like, aside from baseball bragging rights, what else would victory at the World Series mean?
2: For Toronto in particular, there's a lot of anxiety. We never quite believe we're going to win. And I think this win, I think it's giving Toronto sports fans a bit of, you know, confidence, a bit of an understanding that we can compete against the best and that our teams are world-class. And it's just a reminder that we're competitors. We're in the game.
0: That's amazing. So this year, what does it mean to be a Blue Jays fan for you?
2: You know, it's been great for me because I was at the Joe Carter game in 93 when they won the World Series, and I was pregnant with my son, who now lives overseas and has watched every Jays game this season and is now just happens to be in Canada renewing his visa. And is so he and I are watching all the games together. So that's been fantastic, a really lovely mother-son bonding experience. Nice. Yeah, it's been great. Like, he was in my womb when Joe Carter hit that home run.
0: The circuit is complete.
2: Honestly, I'm like any other Toronto sports fan, constantly in a state of high anxiety. Like, when they're pitch, I can barely watch. So my son has to sort of talk me off the ledge and remind me of 93.
0: 93, the last time the Toronto Blue Jays won the World Series. That was Leanne Goodman, a Toronto-based editor at The Conversation and a major Jays fan. Her team plays the Dodgers again tomorrow night in Toronto. The Jays lead the series 3-2.
3: Radio Free Asia will begin shutting down its news operations tomorrow. It is one of four federally funded international broadcasters that the Trump administration wants to dismantle.
0: RFA has been around since 1996. Its core mission, to provide independent news and information across Asia in different languages.
3: Mandarin, Korean, Uyghur, and Tibetan, among other languages. Fans of the news service say its absence will be noticeable in countries run by authoritarian regimes where there are no legitimate independent news outlets and limited freedom of speech. And now here are a few more global headlines that we are following.
0: Hurricane Melissa is forecast to pass near Bermuda late today. The massive storm hit Haiti, Jamaica, and Cuba this week. About 3/4 of Jamaica was left without electricity. In Cuba, the storm also took down power and communication lines. Cuban officials have yet not said how widespread the damage is.
3: Tanzania is seeing a second day of protests following the country's recent elections. Authorities ordered a curfew in Dar es Salaam, Tanzania's biggest city, after violent clashes between protesters and police. The ruling party has been in power since 1961. Human rights groups say the government was behind a wave of terror against the political opposition in the run-up to elections. Lawmakers from the European Parliament said today that voting in Tanzania was neither free nor fair.
0: Israel's military today said Hamas handed over 2 coffins to the Red Cross, containing the remains of hostages who were held in the Gaza Strip. The remains of 13 more hostages still need to be recovered. Israel has accused Hamas of violating the Gaza ceasefire agreement by being slow to hand over the remains of deceased hostages. Palestinian officials say Israel's strikes in reaction have killed dozens of people in recent days.
3: More global news is online for you at theworld.org. 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

0: This is The World. I'm Marco Werman. The Trump administration is launching U.S. military attacks in the Western Hemisphere. Yesterday, Defense Secretary Pete Hegseth announced another deadly strike on alleged drug smugglers. He said it took place in international waters off the Pacific coast of Mexico, killing four people. A previous strike on Monday against what the administration says are, quote, narco-terrorists, killed 14 people. Since early September, the American military has blown up more than a dozen suspected drug boats, killing at least 61 people. The World's Matthew Bell has more.
1: In a social media post, Pete Hegseth said the series of U.S. attacks against three boats on Monday ended with one survivor in the water. U.S. forces apparently contacted Mexican authorities about that. Mexico's Navy conducted a rescue operation, but no survivors were found. Mexican President Claudia Sheinbaum spoke about the incident during a news conference yesterday.
2: Como ustedes saben, nosotros queremos que se cumplan todos los tratados internacionales.
1: We want all international treaties to be complied with, the president said. And then she went on to say, quote, we don't agree with these attacks. Sheinbaum said she called for a meeting with the U.S. ambassador in Mexico to talk about what's going on. U.S. administration officials, including President Trump, say the military is taking the fight to Latin American drug gangs that are sending deadly narcotics into American cities and towns. The U.S. military strikes began early last month off the Caribbean coast of Venezuela, then Colombia. The ones off the western coast of Mexico are just the latest.
3: Well, I do think it's notable that the first strike that occurred on the 2nd of September coincided with the Secretary of State's visit to Mexico to discuss enhanced security cooperation.
1: That's Brian Finucan, a senior advisor with the International Crisis Group.
3: You know, one of the functions that these strikes play in the Caribbean is as a reminder to other states in the region of U.S. military capabilities as a potentially not so subtle threat, that if they do not cooperate with the U.S. on counter-narcotics, on security, that the U.S. could take unilateral military action on their territory.
1: That has not happened yet, but Trump has been threatening the Venezuelan government and, to a lesser extent, the one in Colombia. He's ordered a U.S. aircraft carrier strike group to deploy to the region. This will add major firepower to the forces already deployed there. President Trump has designated numerous Latin American drug cartels as terrorist organizations. Administration officials keep comparing the cartels to Al-Qaeda or ISIS, and they say deadly force is the only way to deal with them. But Brian Finucan says the White House still has not offered compelling justification for what the U.S. military is doing.
3: If this administration had a good story to tell on either the facts or the law relating to the strikes in the Caribbean and now the Pacific, they would be telling that story. Their failure to tell it is significant.
1: Members of Congress have raised questions about the legality of this military campaign, but it doesn't look like the Trump administration will stop anytime soon. Trump accuses Venezuela's president, Nicolas Maduro, of profiting from the drug trade, while Maduro says the United States is just engaging in a new form of imperialist aggression. In a recent speech, he said the accusations of drug trafficking are just a pretext.
4: Y el pueblo de los Estados Unidos lo sabe. Se están inventando una nueva guerra.
1: The people of the United States know it, Maduro said. They're making up a new eternal war. We will prevent it in South America and the Caribbean by saying no to war, yes to peace, and yes to prosperity. Sergio Guzman is the director of Colombia Risk Analysis, based in Bogota. He says most Colombians are not big fans of Maduro, but they're not happy about the way the Trump administration is going after him.
5: We have an aspirational view of the United States. We have very close military and intelligence sharing with the United States. But in this new act of aggression or rhetorical aggression against Venezuela, our governments are not necessarily seeing eye to eye. And this is concerning because we do not want a regional war. We do not want a military invasion on Venezuelan soil. And it seems as though that is very much in play for the United States at the moment.
1: Guzman says governments across Latin America are well aware of the dangers of the drug cartels. No one's going to stand up for them. But at the same time, he says, people across the region are frustrated by the Trump administration's willingness to engage in military action that violates international law. For The World, I'm Matthew Bell.

0: In the Netherlands, a political party on the center-left looks set to emerge as the biggest winner in national elections. Preliminary results showed that the far-right party of Geert Wilders was running neck and neck with the center-left Democrats 66 party. 38-year-old Rob Jetten, who leads D66, hopes that when all of the votes are finally counted, he will be poised to form a coalition government that excludes the extreme right.
1: This is an historic election result because we've shown not only to the Netherlands but also to the world that it is possible to beat populist and extreme right movements. And I'm very eager to cooperate with other parties.
0: To learn more, we reached out to Sarah De Lange in Amsterdam. She's a professor of Dutch politics at the Institute of Political Science at Leiden University. De Lange told me the election results so far have included two surprises.
2: The first is that the two main centrist parties, the Christian Democrats and the Social Liberals, have done so well. But the second surprise is that although Geert Wilders' PVV, the main radical right party in the Netherlands, has lost, the radical right as a whole has remained stable. So other radical right parties have picked up his dissatisfied voters. So it's not the case that these voters have returned to the mainstream. Instead, they have voted for two alternative radical right parties, the first called Ja 21 and the second Forum of Democracy. The one is slightly more moderate than the PVV. The other is actually more radical than the PVV.
0: So how do you read these election results? What are the voters voting on and what are they saying?
2: So it shows that the Netherlands is really polarized. One segment of the population wants a centrist, stable, and moderate government. The other section of the Dutch population really wants a government of the right that devotes a lot more attention to immigration policy.
0: And I understand that even some of the centrist political parties have moved to the political right on issues, including immigration. Is that right? And if so, how much have their platforms changed?
2: Yes. So a lot of mainstream parties in the Netherlands in these elections have taken quite outspoken positions on immigration. And there's a broad consensus that somehow immigration to the Netherlands should be limited. Whether or not that is through measures to reduce asylum applications or through a legislation that regulates labor migration, that is a point where the mainstream parties differ on quite substantially.
0: So it seems at this point most likely that the center-left party D66, led by Rob Jetten, is likely to be set to form a government. What kind of government might they put together?
2: So the election results as they stand now give Rob Jetten very few options. The only coalition of four parties that would have a majority in parliament would be a broad centrist coalition that would include the two centrist winners of the election, so D66 and CDA, but also the more left-leaning Green Labour Alliance and the more right-leaning VVD. Now, this is a difficult coalition to form because the VVD has been very outspoken that it's not willing to govern with the Green Labour Alliance.
0: So we have mentioned Rob Jetten from D66. Can you tell me more about him, this likely next prime minister?
2: Yes, so he's quite an interesting figure. He's relatively young. He's only 38. But he's been in politics for a long time. Many commentators compare him today, actually, to our former Prime Minister Mark Rutte because of his upbeat, positive campaign, his flexibility, his ability to get along with party leaders from both the left and the right. And he also has a bit this Teflon nature that Rutte used to have, that issues don't really affect him all that much in politics.
0: Mm. So he is kind of seen as a rising star, and now he has maybe reached the peak there.
2: Yeah, so he's been a rising star for a long time. He's had to step aside two elections ago to give Sigrid Kaag a chance as a party leader, but he's come back as a party leader more experienced and has taken his party to unprecedented heights.
0: More broadly, taking a bit of a step back from the party politics here, there are questions about how much support the far right can ultimately win. This goes for much of Europe. Do you think this election helps answer that question at all for the Netherlands?
2: Yes, I think it shows that the support for the far right is not fixed. It can develop over time. So we see that the far right bloc in parliament remains relatively stable. It's projected to gain one seat. But if we look at the electoral data that we now are seeing, we see that the group of voters who considers voting for one of these far-right parties has actually grown substantially since the 2003 elections.
0: How long is it likely to take for these parties to form a government?
2: You shouldn't be surprised if the negotiations take anywhere from 6 months to a year, even though everyone is saying that in the best interest of the country, the formation should be as fast as possible.
0: Wow, that's a long time, especially considering the last government took, what, 7 months to put together and then lasted only 11 months?
2: It's very normal at the moment for governments to take at least 6 months to form because of all the difficulties that are involved in compromising with so many parties.
0: And was this the outcome that was expected in terms of what the government might actually look like? It is a surprise that Geert Wilders did not come out decisively on top, right?
2: Yes, but at the same time, it was already clear that all the other parties were not willing to govern with him, either for principled reasons, because they feel that his program conflicts too much with constitutional principles, such as the freedom of religion, due to its stances on the Islam, or for more pragmatic reasons, because they feel that Geert Wilders is not a trustworthy partner, given that he's now toppled two governments.
0: Is there anything we can gather about the rest of Europe and the trajectory of the far right from these results, election results in the Netherlands?
2: One of the things that this shows is that even when far-right parties govern and they don't manage to execute their programs, this does not necessarily mean that their voters will be dissatisfied and return to the mainstream. These are voters that are very distrustful of mainstream politics and parties and are therefore more likely to look for a radical right alternative or even to abstain from voting than return to the mainstream on short term.
0: Sarah De Lange is a professor of Dutch politics at the Institute of Political Science at Leiden University. She's been telling us about elections in the Netherlands where the far-right vote has splintered.
3: Earlier this month, we brought you a story about how dozens of weather balloons carrying bundles of contraband cigarettes were disrupting commercial flights in Lithuania. The balloons appeared to come from neighboring Belarus. Well, over the past week, the situation has escalated dramatically. Lithuanian airports were forced to close several times. And now the government in Vilnius, the Lithuanian capital, says it's closing its border with Belarus. The World's Europe correspondent, Orla Barry, has more.
4: The balloons are big, about the size of a car. And by Sunday night, Lithuanian authorities said they had detected 66 of them in the country's airspace. The main airport in Vilnius closed four times in the past week, disrupting dozens of flights and infuriating passengers trying to get back home to Lithuania.
5: We didn't hear anything from leaders of our country, and we were sitting for 40 hours in Frankfurt.
4: Project manager Adomas Tariskavicius was due to fly home from Frankfurt to Vilnius last Friday. He's not angry at the airlines or the airports, he says, but at the Lithuanian government that didn't seem to be doing anything to solve the crisis.
5: They saw last week what's happening, and the airport on Friday was closed for the second time, and they still waited. They still waited. People, citizens were stuck in the airport.
4: On Monday, the Lithuanian government did act. Prime Minister Inga Ruginienė said she had authorized the army to shoot the helium balloons down.
6: Taip mes vėlgi siunčiame signalą, kad mes pasirengę.
4: We're sending a signal, she said, that we're ready to take the toughest actions whenever our airspace is compromised. Now the government is going a step further, shutting the country's border with Belarus until the end of November, preventing most Belarusians from travelling to Lithuania or transporting goods to the EU. Balloons carrying contraband into Lithuania aren't new. Hundreds were detected in the country's airspace last year too, authorities say. Local diplomats say it's unlikely this is just a smuggling operation by criminal gangs.
7: This is part of big Russia's and involving Belarusia hybrid warfare campaign against Baltic countries, Central Europe and the rest of Europe.
4: Eitvydas Bajarūnas is a former Lithuanian ambassador to Russia and a visiting fellow with the Centre for European Policy Analysis.
7: It's aiming to create panic, to diminish public trust in national institutions, also in NATO-EU capacity to cope with this problem.
4: The Prime Minister of Lithuania calls it a hybrid attack too, designed to destabilise the country. The Belarusian leader is a close ally of Russian President Vladimir Putin. But proving they're in cahoots isn't easy. Political analyst Katia Glod, who's originally from Belarus, says the government in Minsk could also be making a profit from this whole scheme.
8: Tobacco business has been one of those top businesses in Belarus that has been very lucrative. It might have been that there was their way to smuggle more, and the regime is just turning a blind eye to this because they very much rely on these businesses.
4: The Belarus Customs Authority has condemned Lithuania's decision to close the border. But Glod, who's deputy head of the new Eurasia Strategy Centre, a London-based think tank, says it's hard to say just how much the Belarusian economy will be affected. EU sanctions on the country have already brought severe cuts to goods travelling over the border, she says. It's more likely the local population that'll suffer, she says. Diplomat Eitvydas Bajarūnas says the Lithuanian government doesn't have a choice. How else do you get the attention of the Belarusian leader, he says?
7: We create pain to Belarus in order to have their reaction.
4: And it got a reaction. It's a petty move by a small country, Alexander Lukashenko, the Belarusian president, said. It's a crazy scam, he said. Katia Glod says what the Belarusian leader does next might give us a clue as to who's really behind it all.
8: If it's a domestic issue and has to do with these private smugglers that are linked to this businessman close to Lukashenko and his family, then I think he would interfere. But if not, it would look likely that the order was coming from Moscow.
4: Lithuania's prime minister said this week she's ready to keep the border closed for as long as it takes. For The World, I'm Orla Barry. Thank you.

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0: This is The World. I'm Marco Werman. Turkey sits at the crossroads between Europe and Asia, a region known historically as the Levant. It's a place that National Geographic explorer Paul Salopek was keen to pass through on his Out of Eden walk, the multi-year project in which he's retracing the physical path of human migration. When we caught up recently, I asked Paul about his time walking through that part of the Middle East. Paul, let's start off by orienting our maps, because we're going back in time to 2014. You walked through Turkey in that year, a few years into your journey. Where had you been just before arriving in Turkey, and what direction were you walking in?
1: So, as you know, Marco, my project began kind of in one of the cradles of humankind. So I started in the Rift Valley of Africa in the country of Ethiopia, took a camel boat across the Red Sea to Saudi Arabia, walked through the deserts of Saudi Arabia, and then walk through the mountains of Jordan, cross the West Bank into Israel. And then because of the gigantic civil war in Syria at the time, ended up taking a ship across the Mediterranean to begin the walk across eastern Turkey or Anatolia.
0: That perspective is important, especially in this case, because in the minds of many people, this whole region from Turkey all the way down to the Sinai, it's known as the Levant. It's a French word meaning rising, as in the rising of the sun. How did that emerge as its moniker?
1: You know, this is a very Eurocentric term, right? So your Western Europeans would look to the East. And so that's where this comes from. Going into very deep history, if you remove kind of the Eurocentric kind of cellophane layer, this was a crossroads, the birthplace of agriculture, the birthplace of these three big monotheistic religions, and basically a contested ground between three jealous gods and a lot of strongmen that goes back millennia, not just centuries.
0: So going into Turkey, I'm imagining you had a lot to focus on. There's geography, there's history, there's archaeology. What was your plan?
1: So what I did is I landed at a port called Mersin, and the idea was to walk eastward. I, too, was headed towards sunrise, eventually hoping to head into Asia. What I sort of was dimly aware of at the time is that it was very contested ground between the Turkish government and a long simmering ethnic Kurdish kind of separatist movement. So there were tensions when I was walking through.
0: So we've spoken in the past about hospitality and your experiences being welcomed into the homes of strangers. What about Turkey and some of the people you met there and the time you spent with them? A lot of hospitality?
1: Incredible. Incredibly warm. I remember I started walking across Anatolia, that part of Turkey, in the midsummer. It was blisteringly hot. And I was walking with my Turkish walking partners and a mule. And when we were getting to villages, people would say, "Hey guys, come on up and have a tea with us." And often I slept on rooftops. People were sleeping out on the rooftops to get away from the heat. So I was kind of camping on rooftops from day to day to day to day.
0: I'm guessing you met a lot of people on the rooftops.
1: Indeed. It was like a communal sleeping. You know, everybody was in cots and there'd be some chit chat under the stars. And then in the morning, get up and head to the next village. It actually was lovely. It was very nice.
0: As you mentioned earlier, you had to detour around Syria. It was an intense and tragic time for a lot of people in the Middle East. Turkey is right next door to Syria, which was engulfed in that bloody civil war. How did that shape your travel plans, aside from having to take that boat?
1: Well, in a huge way, because, you know, Syria is such an important civilizational center for culture in the world. I mean, it was one of the endpoints of the Silk Road. It was one of the endpoints of these perfume trails, the incense trails coming up from Arabian deserts. It had a very vibrant culture and economy of its own. But it was, as you mentioned, it was in the grip of a bloodbath. And I knew I was inching close to the Syrian border because there were just refugees everywhere. There were people living under tents. And in that case, I lived under tents with them.
0: Yeah, and it wasn't contained just in Syria. I mean, things spread over the border. And at one point, you were walking very close to the Turkey-Syria border, and you had a pretty scary encounter. Can you tell us about that?
1: Yeah, you know, one of the things that sticks out from that particular part of the trail is that lots of refugees were spilling over the border, and Turkey was deploying its army to kind of control and channel them. Me and my walking partner and our mule got ambushed. People thought we were ISIS, that we were jihadists who had infiltrated from Syria. And so guys popped up out of this rocky plain and with guns, and we held up our hands and they marched us to their village. And it was a little bit dicey there for a while. Yeah, we had to do a lot of talking to clear things up.
0: So, I mean, what was the argument you and your partner eventually made that got you out of like their clutches?
1: So we basically just patiently showed them our documents, explained our contacts, there was a funny moment when they were pointing their guns at us at the very beginning where they were shouting at us, you guys are jihadists, you're ISIS. And my walking partner, Murat Yazar, put his hands up and shouted back. He said, how can I be ISIS? I'm an atheist. And I turned to him and I said, Murat, you just got us in even deeper trouble. So it just took a lot of jawboning. Yeah.
0: I mean, we're chuckling now, but it is an intense experience. It also contrasts sharply with what you experienced elsewhere in Turkey. I'm recalling that Istanbul used to be Constantinople and was kind of the center of the world. So I'm really curious when these kind of mixed memories of your, I'm curious when these memories of your otherwise cherished time in Turkey have reemerged elsewhere on your trek.
1: You know, I often look back on that time as kind of a very special time, Marco, because I think it's a region of the world that, as we mentioned, is often unsettled. I mean, I remember talking to an archaeologist in Israel who was like digging into the origins of Jerusalem, for example. And it's just, for the moment, say that this is part of the bigger picture. He said there are 700 distinct conflicts recorded since the origins of Jerusalem back in the Bronze Age. And I think I walked through just between two very difficult kind of conflicts. Like a year after I left Turkey, major battles happened through the landscapes that I walked through that I hold very precious in memory. These are kind of golden landscapes of hills and olive groves and very friendly villagers. I don't think I would be able to do it had I gone just a year later or 2 years later.
0: You ever rub your eyes, kind of just noting the coincidence and the window that you managed to slip through?
1: Yeah, it's just one of these quirks of kind of timing and serendipity. And then, you know, my project's driven by accident. And it was just kind of an accident of time when the Turkish government and the Kurds had a very fragile ceasefire. And it was already falling apart when I was there. So yeah, it was this rare moment where a door opened along the global trail and shut behind me.
0: National Geographic explorer Paul Salopek on his Out of Eden walk. Thanks again for joining us, Paul.
1: Always a pleasure, Marco.
0: Paul's walk has progressed over many years from the Levant through Asia and now across the Arctic into Alaska. 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
1: 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This is K-Tuff, and I'm filling in for the hostess with the mostest, Joellen Schilke, on Art in Your Ear. That would be Pictures at an Exhibition by Mussorgsky, The Ballet of the Unhatched Chicks, When I Was in Elementary School, The Day Pablo Picasso Died in 1972, Our Art Teacher Came in Tears, and gathered herself together and made a presentation about Picasso that left an impression with me that still reverberates through the years of why he was important, what his art meant to the 20th century and to humanity.

much, and what art and paintings can do for the soul of a person that views them. That lesson never left me. I'm still thankful from the bottom of my heart to Miss Wilson for being willing to drop any kind of teacher attitude and just share from her soul. So the first song we're going to hear after this Unhatched Chicks lovely little song is Rufus Wainwright. I knew I was going to do this. Rufus Wainwright, the art teacher.

morning picture by Adrian Rich. They have carried the mahogany chair out under the lilac bush, and my father and mother darkly sit there in black. Our clapboard house stands fast on its hill. My doll lies in her wicker pram, gazing at Western Massachusetts. This was our world. I could remake each shaft of grass, feeling its rasp on my fingers, draw out the map of every lilac leaf, or the net of veins on my father's grief-tranced hand. Out of my head, half-bursting, still filing, the dream condenses. Shadows, crystals, ceilings, meadows, globes, under the dull green of the lilacs, out in the light, carving each spoke of the pram, the turned porch under high early summer clouds. I am Effie, visible and invisible, remembering and remembered. A poem by Adrian Rich, inspired by the painting Morning Picture by Edwin Romanzo Elmer. After this next song by John Cale, we're going to be speaking, hopefully, with Derek Donnelly, muralist and artist in St. Petersburg. So keep it tuned right there on Art in Your Ear.

0: Eric Donnelly is a Tampa Bay native, a muralist whose large-scale works anchor neighborhoods, businesses, and cultural hotspots across Florida. From Clearwater Beach high-rises to St. Pete alleyways, Derek brings bold color, hand-drawn detail, and community storytelling to every wall. He collaborates with city leaders, brands, and grassroots organizations to deliver murals that feel alive and locally rooted. Welcome, Derek.
1: Thanks for having me.
0: Hey, so good to hear from you again. The last time we talked, I think it was at Carvana. Was that Carvana down in St. Pete?
1: Carvana, maybe?
0: Carvana, yeah. Yeah, it was 10 years ago.
1: Oh, goodness.
0: So it's been a long time. Yeah, so yeah. Tell us a little bit about yourself, more than I just shared right there. But you've been doing this for a long, long time in the St. Pete and Tampa Bay area.
1: Yeah, about 15 years now. Yeah, like you said, I'm born and raised. I was born at Bayfront downtown. And yeah, I've been doing it about 15 years since 2010, 2011, you know, started going downtown and, you know, mixing and mingling with the other artists and, you know, creative community. And, yeah, before you know it, I was, you know, painting the walls and doing all kinds of murals around town. And, yeah, time's been flying. And it's been a lot of fun.
0: If people want to check out your work, they can go to what's called, I love this, St. Paint Arts.
1: St. Paint Arts.
0: Very, very nice.
1: Or, yeah, it's also my Instagram and any of my social media handles.
0: And
1: well,
0: you can check out all of Derek's works. What's the procedure like to have a mural done? How does that come about? Because, you know, they come up and who decides?
1: It really depends, you know, on who's, you know, curious about it. You know, if it's, you know, a restaurant or a hotel or, you know, a couple trying to do something, you know, in their backyard by their pool. It really just depends, you know, on all that stuff. And, yeah, like I said, I do, you know, all that, you know, residential, commercial, nonprofit work, you know, you name it.
0: The works that are up there, what's the normal time frame of how long they stay up? Because I've been here for 20 years, moved down here in 2005, and there were murals, and then suddenly there was a just a creative explosion of murals that happened throughout the last 20 years. What's the average life span of a mural?
1: Yeah, the lifespan of them varies, you know, the everything from, you know, the prep and, you know, how well an artist or, you know, a contractor, you know, takes care of the prep work for a wall, pressure washing, cleaning it, priming it, that kind of thing, all the way down to which way the wall faces. You know, if it's a south-facing wall, it's getting beat up by the sun, and, you know, down here in Florida, we got salt water in the air and everything. So, but a clear coat can help probably preserve these for, I don't know, 10, 15 years, depending.
0: Do you also redo them or fix them up if they need?
1: Yeah, oftentimes, you know, even with, like St. Petersburg Brewing, you know, I did a mural for them. It's actually one of my first, you know, commission murals, and I actually redid that a few years ago. So, you know, we did it 2013, 14, and then, yeah, redid it a couple years ago. So about 10 years for that one.
0: When you're thinking about a mural, you're thinking about usually a very large piece that can be seen from blocks away. And having known many, many artists that, you know, work on canvases or from 8x10 to, you know, any size up, but not as big as buildings. What is the approach? How is it different as an artist when you approach something so large?
1: Well, you know, it's actually very, very intensive in the planning process. You know, so getting, you almost have to paint it in your head or, you know, in your studio as far as what, you know, what supplies am I going to need? What, you know, how much paint? How am I going to scale this up onto the wall? And there's a lot of little tricks. You know, some folks use a grid method. You know, we've got projectors nowadays, different mm-hmm. things. And actually, lately, a lot of folks have been using the MetaQuest. So using, you know, virtual reality and or AR, augmented reality, to get them, you know, traced up on the wall. And, you know, in this economy, it's definitely a time saver. Time is money. So, yeah, whatever it takes to get that. I'd say that's the biggest difference, though, is really the planning aspect of it. Whereas, you know, if you're just working on a canvas in your studio, you know, it's a lot more free-flowing and creative, let's say, you know, where you're just doing art. With a lot of what I do specifically, it's very, very production-based.
0: Well, plus the fact that people are looking at it every day. So, you right. know, you're definitely large-scale plein air, for sure.
1: Absolutely.
0: You know. And do you ever get feedback as you're painting? People come by and say, hey, what are you doing there?
1: Oh, yeah, yeah, constantly. There's there's several different funny things or, you know, simple things people say, you know. And I think people just want to interact. A lot of times they don't know what to say. So you'll hear a lot of, you know, great job, obviously, all that. And then, you know, miss the spot.
0: Oh gosh!
1: You know, one that, and you know, again, folks just want to interact. They don't know what to say. So,
0: oh sure,
1: whatever.
0: Sure, because you know, you want to say the right thing. You don't want to say the wrong thing. And it's kind of right. like when people, when artists have their shows, their gallery shows. You know, they like to overhear what people are really saying about their art.
1: Right.
0: So that instant feedback. One of the things that I think is so important about murals is the fact that all ages see them. And a child that maybe has never been exposed to art museums or art or galleries, and it's not just a big deal in their home, they see that. And I think that's a great outreach to our youth to show that, you know, buildings aren't just buildings. They're can actually be a canvas.
1: Yeah, they can be a canvas as well. That's one of my favorite things about what I do, you know, the fact that it is for everybody. You know, very seldom is there, you know, an artistic, you know, expression or medium that, you know, you're able to reach the masses like that. And yeah, I think the murals definitely do that, you know, whether it's, you know, someone middle-aged driving to work on a Monday or, you know, kid on the school bus. You know, it is for everybody, but nobody can take it home, you know, outside
0: right.
1: of a photograph or something.
0: So right.
1: Yeah, it's for everyone.
0: Oh, I've taken lots of pictures of murals.
1: Yeah.
0: Oh, man. It's.
1: We encourage folks to do that. You know, I get a lot of questions about, you know, people taking pictures of them or posting them. And we just, you know, have to credit the artist if you can find their name on there. And, yeah, we, you know, it's for everyone, like we said. And it's, you know, definitely important that we share it and, you know, share it with the community, too.
0: We're going to hear a song right now. Take a little break. We'll be right back with you. And I'd like to talk a little bit about that intersection of commerce and art and how that can sometimes be fraught with issues and opinions and people's feelings hurt. And we'll talk a little bit about that. But I picked this song out just for you. It's from the 1960s. It's called, from the band Creation. It's called Painter Man.

0: We're back with Derek Donnelly, very wonderful artist and muralist down in St. Petersburg in the Tampa Bay area. Welcome back, Derek.
1: Yeah, thanks for having me.
0: I like that song, Creation.
1: You know, it's awesome. I've never heard that before. Yeah, that's going to be my new anthem.
0: Excellent, excellent. Well, there was a bit of a controversy, as they say in England, controversy in downtown St. Pete with the big pink building. If you live in St. Pete, you had to notice that this building was being transformed into pink everywhere. What was that all about?
1: So the pink buildings, the whole idea behind that was, you know, these old buildings are, you know, getting demolished sometime soon. Obviously, you know, new high rise is going up.
0: Yes.
1: So, you know, very melancholy with all that stuff. But we thought it was really cool that the investors really wanted to kind of support the artists, you know, on the front end of this development, you know, before the demolition. You know, oftentimes, you know, a lot of these big investors and things, you know, these groups, they do sponsor, you know, the mural festival and different things over the years. And I think a lot of the confusion and the uproar is I don't think we've seen it this way before when, you know, they're actually investing on the front end. You know, usually it's after they build a big high rise and hire, you know, a mural or, you know, the mural festival to do something. This time it was a little different because we're seeing it on the front end as, you know, part of a PR campaign. And again, them wanting to kind of immerse themselves in the creative culture of St. Pete. So.
0: But we got through that, and I know there were some artists that, you know, the cries of, well, that's like a sellout, or you're just shilling for it. But yeah. The history of art is, it has to be financed. It has to be financed by either selling your own paintings or pictures, or you have to have a sponsor or a patron. So I'm glad that all came about and happened. And how much of that did you... contribute to the painting of the pink?
1: Well, you know what? I did a small section. It's still the side of a building. But I did a smaller section on the whole property. You know, there's several buildings on that block that were all painted pink for this endeavor. And, I took a story and a half section over on the corner and painted these pink betta fish. You know, something kind of complement the pink and kind of work with that color. I did my spot, and we had, you know, a lot of other artists out there. You know, Vitale Brothers, John Vitale specifically kind of was the ringleader with this whole thing. And I think it's important to note that, you know, we've had, you know, Vitale Brothers, myself, Dreamweaver, Whitney Holborn, Artist Esh, you know, a lot of, you know, Tampa Bay's favorite artists, you know, out there working on this. So, you know, I think that said something as far as, you know, any kind of naysaying or anything like that. It really, you know, does speak speaks volumes, I think, when we all get together and do something neat together.
0: I think the assumption should be made with any businesses opening downtown or wanting to change anything about downtown. The understanding has to be that we really are an art city. St. Petersburg, and I live on Central, it is an art city. And that has come about through... time and effort and decades of investment and different museums coming to our area. It's so exciting to know that here in Florida, and I was living in Cincinnati when I heard that Dali was going to open up in St. Petersburg, and it's like the early 80s. Like, what? And I think that was the beginning. I think that just opened the door to the idea that St. Petersburg could be a refuge and a place of true heritage for artists. And what's coming up for you? I mean, what are you working on now? And what can
1: I'm I've got quite a few forks in the fire. I'm going to be doing a mural with some of the kids over at Plato's Academy in Knowles Park, right around the corner from my studio here. And then actually next weekend, we have the Reggae Rise Up Festival in downtown St. Pete.
0: Yes.
1: Every year they invite us out, a handful of the artists to, you know, come out. They build these mobile temporary walls. And we're just, you know, a visual art component to the whole music festival that they have every year. They roll out the red carpet, pay us, give us tickets, food vouchers, the whole nine. So, they really hook us up every year. And it's a lot of fun working alongside some of the, some of the real notable people from around the world. You know, they get different artists from around the globe, so...
0: Sounds exciting. Is your studio open?
1: No, it's kind of a private studio.
0: Okay.
1: But yeah, I'm always available if someone wants to, you know, pop by, check it out.
0: Yeah, I'm sitting in for Joe Ellen, and I decided to look up some information about art galleries and museums in the entire Tampa Bay area, including, you know, Manatee, and it's like 200. There's like 200 galleries and museums in this entire area. It's mind-boggling. And if anybody wants to email me at wmnf.org, I can send you a list because I have it ready to copy and paste for you, including, you know, all the biggies, but there's so much out there. So, and you're part of it, Derek, and I've enjoyed your work for many, many years. And you don't just have one style. And look up Derek on saintpaintarts.com. That's S-A-I-N-T, saint, and then the word paint, and arts.com, and you can see what I'm talking about. Really appreciate you taking some of your time today to talk about murals and art and the history of St. Petersburg. And again, thank you so much for stopping by.
1: Yeah, thanks for the coverage, and, you know, we appreciate it as a creative community in Tampa Bay. You know, we can't do it without the support, so we appreciate it.
0: Yeah, thanks again. Take care.
1: All right, you too.
0: Bye-bye.
1: Bye-bye.
0: Time for some Jonathan Richman. No one was like Vermeer.

The Starry Night by Anne Sexton. That does not keep me from having a terrible need for the word religion. Then I go out at night to paint the sky, the Vincent van Gogh in a letter to his brother. The town does not exist except where one black-haired tree slips up like a drowned woman into the hot sky. The town is silent. The night boils with a leaven. Oh, starry, starry night, this is how I want to die. It moves. They are all alive. Even the moon bulges in its orange irons to push children like a god from its eye. The old unseen serpent swallows up the stars. Oh, starry, starry night, this is how I want to die. Into that rushing beast of the night, sucked up by that great dragon, to split from my life with no flag, no belly, no cry. The Starry Night by Anne Sexton, inspired by Van Gogh's Starry Night. Let's jump into some more songs here on Art in Your Ear, filling in for Joanne Shoki

0: Landscape with the Fall of Icarus, William Carlos Williams. According to Bruegel, when Icarus fell, it was spring. A farmer was plowing his field. The whole pageantry of the year was awake, tingling near. The edge of the sea concerned itself, sweating in the sun that melted the wing's wax. Unsignificantly off the coast, there was a splash. Quite unnoticed, this was Icarus drowning. Landscape with the Fall of Icarus, William Carlos Williams, inspired by the painting Landscape with the Fall of Icarus, Peter Bruegel the Elder. Well, we have an exciting time coming to downtown St. Pete for many reasons. It's pretty much always exciting. One of the biggest art exhibitions in Tampa Bay returns to St. Pete this weekend. It's the Outdoor International Juried Art Show, Embracing Our Differences. That's going to be downtown March 7th through April 12th in Pointer Park in St. Petersburg. So make sure you try to catch that. As well as tomorrow, and we had a DJ here, John Dingfelder, called and said there's a one-day only Seminole Heights local art sale, 10 to 5 p.m., 3922 North Tampa Street. For more information, contact Wes Miller, 813-244-3893. Paintings, jewelry, glass, and ceramics. So try to catch that too. Whether you're in Hillsboro or Pinellas, there's always something artsy going on. We're going to keep celebrating the arts with music, with poetry, and with information for you. It's time for Finishing the Hat. And this is from, oh my goodness. I will have to look that up, but Finishing the Hat. Andy Patinkin.
1: You and me, pal, second bottle. Ah, she looks for me, bonnet flapping, yapping, roof, chicken, pastry. Yes, she looks for me. 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Let her look for me to tell me why she left me, as I always knew she would. I had thought she understood.

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Coming from the heart. 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

finishing the hat, Mandy Patinkin from Sunday in the Park with George. That would be George Seurat from that very famous painting. All that information has slipped right out of my little cranium. But really, Mandy Patinkin, what a national treasure he is. Sesame Street was really, really focused on making sure children learned all about art and dance and music and song. And they had all kinds of artists that would collaborate. And one of those was with Philip Glass and Catherine Eisen about the geometry of circle and how the colors and the circles and the patterns emerge in the artwork. Geometry of circles. Look up the animation if you get a chance. Philip Glass, animation by Catherine Eisen.

Nude Descending a Staircase by X.J. Kennedy. Toe after toe, a snowing flesh, a gold of lemon, root and rind. She sits and sifts in sunlight down the stairs with nothing on, nor on her mind. We spy beneath the banister a constant thresh of thigh on thigh. Her lips imprint the swinging air that parts to let her parts go by. One woman, waterfall. She wears her slow descent like a long cape, and pausing on the final stair, collects her motions into shape. Nude Descending a Staircase by X.J. Kennedy, inspired by Marcel Duchamp's painting Nude Descending a Staircase. Poetry, art, music, they all flow together and they all influence each other. We're going to continue with a few more songs for the end of this show. I'd like to also tell you about Awakening Into the Sun Festival. I just got an email about that down in St. Petersburg, March 7th and 8th, Saturday and Sunday, 10 to 8, 10 to 5 on Sunday, Bayshore Drive, St. Petersburg. Maybe I'll see you there because we do plan on going downtown this weekend. Oh, yeah. Well, it's time for They Might Be Giants. Tipping their hat to the artist James Ensor.

0: More from pictures at an exhibition. Yes, the Great Gate of Kiev. Maybe you'll run into Joellen here. I'm filling in for her on Art in Your Ear. I'm K-Tuff. And the hostess with the mostest will be back next week. But also like to announce Spiff's annual 50th International Folk Fair. 50 years of celebrating diversity. England Brothers Park in Pinellas Park, Florida. 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Try foods from around the world. 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I do the 70 show, which comes tomorrow, so hopefully you'll tune in there. It's just a good idea to keep it tuned in to WMNF 24/7, 365. Broadcasting live for the Vicky Santa Memorial Studio. It's been a great time for me, and hopefully you enjoyed yourself. Thanks again to Derek Donnelly for joining us, muralist and artist in the St. Petersburg area. And if you would like a copy of all of those galleries and museums, we'll go to the 70s show Rocks with K-Tuff, and I'll be glad on Facebook, and I'll be glad to send you that list of galleries and museums. 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

Show this is the Down and Dirty Show. I am not the talented and handsome John Dingfelder. I'm the Joan Rivers of this show. If you don't know Joan Rivers show, you can Google it. She was a regular stand-in for the late Johnny Carson, the king of late night television. And whenever he had to go or vacation or summertime, Joan was the fill-in person. So thank you to John Dingfelder and his lovely wife, Lynn, for giving me the opportunity to come in here and pinch hit, as we say in baseball, to this great show at 10 a.m. on Fridays on WNF 88.5 FM. And thanks to Sean, our great news director here at WNF. He's amazing. He does an amazing job giving us the news every day. And want to thank our great, great board op, Skip. And I think Anthony's on the phones to take calls. If you want to go ahead and note it down, it's area code 813-239-9663, 813-239-9663. And I've got a very, very special treat for everybody this morning. I have an incredible, fantastic, interesting, very talented, and a wonderful old friend of mine. We grew up together in Tampa. He's now in Washington, D.C. area. And

0: You may know him because he's done some radio here locally and TV for many years. So we started out in this crazy business together. And his name, he's on the line. His name is Jim Williams. Jimmy, can you hear me? Are you on?
1: I can hear you. The way you were doing the buildup, I thought you had another guest.
0: Yeah, Jim and I started we grew up together in Tampa, and when one day in college, you know, this is great, the football team that and growing up in Tampa, we didn't have a football team. You know, we kind of either watched the Miami Dolphins back in the day. We had no baseball, no hockey, you know, we're, you know, the U.S. and Tampa are big, you know, baseball's king in the South. And we were at HCC at the time. Now it's HC. They dropped the last C because it's a college now. And we were sitting around talking, and I said, man, I'd love to get in the games at the Bucks games, you know, but I don't want to pay at the time, believe it or not. It was like $13 to get in the game. And back then, that's a lot of money. So Jimmy turns to me and says, just get yourself a radio station and, you know, tell them you'll do reports at, you know, halftime or something or after the game. I go, that's a great idea. So I went to every radio station in town. He said, sorry, kid, you know, we're busy. Don't bother me. The Bucks wasn't a big deal back then. So I ended up at the Spanish, since I'm half Cuban and half Italian, and I speak fluent Spanish. I ended up at the only Spanish radio station in town, WSOL, owned by our old dear friend Monroe Berkman. I said, hey, can I do the games? He goes, yeah, if you speak Spanish, you can do them. So I did. I did the Bucks games in Spanish back in 1976 when they first became a team. And from there, it just exploded. Next thing I know, I'm on NBC Radio, CBS Radio, the old Mutual Broadcasting System, which doesn't exist anymore, which thousands of stations at the time. And then... you know, Jimmy went on to TV, and, you know, cable was in his infancy back in the day. You know, they didn't have, it was a big deal to have 13 channels on cable when I was in Tallahassee, when you can only get two over the air. And now you have thousands of cable channels. And so anyway, Jimmy started, he got this gig at TOG, Channel 44, as the news director there. And, you know, he got my buddy, and he got me on, and I went from, and I still did radio on the side, and covered all the sports teams you can imagine, from Tampa to Gainesville to Tallahassee, covered the Gators and Gainesville and Seminoles, and so we did our little fun thing on Channel 44, and when they had news, had a fun job, and got to film and video the day and produce and whatever. And so it was a very fun time back there. And then cable became a thing. And then we kind of, you know, I always followed Jim. He was my leader. So, Jimmy went over to, at the time it just went on the air, all the cable systems in Florida started the old Sunshine Sports Network to cover, you know, the Seminoles.
1: We had Florida State. Yeah.
0: Florida State was their main property. There was another.
1: Florida and in Miami.
0: Florida, yeah. The Gators, there was another cable system called Sports Channel Florida at the time.
1: And no, that came later.
0: Later, yeah. Came later.
1: We actually launched Sunshine. I'm sorry,
0: Southern Video Productions was part of the.
1: Right. We launched Southern Video, and we sold content. And, you know, I do want to get back to this is a quintessential Vic Tamayo story. there are many.
0: We have a million.
1: But, you know, you're talking about, you know, you got on the radio in Spanish.
0: Yeah.
1: We'll get to the Buccaneers in a moment.
0: Yeah.
1: But this one is a good one. And that one was, there was no, you know, there was no Spanish language public affairs program.
0: That's true.
1: And so we decided at
0: TOG
1: at 44 that we were going to launch one. Now, at the time, I have no idea where she is, but God love her, Mia Mendoza.
0: Yes.
1: Was the person who was the general manager, Jim Dowdle's, PA. And mm-hmm. So... you know, he calls me into the office, which in those days, when I got to Dowdle's office, I didn't know if it was like getting called to the principal's office or if anything good was going to happen. So he comes to me and he says, you know, you came up with the idea with the let's have Mia host it. And I said, okay, it's fine. And I go to Vic and I go, Victor, what do you think if we open with the first, you know, show with the mayor of Ybor City as our guest? And he goes, yeah, I know the guy. I'll book him. So here's Victor and I in the control room. We couldn't be happier because now we're about to start the, you know, the first ever, and it was, we were taping it, obviously, the first ever Spanish language, you know, public affairs news show. And we go and roll tape, and Mia opens up with good afternoon and good evening and welcome to her. And like, whoa, this is a Spanish show. She goes, I don't speak Spanish well enough to do this.
0: Oh my God.
1: And yes. And the city, gentleman who was the mayor said, well, I'm not comfortable speaking Spanish for this long. And I'm like, oh my God.
0: Here we go.
1: So Victor got in Mia's ear, and just like network news where the guy was feeding the lines, Victor would feed her lines, and then the guy could, you know, Spanglish his way through it. And that was just kind of an idea of local TV in the late 1970s in Tampa. So it was, you know, we had a fun time. We honestly, I gotta say, you know, God loves Jim Dowdle. May his memory be for a blessing. Dowdle gave us. We were kids. I mean, to be honest, we were in the early 20s.
0: Yeah,
1: and he gave us a great deal of latitude, perhaps too much, frankly. But we learned from it, and I think that was the big takeaway. Was, you know, TV in those days in Florida, I don't think people realized when you'd mentioned, Vic, that we received one baseball game a week, which was the NBC Game of the Week, and we received basically one football game from CBS, which had the NFL, which right. The Redskins, Washington team, mm-hmm. would be piped in, and we get a, you know, we might get two games on NBC, which had the Dolphins for the early game, and then, you know, the Raiders and others out west for the nightcap. So we didn't have a lot of sports on television when we were kids, and no. So, you know, things evolved nicely. So I really think, you know, Vic, and one of the reasons, if folks, I just got to tell you something. This guy has been my friend for God knows, for way longer than I've been
0: married. Very long.
1: I've been married for 38 years.
0: Yes.
1: So, you know, Vic is, he is one of the sweetest, nicest, caring, givingest guys. And he, you know, if anybody who knows him knows that. And and the other thing that he is very good at is he knows people you don't know. we were once covering a trial of a gentleman who, Willie the Torch Noriega.
0: Yeah.
1: This is another Victor story I like. They are Channel 13. You have to understand, Channel 13 had more weathermen than we had staff at that time.
0: It's true. They still
1: and they still do, probably. Yeah. So we're on the other side of the street. And, you know, Channel 13, Channel 8, you know, is there. Channel 10 is there. They're all trying to get, you know, Willie comes out of the courtroom. He's not talking to anybody, and Victor's screaming across the street because we were on the other side of the street. We weren't allowed on the other side because there was too many cameras, and he yells across the street, "Tico!"
0: That's my nickname,
1: Victor's
0: guys.
1: Nickname,
0: yeah.
1: Come on over here. So the only person who got to speak to, you know, Willie Noriega was us, and it was only because of Victor. Vic could score guesses that no one else could score. Sometimes a little sketchy, but other times, you know, governors and legislators. So it was always fun. And the one thing you knew about Victor when you got him on a production was he was going to figure out a way to make something work, even if it seemed like it wasn't going to work.
0: Right.
1: So
0: we put it together.
1: For so many reasons, he's been not only a dear friend, but a tremendous asset with regards to getting things done when you just don't think it's going to happen. So,
0: well, let's talk about you. I mean, we've been yapping away here, but I want people to understand who you are because, you know, Jimmy's a, you know, not, he was kind of started out as a Pittsburgh, Pennsylvania kid and came down here because of the nice weather and ended up being a Tampa kid. And that's how we met, obviously. But, Jimmy, the guy you're hearing on the phone, on the air right now, he actually, believe it or not, has about seven Emmy awards.
1: Yeah.
0: That he's won for all the seven Emmys. I mean, I just look at an Emmy, you know, but you actually won them and you were nominated like 22 times for an Emmy award for all the work.
1: Yeah, basically
0: done.
1: I lost a whole lot more than I won. So yeah.
0: Well, you're in fine company in that department, but he got me into radio and that's how I started in media. And of course we go on to, you know, bigger and better things and went into broadcast TV and then into cable. But you know, you were a big Cleveland. You did the Cleveland TV. At the time, back in the day.
1: Well, what happened was with Southern Video. After Southern Video, Allie Sherman, who was a former head football coach of the New York Giants, Allie was the head of Warner Sports, and Warner had a bunch of regional. They were starting regional sports networks. It should be noted, Vic, that when we were, you know, this is the late 70s, early 80s, okay? There wasn't cable in the city of Tampa, okay? Mm-hmm. You could get it in Hillsborough County, but you couldn't get it in Tampa. And that was the case mainly around the country with, you know, the big cities. And so this is, I mean, I started off doing ESPN games.
0: Right.
1: And to be honest, Jed Drake, who went on to become the vice president of ESPN,
0: mm-hmm.
1: Jed was the producer. And, you know, we were doing soccer on Friday night, Saturday night soccer for ESPN. And we were terrified that the checks from ESPN weren't going to, you know, when they came, we rushed to the bank to cash them because we didn't think that, you know, who's going to watch a 24-hour sports network? That's crazy.
0: I mean, how dumb we were at the time.
1: Yeah, how dumb we were. But that all changed in 84 when they had, you know, Ronald Reagan signed the Cable TV Act, which allowed people to bundle, you know, TV channels, and the rest is history. But ESPN and USA and some of the other channels, which we now, you know, think are, well, you know, it's what it is, right?
0: Mm-hmm.
1: Is definitely, they were never solid at the beginning.
0: Right.
1: And, you know, it took a long time before they became, you know, profitable. So when I went to Cleveland, you know, Allie Sherman said to me when he hired me, he said, because I told him I wanted to do Major League Baseball. And he said, okay. He says, we're opening some, you know, new regional sports networks up. And I said, okay, cool. Just let me know. And so he calls me and he says, you said that you wanted to get into baseball in the worst way. I said, yes. He goes, well, then here it is. I'm sending you to Cleveland. So he was right. Nice city, but very cold.
0: Right.
1: So yeah, I mean, it that was the start of what most people know as a regional sports network. So okay?
0: Right. Right.
1: And that's where it was kind of the good news. That's a good news, bad news story, because the good news is we had to pay more than the broadcast stations to get the teams to be involved with us.
0: Right.
1: And then we ended up, you know, fast forward to the beginning of this year. And that's when Main Street, which owned FanDuel Network, went out of business because what happened was all that cable money, because we're now into streaming situations, all that cable money that was for many years the lifeblood of sports, went away.
0: Right.
1: And so FanDuel, went south, and the Lightning and the Panthers were smart enough to see that that was going to happen, and they got back onto broadcast TV, and they're also streaming. Magic and the Heat down in Miami, they're doing the same thing, as is a number of stations around the country. So it actually turned back to Vic to what we did before cable happened, and that was, we split off some games and put them on regular TV, and we split off some games and put them on, in this case, a streaming service as opposed to a cable situation. So life has changed. It's kind of like bizarre, because we've had 20, 25 years of one way of watching, and now we have an entirely different way of watching TV.
0: Right, and that's what people, it's so weird that we started back in the day on regular old broadcast over-the-air TV, right, at Channel 44. Channel 44 was really an independent station, because, as everybody knows, Channel 8, Channel 10, Channel 13, now Channel 28. They're broadcast network TVs, and now they have sub-channels, which is another story we won't get into, because we don't have 3.5 hours, which is what Jimmy and I could fill easily. But the fact of the matter is, we started, the Sunshine Sports Network started as a consortium of all the cables in the area, in the state of Florida, actually, because they needed to, they want to sell their cable systems, and what better than to have the Gators and the Seminoles and the Hurricanes on for people to tune into cable. I said, no, we're going to get these guys is some half cable. So it was Sunshine Sports Network, became Sun Sports, then it became Fox Sports, and then it became FanDuel Sports. Then it became Bally's and FanDuel.
1: Bally's
0: and FanDuel. And now, guess what? You turn on this channel. Now, right now, you go to your TV cable and you turn it on. It says, this cable is no longer available. It's like, after all that fantastic operation through buying and selling, I guess. Now they're bankrupt. I mean, it's amazing. They had all this in there because the last buyer of the network had no idea what they were doing. They thought they were going to get rich, and they end up going bankrupt. So if you don't know what you're doing in this business, you can go bankrupt very quickly and very easily.
1: You can go bankrupt in this business if you know what you're doing.
0: If you know what you're doing, right.
1: Let me go back a step. I remember going to Tallahassee with a certified check for $100,000.
0: Right.
1: Okay. And I met with the athletic director, had dinner with the athletic director at Florida State. I had made the pitch that we would love to have Florida State, you could only have their tape delay rights and their pay-per-view rights. So in other words, you literally, if FSU was on, and they were on quite a bit in those days, on national television, we had the rights for the replay, which we would record and then play it later in the evening. So I went to Tallahassee, had dinner with AD Ingram, and handed him a check for $100,000. $100,000 wouldn't get you a game.
0: Now, yes, no, you couldn't even, and that would be the women's basketball game.
1: That would be the coach's show.
0: The coach's show at 1 a.m. in the morning, which everyone's sleeping.
1: If
0: you're lucky, right?
1: So, and then on the way home, I went to Gainesville,
0: right,
1: and gave Richard Giannini $75,000.
0: Can you imagine?
1: And then on to Miami. I didn't get back to Tampa for 3 days. Then to Miami and the same 75. And the reason for less, is because the Gators in the SEC could only accept a certain amount.
0: Right.
1: They wanted to produce their own games, and we're like, oh, fine, whatever you want to do. Just give it to us. And then Miami had the same thing. They wanted to work with us to produce their own game. So yeah, it was an interesting time.
0: It was fun.
1: It was fun while it lasted.
0: We got to travel. We were young, you know, innocent, stupid, you know. So we had a lot of fun.
1: I'm just older and stupid now. I mean, it's
0: But you know, the thing is, and I wanted to tell everybody, you know, this is usually Jimmy's and myself's first love is sports, but you know, this is a political talk show, I guess.
1: Right.
0: And it's funny and ironic how politics and sports intersect.
1: You know, 100%.
0: You know, because right now, for example, as people know listening in, the Tampa Bay Rays baseball team, and last night I was trying to take a couple notes about the show today, and WDU produced a little mini documentary about the Rays baseball and how they started. People don't realize that Tampa, we would not have the, you know, we built a stadium in St. Pete. Major League Bears says, don't build a stadium. You're not going to get a team. And it was amazing looking back at all the times we tried to buy the San Francisco Giants, the Chicago White Sox. You know, we were teased. It's amazing how these guys didn't die of heart attacks. They eventually did die. You know, the guys that, you know, started Jack Lake, who, you know, we were friends with, who owned was a publisher of the St. Petersburg Times at the Times. Mm-hmm. Ironically, the Tampa Tribune is belly up. Up and the Times bought the Tribune. Now it's the Tampa Bay Times. But back in the day, Jack Lake was one of the guys driving guys. We got to have a baseball team if we want to be a major. And, you know, by the sheer number of people that live in our area, you know, we're like the 12th largest market in the country. And then that means money, and that means eyeballs, and that means viewers. And that, and for TV and cable, that's a big deal. It was a lot of fun back in the day. Ironically, somebody's called in, so you know, to break it up to listen to us jabber. Let's see. There's a gentleman named Simon who's on the on the line. Let's see what he wants to talk about. Let me see. Hit answer.
2: Hi, how you doing?
0: Oh, good. Hey, Simon, how you doing, sir?
2: Good. Love the topic. Love baseball. actually worked with Commissioner Landis's grandson.
0: Oh wow!
1: Oh my God! Yeah,
2: yeah. We worked together.
0: Great.
1: Kennesaw Landis.
0: Yeah.
2: Yeah. So anyway, you know, I love baseball. Worked at County Stadium when I was in high school.
1: Oh my God!
0: Oh wow!
1: In Milwaukee.
0: Yes. You know, actually,
2: a buck and a quarter to get into the bleachers. And I never understood why people in Milwaukee still drink Coca-Cola after taking the Braves down to Atlanta. But I bought the MLB package. I buy it every year. I'm disappointed that they changed Peacock, where you can't watch all the games all the time with streaming. I'm not a big fan of the betting in baseball. Mm-hmm. I think that's hurting. I'm not a big fan of fantasy football on ESPN where they got the programming. I understand the business trying to bring in more viewership. I mean, I'm not a big fan. If you're going to talk about betting, why isn't Pete Rose in the Hall of Fame?
0: Yeah.
2: Come on.
0: Now that he's dead.
2: Yeah, I mean.
1: Well, in fairness, I got to say, from a personal standpoint, I probably interviewed Pete Rose more than any other baseball player that I ever covered. And I never once had a problem with Pete coming and talking. As a matter of fact, a real quick story. We were in Pittsburgh at Three Rivers Stadium. The Reds were playing the Pirates. And I had some, you know, we had a deal with KDK. They would supply us with camera people. And so we could, because we did it for them in spring. And so, you know, I say to Pete, we need to, you know, I need to get this interview. And he goes, all right, fine. I got to go back into the locker room. Just give me a few minutes. So it's getting closer to game time, right? And I'm thinking, oh, man, this is not going to work. So Pete comes running out. The camera guy's there. And we start the interview. We're about halfway through the interview. And Doug Clark, who was an umpire at that point, he was the crew chief. Doug walked over and goes, I hate to break up your interview, guys, but Rose, you're up to bat.
0: Oh my God.
1: It was, I, it, I, yeah.
2: Do, Sorry to interrupt you, but I do like some of the rule changes in baseball. They mm-hmm. made the base a little bigger, but the one thing that two things that's changed the game. The pitch clock, which has sped up the game, but
0: yes.
2: the fact that they brought the fans into the game by allowing the players to challenge the call and mm-hmm. then you can see the ball or strike. So in other words, it's allowed people to be part of the game more so.
1: Yeah, no, there's no question.
0: Oh, yes, agreed.
1: And also, as a former, someone who directed a lot of baseball, I'm a big fan of Ghost Runner in the 10th inning because we would get those games to go 16, 17 innings. You've been in the ballpark then for damn near, 14, 16 hours. It's like, please.
2: They don't do that during the playoffs.
1: Well, no, they don't. And that was something that, it's kind of like, if you think about it, right? Hockey, you'll go to a shootout, right? And then, of course, when the playoff comes, you don't go to the shootout. So I understand that part of the element, but it does increase the importance of trying to keep the game shorter.
0: The thing that I thanks, Simon, by the way, I have to say this because our amazing board op, Skip, he jumped up once he heard Milwaukee and says, I'm from Milwaukee. He's like, saying, thank you, Skip. You're amazing. I could never do this show in a million years if I had to work the board and answer the phone at the same time. I could when I was in my 20s and I had to punch a million buttons at TOG right. or the mobile truck that we all worked out of. Simon, thank you. You're amazing. Thanks for calling in. If you want to call in, the number is 813-239-9663. 813-239-9663. It's amazing that we're already halfway through the show, and I knew if Jimmy and I got on the show, we started talking sports and stuff, this would fly through. But please call in if you want. Jimmy and I have a wealth of experience and knowledge when it comes to that stuff. And I started to say about the Rays, because the Rays, he mentioned a really good thing. It's so, since Belly Up, Bally Sports, if you want to, the last iteration of sports cable TV has gone belly up. And the way the landscape and TV sports media has changed, especially for MLB baseball, mm-hmm. Because, the Rays had a $1 billion contract, which is obviously, you might as well, they took a match to it because it's all gone. And I'm thinking, finally, we're going to have $1 billion time. We could get some players and then have a great team. And now that that's gone down the drain. So they're on some weird channel up in 300 and 600, some crazy stuff. And all they do is show the games, which at least they show the games on cable. Now everybody's in the game now. Now, NBC does, you can correct me on this, Jimmy, because you know better than me. NBC has one night of baseball. Fox has one night of baseball. Every broadcast, like you say, we're back in the olden days where baseball and sports, because you told me a few years back, the NFL contract of being on broadcast. And people don't realize that for every NFL game you see on TV, every network, whether it's ABC, NBC, CBS, ESPN, these guys, it used to be $1 billion, a billion for each one of those outlets. And now it's like $2 billion. They get a contract and like 2 years later, we want more money. And so, okay, $1 billion is now coming up to $2 billion for each of those outlets. And going way, way back in history, Jim, I got to tell this story because you'll know it. We covered the Bucks from the first TOG when we covered the Buccaneers. And as we know, Jimmy produced the first sports TV show with the head coach. And back in the day, that was a big thing. After the game was over, they do a sports show. And we show highlights of the game and the sports and the head coach at the time, John McKay, would come in after the game was over and, go over the highlights of the Bucks team. And, we the Buccaneers set a record and back in the day. It was not a good record. It was the most unsuccessful sports franchise in the history of sports because they lost every game for, I think, 2 or 3 years. straight.
1: Just a year and a half.
0: Year and a half. It seemed like 10 years, but at the time.
1: Yeah.
0: So when the Bucks won their first game, I think it was against New Orleans, and they came to Tampa. Okay, we said, come on, we jumped in our one van at 44 that we had. We ran over to the hotel next to the airport where we knew that the Bucks were going to come in and check in on their bus to go back to the old raggedy, Buccaneer
1: one buck place.
0: That no longer exists.
1: It was on West Shore, wasn't it?
0: It was on West Shore. You're right. Right next to the airport. And, you know, the fans in Tampa were so happy. We finally won a game. Finally, for the first time in through two seasons, we won a game. So, and it was practically a riot. You know, every TV station was there, you know, covering this live as the Bucks came back from New Orleans and flew back to Tampa. And people are yelling and cheering. So I got my mom at the time, and we rented a hotel room. We rented a hotel room at the hotel, and one by one, as the Bucks got off the back end of the hotel, we were dragging players into our room. We set up the cameras, and we were getting exclusive interviews with these Buccaneer players. You remember that. It was kind of crazy. People were jumping up and down on the van. We crushed the whole roof of the van because, you know, people were just so crazy and so excited. And we were dragging players in before all these other big stations, Channel 8, Channel 10, Channel 13, could grab them. And it was, people were like, then people saw the players running into our hotel room and banging on the window trying to see them because they were so happy. It was kind of nuts, actually, the time.
1: Yeah, but the next day I had to submit a $275 bill to the operations manager because the fans got so rowdy they broke the window to the
0: to the news van in the hotel. Right, it was crazy. But
1: no,
0: the Bucks
1: biggest sister Mercedes DeMaio on that one.
0: Yeah, and of course doing the coach's show with John McKay. You know, people don't really like he's Pat Gala rest his soul. He was our very first Buccaneer coach, and he was very acerbic, kind of dry sense of humor kind of guy. And here we are trying to produce a show of the most losing team in all of history of sports, and dragging him in to do a show, and you know how are we gonna? We were up all night trying to get highlights of the Bucks to put a show together. You can imagine what that was like, because he was not very friendly or in a good mood, it was pretty rough. And I'm sure you can remember and relate.
1: Somebody that both of us dear friend, Jack Harris.
0: Yes,
1: and Channels 13 had it first in 76 and 77.
0: Right,
1: and for some reason McKay didn't get along with Andy, and that's something I'll never understand, and really don't. It's none of my business. But when we got him, we brought Mark Champion in.
0: Mm-hmm.
1: Mark's a tremendous broadcaster. Went on to become the voice of the Tampa Bay Buccaneers for a number of years. But he was an X's and O's guy. And you have to understand that McKay came to Tampa from Los Angeles, right? The guy who hosted his show in Los Angeles was an up-and-coming young lad by the name of Brian Gumbel. You might have heard of him. Anyway, so to go from Brian Gumbel to Andy Hardy was a definite shift. So we go to Mark, and Mark did an admirable job year one. But it was clear to me, McKay and I, for some reason, had a pretty good relationship. And I knew that McKay wanted to do, I mean, he wanted to deflect from the terribleness of the team. So he needed somebody, right? He needed a straight man, because exactly. That's what he did. I mean, I was on the road with him, and he would say to me, what time are you going back down to breakfast? And I'd say, well, coach, I don't know, 8 o'clock. And he'd go, all right, see you today. So I would be in the hotel lobby, and I would be feeding McKay straight lines. Mm-hmm. And he'd be, firing off jokes. So I was playing Ed McMahon to him. So I figured, you know what? Let's bring in Jack. Jack has a tremendous sense of humor, and he does no problem being the second banana. So we're in the conference room before the game, I mean, before the show.
0: Mm-hmm.
1: And we're talking, and Jack says to him, so what do you think about the execution of our offense? And he goes, I'm for it. And everybody laughed. And he said, you know what? ask me that question on air. And it's like, okay. So that became, that before viral was viral, that became, and here's the thing, I want no credit for it because I had nothing to do with it, okay? But Jack Harris does, and he never gets credit for that. You get a lot of people say, you know, you'll see McKay for years use that line. But it was Jack Harris who gave him that straight line to, you know, to go off of. So anyway.
0: Yeah, what he meant by executing the offense, I mean, he wanted to execute, literally put them out of their misery offense.
1: Right.
0: it wasn't a complimentary comment.
1: No.
0: About our Buccaneer offense.
1: There was always the other one that he used that was, you know, we didn't tackle well today, but then we made up for it by not blocking.
0: Right, right.
1: So he was a one of a kind guy. John Woods.
0: So in the time we have left, which is, I can't believe how fast this has gone, but if you want to call in again, it's 813-238-8000. Oh, I'm sorry, that's the wrong number. 813.
1: That's your home number. No,
0: yeah, 813-239-9663. 813-239-9663. This is WMNF, and you're listening to Victim Isle with my very dear friend, Jimmy Williams, who's up in Washington, D.C. area. He writes for the Washington Examiner and has his own podcast. What's the name of your podcast again, if people want to tune in?
1: It's Stream On, and basically you can find, the easiest way to find, because I write now basically for Forbes and for Newsweek magazine, and the easiest way to do it would be to follow me on X, which is my handle on X is JW Media DC. That's JW Media DC.
0: Okay.
1: And what I do is I post those stories so that you don't have to go behind a paywall to get them. And so more than happy to, you know, I have so many fond memories of the Tampa Bay area and growing up in Lutz. And so it's, you know, it's been, Tampa was good for me and I'm just so blessed to have had the opportunity to be in there at the right time with the right people.
0: And of course, you know, I've been to a few inaugurations and Jimmy was, and his lovely wife Sue was, nice enough to put up with me for a few days when I'm visiting in D.C. And it's, of course, that's always in January when it's, you know, it seems like 40 below zero for a Tampa kid. But I'm not used to snow and trudging through it, and driving through it's even more of a nightmare for somebody like me because, you know, if you know how to do a slip and slide, that's what it's like driving on a highway when it's snowing. So, I love hanging out with you guys. It was always fun. I love you all to death. And, of course, D.C., you know, we're talking politics, and I wanted to, in a little bit of time we have left, I want to talk about, you know, the race situation. We talk about sports, and now the politics is coming in because, as everybody knows, the Rays are asking for it's been bought to a new buyer after many years of us suffering through the previous buyer that we'd have wonderful, great players, and the minute they were worth $1.50, he'd sell them to make a buck. So it's hard to fall in love with our team, but we still love. We got actually some great players. It's amazing we're in the AL East with the Yankees and the Red Sox, and we still manage to be in the top tier of it. But we hopefully we can make the playoffs again this year. But now we're talking about building a brilliant, you know, the 30-year deal is up, and the Bucks 30-year deal is up. You know, it's time to build a new stadium, so... Now, as it need be, and I have a brother, by the way, who lives in Dallas, and he's always said, "Well, you know, we have the Cowboys and Jerry Jones. You know, if you don't give us the money for a stadium, he'll go to the next city over who was willing to pay." So, after all these years, the Bucks have. Well, the dream is to come to Tampa, and now they're looking at Tampa in the same exact spot where you and I went to college at Hillsborough Community.
1: I was going to say, yeah.
0: And they're getting 100 acres of land for $10 a year, which I wish I had that deal, but of course I don't own a sports team. And now here's where politics comes in, because now the politicians who have to figure out where they're going to get the $1 billion to co-opt the Bucks. to pay. Well, the Bucks are their 30-year deal's up. They want to fix up the stadium. I mean, they want we're not going to get another Super Bowl in Tampa if we don't fix the Bucks up. And the Bucks want, they want 30 years. We want them here for another 30 years. So we got to fix up that old house. And the Bucks is meaning us wanting a new house as well. So we'll talk about I want to talk about that, but actually somehow that talking about the Rays has lit up the phone line. So we got a few callers now that want to join us. Okay. So if you don't mind, Jimmy.
1: Hey, I'll stay as long as you need me. I got to get out of here by noon. But
0: they're going to kick our butts out of here.
1: Oh, okay. Then we better get to the callers quick.
0: So let me see. Tom in St. Pete, are you there? Did I push the wrong button? Answer.
3: Is it Tom you're looking for?
0: Tom, yes. Tom in St. Pete, are you on?
3: Yeah, fascinating. I was I turned on MNF looking for some music to listen to, and you guys are out there, and I love the conversation.
0: Well, God, you don't want to hear me sing, but we're talking sports, a lot of sports, and now we're getting into politics, and the Rays came up, and it's very controversial, so we'll tackle that for a little bit. Because Jimmy and I've been around here forever. Growing up here, I was a part of the. We had no baseball in Cincinnati Reds. This was the spring home of Cincinnati Reds. Now it's the Yankees. But we talked about Johnny Bench and some of those great players. But and my daddy took me to the old Al Lopez Field as a little kid to watch baseball and see the Reds play. And I loved the Reds. But now the Rays are my team. You want to talk about the race or ask us about the...
3: Yeah, absolutely. I was a White Sox fan from Chicago, and then the White Sox ransomed the taxpayers of Illinois for a new stadium.
0: Yeah, I talked about that at the head of the show because, we almost bought the right. You know, White Sox almost came to Tampa.
3: That's when I was no longer a White Sox fan. I thought that the people in Cairo, Illinois, who live in the southern tip of Illinois, don't give a damn what's going on in Chicago. So that's when I became when the Rays came along, that's when they became, I'm a team physician for the first 10 years. Agonizing 10 years.
1: Congratulations.
3: They've come along a long way.
0: Yes.
3: Some observations. First of all, we've got the best farm system in the league.
0: Mm-hmm.
3: No doubt about it. The trainers, the lead trainer, the head trainer, knows everything about everybody. He can predict who's going to make it and who's not going to make it in the majors. The Rays, I hope the new owners will stop using the Rays as the farm team for the major leagues. And not only that, but St. Pete is blowing up, and I think that they should just stay here in the Trop. It's still in good shape, and I hope they don't move.
0: Well, I hope they stay here, too. I don't know how it's going to happen. It's going to happen. Everybody, all my friends tell me, having been in the business, having, like with my friend Jimmy, who's on the air with me today, everybody knows it's all about the market. It's all about who's going to pay. And, this is a huge market. If you take Tampa and Orlando when we had cable together, Jimmy taught me this. You went the 13th market. They're the 12th, between 12 and 13, Orlando and Tampa. But you put those two markets together, now we become the 7th largest market in the country. That's as big as Philadelphia. We're almost in the top 5. So, MLB is not going to give up this market. So when I hear about Las Vegas they're going to go to Charlotte, I just laugh because that's just never going to happen. And even that stupid idea about going to Canada, where they lost their team because of the stupidity of, whatever was going on up there. This is why they're going to stay here.
1: Yeah, now, let me give you a real quick answer here. I'll tell you, if it's $100 million, okay, if that's what the problem is,
0: right,
1: Major League Baseball will go to the city, and this is all, there's an old saying, Victor knows it, in politics from Washington, and that is, those who are talking don't know, and those who aren't talking are the ones who do know. And we haven't heard a lot out of it,
0: right?
1: Two things that the caller brought up. One, Eric Nylander, the general manager, who is from the tree of Andrew Friedman and all of the wonderful, presidents of the club, and they develop farm systems. The Rays do things people don't do, and And so if we're talking about $100 million on a $2.3 billion project, the Major League Baseball will figure out ways. They'll say, don't bring an all-star game to Tampa. They'll do World Baseball Classic. They'll figure out ways to give Tampa what they need
0: right.
1: to get to get that across the line.
0: Right.
1: And those discussions will be held, and I will predict that by the end of August, at the latest, there will be a deal done. And
0: well,
1: that's too close. I mean, you're talking about a multi-billion-dollar project. And we haven't talked about the ancillary situation with the different the Atlanta like battery situation.
0: Yes.
1: Or the moving of the college to the other side of the property. It will get done because it should get done.
0: Right. Let's move on. I want to catch these callers because somehow we talked politics for the first 45 minutes and people didn't give a crap until we started talking about the race. So listen, thank you. Thank you, Tom. Yeah. I got Peter and Eduardo on the line. Peter, you're next. Go ahead. Can you hear?
4: Good morning, gentlemen. It's Peter from Tarpon Springs, actually. But
0: thanks, Peter.
1: Love Tarpon Springs.
0: I love Tarpon Springs, too.
4: Yep. So, before I jump to my main point, as far as for the financing of the stadium, why are they not going out and getting their own bonds? One, because the stadium is so risky, they would pay way over the prime rate that the county or any city could get, and then they'd be paying the bonds off themselves instead of us, the taxpayers. Now, to my main thing, when y'all were talking about FanDuel, and I'm an old school media person. In fact, I remember when I was a kid at a clock radio, and late at night I could pick up WGN Chicago.
0: Oh yeah, right,
4: way out there, and I was living in Palm Harbor. But long story short, my biggest thing now is how the Rays are being presented to us in the general populace. This channel they have, 1152 or 179 on Spectrum, is a freaking joke.
0: It is.
4: Not the game or the pregame or postgame. They got that sideline with that ball drifting. And I was telling your screener, the game is 3 hours, a half hour each side. That's 4 hours. That's 8 hours of time if they replay it once.
0: Mm-hmm.
4: That's 16 hours of lost airtime. What happened to all the archives of all the shows and interviews and things like that the Rays had done that were on FanDuel or Sunshine or all that before? Who owns that? The Rays or
1: MLB? Can I help you out? Yeah, let me help you out on this.
4: But the thing is why are they not giving us more? Like, I'll go to a game at 7, and I'll get home about maybe 11. And before, I used to turn on at midnight and watch the replay, or 9 the next morning.
0: Right.
4: Or if there was no game the next day, they'd replay it at 4 or 8. Now, it's maybe one replay in the evening, and if you're lucky, one the next day. And just the way they're treating us as fans and trying to get more money out of by streaming or all this stuff just puts me off when they're asking for millions and billions of dollars out of our pocket. Thank you.
0: Thanks, Peter, from Tarpon Springs.
1: Peter, let me try to answer
0: that. Eduardo's next. Hold on. Go ahead. Okay, go ahead. Go ahead, Jimmy.
1: Real quick, you have to remember that baseball took on all of 15 teams at one time in January when they realized that they weren't going to get paid.
0: Right.
1: And so they hustled together as fast as they could to come together. And there will be more programming on that channel. And it will come from Major League Baseball.
0: Right.
1: Okay? It'll come from the MLB Network.
0: Exactly.
1: There'll be a whole bunch of more stuff coming in the 2027, if they play, a 2027 season. But baseball, not that I'm sitting here defending Manfred, but they really had no time to get this thing together. And the only thing they could do was put together this package of streaming. The team is very little, and they're involved in it, but they're not involved yet in the crafting of a sports network, which takes, as Victor and I know, takes about 2.5 years to begin.
0: Because we did it. We did it ourselves.
1: Dude, I did four of them. So you'll get more, but I understand your pain because I pay the same amount of money as you do to watch these things. It's coming, but give them a little time. It was Major League Baseball having to take over 15 teams at one time.
0: Eduardo in Tampa, are you there? Can you, I click you on. Did I click you?
5: Yeah, good morning, Vic. Thank you for taking my call. You know, for another show, because we're running out of time, I just wanted to point out, you had this teenager in Brandon at Dick's Sporting Goods that got shot. Maybe you can have some young people in the studio see what they're thinking, what they're thinking about as far as accomplishing in life and all that, going to college or trade school. What are their aspirations? So kind of like a mini teen summit in your studio. That'd be an interesting show for a future show.
0: Yeah, we can do that. That's fine. I'm just a sub. You know, this is John Digfelder and Lynn's show, and I'm just, I'm more than happy to come in and help. Maybe I'll get my own show here later on, but we'll see.
5: Sure.
0: But well, that's a good idea. And we have a lot of opportunities for kids to intern, you know, at a lot of different, this is summertime. Right. Obviously, kids are out of school, so there's a lot of opportunities at different businesses. Maybe even, you know, work at the Bucks game, you know, doing stuff, running around. You know, that's how I started, to be honest. And Jimmy did as well. Right. We both started as interns doing different things, and we did it for politics and in sports. So that's why, you know, that's what Jim and I get along so great, because we talk politics and sports interchangeably, so because they are connected. But I appreciate it. Thank you. Do you have a sports question, or you just want to bring up about the kids getting
5: I just wanted to bring that up, but have a good weekend. Yeah,
0: thank you, Eduardo. Appreciate it.
5: Session's great. Thank you very much.
0: Bye. All right, Jimmy.
1: Bye.
0: So, Jimmy, we got a couple of minutes left. I'm grateful that you came on the show today.
1: My pleasure.
0: And you know, like I said, we could do an entire afternoon together.
1: We could do a telethon.
0: Yeah, we could, and we actually have done.
1: I have a picture.
0: Yes, we did the Jerry Lewis telethon at 44 a couple of times, and I tell you, when that thing is over, it's like they had to carry us off in a cart, because we were so exhausted. And of course, you were worse off than me. I was just running around being the floor director. You were in the truck being the, you know, it was like peeing in a cup, you know. So it was very difficult, but it was fun. It was for a good cause. But would you, hopefully, would you come on again if I do this?
1: Of course. Anytime. You just tell me where and I'll be there. And, and look, it's a pleasure, as always, to speak to you. I hope that the folks in Tampa get what they want, whatever that may be. But I do think that the baseball team will have one day we're going to see them over at HCC playing baseball in that dome. So.
0: Right, you know, anyway. Even when the Rays came here from day one, there's always people opposed to using tax money to pay for stadiums and help out billionaire owners. A story just broke today, and like I said, a newspaper where the owner Zalewski is trying to buy a counter, his competitor from Atlanta, who's in the home business, and he's paying just under $1 billion. And people go, "But what, if you have $1 billion laying around, why are you asking us for money?" to buy your competitor in the home building business. So, you know, those things are always going to pop up, and it's an interesting question.
1: Well, remember that the stadium belongs to the city.
0: Right.
1: That's part of the deal.
0: How much?
6: 30 seconds.
0: We got 30 seconds left. So, I want to thank John Digfelder. I want to thank my co-guest today, my co-host, Jimmy Williams, to be on from Washington, D.C., and Lynn. Thank you for the opportunity to do the show. And we got to sign off, but I appreciate it again. 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

0: 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Against the silver sheen, moonlight, painted glass,
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0: And good morning and welcome to The Skinny for Friday, July 17th. I'm Mitch Perry, the senior political reporter for the Florida Phoenix. Joined by, as always, my colleague, creative loafing editor-in-chief Ray Roa. Good morning, Ray.
1: Good morning, Mitch. How's it going today?
0: It's going well, and we've got a really great show looking forward to. Also, a programming note coming up a couple weeks from today. Of course, we've been doing a lot of focus on the St. Pete mayoral race. We're going to have Mayor Ken Welch on the show on July 31st, so listeners, make sure to tune in for that. Charlie Crist is doing very well in the polls right now. You know, if he gets 50% plus one, this election's over, actually. So, you know, it really, the focus is on this, on the August 18th election. Okay. But let's get to the show because we've got a guest, and I know we don't have her for a lot, you know, until the end of the half hour here. Oh, by the way, so part of the show we're going to have later in the program, we're going to have Angie Nixon, Democratic state representative from Jacksonville, who, of course, is running for the Democratic nomination for U.S. Senate here in Florida. She'll, of course, be there tomorrow at Disney where the Democrats have their Leadership Blue event. That's where Mayor Pete Buttigieg will be giving the keynote speech, and I'll be there. So I hope Florida Phoenix readers will be able to check out my coverage on that on Sunday. Okay, but first we're going to talk about crime and punishment here in the state of Florida, and we need to discuss this because Governor Ron DeSantis is closing out his gubernatorial career in Florida with a flourish when it comes to executing individuals on the state's death row list. This past week, we saw the 29th public execution in Florida since January of 2025. No other state has come close to that many. That was the execution of Dennis Soaker, who at 74, I guess was actually the oldest individual ever executed in the state of Florida, although there's an 80-year-old who was scheduled to be executed later in the month. And joining us right now to discuss that, as well as her new book, is Pamela Koloff. She's a reporter with ProPublica and the New York Times Magazine. Good morning, Pamela.
2: Hi, thank you so much for having me.
0: Great to have you here with us. Yeah, so, and so Pam,

0: has got, again, she's got this new book, Catch the Devil, A True Story of Murder, Deception, and Injustice on the Gulf Coast. And the book is, a lot of it's set in Pinellas County. And she will be appearing in conversation about the book a week from this Monday, July 27th, at Coastal Creative in St. Petersburg. That's right across the street from Tombolo Books. And we'll talk about the book in a minute. But Pamela, we wanted to have you on initially because of your great piece in the New York Times Sunday Magazine, which was actually the cover story last Sunday. It was online earlier in the month, and that is, you know, this story, it's kind of a phenomenon in a kind of a dark way of Ron DeSantis in terms of the executing people on death row at a furious clip. So, well, first question is, when did you get this on your radar to the point where you told your editor at the New York Times Magazine, I want to go to Florida and I want to report about this?
1: Well, thank you so much. I think this is such an important issue to be talking about, and I don't see a lot of people talking about it. Just a quick note before we go forward to give listeners a sense of things. Florida this year has executed more condemned prisoners than all other states combined. So that's just a shocking statistic. This came on my radar because of my book research, and we can talk about the book later, but because there was a death penalty case at the center of the book, I had been tracking this through the years and was really just stunned by the numbers that I started seeing last year. Florida executed 19 men last year, 10 so far this year, and a week from Tuesday, I think it's July 28th,
0: right,
1: there will be two executions taking place on the same day at Florida State Prison, one at noon and one at 6 p.m. That's how quickly things are moving.
0: Yeah, and I don't know if that's ever happened. I mean, it's a bizarre statistic to know if any state has ever done that, actually. You know, one of the things that you wrote in this piece, in the New York Times Magazine piece, is how, frankly, it's not like there's a lot of rhyme and reason in terms of who is actually Ron DeSantis is signing the death warrants for. He has not really publicly provided much rationale for his choices and certainly not followed any chronological order of legal judgments or length of time on death row. Instead, as you write, he has appeared to sign warrants on the request of victims' families and in retaliation for public records requests about the state's execution protocol. Tell us more about that.
1: So it's been such a mystery to people who follow this. For example, the lawyers who represent many of the condemned prisoners. In other states, the way this is done is a defendant, you know, appeals their conviction typically, and then it works its way through the courts. And once they've exhausted their appeals, then a judge moves to have an execution date set. It comes through the courts. Florida is unique in that of states that are actively carrying out the death penalty now, it is unique in that its governor is the person who has the sole discretion to set not just execution dates, but who will be executed among the current prisoners. There are about roughly 250 men on death row right now, and about half of them have exhausted their appeals. So people have looked for patterns. For example, there are a number of men who are on death row who committed their crimes all the way back in the 1970s. Hard to believe, but true, they're still there. Those are not the folks who are having their dates set. It's often people who have committed more recent crimes. There's no real pattern. And because of that, people have looked for reasons within it. When you referred to the public records request issue, there was a prisoner earlier this year who his lawyers sought to get more information about why an execution that occurred in February had taken twice as long as usual. They were trying to figure out if something was going on with the execution protocol or the drugs that was unusual. The prisoner who filed that public record request had his execution date set a week later. Perhaps coincidence, perhaps not. We just don't have any transparency about why these dates are being set.
0: Again, if you're just tuning in right now, you're listening to Skinny here. We're speaking with journalist Pam Kowoff with ProPublica and the New York Times Magazine about her cover story last week's magazine on the rate of executions taking place here in the state of Florida. The last two people executed here in Florida were the oldest ever at the age of 74. And now we've got Dominic Ochione, I believe is how you pronounce his name, who is 80 years old, has spent nearly four decades on death row after being sentenced in the murders of his ex-girlfriend's parents. As you mentioned, I mean, he is... when we talked about the July 28th date, he is scheduled to die on July 28th. He would become the second oldest prisoner, if he's in fact executed, ever in the United States after 83-year-old Walter Moody Jr., who was executed in Alabama in 2018. And so, right, and we did, again, we're setting these records in terms of the oldest people on death row. Pam, I don't know if you thought about this, but, you know, in terms of how, I guess, again, you know, it's unique that we're having these people who have been in death row for decades, and they're very, you know, they're in their 70s, they're in their 80s now. We're setting these records here. I guess that is unique here as well.
1: It is. And there's so many things here that are unusual. You know, people listening may say, well, you know, these crimes were terrible, why should I care? I think another way in which Florida is unique, and it's something important for us to think about, Florida holds the record for the most death row exonerees. So in other words, there are 30 men in Florida who have been sent to death row who now walk free because those cases fell apart. For anyone who follows these kinds of cases, you know just how difficult it is to win an exoneration. So that suggests that there are other people who are wrongly convicted who are sitting on Florida's death row. So when we have a punishment that is irreversible combined with a high error rate, I would consider 30 people the highest in the nation, yes, to be a high error rate. I would hope that people would want more transparency about why certain people are selected and when. One of the other remarkable things is the Sunshine State is known in all other realms for its transparency, for its open government laws, for its open record laws. It's a wonderful place to report on because information is readily accessible. That is not true about this one particular thing. When it comes to who is being selected and why these dates are being selected, that is shrouded in secrecy. There is no transparency. We can't get a hold of those public records laws.
0: Yes, yes, indeed. Also, we should note, Florida is one of only two states that still allow non-unanimous jury verdicts, state law now. And this was, we've gone back and forth on this in Florida for the last decade and a half or so. Right now, state law requires only 8 of 12 jurors to agree to impose a sentence of death. This came under pressure, Florida's death penalty statute came under pressure in 2016. There was a series of decisions by the Florida Supreme Court resulting in new sentencing hearings for 145 of, at that time, 386 prisoners then on death row, the majority of which have ended in life sentences. And I believe actually what we for a while there, we did go back to like being with everybody else and having unanimous jury verdicts. And then there was the uproar in 2018 after the Nicholas Cruz, the killer in Parkland, where he did not receive the death penalty because there were, not all the jurors voted for that. Okay. I think right now it's 11:17, so we've got you to 11:30, Pam. So I want to pivot and talk about the new book, of course, which just was published, I believe, this week, and is definitely getting a lot of attention right now. So let's talk about the book, Catch the Devil, and it documents how Florida prosecutors relied on a con man as a star witness to secure a conviction and death sentence for a Vietnam veteran by the name of Jim Daly, who, speaking about older people on death row, he is on death row as we speak right now at the age of 80. So let's get into this. I believe the story, you learned about the story, this whole saga in 2018. Can you tell us how this got on your radar at that time?
1: Yes. I'm so sorry. Are y'all hearing that echo?
2: Yeah, we're hearing that.
0: Okay.
2: I think maybe it's a microphone on your end, Pamela.
0: Okay, we are definitely having issues there.
3: Sorry.
2: I'll mention that Pamela will be in St. Petersburg next Monday, July 27th. Tombolo Books, always doing these great book talks. This one, I believe, is happening at Coastal Creative at 7 p.m., where she'll be discussing the book with local readers. And I think we have the sound figured out now. Pamela, are you still there?
0: Okay.
2: I think she's trying to figure that out. You know, one thing that was fascinating to me, Mitch, about this work is the word snitch. It is used.
1: Hi, everyone.
0: Oh. Hey, Pam, I wanted to see, we still have a problem there. What, if you could do this, if you can give us a call, we can do the remainder of this interview by a phone. If you can give us a call at 813-239-9663, we have somebody who can pick up that phone immediately and get you on here.
2: Yeah, Anthony will get you on the phone there.
0: Because I don't know if we're going to be able to fix that. We want to definitely keep on talking to you. Yeah.
2: The word snitch, you hear about it, right? It's used, you know, in slang. But this is really what this guy was. And it was fascinating. We were at the history talk for Drunk Tampa History the other day, Mitch. And we talked about some of the mobsters in Tampa. And there were some who never snitched and some who did. And it's fascinating that, you know, who do we believe, and then who do prosecutors believe when they're trying to get convictions on people? And that was a really interesting facet of this book and this story. And also the injustice, you know, that she points out that's happening here in the Gulf Coast. Really, really fascinating. I'd be curious to know when Pamela comes back how deep her connections here to Pinellas go, and how much time she actually got to spend down here. I think I hear.
0: Okay.
2: Hey, right. Pamela, are you there?
0: All right. We're going to try to see if we can get her going up. But yeah, so basically, again, this is a story. This con man is a name by the name of Paul Skalnick. Okay. And, you know, this is not a novel. When you read this book, it's like really somebody is like, you know, got away with all this in terms of like how much trouble he was in. I mean, he's a classic con man. You know, he passed himself off as a criminal defense attorney, an undercover agent. In this situation, he was able to forge checks, embezzle money, and he was married 9 times, okay? So people were buying his BS. Okay, it's one thing in your own personal life, but it's another thing when you're getting prosecutors and what have you to buy this. And in the case of the situation, why this book matters is because, again, there is a person on death row right now. This goes back to a case in 1985, a man by the name of Jim Daly, who is it was a Vietnam veteran, and he was implicated in the murder of a 14-year-old girl in Lennon, a county jail, a Pinellas County Jail, with Skalnick. And ultimately, again, Skalnick supposedly heard that Daly confessed to this crime. And, you know, here we are now in 2026, and the person is still on death row because... And it's really well documented in this book that this did not happen, that this man, Jim Daly, did not commit this crime. So the tragedy is... and I would hope that there's a tension on this case now. It's one thing for these attorneys to keep on, you know, going back and pursuing this legally, because definitely death row prisoners.
4: Mitch, can you hear me?
0: Oh, yeah, you're back.
2: Hey.
4: I'm back, yes. Okay. I don't know what happened. I apologize, but you just did a terrific summary of the case.
0: Okay.
4: Yeah. I'll just say that I learned about the case in 2018 when a law scholar at Yale Law School contacted me, and she said that she had become so concerned about the case you're speaking of, Jim Daly, that... she had reactivated her law license. And she went on to say in this email that she sent me that one of the key witnesses against her client was this man named Paul Skalnick, this former police officer turned con artist turned jailhouse informant. And I began digging and came to discover that he got his start in Texas, where I'm based, but that in Pinellas County alone, he played a role in upwards of 37 cases, perhaps more. And his testimony was so powerful that it was often used to help prosecutors secure convictions or very, very long punishments.
0: Yeah, and the thing is, again, so 37K, that's amazing. And obviously, I can see, you know, reading this book about how prosecutors, right, you know, they're trying to win cases. They're not, you know, necessarily trying to do justice. They're trying to convict people, although hopefully they would have a higher, you know, aspiration here to find justice. But nevertheless, I guess, you know, there's so many terrible things that come out of reading your this book that makes you just sad about the criminal justice system. And I guess the judicial system, the judges in some of these cases, right? I mean, I think in some of these times when it seems that something, you know, they're the final arbiters in these cases, that they can see what's going on, and yet to get to where, you know, where we're at right now, where Jim Daly is still on death row, I mean, I guess, you know, where do you see the breakdowns here? I mean, there's a lot of them, obviously.
4: Sure. So I think what's hard for people to understand, they might say, well, why would jurors believe a jailhouse informant? Why would they believe someone like Paul Skelnick? So it's important to understand when prosecutors put someone like him on the stand, typically, let's say the first witness they might have might be the first police officer who arrives on the scene, a very credible person. Maybe the second person is a paramedic, another very credible person. When someone like Paul Skelnick gets on the stand, he's a state-sponsored witness. It's prosecutors putting him up there and saying, this is someone you can trust. This is someone we've vetted. This is someone who's telling you an account that's accurate. Skelnick was using things like details from newspaper articles or court filings to weave together stories that were both highly credible sounding and were also very incendiary, enough to really inflame the passions of a jury and to get a conviction or a death sentence. To be clear, many of the men he testified against committed the crimes they committed. But when you have testimony like that, the difference between a 15 or 20 year sentence versus a life or a death sentence is enormous. And in the case of Daly's case, there are very, very legitimate questions about his innocence.
0: You, again, we're speaking with Pam Kowalski. She's the author of Catch the Devil. She'll be in St. Petersburg a week from Monday. We'll talk about it later. Pam, you met Paul Skelnick twice. Talk to us about that.
4: Yes. So the first time I met him was in federal prison in 2018, and he was very proud of the work that he had done with Pinellas County prosecutors, and he spoke about them collectively. He said, "We never lost a case," which I thought was a very interesting way of phrasing things. And then I went to see him again toward the end of his life. At the time, Jim Daly was under a death warrant. He later got a stay of execution, but there was less than a month leading up to the date of his execution. And I went to Skelnick, and at that point had done a year of reporting. I've now done 6 years of reporting that have only backed this up, in which it was very clear to me that the testimony he gave on the stand at Jim Daly's trial was false. And I said to him, given that this death date is looming, I'm wanting to know whether you still stand by your testimony. And he just would not. He would not go there to admit that he had lied on the stand. This is someone who had a rap sheet, you know, 10 pages long, who had been in and out of jail since the 1970s, had committed fraud, had molested a young girl. This was not an upstanding character. And I should say molested more than one girl. But he just would not go back on that testimony. And once a jury hears that kind of testimony, and again, they're being told this is credible testimony, and they, you know, vote for someone's guilt, it's a very, very hard thing to undo. Appellate courts defer to juries who heard live testimony. And so sometimes errors like this can be compounded as they move through the courts.
0: Do you think, again, this book is just coming out now, and Jim Daly is on death row, that people, you know, like myself, I didn't know his story, obviously, at all. I know it now. It seems to me that this is an innocent man, that there could be public pressure put on Ron DeSantis to back off here. I mean, how does this work, or is that too direct and still needs to go through the courts?
4: Well, I think you know, Jim Daly's case really exemplifies what one legal scholar called a zombie case. What that means is it's from the past. It's from the mid-1980s when cases were tried in a very particular way. There's no forensic evidence against Mr. Daly. There's no physical evidence. There's no motive. There are three jailhouse informants in this case. Usually if you have one, that's a red flag that something's wrong with your case. But the appellate courts have just not been open to reevaluating this case. And so it leaves him in this limbo where he, you know, going all the way back to 1987 at trial, the standards that he was tried by, I don't think would be upheld today, but he's stuck in this sort of legal limbo and left on death row.
0: Can you talk to us about, I mean, it's obviously voluminous research that you had to conduct to basically tell this as almost like a novel, right? Because the narrative is so set up, like where you have the facts behind you to, you know, paint these scenes of how it all kind of evolves going back to the 1980s here.
4: That's correct. I really wrote this book for people who, you know, they don't have to be fans of true crime or have thought a lot about the criminal justice system. I wrote it in a deeply narrative and immersive and character-driven way. That said, every sentence of this book is backed up by documents and interviews and has been thoroughly fact-checked. It's all true. And to me, that's what draws me to nonfiction, is nonfiction is crazier than anything we could make up in fiction. And this story certainly is.
0: Okay, I think we need to leave it there because we need to let you go here. Pam Koloff, she is the author of Catch the Devil. She's going to be in conversation about the book with Pulitzer Prize-winning journalist Gilbert King at Coastal Creative on July 27th. Coastal Creative is right across the street from Tombolo Books. You can learn more about that at tombolobooks.com. Pam Koloff, great book. Great to talk to you this morning. Thank you so much for your time.
4: Thank you so much for having me. I really appreciate it.
0: All right. Again, that is Pamela Koloff. She, again, the author of Catch the Devil, a true story of murder, deception, and justice on the Gulf Coast. And Ray, like I said, this is set in Pinellas County. This is the legal world of Pinellas County. I mean, again, there's a lot of, you know, as she said there about the juries, right, who don't know, you know, 12 people or whatever, you know, in the jury here, and they hear these like the Paul Skalniks who come on who apparently are, you know, vetted and are, you know, powerful witnesses. So you can see in their case, because those jurors are usually they're only going to be in that case for one. They don't know this guy's done like 20 other cases and appeared in all these different court situations. It just boggles the mind. And she just said, she's saying some of this stuff could not happen today. Just tells you our criminal justice system is still evolving and is got a lot of problems, obviously, like a lot of our big institutions and systems in our country, but it's just really profound. And this man, like I said, okay, one more thing I want to say
2: it is fascinating to talk to reporters who cover death row and talk to people connected to people sentenced to die, because you're talking about the end of someone's life. You know, we talk about the exonerees and things like that. You just did it last week, Mitch. You talked with a liaison,
0: right,
2: a death row inmate who said he would like the governor to watch his.
0: Yeah, Dennis Soker. He wanted DeSantis to show up there. I mean, you're pretty easy to sit back and sign these things. And, you know, all know the death penalty is a very controversial issue. Look, most states aren't doing it anymore. And the ones that still do it, like California legally still does it, they haven't done it in 20 years. So Florida, it's like Florida and Texas. And the book does say, by the way, that back in the 80s, Florida was also doing it was Florida and Texas. They've kind of always been known as the two states that, you know, just do this more often, feel, you know, the support is there from the public to do this. One thing I want to say about James Daly, I went to a different website, nothing to do with this book, that I just, it talks about death row people, and it says, since his conviction in 87, James Daly has maintained his innocence. There is no eyewitness, physical, or forensic evidence to convict him. Daly was sentenced to death solely based on the testimony of Paul Skalnick, a known jailhouse informant. Skalnick served as a witness in 35 cases, sent dozens of people to prison, and three to death row. Daly's co-defendant Jack Piercy signed a declaration in December of 2019 declaring that he alone had committed the murder. He wrote, James Daly had nothing to do with the murder of Shelley Baggio. I committed the crime alone. James Daly was back at the house when I drove Shelley Baggio to the place where I ultimately killed her. However, when it came time to testify in March of 2019, he refused to. That's why Daly is still in death row. Daly received a stay of execution, but any date now, Ron DeSantis can sign that. Okay, we are going to move on now. I believe we've got on the line right now Democratic Senate candidate Angie Nixon. Is that correct? Angie, are you there?
2: Might be on mute.
0: Okay, we think she's there, but we're not hearing from Angie. Well, as we wait to hear from her right now, we should say Angie Nixon, of course, a state representative from the Jacksonville area since 2020. She was in Leon County this week, where she faced and still faces two misdemeanor charges for trespassing and resisting arrest. This came after she was arrested in May during a sit-in at Governor DeSantis' office as part of a protest against the redistricting congressional map that was drawn up by the governor's office and approved by the GOP-controlled legislature. And she was arrested for that. And also, I guess the same day, she was also reprimanded by incoming House Speaker Sam Garrison for breaking decorum when I think some of us, our viewer, listeners might have seen this, where she pulled out a bullhorn on the House floor during the redistricting vote, protesting about that.
2: Yeah.
0: Okay.
2: And it is interesting because Angie Nixon does get a lot of attention for that. But when you talk with folks on the street, they want somebody to speak up for them. And Angie Nixon is the one who has made herself kind of known and seen as she is doing that. She had a jury trial scheduled for the week of September 21st. And if our listeners don't remember, these new maps could help Republicans pick up seats in Florida and ultimately retain control of the U.S. House in the midterm election. So she's running to be the Democratic nominee for Senate. She had her sit-in, was arrested, as you mentioned, Mitch, and reprimanded by the Rules and Ethics Committee for that protest. So it'll be interesting to see what happens with Representative Nixon and how she's feeling about this race. I think she's going to pop back on here soon.
0: Yeah, by the way, let's talk about that for a second as we wait for her again. And if you're just tuning in right now, you're listening to Skinny here on WMNF 88.5 FM. I'm Mitch Perry with Ray Roa. We were waiting to talk to Angie Nixon, Democratic state rep from Jacksonville, who's running for the Democratic nomination for U.S. Senate. And I want to talk about it for a moment, though, about the protest about the congressional redistricting and talk about that. Interesting. There was a poll this week from St. Pete Polls, which, you know, I love Matt Farrell. Sometimes the polling has been great in recent years on some elections, but nevertheless, on this, okay. And so, but anyway, the poll, Kathy Kasser's seat right here in Tampa,
2: yes,
0: right, we know has been, you know, has been drawn up in a way that makes her an underdog. I mean, on paper, I think it's a plus 10 seat now, Trump seat. But the poll showed, Ray, that she's leading against the proposed Republican.
2: That's right. And well, I should mention if Angie Nixon is there, she'll need to log back in to the Zoom there if we can hear her. And she is running against U.S. Army Lieutenant Colonel Alex Vindman, who obviously became famous because of his role in President Donald Trump's first impeachment trial. So, Representative Nixon, if you're there logging in, please let us know. We're waiting to get you in.
0: Yeah, we are. This has been a crazy show today.
2: It's been a crazy show. It was interesting because Nixon, and I'm sure we'll talk about this when she comes on, Mitch, she's pretty proud of the fact that she hasn't found backing from the mainstream national party here. And she had a pretty forceful quote. I'm not an establishment pig. I'm a pig for the people and the hardworking families here in the state of Florida.
0: I did not hear her say that comment.
2: I want to be even more clear. Republicans are a problem, but
0: okay.
2: Corporate Democrats are a problem
0: okay,
2: as well.
0: Okay, Angie, do we have you right now?
2: We don't have her yet.
0: Not yet. Okay. All right.
3: Okay.
0: Oh, yeah, there we go.
2: Rep Nixon, how are you?
3: I'm sorry. I'm on the road and traveling.
2: What you do when you're running for U.S. Senate and you're representing people in Florida.
0: Okay, so Angie, let's get to this because we had a lot to ask you about here. And we mentioned the fact that you were in court this week. Now, this also comes, and you also got reprimanded by incoming Speaker Garrison about, you know, breaking up that bullhorn. But we learned this week about another member of the Florida House, and that was Miami-Dade County Republican Fabian Basabe, who was found guilty this week by a Leon County jury of sexual harassment, battery, and defamation in a case brought against him by his former legislative aide, the aide's mother, and a former legislative intern. So far, we have not heard anything from Sam Garrison on this. What's your thoughts?
3: You know, it just shows you that there's been a concerted attack on going against the people who challenge them at all costs. They want me to be quiet. I mean, I remember the first year I came in office, I got to office, I talked to House leadership and I asked them how I could be successful. They told me I need to be an advocate or I can bring money home. And I didn't understand what they meant at the time, but he told me, you know, I need to shut up. One of their leadership members of their leadership told me I need to shut up and bring money home. Or if I keep talking and advocating and calling them out on the House floor, that they would, you know, basically blackball me. And that's what they did.
0: So you are, as Ray mentioned, you're running against Alex Vindman for the U.S. Senate seat here to run against Ashley Moody in November. I believe, and I think I wrote this in my story yesterday when Vindman held a Zoom call about his fundraising numbers. I mean, he's considered more centrist leaning. I think you would fairly say you're definitely a progressive. Now, you're not a member of the Democratic Socialists of America, right? You're not a DSA member, but do you support a socialist? You know, there's a lot of talk about socialists in the Democratic Party these days.
3: I support any person who is actually doing the business of work. I support everyone that wants to lower our costs and make sure that billionaires and corrupt corporations pay their fair share. And unfortunately, there's a lot of corporate Democrats that are in our party that are leadership, and that is the way in which they are operating, and they're not pushing back. Like, they're not fighting hard enough, but you are taking some of the same money from these that the Republicans are taking. And so we need to make sure that we are pushing legislation to expand the care.
0: We're kind of losing you there, Angie, back and forth there.
3: Oh, I'm sorry.
0: Yeah, no, I know.
3: I'm sorry. But yeah, we're trying to push to make sure that we have things like universal child care and Medicare for all. These are issues that hardworking Floridians care about. And unfortunately, the Democrats had complete control of the House, the Senate, and the White House. They didn't do that. And that's because a lot of them are...
2: Wish we had that one, huh?
0: What are they? We do not know. Okay. All right. Angie, I'm going to ask her to call us out again,
2: Representative Nixon. So you might be coming back. Oh, there you are.
0: No, what were you going to say about the Democrats?
2: Yeah, you were saying, what were you saying about the Democrats?
3: The Democrats, corporate Democrats, those establishment Democrats, when they control the House, the Senate, as well as the White House, unfortunately, they did not pass Medicare for All. They didn't pass universal child care. They didn't do a lot of things, and that's because they are beholden to the same Republican interests, right? They take money from the same people, and it's not all Democrats, but a lot of them are in leadership. And right now, people are sick and tired of it. And they want someone that they know is going to fight for them and actually look out for hardworking people.
0: Again, we're talking right now to Angie Nixon, Democratic rep from Jacksonville, running for the Democratic nomination for U.S. Senate here in the state of Florida. Going back on this for one moment before we go forward, you know, when Joe Biden was president, you know, like things had changed in the Democratic Party in terms of maybe where this country was at, where I heard some people, Democrats, criticize Barack Obama, and they said like, he should have gone further on certain things. How do you look back at the Obama presidency?
3: No, he did good, but again, like, we have to stop acting as though some of these Republicans in leadership are good adversaries. They're not. A good adversary would mean they're acting in good faith. And right now we have like Republicans in leadership that have been in leadership for a while that are actually trying to destroy our communities. They never compromise with us. And so Democrats need to realize that when we are in power, when we control everything, like, we don't need to be compromising. And
0: okay, we're again losing. Angie, I'm going to suggest that, I know you might come back here in a second, I'm going to the phone number here because...
2: Mitch is going to text you the phone number if you can.
0: Yeah, because we keep on going in and out. It's just really kind of frustrating, I think, for our listeners. So maybe we can do that. I wanted, you know, when we...
3: I'm So sorry. Back to Barack Obama. What I was saying was, we need to realize that when we are in leadership, we need to not be compromising. When we control everything, we need to make sure that we push things through, because we're looking out, like, the Democratic Party, like, our values are the party of working families. And unfortunately, again, some of the corporations, right, like, they the people are beholden, some of these corporate Democrats are beholden to these corporations. But I feel like for President Obama's administration, even Joe Biden's, when we had the opportunity to push things through, we should have. And that was just, it was just a wasted opportunity.
0: So one of the things I want to ask you about is the current, I think it separates you from Alex Vindman, is the issue of Israel, right, which has really become a flashpoint in the Democratic Party this year. There was a big vote in the House of Representatives a couple days ago to end funding for Israel. That vote lost, but more than 100 Democrats in the House voted for it. I think all the Democrats other than Maxwell Frost in Florida voted against it. What would you have done if you were in Congress for that vote?
3: So actually, before they even had that vote, I let people know, and I posted it on social media, that I would have voted in support of that, because I just believe that we cannot continue to send money to countries that are violating international law, that are violating human rights, that are actively destroying communities of people. And that, you know, throughout my entire adult career, I have fought for the safety and the well-being and the humanity of all people. And me stating this does not make me anti-Semitic at all.
0: Right. I'm sorry, Angie, I don't mean to interrupt, but yes, because, you know, I'm glad you just brought that up, because I think some of our listeners might know this, some of them might not, that there was a very controversial vote in the Florida House of Representatives 3 years ago, right after, I guess about a month after the October 7th Hamas attack on Israel, and that the House was in session, and you proposed a resolution calling for an immediate ceasefire, de-escalation, release of the Israeli hostages, and humanitarian assistance to Gaza. This is when, you know, feelings were pretty raw, because again, the incident had just happened a month earlier, and the resolution went down to defeat 104-2, and it was a really rough moment for you and the four, and some of your fellow Democrats, I think, turned their back to you. I know at that time there was accusations of anti-Semitism going on there. Tell us about that moment, if you could, and how you dealt with that.
3: Yeah, I mean, that was a very hard moment for me. I received, death threats. People were upset. It was very lonely for me. Only one person voted in support of that resolution. And it was tough. But, you know, again, as I stated earlier, I've always and will continue to advocate for the safety and well-being and humanity of all people. And Palestinians were losing their lives at record high rates. And, you know, to have people turn their backs on me, to be called a terrorist on the House floor, ignorant, anti-Semitic, that was very hurtful. But, you know, I will always fight to stand on the right side of history. And I believe that I was on the right side of history then, just like I'm on the right side of history now. And if you look at the polling, the majority of Americans feel what's happening over in the Middle East right now is absolutely wrong. And so, again, I was on the right side of history. I was a little bit before everyone else, but I'm happy that I stood up when I did.
2: Representative Nixon, I want to go back to your opponent, the Lieutenant Colonel. You know, you've talked about these corporate Democrats, where they take money from. I know when you're running a campaign, you're really busy talking to the voters yourself, figuring out what they want, not focusing too much on your opponent. But how are you drawing the distinction between yourself and him? And do you view him as one of those corporate Democrats?
3: Yeah, for sure. So thank you for that question. The distinction between me and Colonel Vindman is the fact that I am experienced. I know what it's like to work in a hostile legislative body where there's extremely conservative MAGA Republicans that are in leadership. And I've been able to actually deliver during my time there. So I've been able to expand access to early childhood education Republicans like to take my bills and make them their own. And you know what? It's not even about the credit. It's about making sure that the policy gets done. And so I've also been able to stop price gouging from happening. There was some big box chain stores that were overcharging in working family communities and low income communities. And so I called them and I pressured them and told them, like, they don't want to do this. They need to implement fair pricing. They were resistant at first, but I threatened them. And guess what? The next weekend, the prices were fair. And so I am someone who has continually showed up when we have been facing all of these countless attacks, these bold attacks by Ron DeSantis, by Donald Trump, by the Ashley Moody's, right? I've shown up all the time. And I continue to show up right now. You know, I will go visit a community. Folks do not have to make massive amounts of donations to come see me. I know that I spoke to someone today about the colonel going to the Panhandle recently. He told people he was only allowing them to see him, you know, his campaign, if they donated $200. At the end of the day, working families here in the state of Florida can't just donate $200 all the time. They want to make sure that there is someone who's going to be accessible to them, someone that they can trust. And I am that candidate. That is what makes me different in this race. I show up when it's hard. I show up even when I'm not asked at times because it's the right thing to do. And in regards to Colonel Vindman being a corporate Democrat, you know, I know he said he's not taking corporate PAC money, but he is taking money from some of the Democrats in the Senate who from their PACs who have taken corporate money. And I am not doing that. I'm only taking PAC money from folks who don't take corporate PAC money. I only took money from one elected official's PAC, and that was Rashida Tlaib, and she doesn't take corporate money at all. And the rest of my money comes from hardworking people. My average donation is around $30 or so. And I'm excited to let folks know that people were so pissed off that I got arrested and I'm now facing 2 years that I was able to raise over $100,000 from small dollar donors all across this state and this country because people are fed up with Donald Trump and Ashley Moody.
0: Wow, so you raised $100,000. How recent was that? I mean, how quickly that happened?
3: Within the past 48 hours.
0: Oh my gosh, really interesting. Again, if you're just tuning in right now, we're speaking to Angie Nixon. She's a Democrat representative from Jacksonville, state rep, running for U.S. Senate here in Florida. Angie Nixon, what about the minimum wage? You know, in Florida, we passed a constitutional amendment, I think it was in 2020. Ultimately, it's raised to $15, which will be later this year, and that's going to be it. It's not going any further than that. Other people, Democrats running around the country, are talking about raising that. Of course, we know and the federal government hasn't raised it since, I think, 2007 or something like that. It's at $7.25 an hour. What would you say would be a good rate to raise the minimum wage to right now?
3: Yeah, before I even say what a good rate will be, Mitch, I think it's important to highlight that's another difference between me and Alexander Vindman. So I've been here in the state of Florida on the ground. I was one of the statewide organizers helping lead that minimum wage campaign back in 2020. And so I want to be perfectly clear about that, raising it to $15 an hour here. And so I believe at a minimum, we need a $25, $26 minimum wage. And we can get there by taking incremental steps and as it relates to small business owners, if they are worried about taking on that cost like really fast. But there's ways in which we can do that, right? And so I believe it needs to be $25, $26 an hour. Look, in the state of Florida, we are 18% over the national average for renters. 18% over the national average. I've spoken with Juan, who is a Cuban American down in Miami, who had Cuban immigrant grandparents that he still has to live with, even though he's 21 years old. He's working a full-time job and he's in school. He cannot afford to live on his own in Miami. And so we need to increase the minimum wage here. And then thinking about property insurance, the fact remains that we have over 300, like I think we're 300% over the national average for property insurance. So we need to make sure that we are increasing the wages here so people can afford to live in this state.
0: You know, if you get the chance to run against Ashley Moody, one of the issues that I actually wrote a story about recently in the Florida Phoenix, and that is her records attorney general. As you may know, attorneys general have the ability, and they've done in other states, to challenge the rate hikes of our public utilities. And in fact, in Florida, we've had Republican attorneys general Charlie Crist, Bill McCollum do that. Ashley Moody never never acted on that, even though we've seen really high energy rates in the last 6 years or so. Do you have any thoughts about that?
3: Of course. I mean, she didn't act on it because all you got to do is take a look at her campaign donors. Again, the people in Florida, the people in this country, they are fed up with the politicians, the corrupt politicians of Washington, D.C., the establishment politicians of Washington, D.C., not doing anything for Floridians, for hardworking people. Like, this is ridiculous. And so when I go to Washington, D.C., I am definitely going to shake things up and really I'm actually going to put the power back in the hands of the people. But Ashley Moody is someone who is bought and paid for by these corporations. She's bought and paid for. She is a rubber stamp for Donald Trump, everything that he has done. And it's absolutely ridiculous.
0: Another issue I want to bring up with you, Angie, if I could, and that is another really flashpoint right now, is immigration. And of course, that's been an issue for years here. Right now, the focus is on ICE, of course, and some of the excesses, let's just put it that way, what they've been doing. In fact, I believe I saw the statistic that nearly 500,000 people have been arrested by ICE during Donald Trump's second term in office. Around 60,000 of them are currently being held in detention facilities, including, I guess, Deportation Depot. You know, we've heard all this information about Alligator Alcatraz being shut down recently, which it has been. But we do have at least one other big immigration detention facility here in Florida. But I guess bigger than that, Angie, is I want to get your thoughts about ICE, but about the bigger picture about immigration, which has been, you know, I think everybody would agree, broken in this country for years, if not decades. What would be your, you know, if you only have one vote, if you get there, the United States Senate, but what would you like to see happen on this issue to try to get some control over it all, you know, because it's obviously so contentious?
3: Yeah, for sure. So, number one, I am fully supportive of abolishing ICE. I believe that they have weaponized the agency and they have used it as a big grift, thinking about Christy Nomes and how her friends and family were able to profit off of it by shooting videos and making her look like this really tough person on immigration. Number two, like that $70 billion that they moved over to DHS, we need to use that to actually modernize the immigration system. I am supportive of compassionate, comprehensive immigration reform. What that looks like is making sure that Border Patrol does their job, you know, in regards to being at the border. Making sure that DEA handles the drug trafficking and the FBI handles the sexual and the child and the human trafficking, right? It also means that we bring in more people into the agency so that they can work and help, like, get some of these backlogs. People are tied up because there's no one, the courts are tied up and everything, and we need to make sure that we are helping these mixed status families have a clear pathway to citizenship, right? They don't have one. I believe that these DACA recipients, as well as the Dreamers, they need to have a clear pathway to citizenship. They should be U.S. citizens. And then, like, even with TPS, why do we keep having to extend TPS? And now, you know, they wanted to remove it for Venezuelans. They did. They're removing it for Haitians and Syrians. These people's home countries are in turmoil and in conflict, and it is not a good place for them to go. Many of them, if they go back, they'll face persecution. And so they deserve clear pathways to citizenship, right? And we need to make sure that we keep violate and come over here the wrong way, so to speak. Like, that needs to be a civil matter. It shouldn't be a criminal matter. And, you know, I think it's also important, like, they want to always go after the undocumented immigrants. Why aren't we saying anything about these companies that are hiring undocumented immigrants, right? Like, I remember that one of the Georgia candidates, I think it was a Georgia congressional candidate a few months ago, they tipped off the feds in regards to undocumented people working at one of the car factories, I believe, there. And, like, why weren't those corporate executives arrested, right? Like, why are we only going after the undocumented people? These corporations are the problem. Like, they're the problem for a lot of our issues here in our country. They're trying to exploit undocumented immigrants, right? And they because they don't want to pay American citizens living wages. And so we shouldn't give them a free pass to exploit undocumented people either. They need to be held liable.
2: Rep. Nixon, I want to ask you, this election as of tomorrow will be 1 month away. Has there been any traction on you possibly debating the Lieutenant Colonel Alex Vindman? I know you're pretty upset with him not wanting to do this right now. His campaign has said that they're still thinking about it. We'll make a decision. I feel like a lot of people have come to just accept politics as they are and be like, oh, well, if you don't have to debate, why would you debate? Can you talk about, you know, how that makes you feel that you don't have a debate set up here in the primary?
3: You know, it's not just how I feel. It's actually how the voters and Floridians feel. They feel disrespected. The audacity for him to feel as though he doesn't need to debate it. Me is wild to me. But it just shows you that he does not know Florida. He has no clue in regards to the issues that we face here in this state. I mean, he's a millionaire. He doesn't understand working class issues. I'm someone... I pride myself on being the top bottom seven in regards to lawmakers, state lawmakers, and our net worth, right? Like, I'm still paying off student loan debt. I was a single mom for 12 years. And so I know what it's like to struggle. And he doesn't understand that. He only really understands his campaign donors because, frankly, that's the only people he's really having conversations with and is willing to answer questions for. If you look at the videos all across the state of Florida, Alexander Vindman is afraid to answer questions from Floridians. He runs out of back doors. He enters into rooms through back doors, so he can't be questioned. And it's just ridiculous. But I am here publicly letting folks know that I am calling for a debate on July 30th, and I'm going to Alex Vindman. We are going to host a debate. We're working with organizations in Broward County to host a debate in his own backyard. I don't want him to be scared. Like, if he's not afraid, he should be willing to debate me. I'm coming to him. It's on his home court. And let the voters decide. He deserves, the voters deserve to hear where he stands on the issues.
2: Okay, Representative Angie Nixon. If you can't tell by how she's talking, from Duval County, everybody, running in the August 18th Democratic Senate primary against Lieutenant Colonel Alex Vindman. Rep. Nixon, thank you so much for coming on the show today. And in the top half of the show, we want to thank New York Times Magazine staff writer and ProPublica's Pamela Koloff, who will be in town next Monday to talk about her new book, Catch the Devil. 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And the skinny thank you, Skip Sassy on the boards, Alex Madure on the phones, and stay tuned for Joellen Schilke, the hostess who loves you.
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1: In Los Angeles, I'm Kai Rizdahl. It is Tuesday, today the 14th of July. Good as it always is to have you along, everybody. I know it feels like he just got the job, because he kind of did, but Federal Reserve Chairman Kevin Warsh spent his morning today on Capitol Hill explaining to lawmakers how he plans to handle this economy. Timing could not have been better, actually, with that softish update on the Consumer Price Index that we got this morning, more about which on this program in a minute. But the most interesting thing about Chairman Warsh's testimony today was, in a way, what he didn't say. The unspoken subject at hand, that thing that I guess used to be called forward guidance, the Fed letting everybody know what it was going to do before it actually did it.
2: If we were to share with you our every passing thought, I worry not that there's anything wrong with us, but we're human. And if we were to give you my projection today about what we'll do when we meet in 2 weeks, what we'll do over the course of the year, that we'd then find ourselves sort of taking information that's consistent with our priors and rejecting information that's inconsistent. It's not the way we want to do things.
1: Calling balls and strikes is the way the chairman put it this morning. He did obviously talk about the economic issues at hand while

0: kind of at the same time reminding lawmakers the change is a coming to the central bank.
1: The 63 months of inflation above target has been an unfair burden and has been a tax on the American people and businesses. We plan on getting rid of that tax. If that means we need a regime change in policy and we need new consideration of practices, some of which have been working, some of which haven't, that's what we aim to do, and we're just getting started.
0: That regime change and new consideration of practices are going to come with those five task forces Chairman Warsh announced a month or so ago. No date yet for their deliverables. More, by the way, on why Warsh was up on Capitol Hill today, coming up in the second half of the program. So, about the actual performance of this economy. Unexpected is a word you might use for this morning's inflation data. The consumer price index actually fell in June, year over year, inflation down from 4.2% in May to 3.5% last month. Falling gas prices, yes, sure, but even the core rate has come down to 2.6%, still elevated, but at least a little bit closer to the Fed's 2% target. Marketplace's Mitchell Hartman did a little digging into what's what.
2: Economists and policymakers have been worried about the recent resurgence in inflation. So there was a lot to like in this report, starting with
3: the deceleration across both goods as well as services.
2: Gargi Chaudhry at BlackRock points in particular to services where prices could have spiked thanks to soccer tourism.
3: Airfares, lodging away from home, food away from home, that would have a little bit of the World Cup flavor to them, if you will. They haven't generated a meaningful inflationary impulse.
2: Now, what the Fed might make of this report as it plots future interest rate policy to fight inflation, that's up for debate. In the dovish glass half full camp is Jay Hatfield at Infrastructure Capital Advisors. He points out that one big component of inflation, rent, is basically flat now.
4: The report was very positive for future inflation, hopefully put the Fed back on track to hold rates for now and then cut when energy prices come down, when the strait reopens.
2: In the glass closer to half empty camp is Richard DeChazelle at investment firm William Blair.
5: It was clearly better than expected, but I don't think it quite gives us the all clear signal. The softness of this report suggests that we won't have a rate increase at the end of July, but it doesn't take a rate increase off the table for September.
2: For one thing, he says, consumer expectations of inflation are still elevated, and the Fed may need to hike rates to fight that.
5: For everyday consumers just going to the grocery store, all they see is continued high prices.
2: Including gas prices going back up this month as the war in the Middle East heated up. I'm Mitchell Hartman for Marketplace.
0: On Wall Street today, inflation slower, the Fed chairman basically neutral, big bank earnings blowing expectations away. We will have the details when we do the numbers.

0: Core inflation is all well and good, and you get why central bankers like it. Taking out food and energy because they bounce around a lot gives one a better sense of the underlying trends. But we all got to use energy, and we all got to eat. And if you are a carnivore, you are well aware of the high and rising cost of beef. We're going down to the other end of the butcher's counter today, though. Pork. Wholesale prices are actually down this year. Retail prices have been pretty stable. Marketplace's Caitlin Tan has the hog report.
1: Glenn Tonzer grew up on a hog farm.
2: I worked on the farm before school and worked on the farm after school. And we got up at 5 a.m. to load hogs on a truck one day a week.
1: His hog farming days are behind him. Tonzer is now a professor at Kansas State. He tracks the pork industry, which is somewhat benefiting from the protein craze.
2: It's very much a pro-meat environment they're operating in, and yet their category has trailed beef a little bit.
1: Demand for beef is surging in a way that pork isn't. Tonzer has a theory that it's generational. Boomers and Xers grew up on big dinner plates with meat at the center, like a pork chop, but not so much millennials and Gen Z.
2: The average 20-year-old approaches meat protein as an ingredient.
1: Like ground beef taco bowls or grilled steak salads. And the pork industry is asking, why not them? There's even a national ad campaign, Taste What Pork Can Do.
2: Lots of effort targeting folks that aren't what you might call pork loyalists.
1: Mississippi State Ag Econ Professor Josh Maples is one of those loyalists.
3: I love pork tenderloin.
1: He says grocery pork prices are relatively steady because, unlike cattle and the shrinking national herd, hogs are doing all right.
3: We hit a record high of 11.9 pigs per litter earlier this year.
1: Supply is strong and pork demand is so-so. That doesn't really spell huge profits for hog farmers, says Ken Foster with Purdue.
4: It's not necessarily that they're losing money, but they're not making as much money as they could if pork prices were higher.
1: Plus, hog farmers are just like the rest of us. They've also taken a hit from high fuel and living costs. I'm Caitlin Tan for Marketplace.

0: We're going to keep going with inflation and food now. Dairy department this time. Eggs specifically, which were for a good part of last year the proxy for inflation gone wild. There was a big settlement a couple of weeks ago. Allegations of 3 years worth of egg price fixing. It is a tale, yes, of eggs, but also of market mechanics. Patrick Thomas covers agriculture for the Wall Street Journal. Thanks for coming on.
1: Thanks you so much for having me.
0: I guess first things first is, would you tell me what this egg clearinghouse thing is, please?
1: Yeah, so the egg clearinghouse is essentially, think of it as a wholesale marketplace for eggs, or as it's known, nicknamed among the egg producers, the Wall Street of eggs. Basically what it does is buyers and sellers or of producers of eggs buy and sell from each other. So in big demand seasons, or maybe you have a flock that went down with avian flu, you can kind of go onto the egg clearinghouse and basically put out a call for eggs. Hey, I've got an order due for Kroger. I need eggs. They put out a bid for eggs. And then you have somebody who says, I've got eggs. And then they offer you the price for it and so on and so forth. So it's kind of a necessary part of the egg supply chain.
0: And it is, according to the allegation in the settlement here, the thing that was basically being manipulated. Yes?
1: That is correct. Basically, the Department of Justice is saying that some sharp traders communicated among themselves, these companies, several of the big companies, one smaller one, figured out how they could gin up the prices a bit if they used the egg clearinghouse to flood it with bids and flood it with higher prices. They kind of figured out how to use it to their advantage, basically, is what the department alleges.
0: And that relatively small-ish, I mean, it's, you know, big in absolute terms, but relatively smallish as compared to the entire egg market in this economy, influenced then the price that we see or we're seeing when we went to the grocery store. How?
1: Well, so what you have is you have these benchmarking firms, these firms, Urner Barry, which is now called Expana. Basically what they do is they kind of set this benchmark price for eggs, but it's a data point. So when they see really high prices being thrown out there on the egg clearinghouse and suppliers like the fellows that were talking amongst themselves about trying to put out high priced bids, when someone from Urner Barry sees that, they think, whoa, well, the egg price benchmark, maybe we'll keep it up a few cents. It goes into the equation of how they price eggs, which right. trickles down to the consumer.
0: Right. And a couple of pennies on a, you know, a couple of zillion eggs is a lot of money.
1: It adds up over time.
0: Right, right. These guys obviously got caught, so maybe they weren't so smart, but it does strike me that this seems to have been pretty easy to do, this manipulation.
1: Yeah, you know, that's one of the, I think the Department of Justice doesn't necessarily get into it in their complaint, but it does kind of expose one of the fundamental issues in the egg market and some of the folks who were critical of egg prices during some of the avian flu outbreak at the time flagged that there's not a ton of players in this market. And if you're using something like egg clearinghouse, they raise into question, is there enough participants in this market?
0: Right.
1: Or is it too easily manipulated? But those are some of the things being called into question by some folks critical of this market. Is it too yeah. easy to do this?
0: Yeah. Just because you mentioned avian flu, and as a way to wrap things up, you know, we were told, and I'm sure I said on the radio more than one time, egg prices are up and that's part of inflation because of avian flu. And it turns out, maybe not.
1: Well, avian flu is still the primary driver here of egg prices. It's, you know, to take a step back for a moment. In 2022, when this outbreak started, since now, it's led to the death of over 200 million commercial hens.
0: Yeah, fair.
1: It has been a massive hit to the supply. And if you think about it, the prices can spike. And that's what we saw. Now, what the Department of Justice here is saying is that executives basically didn't let a good crisis go to waste.
0: Oh,
1: but the avian flu is still the primary driver of what sent egg prices up. That I don't think the department disputed that at all in this complaint.
0: All right. Fair enough. Patrick Thomas covers agriculture at the Journal Eggs in this case. Patrick, thanks a lot. I appreciate your time.
1: Thanks so much for having me.

0: I mentioned big bank earnings a couple of minutes ago. Bank of America, Citigroup, and JP Morgan Chase reported this morning, leaving expectations in the dust. A common theme among the three? Consumers are reaching for their credit cards more. All three of them said credit card use was up this spring from the same time a year ago. Marketplace's Stephanie Hughes is on that one.
1: In the past few months, 32-year-old Katrina Linden has been spending a lot on fun stuff. She bought tickets to the music festivals Coachella and Bottle Rock. She went skiing. She went camping.
2: So just putting more towards like larger experiences.
1: Linden used credit cards to pay for that travel. She makes at least the minimum payment on each of her cards every month, though she does carry a balance. But she says being able to do the things she wants to do is worth it.
2: It's clear that like homeownership is out of reach for me, at least for the time being. So I'm like trying to move away from saving for a future that like might not even be possible and spending more on immediate experiences.
1: Travel and entertainment, fun generally, was a big credit card purchase for lots of people this spring, says Laura Monfred, head of credit card products at Bank of America, which is a marketplace underwriter.
3: Cruise lines, airfare, FIFA World Cup is happening right now. We are definitely seeing elevated spend in cities that are host cities.
1: But also, people are charging more of the necessities.
3: Things like fuel, and that's going to be driven more by things like gas prices going up.
1: Monfred says more of their customers are paying their balances off in full than were prior to the pandemic. But consumers need to be careful, says banking industry consultant Merrill J. Reynolds. He says, as a rule of thumb, a person's credit card debt shouldn't be more than 30% of their available credit, or their credit score could get dinged.
4: You won't be able to get credit as easy. And if you're successful in getting credit, it's going to probably cost you more from a loan standpoint.
1: Reynolds is also going to be watching to see whether people fall behind on their payments.
4: Then you got to start worrying about people paying their mortgages and people paying their car loans and those types of things.
1: He says credit card delinquencies are an early sign of problems with the economy. I'm Stephanie Hughes for Marketplace.

0: Coming up.
1: So many people come in the store and they say, oh, I've had a terrible day. I've had a bad day. But coming in here makes me so happy.
0: Ain't nothing a little retail therapy can't fix. But first, let's do the numbers. Dow Industrial's up 9 points today. We'll call that basically flat, 52,508. The NASDAQ gained 233 points, 0.9%, 26,107. The S&P 500, 28 points to the good, 0.4%, 75.43. Hormel Foods, the maker of Spam and Lloyd's pre-cooked barbecue ribs, increased 1.4% today. Smithfield, which owns the Eckrich and Nathan's famous brands of tubed meat, down 0.2%. Seaboard, which processes turkey as well as pork, dropped 1.3% today. Heavy on food on this program, I guess. Here's banks, though. J.P. Morgan surged 2.5%. Bank of America, which, as Stephanie Hughes just said, is a marketplace underwriter, expanded 1.9%. Citigroup sank 5.3% on the day. Bond prices, well, they went up. Thanks for asking. The yield on the 10-year T-note down 4.58%. 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

0: This is Marketplace. I'm Kai Rizdahl. Kevin Warsh was on Capitol Hill today, as I said up at the top of the program, for the first of 2 days of twice-a-year hearings, sometimes referred to as I did, Humphrey Hawkins. And in keeping with the long-standing policy of this program that history matters, the reason for those hearings is worth talking about.
1: The Humphrey Hawkins Act was put in place to sort of specifically shape the Fed's role in economic policy.
0: That's Eric Hilt. He's a professor of economics at Wellesley College. Humphrey and Hawkins were Senator Hubert Humphrey and Representative Augustus Hawkins, who sponsored a bill that eventually became
1: the Full Employment and Balanced Growth Act of 1978.
0: Also known as Humphrey Hawkins.
2: Let me back up just a little bit, if that's okay.
0: Yeah, of course. Martha Olney is an economic historian and professor emerita at UC Berkeley.
2: Actually, we can go back to 1791.
0: Okay, yeah, no, we can't. I will summarize by saying that over the past 200 plus years, the federal government has experimented quite a bit with the banking system.
2: I wanted to go back to the history because it is the case that we always get change when there's a crisis.
0: The Civil War, financial panics, the Great Depression.
2: Panic legislation.
0: It's a pattern, right? Okay, now fast forward to the 1970s.
1: The American economy was experiencing stagflation.
0: The year Humphrey Hawkins was introduced, 1974, headline inflation hit double digits, real GDP shrank, and the unemployment rate rose to 5.6%. It hit 8.5% the next year.
1: The Fed was not perceived to be performing its role very well.
2: The Humphrey Hawkins Act says, okay, it's not just the federal government's responsibility to take care of employment and inflation. It's the central bank's responsibility.
0: Say it with me now, the dual mandate, stable prices and maximum employment, you know it oh so well. The law explicitly made that the Fed's job.
2: There's a third thing in there that they never pay attention to.
1: Yes, the little known third thing in the dual mandate.
2: Which is moderate long-term interest rates.
1: And the reason I think that it isn't discussed much is simply that if the first two goals are pursued adequately, then the third will naturally be met.
0: Thing is, though, when Humphrey and Hawkins first drafted that bill, it had more in it. Way more.
3: The purpose of the bill in its earliest iteration, really, is to create a federal guarantee for a job for all Americans.
0: Think about that for a second. A federal jobs guarantee. Patrick Andelik is an assistant professor of political history at Northumbria University in Newcastle. Newcastle upon Tyne, that is, in the UK. Andelik says early versions of the bill would have created a legally enforceable right for anyone who wanted a job to have a job.
3: So an American who remains persistently unemployed, in theory, would have been able to sue the federal government for relief and damages.
0: And it would have required Congress and the president and the Fed to work together on a coordinated economic plan.
3: The final version of it is a much more watered-down bill.
0: You got to remember here, the 1970s were pretty much the Watergate decade, right? American politics was moving past the World War II, New Deal, Great Society era, and headed into the days of anti-big government.
3: There are a series of negotiations, basically through 1977, that strip a lot of the more radical elements out of the bill and create this situation where the bill kind of commits the United States to a lot of things, you know, maximum employment, controlling the inflation rate, but doesn't provide much in the way of enforcement mechanisms.
0: One enforcement mechanism that did survive was a requirement for the Fed to report to Congress.
3: Which is kind of how we get from the original Humphrey Hawkins Act to the Federal Reserve Chairman appearing twice a year to give this monetary policy report to Congress.
1: Sort of reminding the Fed and everyone else that the Fed was created by Congress and is answerable to Congress.
0: We should note here that until recently, the past couple of decades, really, the public didn't regularly hear all that much from Fed chairs outside congressional testimony. There were no post-meeting press conferences and usually not even a written statement after interest rate decisions.
1: So the public has many more opportunities to hear about the Fed's thinking now. And the Humphrey Hawkins testimony is less important than it once was.
0: But this Fed chair has made it clear, as you heard up at the top of the program, that he wants to change how the Fed communicates. Press conferences, speeches, forward guidance. He created a whole task force, as I said, to review it. And the implication clearly is reduce it.
1: If Warsh scales that back, then his Humphrey Hawkins testimony is going to become much more significant than the testimony of prior Fed chairs.
0: It was the House Financial Services Committee that got its turn with Chairman Warsh today. He'll be across the rotunda in front of the Senate Banking Committee for day two, tomorrow.

0: We started today talking about inflation. That was oil prices mostly, as I said. The other thing, though, that has of late weighed on prices, we haven't talked about it in a while, though, tariffs. The Yale Budget Lab has the effective tariff rate right now at 11%. It was 2% about a year and a half ago. And small businesses are feeling that. Johanna Dominguez is our plant shop owner that we talked to at Put a Plant on It. She's in Buffalo, New York.
1: Business at Put a Plant on It is pretty good. We're steadily have people coming in. We've got some large accounts that we've been filling. We have noticed a little bit of a slowdown. We're not sure necessarily if it's related to people spending. Sometimes weather has a big impact too, and it's been really unusually hot here, so not as many people have been out. Overall, I would say our costs are okay. Usually, I act as my own plant sourcer, and I order from anywhere between 10 to 30 different nurseries. I hire my own trucking company to collect those plants and bring them to us. The last I checked in with my trucking company, they have a 32% tariff increase, and they also charge a fuel surcharge, and it almost doubles shipping costs. Honestly, the biggest challenge I would say is like sourcing different kinds of plants and sourcing enough variety. You know, I found some workarounds. There's a couple of plant nurseries that I order from that are online, and they ship them via like FedEx or UPS. We also propagate a bunch of our own plants as well. That's a way we can source plants for less, is by growing our own. But of course, you know, that takes time. So we can't always grow everything ourselves. So we usually only grow and propagate our own plants twice a year. When things get tough in the plant business, honestly, what keeps me in the plant business is the people. So many people come in the store and they say, oh, I've had a terrible day. I've had a bad day, but coming in here makes me so happy. And then, of course, we have our birds and everything. And so we want to stay here for our community and for our people.
0: I remember those birds from when we were there. Johanna Dominguez, Put a Plant on It, Buffalo, New York.

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1: This final note on the way out today, just because, you know, geopolitics are still a thing that's happening. The Strait of Hormuz is still closed, which means oil went up again, another 2.5% for the two most cited benchmarks. Jordan Manji, Zonil Maharaj, Janet Wynn, Olga Oxman, and Virginia K. Smith are the digital team. I'm Kai Rizdal. We will see you tomorrow, everybody.

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2: Obviously, the Iranians would love to be able to sell their oil on the open markets, but this is about pride. It's about nationalism. It's about showing that a larger power, an imperial power in the minds of the Iranians, is not going to push them around.
3: I'm Rachel Abrams. That's coming up on The Daily from The New York Times.
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0: From the New York Times, I'm Rachel Abrams, and this is The Daily. On Monday, the U.S. and Iran exchanged attacks and increasingly fiery rhetoric for the third day in a row, leaving both sides on the verge of a full-blown return to the war. Today, my colleague David Sanger explains what brought us to this point and what this new phase tells us about how difficult it will be for the war to end. It's Tuesday, July 14th. David Sanger, welcome back to The Daily.
1: Good to be with you, Rachel.
0: David, the last time we had you on the show, Iran and the United States had just reached what felt like at the time to be quite a shaky ceasefire. We knew that the agreement had been pretty rushed. And since then, it feels like everything has basically just fallen apart. The U.S. just announced a blockade of Iranian ports. It's going into effect Tuesday afternoon. And so I guess my first question is the agreement that we last talked to you about even still in effect?
1: There's not much of it left. We all suspected, Rachel, that this agreement had the seeds of its own destruction built in. Mm. But I think even the most cynical about how the Iranians and the Americans would interpret it differently did not expect it to fall apart quite as quickly as it did. And I think if you're trying to figure out why that's happened, it basically lies in the fact that it was so hastily pieced together. It was so hastily announced when Vice President Vance was sent over to sign a document. He wouldn't even shake hands with the Iranians, and they wouldn't shake hands with him. Mm. It was bound to fail.
0: Right. You had basically told us, I think, that this agreement essentially kicked the can down the road on a lot of kind of really big, important issues between the United States and Iran that both sides needed to hash out.
1: That's right, Rachel. And we were all pretty focused at the time on what needed to be accomplished in this 60-day-long negotiation. The first issue, of course, was the nuclear program, on which the 14-point statement only said that Iran would blend down its nuclear material, essentially dilute it, so that it couldn't be used for weapons. Mm-hmm. But it left unclear who was going to ultimately have possession of that nuclear material, or whether there would be negotiations to limit Iran's missile program, or whether there would be any language in a permanent agreement that would benefit the protesters who have taken to the streets. But while we were looking at all of that, Rachel, the fact of the matter is we never even got to that negotiation. There were some brief discussions, but what overwhelmed the entire thing was poor wording on the question of what it even meant to open the Strait of Hormuz.
0: I want to talk about that poor wording for a second. What specifically did both sides agree to vis-a-vis the Strait?
1: Well, Rachel, the controversy really focuses on the meaning of the fifth paragraph of this very short agreement.
0: Do you want to read us?
1: Yeah, I'll just read it to you. It says, Iran will make arrangements using its best efforts for the safe passage of commercial vessels with no charge for 60 days only from the Persian Gulf to the Sea of Oman and vice versa. It's a single sentence. Mm-hmm. Seems pretty clear, but there are some wiggle words in it. It's best efforts for safe passage. And the interpretation that the American side was pushing was that this commits the Iranians to opening up the narrow Strait of Hormuz, which has three different channels, one near Iran, one in the middle of the strait, one closer to Oman, and that traffic would essentially be restored to what it was before the war started on February 28th. But the fact of the matter is, Rachel, that never happened. The Iranians immediately said, yes, we'll reopen the strait, but we're only going to open up one channel. It's the channel closest to Iran, the one that takes you through Iranian territorial waters.
0: And can you just explain, David, these three channels, why are they only suggesting that that one should be open?
1: Because that channel is the one that's closest in their control. Mm. It's within their territorial waters. They patrol it with their own ships. And ultimately, if that's the only channel open, it's the one they plan to go charge a toll or some kind of service fee for if you want to get through the Strait of Hormuz.
0: So is this basically coming down to two different interpretations about what it means for the Strait to be open? The United States thinks the Strait is the Strait, it's all open, and the Iranians are saying, well, actually, there's three channels and we can just choose to open one of them.
1: Well, that's right. And I asked some administration officials who were briefing us on Friday, was this just a difference of interpretation?
0: Uh-huh.
1: And one of the very senior people who was involved in this said, no. The Iranians understood from the beginning that the open strait meant it was entirely open.
0: Mm-hmm.
1: The Iranian explanation is, no, there's nothing in that language that says we had to fully open it. It just said we had to make our best efforts
0: right.
1: to make sure there was safe passage. And the safest way to take your cargo in and out is right along the Iranian coast. But in this case, we don't have people who have negotiated with Iran before on this kind of issue involved in the talks. The president quite deliberately put this in the hands of his vice president, J.D. Vance, his son-in-law, Jared Kushner, his chief envoy, Steve Witkoff. But they weren't involved in the Obama-era negotiations that the Trump administration has so denounced. If they had checked with a couple of those diplomats, I think they probably would have been warned that this wording left huge loopholes. And when the document was first published in mid-June,
0: mm-hmm.
1: I ran the wording by people who have negotiated nuclear accords and other accords with Iran in the past. And it was the first thing they flagged to me as potential trouble. And, you know, that didn't take that long for that to fall apart.
0: Mm.
1: In fact, it was only last week, as the shooting was starting again in the Strait, that President Trump called those same leaders scum.
0: Right.
1: And said, they're sick people, they're led by sick people, and they're vicious, violent people. And as far as I'm concerned, it's just a waste of time dealing with them.
0: And I believe he also said at the time that as far as he was concerned, the ceasefire was off.
1: He did. He said it's over, but that negotiations could keep going on. Now, I don't know how you do those two parts, because the ceasefire was essentially one of the legs of the stool that kept everything together while they did this bigger negotiation. And today, that leg's been kicked out. And if anything, Rachel, we are now as far apart as we were before the memorandum of understanding was signed, because we're back to a blockade of all traffic going in and out of Iranian ports. In other words, an effort to try to starve out the Iranians by cutting off their oil revenue. We're back to a position where the U.S. Navy is stuck in the Strait and there's active fire. And while we're not bombing the entire country the way the U.S. was in March and the beginning of April, we are back to a period of on and off hostility, neither war nor peace, but certainly a situation that the president will find very difficult to extricate himself from.
0: We'll be right back. 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Rigorous reporting told through a human lens. Go deeper into the most important stories of the day with The Daily, an audio series from The New York Times. 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APM produces and distributes programs that inform and inspire, entertain, and engage audiences everywhere.

0: This is The Daily. I'm Rachel Abrams. Back to my conversation with David Sanger about why the U.S. and Iran are once again on the verge of war and what the latest attacks tells us about how difficult it will be for this conflict to end. So, David, you just said that the United States is essentially stuck in kind of a quagmire right now. Where do both sides stand just in terms of negotiating? Like, are they even trying to negotiate any kind of agreement?
1: Well, this has never really been a true negotiation where you sit down at the table and have a back and forth. And, you know, for all of the critiques of the Obama-era deal, at least at that time, the chief negotiator for the United States, Wendy Sherman, sat down opposite her counterpart in the Iranian leadership. And the Secretary of State at the time, John Kerry, sat down opposite Javid Zarif, who was the Iranian foreign minister at the time, and they hashed things out. And sometimes when it got too heated, they took a walk around downtown Vienna to go sort it out. That's not what's going on here. Hmm. What's going on here is messages being passed through the Qataris or through the Pakistanis. It's a pretty stilted process, and they haven't really gotten to even the first steps of writing a comprehensive nuclear agreement. And it's very hard for me to imagine, Rachel, right now, with the two sides actively shooting at each other, the ceasefire declared off, a blockade back on the Iranian ports, that you could even start that process up again.
0: Right.
1: And to the extent that they are talking now, it's really just about free passage in the strait and maybe even getting back to a ceasefire. But all of those basics, the sort of fundamentals you need in order to start a conversation, that's what's collapsed here.
0: Basically, what you're saying is that they cannot even begin to negotiate on some of these really complicated, intractable problems until they get the strait open, which, just to remind everybody, was open before this war started.
1: That's right. It was wide open. It was wide open during the 1979 revolution. It was wide open during the Iran-Iraq war. It was wide open during our nuclear crises. And now, of course, it's sucking up all the oxygen in the negotiating room.
0: It feels, David, like the administration has sort of been treating the strait as if it's like the easiest problem to solve compared to all these other issues that you've described. But what it sounds like has been revealed to us is that the strait is kind of an issue that's just as intractable as the others. Do you think that's fair?
1: It is, because the Iranians have discovered that it was a lot easier to close down the strait, and the weapon was a lot more powerful than they had imagined. And so now they have no interest in giving it up. Look, they only have two forms of leverage against the United States. One is the ability to build a nuclear weapon on fairly short notice. And that's not really available to them now. It hasn't been for a year since the U.S. attacked the three major nuclear sites at Natanz, Fordo, and Isfahan. Mm. The second piece of leverage they have is the ability to cause havoc in the world economy and world energy markets. Now, Rachel, that is not necessarily a lasting power for the Iranians. You're already seeing countries figure out how to get energy elsewhere.
0: If that power is, as you described, just kind of short term, what is the value in deploying it? Like, what is the end game?
1: Well, I'm not sure that they've got a long-term end game here, but the value of deploying it right now is they are showing that they can invoke as much pain on the United States as the U.S. can invoke on Iran by resuming military action. And what we've learned over the past few months is that the Iranians have a two-step play every time things get rough with the United States again. Mm-hmm. Step one is try to shut down the strait. And step two is direct missiles or drones at U.S. bases in the Arab world that they can strike because they're relatively nearby. What they're doing is sending a message that they can still target their Arab neighbors, that there's a price for hosting the United States. You know, as one former official put it to me, for years, the Iranians sort of kept a blind eye to the fact that the U.S. was keeping all these bases in the Arab world, and now they're outright attacking them. And coming off of the funeral services last week for Ayatollah Khamenei, who was killed in the first day of the war, I think that the message from the Iranians was, we went up against the world's biggest superpower, and we survived.
0: Mm-hmm.
1: And then they tried to go buy us off with some kind of agreement to give up our nuclear program and give up control over our own territory. And we're going to show them that we're not just motivated by money, although obviously the Iranians would love to be able to sell their oil on the open markets, but that this is about pride. It's about nationalism. It's about showing that a larger power, an imperial power in the minds of the Iranians, is not going to push them around. And I think you could argue that that was something the administration missed from the beginning, that they viewed this fundamentally as the equivalent of a real estate deal, that everybody's going to act in their rational economic interest. And in fact, the administration was up against a revolutionary government whose ideology has been hinged for 47 years on direct opposition to the United States.
0: It's really interesting, David, that the United States may have totally misunderstood or misinterpreted or sort of misjudged Iran's motivations here. And yet, as we've talked about on the show before, Iran knows that time is on its side, right? Because they know that the longer they keep the strait closed, the higher gas prices will be. That is painful for Trump. We're entering a midterm. So it almost feels like they kind of understand us, but perhaps we have not really understood them.
1: That's right, Rachel. But I think they also understand one other thing. President Trump has said publicly a few times, he just let it slip, you know, I can't fight this war the way I'd like to fight it, which was basically be putting ground troops on to take the nuclear material, grab Karg Island where they export oil from, do all the things you would do if you were at complete and total war with the country. And he can't do it because he knows the American people and the Congress would not stand for a ground war that results in significant casualties. And so the result is he has been relying on the power of the U.S. military to bomb Iran into submission. Then he got to the second phase of this, Rachel, where he believed that even if he couldn't make the government collapse, he could make them give up their nuclear program. When he couldn't do that and oil prices went so high, he called for a ceasefire and then eventually turned to diplomacy. And it's that diplomacy that has now fallen apart, perhaps because it was rushed. And now he's looking for plan C or D, depending on where you think we are.
0: Do you think, though, David, that the Trump administration is in some way beginning to reckon with the idea that there is no quick way to end this conflict?
1: Rachel, that's the most fascinating question, because I think until a week or two ago, I would have said no. But in recent days, I've heard the doubts voice sort of in smaller voices, in unanswered questions. And I think they now recognize that a war that they initially told Americans would be over in 4 to 6 weeks, a war where the president said repeatedly, oh, I just need another week or so to clean this up and the forces will begin withdrawing. I think they now realize that they are stuck there for some time, that if the Iranians are going to claim sovereignty over the Strait of Hormuz, that there is no way to withdraw a significant American naval force if you are determined to keep that commerce open. You may remember that when we were closing in on this 14-point plan, the president called me. I was in London. I think you and I talked the same night, right? And what he said was, I'm going to try this agreement, but if it doesn't work, I'm going to patrol the entire Mideast, basically ad infinitum, and charge everyone in the region, the Arab states, everybody who's protected by the U.S., a 20% fee 20% of the value of the cargo they are delivering. And the U.S. will basically be the paid peacekeeper of the region. It was kind of a shocking thing because his own Secretary of State was telling us that the goal was to actually restore the strait to the pre-war period where there were no charges for anything, no tolls, no service fees. And here was his own boss, the president, saying, yeah, there'll be a 20% security charge that goes to the taxpayers of the United States. Well, he dropped it after that phone call until Monday.
2: Well, we're taking over the strait. They have nothing. They've got nothing. So
1: when he went on Fox News and repeated that exact same concept,
2: we'll become the guardian of the strait. Maybe we'll call it the guardian angel of the strait.
1: That is the definition of the kind of forever war presence, even if we're not taking significant casualties. Unfortunately, so far we have not. But that is exactly what his MAGA supporters were worried about with Iran, that we would go in and get stuck.
0: David Sanger, thank you so much.
1: Always great to be with you, Rachel.
0: David Sanger is a White House national security correspondent for the New York Times.
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0: 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That's it for The Daily. I'm Rachel Abrams. See you tomorrow. I'm Rachel Abrams. See you tomorrow.

0: From New York, this is Democracy Now!
1: But most importantly, addressing this crisis of election security demands that Congress must pass the Save America Act. How easy is that to do unless you want to cheat?
0: In a primetime address, President Trump calls on Congress again to overhaul U.S. elections by passing a law that could disenfranchise millions of eligible voters. Trump's call came after he accused China of election meddling. Critics are accusing him of spreading lies about the U.S. election system ahead of the midterms. Then Secretary of State Marco Rubio and White House advisor Stephen Miller are pushing for a global crackdown on leftist organizations.
2: This is a fatal cancer to civilization. And the greatest risk that we have is that our institutions have grown too soft and too cowardly to be able to defend themselves against a mortal threat.
0: Plus, we go to Houston, Texas, where hundreds gathered Thursday for a public viewing of the body of Lorenzo Salgado Araujo, the Mexican father shot and killed by an ICE agent last week. And we look at calls to boycott Christopher Nolan's blockbuster new film, The Odyssey, because part of it was filmed in Western Sahara, land occupied by Morocco for the past half century. We'll speak with a Sahrawi filmmaker. All that and more coming up. Welcome to Democracy Now!, democracynow.org, The War and Peace Report. I'm Amy Goodman. Iran's government says at least 8 people were killed as the U.S. carried out a 6th straight day of attacks. Targets included a railway station, 6 bridges, and other civilian infrastructure. Iran's energy ministry is calling on citizens to reduce their electricity use after Iran's energy grid came under attack despite sweltering summer heat with temperatures well into triple digits. In another bombing, the U.S. struck near a children's cancer hospital in the southwestern city of Ahvaz. The attack sparked the panicked evacuation of more than 200 people, including young patients undergoing chemotherapy. In response, Iran claimed a 13th wave of retaliatory strikes against U.S. bases. Missile and drone attacks were reported in Bahrain, Jordan, Kuwait, Oman, Syria, and Qatar, where officials say a child was injured by falling missile debris. Here in the United States, dense smoke from Canadian wildfires brought air quality alerts to people in more than 20 states in the Northeast and Upper Midwest Thursday, with more smoke in the forecast this weekend. The air quality index in Toledo, Ohio, climbed to over 600. That compares to a good air quality score of 50 or less. In Detroit, Michigan, it topped 720, more than double what's needed to trigger a hazardous air alert. Here in New York, Mayor Zoran Mamdani spoke as readings topped 250, a level he said poses a health risk for everyone, regardless of their health status.
3: Whether we're speaking about the heat, whether we're speaking about the air quality, or whether we're even speaking about the levels of rainwater and flooding in our city, I am concerned. And I'm concerned because what we see is that the climate crisis exacerbates so much of what our city is facing.
0: Meanwhile, in Texas, at least 2 people died as dangerous flooding swept through the central part of the state, the same area where more than 130 people, including 25 children at a Christian girls' summer camp, died.

0: Ide and flash floods last summer. President Trump used a primetime address Thursday to accuse China of interfering in the 2020 election, despite a U.S. intelligence assessment finding no evidence to support his claim. A Chinese foreign ministry spokesperson said Trump's accusations were, quote, totally fabricated and a malicious smear, unquote. President Trump also urged Republicans in Congress to pass the Save America Act, which requires IDs at the polls and proof of citizenship during voter registration.
1: Tonight, I'm announcing the immediate declassification and release of critical intelligence, revealing shocking vulnerabilities in our election infrastructure. This evidence shows that the election system we have dangerously exposes and really exposes, like levels never thought possible, to hacking, exploitation, and foreign interference.
0: Federal investigators have found President Trump's longtime teleprompter operator, Gabriel Perez, made more than $100,000 by betting on Trump's speeches. He allegedly used the prediction market Kalshi to place the bets. The company alerted the Commodity Futures Trading Commission to Perez's suspicious activity on its mentions market, where users can bet on whether specific words or phrases are uttered during public remarks. White House Press Secretary Karoline Leavitt was questioned Thursday about the scandal.
2: Obviously, I'm aware of the report. The president is, too. I spoke with him about it. He believes it's deeply unfortunate and, frankly, a disgrace.
0: This comes as President Trump's company, Truth Social, announced plans to charge for special high-speed access to Trump's social media posts, including statements on national security and financial topics. In response, Connecticut Senator Richard Blumenthal wrote, quote, the president's social media posts covering war and peace and government regulations move markets. Truth Social selling preferential access is yet another example of flagrant corruption, trading access to the White House for Trump's self-enrichment, Blumenthal said. Meanwhile, a senior Iranian official told Dropsite News Iran had informed Vice President J.D. Vance that Trump's son-in-law, Jared Kushner, and his Middle East envoy, Steve Witkoff, were more interested in exploiting insider knowledge of the ceasefire negotiations to potentially profit than they were in reaching a deal. Iran provided Dropsite written documentation of evidence that Kushner and Witkoff were using diplomatic developments to manipulate financial markets. The White House flatly denied the allegations. In Maine, the ICE agent who fatally shot Joan Sebastian Duran Guerrero during a traffic stop in Biddeford Monday has been identified as David Brulette, a former police officer and U.S. Army veteran. His ex-wife, Ashley, told the Portland Press Herald he called her and admitted he was the officer behind Monday's shooting. Ashley Brulette described abusive behavior both during and after her marriage to David Brulette. She said she wanted to speak out publicly because she'd previously reported concerns about her husband's mental health to his superiors in the military. Separately, the Associated Press reports several of David Brulette's close relatives say he struggled with serious mental health issues since early childhood and never should have been given access to a badge and a gun. Speaking anonymously, one relative said, quote, Afghanistan destroyed him, trained him to be a killing monster, a machine. They took someone who was extremely mentally ill and turned him into a killing machine, the relative said. On Thursday, the widow of Joan Sebastian Duran Guerrero spoke publicly for the first time since her husband was killed as he set off for work Monday morning. Carolina Rojas Alvarez said the loss of her husband has been devastating for their three-year-old daughter.
3: The day before, he took her to the park, and they had a wonderful time. That Monday afternoon was supposed to be her day with her dad. But he never came home. And now my daughter is asking about her father, and I don't have the strength to tell her that he's not coming, that she can't hug him anymore, or say, Daddy, I love you.
0: In Nevada, rights groups are demanding an investigation into the violent attempted arrest of an elderly man by plainclothes ICE agents at the Las Vegas International Airport. Video of Monday's incident shows two people in plainclothes, one masked, the other hooded, pushing a man to the floor and handcuffing him as he cries out for help. One of the agents then tries to swat away an observer's camera as he approaches.
4: What's going on?
0: Responding to the video, Nevada Democratic Senator Jackie Rosen called for ICE to follow the same guardrails as other law enforcement agencies. She wrote, quote, plain clothes, no uniforms, no body cameras, no identification, unquote. The White House's so-called border czar, Tom Homan, has issued a warning to Democrats who are critical of ICE, its mass deportation campaign, or its violent encounters with the public. Shut your mouth or the, quote unquote, bloodshed will continue. Homan issued the threat during an appearance Wednesday on Fox News.
5: I said if the hateful rhetoric didn't stop, there will be bloodshed. And I'm saying it right now. There's still going to be more bloodshed unless they shut their mouth and let ICE enforce the laws that they enacted.
0: The Trump administration moved to tighten visa rules for foreign students, journalists, and cultural exchange visitors. Student and cultural exchange visas would be limited to 4 years. Visas for journalists, which previously lasted for years, would now last up to 240 days. In the case of Chinese nationals, journalist visas would last up to 90 days. And Denise Oliver Velez, longtime activist, organizer, and educator, has died at the age of 78. She was a central figure in the civil rights movements of the 60s and 70s, was the first woman elected to the Young Lords Central Committee, a radical Puerto Rican civil and human rights organization. She was also a member of the Black Panther Party and later became the first black female program director in public radio and taught at SUNY New Paltz. This is Denise Oliver Velez describing the legacy of the Young Lords during a 2019 appearance on Democracy Now!
6: I think that what is so revolutionary about the Young Lords was we created a bridge. We broke down a lot of barriers between groups that were dealing with their individual communities. And that's also has a lot to do with when you talk about Spanish Harlem, El Barrio, you had about a third of the population in El Barrio was African American. And you also had marriages between black Americans and Puerto Ricans. So we had people in the Lords who identified as both.
0: And those are some of the headlines. This is Democracy Now!, democracynow.org, the War and Peace Report. I'm Amy Goodman in New York with Democracy Now!'s Juan Gonzalez in Chicago. Juan, our deepest condolences on the death of Denise Oliver. The two of you were both in the Young Lords. You helped to found the Young Lords here in New York.
7: Yes, Amy, thanks. Well, it's impossible really to overstate the impact that Denise had, not only in her early years as a brilliant, articulate, and fearless member of two iconic revolutionary groups, the Young Lords Party and the Black Panther Party, but on thousands of young people who for decades were inspired by her example, by her writings on music, culture, politics, by her scholarship and her teaching, and her work continued until just days before her death. As you mentioned, she was the first woman in the top leadership of the Young Lords, first as Minister of Finance and then of Economic Development. She helped develop many of our Serve the People programs and helped to shape and write some of the key literature we produced back then. She played a pivotal role in the design and production of our newspaper, Palante, and our weekly radio program on WBAI. And she was a co-founder with Edith Morales of the Women's Caucus that battled against oppression of women, both in the broader society, within the movement itself. And of course, she joined the Panthers in 71 following the disastrous split in that organization between the Huey Newton, Bobby Seale wings, and the Eldridge and Kathleen Cleaver wings. And for a while, she lived in Algeria and other parts of Africa with Eldridge and Kathleen. But Denise was never afraid to speak her mind, to challenge authority and to tell her comrades what they needed to hear, not what they wanted to hear. And she always did it with love and kindness. And that was instilled in her by her parents. Most people don't know that both of her parents were really activists and traveled in left-wing circles in the 1940s. Her mother, Marjorie Robbins Oliver, was from Philadelphia. Her father, George Bodine Oliver, from Chicago. They both met at Western Virginia State College. Her father was a Tuskegee Airman and a tremendous athlete and a tennis player. And after the war, they moved to New York City so he could pursue an acting career. And there he met many prominent African-American activists of that day, Paul Robeson, and he got his first major break with the great Puerto Rican actor Jose Ferre, who cast him in Lillian Smith's Broadway show Strange Fruit, and then in Cyrano de Bergerac. But with so few roles for African-Americans, her father ended up becoming a professor of dramatic literature. And Denise really got to know many of the giants of the African-American community of those days. She was in college at Howard University with Rap Brown. She brought Fannie Lou Hamer to speak at Howard, whether it was Amiri Baraka, Sonia Sanchez, all the giants of 20th century African-American legacy all knew Denise. And yet she did her most important and I guess most lasting work in the Young Lords, advocating for the Puerto Rican community. And she was also for 20 years a contributing editor to the Daily Coast. And I just want to read the Daily Coast did a great memorial for her yesterday. And the editor said this: "For literal decades, every difficult decision about the direction of Daily Coast has included the same question. What is Denise going to think about this? Denise has been the voice in the back of my mind, advising me, guiding me, oftentimes scolding me. If I was going to ignore what I knew Denise would tell me, I had better have a damn good reason." So Denise, we're all going to miss her. We're all better for having known her. And the legacy she left behind is immeasurable.
0: Again, our deepest condolences. And for our audience around the world, you can see our full interview with Denise Oliver Velez at democracynow.org. Yes, this is Democracy Now! When we come back, the president's primetime address. Stay with us.

0: by Helado Negro and Reina Tropical. Today, their new album is released, their first collaboration, Helado Tropical. It was a pleasure to spend the morning with them yesterday. Soon at our website, democracynow.org, you'll be able to see their performances as well as the interview. This is Democracy Now!, democracynow.org. I'm Amy Goodman with Juan Gonzalez. President Trump used a primetime address Thursday night to accuse China of interfering with the 2020 election, despite a U.S. intelligence assessment finding no evidence to support his claim. A Chinese foreign ministry spokesperson said Trump's accusations were, quote, totally fabricated and a malicious smear, unquote. During the speech, Trump announced he was declassifying documents that show what he called shocking vulnerabilities on our election infrastructure. But Trump offered no evidence that China or any other nation had directly interfered with the recent elections, including in 2020, when President Trump lost to Joe Biden. This is part of what Trump said last night.
1: Put together, these disclosures reveal an election system so broken and so vulnerable that no one can possibly defend it. It is not defensible. Hundreds of millions of U.S. voter files are in the hands of foreign governments. Our machines and ballot counting systems are exposed to hacking and manipulation and corruption. China and other countries have been trying to meddle in our elections. Evidence of fraud has been buried. Hundreds of thousands of non-citizens and dead people are listed and active on the voter rolls. And yet we still have elections with no voter ID, no proof of citizenship, and tens of millions of ballots floating aimlessly through the mail.
0: After the speech, all 24 Democratic governors in the United States issued a joint statement saying, quote, it's deeply alarming President Trump continues to try to undermine free and fair elections. No amount of lies and conspiracy theories can change the fact that our country's elections have repeatedly been proven to be safe and secure. These attacks are intended to intimidate and silence voters, the governors wrote. President Trump ended his speech by urging lawmakers to pass the Save America Act.
1: But most importantly, addressing this crisis of election security demands that Congress must pass the Save America Act. How easy is that to do unless you want to cheat? The only reason you wouldn't do it is you want to cheat because your policies are so bad and your candidates are so pathetic that you can't get away or can't get elected any other way.
0: Voting rights activists have warned the Save America Act could disenfranchise millions of eligible voters. We're joined now by Ari Berman, the national voting rights correspondent for Mother Jones, author of the book Minority Rule, The Right-Wing Attack on the Will of the People and the Fight to Resist It. Ari, what were your takeaways from last night's primetime address? Fascinatingly, a number of news outlets did not run it live or pulled away to it, away from it, to counter what they said were President Trump's lies, that they weren't just going to give him a platform for them.
2: Hi, Amy. Well, thank you for having me back on the show. It's an honor to be on twice in one week. But I have to say that Trump's speech was shockingly weak. It had no new evidence, despite him claiming that there would be really big news. No new evidence about the 2020 election. No evidence that votes were tampered in some kind of way, that election equipment was accessed in some kind of way. The declassified documents did not show what Trump claimed they purported to show. And so really, if Trump was trying to build another case, because he's been making this argument for 6 years, but was trying to build a smoking gun case that the 2020 election was stolen, he failed miserably. That said, I am still very concerned that this speech is intended to lay the groundwork for the administration to interfere in the midterms, and that his speech is going to ratchet up pressure to interfere in the midterms. And he's going to point to all the things he's done, all the intelligence he's declassified, and say, now I have evidence, even though he doesn't have the evidence, but he's going to claim he has the evidence to do things like attempt to seize seize voting machines, stop mail voting, require proof of citizenship to register to vote. And so even though the speech itself was very underwhelming, the threats to fair elections remain, and if anything, have gotten more dire in the wake of the speech.
3: Aria, I'm wondering if you'd comment on two things. One, this whole issue of this president talking about interference in elections when he's directly tried to influence or interfere elections in recently in Argentina, in Colombia, in Honduras, actually threatening voters in those countries if they didn't vote for what the United States would do if they didn't vote for his candidate. And also this whole issue of dead people. He keeps raising dead people voting. Well, anybody who knows anything about elections knows the last thing a family thinks about when a loved one dies is removing them from the voter rolls. So it usually will take about 2 years or more for any state to actually purge people who have passed away from their voter rolls. He doesn't talk about dead people voting. He talks about the dead people being on the rolls. Wondering your thoughts.
2: Yeah, Juan, those are all really good points. I want to make a few comments in response to them. Number one, if anyone has benefited from foreign interference in U.S. elections, it's been Donald Trump. He benefited from Russian interference in the 2016 election. He benefited from Russian interference in the 2020 election. He totally ignored the evidence of that. So to the extent that there was interference in elections, it was Russia helping Trump. Secondly, America is the last country in the world that should talk about foreign election interference, given what America has done all across the world for so many decades, overturning elections, and in particular, what Trump has done to overturn elections, to just oust leaders altogether, to invade countries unprovoked. I mean, it's the height of hypocrisy for him to say we're concerned about foreign election meddling, given that the U.S. under Trump is the one that's doing all the foreign election meddling. And then to your last point, yes, there may be some dead people that are still on the voter rolls because they have not been removed. There may be some small number of non-citizens who are on the voter rolls accidentally. That does not mean they are voting in American elections. There is no evidence dead people are voting in elections. There is very, very little evidence that non-citizens are voting in American elections. I'll just give you one example. Trump claimed in his speech 278,000 non-citizens were registered to vote. It turned out that number was actually 10,000 when they released the data. That number is likely wildly inflated because of false positives and inaccuracies in DHS databases. So we know American elections are secure because the results are audited extensively at the state level. They're reviewed at the federal level. The 2020 election was reviewed and found to be the most secure in American history. Trump keeps talking about the 2020 election, A, because he's a petty narcissist who can't get over his defeat, but B, because he wants to create the predicate to interfere in the midterms. And I believe that's what this speech was ultimately all about.
0: Let's go to Trump threatening NBC and ABC for not fully airing the speech.
1: In a rare move, NBC and ABC Fake News have both said that they would not cover this speech. They knew what it was about because of the fact that they don't like the topic, because they know how corrupt our system is and they don't want to reveal it. They and others in the media are part of a plot. They want to continue this fraud for whatever reason. They want to keep it going. They want to protect the radical left. They can't have a great country, and that's true. You can't have a great country without free and fair elections. Fraud like this should mean a revocation of their licenses. They use our public multi-billion dollar in value airways for absolutely no money. They pay nothing.
0: So that was President Trump last night threatening the licenses once again, this time of NBC and ABC. The significance of this, and also he keeps talking about the voter rolls being for sale and foreign countries taking them, though the documents he declassified do not reveal this. But the fact is voting rolls are for sale. Is that right, Ari? People have access to them.
2: Yeah, Amy. So first, I'll just talk about the media. I mean, it's chilling that Trump threatened the broadcast licenses of networks that did not show this speech. However, it was heartening that so many networks chose not to show this speech. Trump has tried to intimidate the media in so many different ways. And it felt like finally some elements of the corporate funded media have said, we've had enough. We've had enough of Trump. We've had enough of Trump's lies. And obviously, that's going to drive Trump crazy. but it was ultimately good for democracy that they didn't show his speech. In terms of the voter rolls, yes, you can purchase publicly available information. Candidates can purchase it. Other entities can purchase it. That is different than saying that foreign countries hacked into voter rolls or somehow manipulated election systems. That's what Trump wanted you to believe. He wanted you to believe that China somehow accessed illegally election systems, somehow changed votes or did something else to manipulate the outcome. That's not true. And that would be very, very difficult to do in our system. There are some vulnerabilities that remain in American elections. Ironically, Trump has made those worse. He's gutted the cybersecurity agencies. He's disbanded task forces aimed at stopping foreign election interference. He has put cronies and political hacks in charge of things like the FBI and DHS and the DOJ. And so if Trump was really serious about stopping foreign election interference, which he isn't, he would not have gutted all the protections against that.
3: And Ari, briefly, if you could respond to your reaction to the testimony of Todd Blanche before Congress over his confirmation as Attorney General.
2: Well, I would just say in general, it was really shocking to me that Blanche described himself as still as Trump's lawyer when he's supposed to be head of the Department of Justice. I would also argue it was extremely concerning to hear Jay Clayton, when he was the nominee to be director of national intelligence, refusing to say that Joe Biden won the election. I mean, this is such a basic question that Biden won the 2020 election. The fact that you still have even the quote unquote reasonable Trump people refusing to say that Biden won the election just shows how far down the rabbit hole we've gone and how much the election deniers have taken over every aspect of the federal government in Trump's second term.
0: Ari Berman, thanks so much for being with us. National voting rights correspondent for Mother Jones, author of Minority Rule, the right-wing attack on the will of the people and the fight to resist it. This is Democracy Now!, democracynow.org. I'm Amy Goodman with Juan Gonzalez. Just within the same hours as President Trump giving his address, in Houston, Texas, hundreds of community members gathered Thursday evening for a public viewing of Lorenzo Salgado Araujo, the 52-year-old Mexican father of three U.S. citizens shot and killed by an ICE agent on July 7th. Members of the public lined up outside the chapel at Farris Park, Lawndale Funeral Home in Houston's predominantly Latino East End district before making their way inside, where the body of Lorenzo Salgado Araujo was laid in an open casket, his sons standing by their father's casket for hours greeting mourners who wore different shades of blue at the family's request, many of them in tears. A mariachi band wearing all black stood by the casket, filling the room with music. Photos and videos of some of the family's most joyful moments were projected in the background. Several altars also adorned the chapel. One table held Salgado Araujo's construction tools, including two of his white hard hats, while another displayed two of his Mexico soccer jerseys. Democracy Now!'s Maria Inez Taracena spoke to some of the people who attended. She was outside the funeral home because recording was not permitted inside.
4: My name is Cesar Espinosa, and I am the executive director of Fiel. The feeling inside is it paints a picture of a man who loved his family, who loved his kids, who loved life. And his life should have never been taken away on that fateful Tuesday morning, July 7th, 3 days after our Independence Day, on the streets of Magnolia Park. He should still be alive today at this time right now. He should be having dinner at home. He should have been listening to his music, getting ready for the next workday, which he would have done regardless. I think it's the feeling, and there's one of somberness, but it's also a very peaceful kind of, you know, atmosphere. There's a lot of people wearing blue, which apparently was his favorite color. There's jerseys, there's pictures, family pictures, shrines, things that the people have brought for the family. They're giving away these little soccer balls, because just a few days before he was killed on our streets, he was watching the World Cup, and according to his sons, up until the moment where he died, he was still upset that Mexico had lost. Looking back at history, it brought back memories of Emmett Till, when his mom also let the community grieve with them, and she wanted to show the world what they had done to her son. And I think today, this family also wanted to show the world what they had done to their father.
5: Ruby Powers, you are the attorney for Victor Salgado, Lorenzo Salgado Araujo's younger brother, who witnessed the fatal shooting. We were just at the public viewing with the family, with community members. Earlier today, you were visiting Victor in an ICE jail here in Texas, about an hour from Houston.
6: You know, I went there to work on our paperwork, but also to check in with him, because it had been a few days, and wanting to make sure he was doing well. But yes, to see him and know that he's wanting to be here, but he's only here in spirit at the moment. Earlier in the week, we requested that Victor be able to come to his brother's visitation to pay his last respects, and we heard that ICE granted that request. We weren't given the when or where or the details, but we're hoping that it happens soon. And so, you know, he was looking forward to that. But I know that it's harder for him, because even if he is allowed, it'll be very brief encounter, and he won't be able to interact with a lot of his family.
5: And also, if he's allowed to come to the public viewing, it'll be with the presence of law enforcement, of ICE agents.
6: Well, my understanding is that if and when it happens, it'll be very private. And so, but yes, there's definitely conditions on that visit. But having practiced for 18 years, I've never heard of someone being released for a situation like this, but this is a very unique situation. But you're right, you know, it's challenging, but I think that he'd rather be here, even if it's with those conditions, than not having the chance.
7: Hi, my name is Hai Bui. I'm the founder of We the People Organize. When I walked in, the families are on both sides, full, amazing, big family. And of course, they told me, yeah, go to the front to give respect. And I, as a Buddhist, I pray for his, good wishes and be here to help to fight justice for him. And we'll do whatever it takes to stick with this case. Every week, we always pray that this wouldn't happen, to be honest with you. We knew that the numbers, because our city has the highest immigrant, and we just knew that, we just prayed it won't happen, and it did happen.
0: That was Hai Bui, Ruby Powers, and Cesar Espinosa, who attended the public viewing of the body of Lorenzo Salgado Araujo in Houston Thursday evening. Special thanks to our team at Democracy Now!, Maria Inez Taracena, Hani Massoud, and Nicole Salazar. After the viewing, Lorenzo's eldest son, Ronaldo, posted a note of thanks on Facebook, saying in part, quote, "Houston is such a wonderful place full of love. My dad made the right choice in choosing this place to spend the rest of his life and raise his family, surrounded by a strong community that supports and watches each other's backs. May my dad, Lorenzo Salgado Araujo, rest in peace. And with y'all's love and support, may his legacy live forever," Ronaldo said. On Wednesday, the Department of Homeland Security said it would reverse plans to halt traffic stops following the shooting deaths of two immigrants by ICE agents in less than a week in Houston and Biddeford, Maine. The U-turn came after President Trump wrote on social media, "We cannot give up one of ICE's most important and effective crime-fighting tools, the traffic stop." Trump added, "It won't happen on my watch." Coming up, Secretary of State Marco Rubio, White House Advisor Stephen Miller are pushing for a global crackdown on leftist organizations. Stay with us.

0: More of Sensacion by Helado Negro and Reina Tropical. Today, their new album is released. It's called Helado Tropical. This is Democracy Now!, democracynow.org. I'm Amy Goodman with Juan Gonzalez. Secretary of State Marco Rubio, White House Advisor Stephen Miller are pushing for a global crackdown on leftist organizations. On Thursday, hours before President Trump's primetime address, the State Department hosted an international summit where Miller described the left as, quote, enemies of civilization. This is part of Stephen Miller's speech.
1: Here in the United States, we have taken the necessary and essential action of formally recognizing left-wing violence as a form of political terrorism that is a direct threat to our national security and the survival of our Republican form of government. President Trump issued a directive. In our parlance, it's called a National Security Presidential Memorandum, or NSPM, NSPM 7 to be exact, that directs for the first time in American history all of our law enforcement and intelligence agencies to work together to disrupt, identify, defund, debank, arrest, and prosecute these political terrorists that are operating in our country. It's very important to understand that left-wing political terrorism seeks as its ultimate end the overthrow of our system and form of government.
0: On Thursday, the State Department announced new visa restrictions targeting what it calls, quote, members of far-left terrorist and other aligned groups. Secretary of State Rubio talked about targeting anti-fascist organizations.
2: The president signed National Security Presidential Memorandum No. 7, outlining a comprehensive strategy to investigate and disrupt Antifa terror networks and their allies. Last November, the State Department designated four violent far-left extremist groups as foreign terrorist organizations, and there will be more designations soon.
0: We're joined now by two guests, Mike German, former FBI special agent specializing in domestic terrorism and covert operations. His latest book, Policing White Supremacy, The Enemy Within, also author of Disrupt, Discredit, and Divide, How the New FBI Damages Democracy. And we're joined by Ken Klippenstein in Madison, Wisconsin, independent investigative journalist who's been closely following the Trump administration's designation of left-wing activism as terrorism. Ken, let's begin with you. Lay out what happened at the so-called terrorism summit yesterday and what caused you most alarm.
3: Well, it was an extraordinary event because it pulled in representatives of over 65 different countries to discuss the supposed threat of political terrorism. And that's kind of how it was touted to the press in the run-up to the event. But any pretense that this was going to be a neutral look at the threat of different political groups quickly fell by the wayside as they introduced a term which I have never heard before, which is far-left terrorism, or FLT is the acronym they're using to describe this new purported threat. And if you look at the language they've used to describe this event, the White House put out an admirably frank press release yesterday describing the event as prioritizing a counterterrorism approach that treats the political left with the same, quote, ferocity as we have fought traditional jihadi groups in the past. So they're putting left-wing political groups in the United States and abroad on the same footing as groups like Al-Qaeda and ISIS.
4: And can the legal basis of being able to requiring intelligence organizations that are directed abroad to begin to do internal investigations and internal repression within the U.S.?
3: Yeah, so there's actually no domestic terrorism statute, but that doesn't stop the FBI from using that distinction internally for them to predicate and open investigations into these groups and bringing up charges unrelated to that against the individuals. And that's an important distinction worth noting, because I think early on the press kind of overlooked, a lot of the mainstream press overlooked this story, saying, oh, there's no domestic terrorism statute, nothing can happen. That means you can't be charged for domestic terrorism. That doesn't mean that domestic terrorism can't be used as the predicate for the FBI to go and open up investigations into these groups that they might not be able to open up otherwise. And we saw a great example of that in the sentences that were handed down to the anti-ICE protesters in Texas recently, in Prairieville, Texas. If you look at the sentences, they were extraordinary. It was almost, I'm not exaggerating, half a millennium of federal prison, including 30 years for somebody who wasn't even present at the thing for moving left-wing literature around, which they alleged to be obstruction of justice. So this is very real. This is not just Trump rhetoric that I think it was regarded as early on. This is a policy that they're very serious about pursuing, and they have the legal architecture to do so, particularly because of the global war on terror and the system that created.
4: I'd like to bring in Mike German into the conversation, former FBI special agent, your most recent book, Policing White Supremacy, The Enemy Within. Talk about the historic role of the FBI and other law enforcement agencies in terms of dealing with far-right extremists in this country.
5: Thanks for having me. So it's a bit of a misnomer that there isn't a domestic terrorism statute. There's an entire chapter of the U.S. Criminal Code called terrorism, and it lists 57 federal crimes of terrorism, 52 of which apply to domestic terrorists. As an FBI agent in the 1990s, I investigated neo-Nazi groups engaged in violent and criminal activity. I investigated anti-government militia groups. Nobody suggested we didn't have sufficient laws to address this issue. The laws distinguish, however, international terrorism from domestic terrorism and give investigators greater access to investigative tools and allow investigators to target not just terrorists, not just people who are committing crimes or assisting those committing crimes or committing violent acts, but to attack people two or three degrees separated. And that's what I think this meeting is about, because it's focusing on the designation of left-wing groups as foreign terrorist groups. And that's what will allow them to start targeting civil society in a way that, in the same way that the Bush administration targeted Muslim and Arab civil society in the United States during the global war on terrorism. So basically, the purpose of this meeting is to reframe the discussion of around domestic terrorism to imagine that it has these foreign connections that justify the use of these much more aggressive tools to target, again, you know, people look at the material support for terrorism statute and think that it helps target terrorists. But the purpose of it is to target people who are not terrorists, who are engaging in activities that are not criminal, but the government alleges that they through a series of arguments in the end benefit terrorist groups abroad. And that's what's dangerous, because we saw how those laws were employed in the United States during the global war on terrorism, where Muslim American charities were shut down, where Muslim American civil rights group were denigrated by the FBI director and law enforcement officials, without giving them a forum in which they could defend themselves, without laying actual criminal charges, and basically seizing assets without ever showing evidence of wrongdoing.
0: And, you know, in your book, Mike German, Policing White Supremacy, as you talk about FBI and law enforcement not collecting data around far-right extremist violence, using their resources to target left-wing political organizations, it's intensifying now, but it's been going on, even though the State Department and other government's own reports say white nationalists are the greatest threats, commit the vast majority of political violence in this country. And the last minute we have, can you predict where this is all going now?
5: I think what we're going to see is a serious escalation of Trump's campaign of retribution against his perceived political enemies. So we've already seen organizations like the Southern Poverty Law Center, which investigates and publishes information about far-right extremists, be charged with criminal offenses. We've seen 15 anti-ICE agent or anti-ICE protesters in Minneapolis charged with very serious terrorism related crimes. And this effort to designate left-wing groups as foreign terrorists, again, using these broad terms like Antifa, will allow them to go after people who are not committing violence, but who are simply engaging in the political process.
0: Mike German, we want to thank you for being with us, former FBI special agent specializing in domestic terrorism and covert operations. His latest book, Policing White Supremacy, The Enemy Within. And Ken Klippenstein, independent investigative journalist based in Madison, Wisconsin. We will link to your Substack newsletter. This is Democracy Now!, democracynow.org. I'm Amy Goodman with Juan Gonzalez. Hollywood's blockbuster adaptation of the ancient Greek poem, The Odyssey, premieres on movie screens around the world today amidst growing calls for a boycott. Human rights campaigners are criticizing director Christopher Nolan over his decision to film a part of the film in Western Sahara, a vast territory in northwestern Africa that Morocco has occupied for the past half century. This is a trailer for The Odyssey. It features scenes that are believed to have been filmed in the Moroccan-occupied Western Sahara.
6: Odysseus. Don't you remember?

0: the trailer a part of it for The Odyssey. Sahrawi campaigners and filmmakers are demanding a boycott. Earlier this month, they held a protest during the London premiere of The Odyssey. For more, we're joined by two guests. Maria Carrion, former Democracy Now! Producer. She lives in Madrid, Spain. She's executive director of FISAHARA, the Sahara International Film Festival. And Abedin Mohamed Hamoudi, filmmaker from Western Sahara, born and raised in the Sahrawi refugee camps in Tindouf, Algeria. He's part of Sahrawi Voice, a collective of Sahrawi filmmakers and journalists. Maria, let's begin with you. If you can talk about how you found out about the making, where part of the film was made, and your efforts to reach out to Christopher Nolan.
1: Yes, we found out exactly 1 year ago. Some activists from Dakhla, which is in southern Western Sahara, alerted us to the fact that Christopher Nolan and his team were in Dakhla, in the White Dune, filming part of the movie. As a result, we asked them to leave. We asked Universal to stop the shoot and Nolan to leave with his team. However, instead of leaving, Nolan, he was first photographed with the Moroccan Minister of Culture, Mehdi Ben Said. Then the Moroccan Minister of Culture went on to say that this shoot was going to be just what Morocco needed in order to promote Dakhla as a filming destination, and in addition to it being a tourist destination. Now, this occupying force is practicing cultural genocide against the Sahrawi people, ethnic cleansing, especially in Dakhla, where people are being routinely ousted from their homeland. It's the site of mega projects, big port resorts, wind farms, agriculture, roads. And so by staying silent for 1 year and then using this footage, Nolan has basically become an accomplice to Moroccan occupation of Western Sahara. The real odyssey being that of the Sahrawi people who for 50 years have tried to liberate their homeland. They are separated by a wall, as you've covered extensively in Democracy Now!. The people in Western Sahara are repressed, arbitrarily arrested, imprisoned. There's actually a Sahrawi prisoner now, political prisoner on hunger strike, facing death. And the only thing he wants is to be released, as the United Nations has called for him to be, along with all of the other political prisoners from the Gdeimi Zik protest camp. And his name is Namas Fari, and he is fighting for self-determination in Moroccan prison. So what we've done is, first we called for them to leave, then for them not to edit the scenes into the film. And now that the film has been released, and clearly they have used these stolen images from Dakhla, we're calling on a campaign by the public not to go see the film and instead watch films about Western Sahara and become aware that it's an occupied territory also supported by the Trump administration.
2: And I'd like to ask Abedin Mohamed, how did Donald Trump's, President Trump's 2020 decision to recognize Moroccan sovereignty over Western Sahara as part of the Abraham Accords pave the way for Universal Pictures and Christopher Nolan to do this filming in Western Sahara?
3: I mean, to be honest, we were very surprised because the United States was respected widely, and especially at the United Nations for their stance of respecting international law. And the sudden decision really surprised all of us. And I think that, as you have mentioned, it has opened the door to all these international companies, because if the government that claims to be a reference worldwide for respecting human rights, for respecting democracy, for defending it, for being the land where the people came to seek freedom, stands and steps over international law and does such a thing, I think that it opens the door to all these people to take Western Sahara as if it is a territory where they can decide to who it belongs to, who to give it to, and where they can decide whether to go film in it or not, while the Sahrawis are denied of all of the rights. And as known, international law recognizes the right of the Sahrawi people to be the only ones to decide on Western Sahara.
0: Badin, we're speaking to you in Tindouf in Algeria, in the refugee camps there, where the Fee Sahara Film Festival is held. Tens of thousands of Sahrawis there. Can you go home? Could you go, for example, to Dakhla?
3: Absolutely not. Actually, my parents were born in Dakhla. They always tell me all about how they grew up in Western Sahara, in Dakhla specifically. And to think that Christopher Nolan, backed by Universal Pictures and his own production company, can just go there and film and be complicit in the occupation of my homeland, and then me being denied of going there, my parents being denied, and the actual Sahrawis who live under occupation going through all these repression, it is such a metaphor of how the Western world uses human rights, democracy narratives whenever they want, and then ignore it in other parts of the world.
0: You know, we covered East Timor for years. The same year, it was occupied by Indonesia. It would ultimately win its freedom with a referendum, and they became one of the newest nations of the world, the Democratic Republic of East Timor. They've always had great affinity with the people of the Western Sahara, occupied Western Sahara. What are you calling for, Mohammed? What are the people of the refugee camps? What are the Sahrawi calling for?
3: What we're calling for is very simple, and I think it's very easy to implement, is to respect international law, respect UN resolutions, give the Sahrawi people the right to self-determination. We are the legal owners of Western Sahara, of the territory of Western Sahara. And obviously, as you mentioned, East Timor is a great example of people struggling to gain their freedom. And what we are demanding, and we will keep struggling for, is to gain our right to self-determination and independence. And we will use film, in my case, and all the other tools available to the Sahrawi people, whether it's in the refugee camps or in the occupied territories, to keep struggling. And we are aware of the difficulty of all this process. We have given sacrifices, and we're willing to give everything in our hands to gain our freedom.
0: And in the last 10 seconds, if you were in Western Sahara occupied and you were filming, can you talk about what would happen?
3: If I was, first of all, I'd be denied to enter Western Sahara. If I was there and I was filming, the first thing is I'd be repressed by the police, taken to jail, just like Namal Asfari, who Maria has mentioned, and many other Sahrawis who have given their lives to defend
0: Western Sahara. Mohammed Hamoudi, we want to thank you for being with us, filmmaker from Western Sahara, part of Sahrawi Voice, a collective Sahrawi filmmakers and journalists, and Maria Carreon, executive director of Fee Sahara, the Sahara International Film Festival. You can go to Democracy Now! To see our documentary, 4 days in Western Sahara, Africa's last colony, including an interview with the Sahrawi activist Nana Asfar, who's been on hunger strike since early June. That does it for our show. I'll be in Kansas City this weekend for the screening of Steal the Story, Please. I'm Amy Goodman with Juan Gonzalez.
4: 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Also, we have comedy from Jimmy Dore and the Ralph Nader Radio Hour Friday 8 p.m. Ian Masters' background briefing at 4, Letters in Politics at 6, the PBS NewsHour at 7. Also, we have comedy from

0: This is the Down and Dirty Show. I am not the talented and handsome John Dingfelder. I'm the Joan Rivers of this show. If you don't know Joan Rivers show, you can Google it. She was a regular stand-in for the late Johnny Carson, the king of late night television. And whenever he had to go or vacation or summertime, Joan was the fill-in person. So thank you to John Dingfelder and his lovely wife, Lynn, for giving me the opportunity to come in here and pinch hit, as we say in baseball, to this great show at 10 a.m. on Fridays on WNF 88.5 FM. And thanks to Sean, our great news director here at WNF. He's amazing. He does an amazing job giving us the news every day. And I want to thank our great, great board op, Skip. And I think Anthony's on the phones to take calls. If you want to go ahead and note it down, it's area code 813-239-9663, 813-239-9663. And I've got a very, very special treat for everybody this morning. I have an incredible, fantastic, interesting, very talented, and a wonderful old friend of mine. We grew up together in Tampa. He's now in Washington, D.C. area. And you may know him because he's done some radio here locally and TV for many years. So we started out in this crazy business together. And his name, he's on the line. His name is Jim Williams. Jimmy, can you hear me? Are you on?
1: I can hear you. The way you were doing the buildup, I thought you had another guest.
0: Yeah, Jim and I started we grew up together in Tampa, and one day in college, you know, this is great, the football team that and growing up in Tampa, we didn't have a football team. You know, we kind of either watched the Miami Dolphins back in the day. We had no baseball, no hockey, you know, we're, you know, the U.S. and Tampa are big, you know, baseball's king in the South. And we were at HCC at the time. Now it's HC. They dropped the last C because it's a college now. And we were sitting around talking, and I said, man, I'd love to get into games at the Bucks games, you know, but I don't want to pay at the time, believe it or not. It was like $13 to get in a game. And back then, that's a lot of money. So Jimmy turns to me and says, just get yourself a radio station and, you know, tell them you'll do reports at, you know, halftime or something or after the game. I go, that's a great idea. So I went to every radio station in town. He said, sorry, kid, you know, we're busy. Don't bother me. The Bucks wasn't a big deal back then. So I ended up at the Spanish, since I'm half Cuban and half Italian, and I speak fluent Spanish. I ended up at the only Spanish radio station in town, WSOL, by our old dear friend, Monroe Berkman. I said, hey, can I do the games? He goes, yeah, if you speak Spanish, you can do them. So I did. I did the Bucks games in Spanish back in 1976 when they first became a team. And from there, it just exploded. Next thing I know, I'm on NBC Radio, CBS Radio, the old Mutual Broadcasting System, which doesn't exist anymore, which thousands of stations at the time. And then you know, Jimmy went on to TV, and, you know, cable was in its infancy back in the day. You know, it was a big deal to have 13 channels on cable when I was in Tallahassee, when you can only get two over the air. And now you have thousands of cable channels. And so anyway, Jimmy started, he got this gig at TOG, Channel 44, as the news director there. And you know, he got my buddy, and he got me on, and I went from, and I still did radio on the side and covered all the sports teams you can imagine, from Tampa to Gainesville to Tallahassee, covered the Gators and Gainesville and Seminoles. And so we did our little fun thing on Channel 44, and when they had news, had a fun job, and got to film and video at the day and produce and whatever. And so it was a very fun time back there. And then cable became a thing, and then we kind of, you know, I always followed Jim. He was my leader. So Jimmy went over to at the time it just went on the air, all the cable systems in

0: Florida, started the old Sunshine Sports Network to cover, you know, the Seminoles.
1: We had Florida State. Yeah.
0: Florida State was their main property. There was another.
1: Florida and Miami.
0: Florida, yeah. The Gators, there was another cable system called Sports Channel Florida at the time.
1: And no, that came later.
0: Later, yeah. Came later.
1: We actually launched Sunshine. I'm sorry,
0: Southern Video Productions was part of the.
1: Right. We launched Southern Video and we sold content. And, you know, I do want to get back to this is a quintessential Vic Tamayo story. there are many.
0: We have a million.
1: But, you know, you're talking about, you know, you got on the radio in Spanish.
0: Yeah.
1: We'll get to the Buccaneers in a moment.
0: Yeah.
1: But this one is a good one. And that one was, there was no, you know, there was no Spanish language public affairs program.
0: That's true.
1: And so we decided at
0: TOJ
1: at 44 that we were going to launch one. Now, at the time, and I have no idea where she is, but God love her, Mia Mendoza.
0: Yes.
1: Was the person who was the general manager, Jim Dowdle's, you know, PA. And so, you know, he calls me into the office, which in those days, when I got to Dowdle's office, I didn't know if it was like getting called to the principal's office or if anything good was going to happen. So he comes to me and he says, you know, you came up with the idea with the, let's have Mia host it. And I said, okay, it's fine. And I go to Vic and I go, Victor, what do you think if we open with the first, you know, show with the mayor of Ybor City as our guest? And he goes, yeah, I know the guy. I'll book him. So here's Victor and I in the control room. We couldn't be happier because now we're about to start the, you know, the first ever, and it was, we were taping it, obviously, the first ever Spanish language, you know, public affairs news show. And we go and roll tape, and Mia opens up with, good afternoon and good evening and welcome to, and like, whoa, this is a Spanish show. She goes, I don't speak Spanish well enough to do this.
0: Oh my
1: God. And the gentleman who was the mayor said, well, I'm not comfortable speaking Spanish for this long. And I'm like, oh my God.
0: Here we go.
1: So Victor got in Mia's ear. And just like network news, where the guy was feeding the lines, Victor would feed her lines, and then the guy could, you know, Spanglish his way through it. And that was just kind of an idea of local TV in the late 1970s in Tampa. So it was, you know, we had a fun time. We honestly, I got to say, you know, God loves Jim Dowdle. May his memory be for a blessing. Dowdle gave us, we were kids. I mean, to be honest, we were in our early 20s. And he gave us a great deal of latitude, perhaps too much, frankly. but we learned from it. And I think that was the big takeaway. Was, you know, TV in those days in Florida, I don't think people realize when you'd mentioned, Vic, that we received one baseball game a week, which was the NBC Game of the Week, and we received basically one football game from CBS, which had the NFL, which
0: right.
1: The Redskins, Washington team, mm-hmm. would be piped in, and we get a, you know, we might get two games on NBC, which had the Dolphins for the early game and then, you know, the Raiders and others out west for the nightcap. So we didn't have a lot of sports on television when we were kids. So, you know, things evolved nicely. So I really think, you know, Vic, and one of the reasons, if folks, I just got to tell you something. This guy has been my friend for God knows, for way longer than I've been
0: very
1: married.
0: Long.
1: I've been married for 38 years.
0: Yes.
1: So, you know, Vic is, he is one of the sweetest, nicest, caring, givingest guys. And he, you know, if anybody who knows him knows that. And and the other thing that he is very good at is he knows people you don't know. We were once covering a trial of a gentleman who will either torch Noriega.
0: Yeah.
1: This is another Victor story I like. They are Channel 13. You have to understand, Channel 13 had more weathermen than we had staff at that time.
0: It's true. They still
1: and they still do, probably. Yeah. So we're on the other side of the street, and I mean, you know, Channel 13, Channel 8, you know, is there, Channel 10 is there. They're all trying to get, you know, Willie comes out of the courtroom. He's not talking to anybody. And Victor's screaming across the street because we were on the other side of the street. We weren't allowed on the other side because there was too many cameras. And he yells across the street, "Tico!"
0: That's my nickname, guys.
1: Nickname.
0: Yeah.
1: Come on over here. So the only person who got to speak to, you know, Willie Noriega was us, and it was only because of Victor. So Vic could score guests that no one else could score. Sometimes a little sketchy, but other times, you know, governors and legislators. So it was always fun. And the one thing you knew about Victor when you got him on a production was he was going to figure out a way to make something work, even if it seemed like it wasn't going to work.
0: Right.
1: So
0: we put it together.
1: For so many reasons, he's been not only a dear friend, but a tremendous asset with regards to getting things done when you just don't think it's going to happen. So,
0: well, let's talk about you. I mean, we've been yapping away here, but I want people to understand who you are because, you know, Jimmy's a, you know, not, he was kind of started out as a Pittsburgh, Pennsylvania kid and came down here because of the nice weather and ended up being a Tampa kid. And that's how we met, obviously. But, you know, Jimmy, the guy you're hearing on the phone, on the air right now, he actually, believe it or not, has about seven Emmy awards that he's won for all the seven Emmys. I mean, I just look at an Emmy, you know, but you actually won them, and you were nominated like 22 times for an Emmy award for all the work.
1: Yeah, basically, I lost a whole lot more than I won. So yeah.
0: Well, you're in fine company in that department. But he got me into radio, and that's how I started in media. And of course, we go on to, you know, bigger and better things, and went into broadcast TV and then into cable. But you know, you were a big Cleveland. You did the Cleveland TV. At the time, back in the day.
1: Well, what happened was with Southern Video, after Southern Video, Ali Sherman, who was a former head football coach at of the New York Giants, Ali was the head of Warner Sports. And Warner had a bunch of regional, they were starting regional sports networks. It should be noted, Vic, that when we were, you know, this is the late 70s, early 80s, okay? There wasn't cable in the city of Tampa, mm-hmm. okay? You could get it in Hillsborough County, but you couldn't get it in Tampa. And that was the case mainly around the country with, you know, the big cities. And so this is, I mean, I started off doing ESPN games.
0: Right.
1: And to be honest, Jed Drake, who went on to become the vice president of ESPN, mm-hmm. Jed was the producer, and you know we were doing soccer on Saturday night soccer for ESPN, and we were terrified that the checks from ESPN weren't going to, you know, when they came, we rushed to the bank to cash them because we didn't think that, you know, who's going to watch a 24-hour sports network? That's crazy.
0: I mean, how dumb we were at the time.
1: Yeah, how dumb we were. But that all changed in 84 when they had, you know, Ronald Reagan signed the Cable TV Act, which allowed people to bundle, you know, TV channels, and the rest is history. But ESPN and USA and some of the other channels, which we now, you know, think are, well, you know, it's what it is, right? Mm-hmm. Is definitely they were never solid at the beginning.
0: Right.
1: And, you know, it took a long time before they became, you know, profitable. So when I went to Cleveland, you know, Ali Sherman said to me when he hired me, he said, because I told him I wanted to do Major League Baseball. And he said, okay. He says, we're opening some, you know, new regional sports networks up. And I said, okay, cool. Just let me know. And so he calls me and he says, you said that you wanted to get into baseball in the worst way. I said, yes. He goes, well, then here it is. I'm sending you to Cleveland. So he was right. Nice city, but very cold.
0: Right.
1: So, yeah, I mean, it that was the start of what most people know as a regional sports network.
0: So okay? Right.
1: And that's where it was kind of the good news. That's a good news, bad news story. Because the good news is we had to pay more than the broadcast stations to get the teams to be involved with us.
0: Right.
1: And then we ended up, you know, fast forward to the beginning of this year. And that's when Main Street, which owned the FanDuel network, went out of business. Because
0: right.
1: what happened was all that cable money, because we're now into streaming situations, all that cable money that was for many years the lifeblood of sports, you know, went away.
0: Right.
1: And so FanDuel, you know, went south, and the Lightning and the Panthers were smart enough to see that was gonna happen, and they got back on the broadcast TV, and they're also streaming.
0: Right.
1: Magic and the Heat down in Miami, they're doing the same thing, as is a number of stations around the country. So it actually turned back to Vic to what we did before cable happened, and that was, we split off some games and put them on regular TV, and we split off some games and put them on, you know, in this case, a streaming service as opposed to a cable situation. So life has changed. You know, it's kind of like bizarre, because we've had 20, 25 years of one way of watching, and now we have an entirely different way of watching TV.
0: Right, and that's what people, it's so weird that we started back in the day on regular old broadcast over the air TV,
1: right,
0: at Channel 44.
1: TV.
0: Channel 44 was really an independent station, because as everybody knows, Channel 8, Channel 10, Channel 13, now Channel 28, they're broadcast network TVs, and now they have sub channels, which is another story we won't get into, because we don't have 3.5 hours, which is what Jimmy and I could fill easily. But the fact of the matter is, we started, the Sunshine Sports Network started as a consortium of all the cables in the area, in the state of Florida, actually, because they needed to, you know, they want to sell their cable systems, and what better than to have the Gators and the Seminoles and the Hurricanes on for people to tune into cable. I said, the only way we're going to get these guys is to have cable. So we started, Sunshine Sports Network became Sun Sports, then it became Fox Sports, and then it became FanDuel Sports, then it became Bally's and FanDuel.
1: Bally's
0: and FanDuel. And now guess what? You turn on this channel. Now, right now, you go to your TV cable and you turn it on, it says, this cable is no longer available. It's like,
1: right,
0: after all that fantastic operation through buying and selling and buying and selling, or selling and buying, I guess, now they're bankrupt. I mean, it's amazing. They had all this in there because the last buyer of the network had no idea what they were doing. They thought they were going to get rich, and they end up going bankrupt. So if you don't know what you're doing in this business, you can go bankrupt very quickly and very easily.
1: You can go bankrupt in this business if you know what you're doing.
0: If you know what you're doing, right.
1: Let me go back a step. I remember going to Tallahassee with a certified check for $100,000.
0: Right.
1: Okay. And I met with then the athletic director, had dinner with the athletic director at Florida State. I made the pitch that we would love to have Florida State, you know, you could only have their tape delay rights and their pay-per-view rights. So in other words, you literally, you know, if FSU was on, and they were on quite a bit in those days, on national television, we had the rights for the replay, which we would record, and then play it later in the evening. So I went to Tallahassee, had dinner with AD Ingram, and handed him a check for $100,000. $100,000 wouldn't get you a game.
0: Now, yes, no, you couldn't even, and that would be the women's basketball game.
1: That would be the coach's show.
0: The coach's show at 1 a.m. in the morning, which where everyone's sleeping.
1: If you're lucky, right? So, and then on the way home, I went to Gainesville,
0: right,
1: and gave Richard Giannini $75,000.
0: Can you imagine?
1: And then on to Miami. I didn't get back to Tampa for 3 days. Then to Miami and the same 75. And the reason for less, is because the Gators in the SEC could only accept a certain amount.
0: Right.
1: They wanted to produce their own games, and we're like, oh, fine, okay, fine, whatever you want to do, just give it to us. And then Miami had the same thing. They wanted to work with us to produce their own game. So yeah, it was an interesting time.
0: It was fun.
1: It was fun while it lasted.
0: We got to travel. We were young, innocent, stupid, so we, so we had a lot of, fun.
1: I'm just older and stupid now. I mean, it's
0: but the thing is, and I wanted to tell everybody, this is usually Jimmy's and myself's first love is sports, but this is a political talk show, I guess.
1: Right.
0: And it's funny and ironic how politics and sports intersect. Because right now, for example, as people know listening in, the Tampa Bay Rays baseball team, and last night I was trying to take a couple notes about the show today, and WDU produced a little mini documentary about the Rays baseball and how they started. People don't realize that Tampa, we built a stadium in St. Pete. Major League Baseball says, don't build a stadium, you're not going to get a team. And it was amazing looking back at all the times we tried to buy the San Francisco Giants, the Chicago White Sox. We were teased. It's amazing how these guys didn't die of heart attacks. They eventually did die. The guys started Jack Lake, who, we were friends with, who owned was a publisher of the St. Petersburg Times at the time. Mm-hmm. Ironically, the Tampa Tribune is belly up, and the Times bought the Tribune. Now it's the Tampa Bay Times. But back in the day, Jack Lake was one of the guys driving guys. We got to have a baseball team if we want to be a major league. And, by the sheer number of people that live in our area, we're like the 12th largest market in the country. And then that means money, and that means eyeballs, and that means viewers. And that, and for TV and cable, that's a big deal. It was a lot of fun back in the day. Ironically, somebody's called in. So, to break it up to listen to us jabber, let's see. There's a gentleman named Simon who's on the, on the line. Let's see what he wants to talk about. Let me see. Hit answer.
2: Hi, how you doing?
0: Oh, good. Hey, Simon, how you doing, sir?
2: Good. Love the topic. Love baseball. actually worked with, Commissioner Landis's grandson.
0: Oh, wow.
1: Oh, my God. Yeah.
2: we worked together.
0: Great.
1: Kennesaw Landis.
0: Yeah.
2: Yeah. So anyway, I love baseball. Worked at County Stadium when I was in high school.
1: Oh, my God.
0: Oh, wow.
1: In Milwaukee?
0: Milwaukee, yes.
2: a buck and a quarter to get into the bleachers. And I never understood why people in Milwaukee still drink Coca-Cola after taking the Braves down to Atlanta. But I bought the MLB package. I buy it every year. I'm disappointed that they changed Peacock, where you can't watch all the games all the time with streaming. I'm not a big fan of the betting in baseball. Mm-hmm. I think that's hurting. I'm not a big fan of fantasy football on ESPN, where they got the programming. I understand the business trying to bring in more viewership, I mean, I'm not a big fan. If you're going to talk about betting, why isn't Pete Rose in the Hall of Fame?
0: Yeah.
2: Come on.
0: Now that he's dead.
2: Yeah, I mean.
1: Well, in fairness, I got to say, from a personal standpoint, I probably interviewed Pete Rose more than any other baseball player that I ever covered. And I never once had a problem with Pete coming and talking. As a matter of fact, a real quick story. We were in Pittsburgh at Three River Stadium. The Reds were playing the Pirates. And I had some, you know, we had a deal with KDK. They would supply us with camera people. And so we could, because we did it for them in spring. And so, you know, I say to Pete, we need to, you know, I need to get this interview. And he goes, all right, fine. I got to go back into the locker room. Just give me a few minutes. So it's getting closer to game time, right? And I'm thinking, oh, man, this is not going to work. So Pete comes running out. The camera guy's there. And we start the interview. We're about halfway through the interview. And Doug Clark, who was an umpire at that point, he was the crew chief. Doug walked over and goes, I hate to break up your interview, guys, but Rose, you're up to bat.
2: I do like some of the rule changes in baseball. They made the base a little bigger, but the one thing that two things that's changed the game, the pitch clock, which has sped up the game, but
0: yes,
2: the fact that they brought the fans into the game by allowing the players to challenge the call. And mm-hmm. then you can see the ball or strike. So, in other words, it's allowed people to be part of the game more so.
1: Yeah, no, there's no question.
0: Oh, yes, agreed.
1: And also, as someone who directed a lot of baseball, I'm a big fan of Ghost Runner in the 10th inning. Because we would get those games to go 16, 17 innings. You've been in the ballpark then for damn near, you know, 14, 16 hours. It's like,
2: yeah,
1: oh, man, just please.
2: They don't do that during the playoffs.
1: Well, no, they don't. And that was something that, you know, it's kind of like, if you think about it, right? Hockey, you know, you'll go to a shootout, right? And then, of course, when the playoff comes, you don't go to the shootout. So I understand that part of the element. But it does increase the importance of you know, keep trying to keep the game shorter.
0: Actually, you know, the thing that and thanks, Simon, by the way, I have to say this because our amazing board op, Skip, he jumped up once he heard Milwaukee and says, I'm from Milwaukee. He's like saying, thank you, Skip. You're amazing. I could never do this show in a million years if I had to work the board and answer the phone at the same time. I could when I was in my 20s and I had to punch a million buttons at TOG right. or the mobile truck that we all worked out of. Simon, thank you. You're amazing. Thanks for calling in. If you want to call in, the number is 813-239-9663. 813-239-9663. It's amazing that we're already halfway through the show, and I knew if Jimmy and I got on the show and we started talking sports and stuff, you know, this would fly through. But please call in if you want. Jimmy and I have a wealth of experience and knowledge when it comes to that stuff. And I started to say about the Rays, you know, because the Rays, he mentioned a really good thing. It's so, since belly up, you know, belly sports, if you want to, the last iteration of sports cable TV has gone belly up. And the way the landscape and TV sports media has changed, especially for MLB baseball, because, you know, the Rays had a $1 billion contract which is obviously, you might as well, they took a match to it because it's all gone. And I'm thinking, finally, we're going to have $1 billion time. We could get some players and then have a great team. And now that that's gone down the drain. So they're on some weird channel up in 300 and 600, some crazy stuff. And all they do is show the games, which at least they show the games on cable. Now everybody's in the game now. Now, NBC does, you can correct me on this, Jimmy, because you know better than me. NBC has one night of baseball. Fox has one night of baseball. Every broadcast like you said, we're back in the olden days where baseball and sports, because you told me a few years back, the NFL contract of being on broadcast, and people don't realize that for every NFL game you see on TV, every network, whether it's ABC, NBC, CBS, ESPN, these guys, it used to be $1 billion, a billion for each one of those outlets. And now it's like $2 billion. They get a contract and like 2 years later, we want more money. And so, okay, $1 billion is now coming up to $2 billion for each of those outlets. And going way, way back in history, Jim, I got to tell this story because you'll know it. You know, we covered the Bucks from the first TOG when we covered the Buccaneers. And as we know, Jimmy produced the first sports TV show with the head coach. And back in the day, that was a big thing. After the game was over, they do a sports show, and we show highlights of the game and the sports, and the head coach at the time, John McCain, would come in after the game was over and, you know, go over the highlights of the Bucks team. And, you know, we the Buccaneers set a record and back in the day. It was not a good record. It was the most unsuccessful sports franchise in the history of sports, because they lost every game for, I think, 2 or 3 years straight.
1: Just a year and a half.
0: Year and a half. It seemed like 10 years, but at the time.
1: Yeah.
0: So when the Bucs won their first game, I think it was against New Orleans, and they came to Tampa. Okay. We said, come on. We jumped in our one van at 44 that we had. We ran over to the hotel next to the airport where we knew that the Bucs were going to come in and check in on their bus to go back to the old raggedy, Buccaneer.
1: One buck place
0: that no longer exists.
1: It was on West Shore, wasn't it?
0: It was on West Shore. You're right. Right next to the airport. And you know, the fans in Tampa were so happy. We finally won a game. Finally, for the first time in through two seasons, we won a game. So, and it was practically a riot. You know, every TV station was there, you know, covering this live as the Bucks came back from New Orleans and flew back to Tampa, and people are yelling and cheering. So I got my mom at the time, and we rented a hotel room. We rented a hotel room at the hotel. And one by one, as the Bucks got off the back end of the hotel, we were dragging players into our room. We set up the cameras, and we were getting exclusive interviews with these Buccaneer players. You remember that. It was kind of crazy. People were jumping up and down on the van. We crushed the whole roof of the van because, you know, people were just so crazy and so excited. And we were dragging players in before all these other big stations, Channel 8, Channel 10, Channel 13, could grab them. And it was, if people were like, then people saw the players running into our hotel room and banging on the window, trying to see them because they were so happy. It was kind of nuts, actually, at the time.
1: Yeah, but the next day I had to submit a $275 bill to the operations manager because the fans got so rowdy they broke the window to the
0: to the news van in the hotel. Right, it was crazy. But
1: no,
0: the Bucks
1: biggest sister Mercedes DeMaio on that one.
0: Yeah. And of course, doing the coach's show with John McKay, you know, people don't realize, like, he's Pat Gala rest his soul. He was our very first Buccaneer coach. And he was very acerbic, kind of dry sense of humor kind of guy. And here we are trying to produce a show of the most losing team in all of history of sports. And dragging him in to do a show, and you know, how are we gonna? And we were up all night trying to get highlights of the Bucks to put a show together. You can imagine what that was like, because he was not very friendly or in a good mood, it was pretty rough. And I'm sure you can remember and relate.
1: Somebody that both of us dear friend. Jack Harris.
0: Yes.
1: And Channels 13 had it first in 76 and 77.
0: Right.
1: And for some reason, McKay didn't get along with Andy, and that's something I'll never understand and really don't. It's none of my business. But when we got him, we brought Mark Champion in.
0: Mm-hmm.
1: Mark's a tremendous broadcaster. Went on to become the voice of the Tampa Bay Buccaneers for a number of years. But he was an X's and O's guy. And you have to understand that McKay comes came to Tampa from Los Angeles, right? The guy who hosted his show in Los Angeles was an up-and-coming young lad by the name of Brian Gumbel. You might have heard of him. Anyway, so to go from Brian Gumbel to Andy Hardy was a definite shift. So we go to Mark, and Mark did an admirable job year one. But it was clear to me, McKay and I, for some reason, had a pretty good relationship. And I knew that McKay wanted to do, I mean, he wanted to deflect from the terribleness of the team. So he needed somebody, right? He needed a straight man, because exactly. That's what he did. I mean, I was on the road with him, and he would say to me, what time are you going back down to breakfast? And I'd say, well, coach, I don't know, 8 o'clock. And he'd go, all right, see you today. So I would be in the hotel lobby, and I would be feeding McKay straight lines. Mm-hmm. And he'd be, you know, firing off jokes. So I was playing Ed McMahon to him. So I figured, you know what? Let's bring in Jack. Jack has a tremendous sense of humor, and he does no problem being the second banana. So we're in the conference room before the game. I mean, before the show, mm-hmm. and we're talking, and Jack says to him, "So what do you think about the execution of our offense?" And he goes, "I'm for it." And everybody laughed. And he said, "You know what? Ask me that question on air." And it's like, okay. So that became that before viral was viral. that became, and here's the thing, I want no credit for it because I had nothing to do with it. Okay. But Jack Harris does. And he never gets credit for that. You get a lot of people say, you know, you'll see McKay for years used that line, but it was Jack Harris who gave him that straight line to, you know, to go off of. So anyway,
0: yeah, what he meant by executing the offense, I mean, he wanted to execute, literally put them out of their misery offense.
1: Right.
0: it wasn't a complimentary comment.
1: No,
0: about our Buccaneer offense.
1: There was always the other one that he used that was, you know, we didn't tackle well today, but then we made up for it by not blocking.
0: Right. Right.
1: So he was a one of a kind guy. John was.
0: So in the time we have left, which is, I can't believe how fast this has gone, but if you want to call in again, it's 813-238-8000. Oh, I'm sorry, that's the wrong number. 813.
1: That's your home number. No, yeah.
0: 813-239-9663. 813-239-9663. This is WMNF, and you're listening to Victim Isle with my very dear friend, Jimmy Williams, who's up in Washington, D.C. area. He writes for the Washington Examiner and has his own podcast. What's the name of your podcast again, if people want to tune in?
1: It's Stream On, and basically you can find, the easiest way to find, because I write now basically for Forbes and for Newsweek magazine, and the easiest way to do it would be to follow me on X, which is my handle on X is JW Media DC. That's JW Media DC.
0: Okay.
1: And what I do is I post those stories so that you don't have to go behind a paywall to get them. And so more than happy to, you know, I have so many fond memories of the Tampa Bay area and growing up in Lutz. And so it's, you know, it's been, Tampa was good for me and I'm just so blessed to have had the opportunity to be in there at the right time with the right people.
0: And of course, you know, I've been to a few inaugurations, and Jimmy was, and his lovely wife Sue was nice enough to put up with me for a few days when I'm visiting in D.C. And it's, of course, that's always in January when it's, you know, it seems like 40 below zero for a Tampa kid, but I'm not used to snow and trudging through it and driving through it. It's even more of a nightmare for somebody like me because, you know, if you know how to do a slip and slide, that's what it's like driving on a highway when it's snowing. So, yeah, I love hanging out with you guys. It was always fun. I love you all to death. And, of course, D.C., you know, we're talking politics, and I wanted to, in a little bit of time we have left, I want to talk about, you know, the race situation. We talk about sports, and now the politics is coming in because, as everybody knows, the Rays are asking for it's been bought to a new buyer after many years of us suffering through the previous buyer that we'd have wonderful, great players, and the minute they were worth $1.50, he'd sell them to make a buck. So it's hard to fall in love with our team, but we still love. We got actually some great players. It's amazing we're in the AL East with the Yankees and the Red Sox, and we still managed to be in the top tier of it. But we hopefully we can make the playoffs again this year. But now we're talking about building a brilliant. You know, the 30-year deal is up, and the Bucks 30-year deal is up. You know, it's time to build a new stadium. So. Now, as it need be, and I have a brother, by the way, who lives in Dallas, and he's always said, "Well, you know, we have the Cowboys and Jerry Jones. You know, if you don't give us the money for a stadium, he'll go to the next city over who was willing to pay." So, after all these years, the Bucks have. Well, the dream is to come to Tampa, and now they're looking at Tampa in the same exact spot where you and I went to college in Hillsborough
1: Community. I was going to say, yeah.
0: And they're getting 100 acres of land for $10 a year, which I wish I had that deal, but of course I don't own a sports team. And now here's where politics comes in, because now the politicians who have to figure out where they're going to get the $1 billion to co-opt the Bucks. The Bucks are their 30-year deals up. They want to fix up the stadium. I mean, we're not going to get another Super Bowl in Tampa if we don't fix the Bucks up. And the Bucks want 30 years. We want them here for another 30 years. So we got to fix up that old house. And the Bucks is meaning us wanting a new house as well. So we'll talk about. I want to talk about that, but actually somehow that. Talking about the Rays has lit up the phone line, so we got a few callers now that want to join us. Okay. So if you don't mind, Jimmy.
1: Hey, I'll stay as long as you need me. I got to get out of here by noon.
0: They're going to kick our butts out of here.
1: Oh, okay. Then we better get to the callers quick.
0: So let me see. Tom in St. Pete, are you there? Did I push the wrong button? Answer.
3: Is it Tom you're looking for?
0: Tom, yes. Tom in St. Pete, are you on?
3: Yeah, fascinating. I turned on MNF looking for some music to listen to, and you guys are out there, and I love the conversation.
0: Well, God, you don't want to hear me sing, but we're talking sports, a lot of sports, and now we're getting into politics, and the Rays came up, and it's very controversial, so we'll tackle that for a little bit. Because Jimmy and I have been around here forever. Growing up here, I was a part of the. We had no baseball in Cincinnati Reds. This was the spring home of Cincinnati Reds. Now it's the Yankees. But we talked about Johnny Bench and some of those great players. But and my daddy took me to the old Al Lopez Field as a little kid to watch baseball and see the Reds play. And I loved the Reds. But now the Rays are my team. You want to talk about the race or ask us about the...
3: Yeah, absolutely. I was a White Sox fan from Chicago, and then the White Sox ransomed the taxpayers of Illinois for a new stadium.
0: Yeah, I talked about that at the head of the show because, we almost bought the right. You know, White Sox almost came to Tampa.
3: That's when I did. I was no longer a White Sox fan. I thought that the people in Cairo, Illinois, live in the southern tip of Illinois, don't give a damn what's going on in Chicago. So that's when I became a. When the Rays came along, that's when they became. I was a team physician for the first 10 years, agonizing 10 years.
1: Congratulations.
3: But they've come along a long way.
0: Yes.
3: Some observations. First of all, we've got the best farm system in the league, mm-hmm. No doubt about it.
0: Rays do. The Rays do.
3: The trainers, the lead trainer, the head trainer, knows everything about everybody. He can predict who's going to make it and who's not going to make it in the majors. The Rays... I hope the new owners will stop using the Rays as the farm team for the major leagues. And not only that, but St. Pete is blowing up. And I think that they should just stay here in the Trop. It's still in good shape. And I hope they don't move.
0: Well, I hope they stay here, too. I don't know how it's going to happen. It's going to happen. everybody, all my friends tell me, having been in the business, having, like with my friend Jimmy, who's on the air with me today, everybody knows it's all about the market. It's all about who's going to pay. And, you know, this is a huge market. If you take Tampa and Orlando, when we had cable together, Jimmy taught me this. You went the 13th market. They're the 12th, you know, between 12 and 13, Orlando and Tampa. But you put those two markets together, now we become the seventh largest market in the country. That's as big as Philadelphia. You know, we're in the top. We're almost in the top five. So, you know, MLB is not going to give up this market. So when I hear about Las Vegas you know, they're going to go to Charlotte, I just laugh, because that's just never going to happen. And then even that stupid idea about going to Canada, you know, where they lost their team because of the stupidity of, you know, whatever was going on up there. You know, this is why the rate, this is, they're going to stay here.
1: Yeah, now, let me give you a real quick answer here. I'll tell you, if it's $100 million, okay, if that's what the problem is,
0: right,
1: Major League Baseball will go to the city, and this is all, there's an old saying, Victor knows it, in politics from Washington, and that is, those who are talking don't know, and those who, you know, aren't talking are the ones who do know. And we haven't heard a lot out of it,
0: right?
1: Two things that, you know, that the caller brought up. One, Eric Nylander, the general manager, who is from the tree of Andrew Friedman and all of the wonderful, you know,
0: right,
1: presidents of the club, and they develop farm systems. The Rays do things people don't do, and so if we're talking about $100 million on a $2.3 billion project, the Major League Baseball will figure out ways. They'll say, they'll bring an All-Star game to Tampa. They'll do World Baseball Classic. They'll figure out ways to give Tampa what they need,
0: right,
1: to get to get that across the line,
0: right.
1: And those discussions will be held, and I will predict that by the end of August, at the latest, there will be a deal done. And
0: well,
1: that's too close. I mean, you're talking about a multi-billion-dollar project, and we haven't talked about the, you know, the ancillary situation with, you know, the different the Atlanta-like battery situation.
0: Yes.
1: Or the moving of the college to the other side of the property. It will get done because it should get done.
0: Right. Let's move on.
1: I
0: want to catch these callers because somehow we talked politics for the first 45 minutes and people didn't give a crap until we started talking about the race. So listen, thank you, Tom. Yeah. I got Peter and Eduardo on the line. Peter, you're next. Go ahead. Can you hear?
4: Good morning, gentlemen. It's Peter from Tarpon Springs, actually. But
0: thanks, Peter.
1: Love Tarpon Springs.
0: I love Tarpon Springs, too.
4: Yep. So before I jump to my main point, as far as for the financing of the stadium, why are they not going out and getting their own bonds? One, because the stadium is so risky, they would pay way over the prime rate that the county or any city could get, and then they'd be paying the bonds off themselves instead of us, the taxpayers. Now, to my main thing, when y'all were talking about FanDuel, and I'm an old school media person. In fact, I remember when I was a kid, I had a clock radio, and late at night I could pick up WGN Chicago.
0: Oh yeah, right,
4: way out there, you know, and I was living in Palm Harbor. But long story short, my biggest thing now is how the Rays are being presented to us in the general populace. This channel they have, 1152 or 179 on Spectrum, is a freaking joke.
0: It is.
4: Not the game or the pregame or postgame. They got that sideline with that ball drifting. And I was telling your screener, you know, the game is 3 hours, a half hour each side. That's 4 hours. That's 8 hours of time if they replay it once.
0: Mm-hmm.
4: That's 16 hours of lost airtime. What happened to all the archives of all the shows and interviews and things like that that the Rays had done that were on FanDuel or Sunshine or all that before? Who owns that? The Rays or
1: MLB? Can I help you out? Yeah, let me help you out on this.
4: But the thing is why are they not giving us more? Like, I'll go to a game at 7, and I'll get home about maybe 11. And it, before, I used to turn on at midnight and watch the replay, or 9 the next morning.
0: Right.
4: Or if there was no game the next day, they'd replay it at 4 or 8. Now, it's maybe one replay in the evening, and if you're lucky, one the next day. And just the way they're treating us as fans and trying to get more money out of it by streaming or all this stuff just puts me off when they're asking for millions and billions of dollars out of our pocket. Thank you.
0: Thanks, Peter, from Tarpon Springs.
1: Peter, let me try to answer
0: that. Marta was next. Hold on. Go ahead. Okay, go ahead. Go ahead, Jimmy.
1: Real quick, you have to remember that baseball took on all of 15 teams at one time in January when, you know, they realized that they weren't going to get paid.
0: Right.
1: And so they hustled together as fast as they could to come together. And there will be more programming on that channel. And it will come from Major League Baseball.
0: Right.
1: Okay? It'll come from the MLB Network.
0: Exactly.
1: There'll be a whole bunch of more stuff coming.
0: Correct.
1: In the 2027, if they play, a 2027 season. But baseball, not that I'm sitting here defending Manfred, but they really had no time to get this thing together. And the only thing they could do was put together this package of streaming. The team is very little, they're involved in it, but they're not involved yet in the crafting of a sports network, which takes, as you know, Victor and I know, takes about 2.5 years to begin.
0: Because we did it. We did it ourselves.
1: Dude, I did 4 of them. So yeah, you'll get more, but I understand your pain because I pay the same amount of money as you do to watch these things. And so, yeah, it's coming, but give them a little time. It was Major League Baseball having to take over 15 teams at one time.
0: Eduardo in Tampa, are you there? Can you click you on? Did I click you?
5: Yeah, good morning, Vic. Thank you for taking my call. You know, for another show, because we're running out of time, I just wanted to point out, you had this teenager in Brandon at Dick's Sporting Goods that got shot. Maybe you can have some young people in the studio see what they're thinking, what they're thinking about as far as accomplishing in life and all that, going to college or a trade school. What are their aspirations? So kind of like a mini teen summit in your studio. That'd be an interesting show for a future show.
0: Yeah, we can do that. That's fine. I'm just a sub. You know, this is John Diegfelder and Lynn's show, and I'm just, I'm more than happy to come in and help. Maybe I'll get my own show here later on, but we'll see.
5: Sure.
0: But that's a good idea. And we have a lot of opportunities for kids to intern, you know, at a lot of different, this is summertime. Obviously, kids are out of school, so there's a lot of opportunities at different businesses. Maybe even, you know, work at the Bucks game, you know, doing stuff, running around. You know, that's how I started, to be honest. And Jimmy did as well.
5: Right.
0: We both started as interns doing different things, and we did it for politics and in sports. So that's why, you know, that's what Jim and I get along so great, because we talk politics and sports interchangeably, so because they are connected. But I appreciate it. Do you have a sports question, or you just want to bring up about the kids getting
5: no cut? I just wanted to bring that up, but have a good weekend.
0: Thank you, Eduardo, appreciate it.
5: Great, thank you very much.
0: Bye. All right, Jimmy.
1: Bye.
0: So Jimmy, we got a couple of minutes left. I'm grateful that you came on the show today.
1: Oh, my pleasure.
0: And you know, like I said, we could do an entire afternoon together.
1: We could do a telethon.
0: Yeah, we could, and we actually have done.
1: I have a picture.
0: Yes, we did the Jerry Lewis telethon at 44 a couple of times, and I tell you, when that thing is over, it's like they had to carry us off in a cart, because we were so exhausted. And of course, you were worse off than me. I was just running around being the floor director. You were in the truck being the, you know, it was like peeing in a cup, you know. So it was very difficult, but it was fun. It was for a good cause. But would you come on again if I do this?
1: Of course. Anytime. You just tell me where and I'll be there. And look, it's a pleasure, as always, to speak to you. I hope that the folks in Tampa get what they want, whatever that may be. But I do think that the baseball team will have one day we're going to see them over at HCC playing baseball in that dome. So
0: right, you know, anyway. People don't remember, even when the Rays came here from day one, there's always people opposed to using tax money to pay for stadiums and help out billionaire owners. A story just broke today, and like I said, a newspaper where the owner Zalewski is trying to buy his competitor from Atlanta, who's in the home business, and he's paying just under $1 billion. And people go, but what, if you have $1 billion laying around, why are you asking us for money? to buy your competitor in the home building business. So, you know, those things are always going to pop up, and it's an interesting question.
1: Well, remember that the stadium belongs to the city.
0: Right.
1: That's part of the deal.
0: How much?
6: 30 seconds.
0: We got 30 seconds left. So, I want to thank John Dingfelder. I want to thank my co-guest today, my co-host, Jimmy Williams, to be on from Washington, D.C., and Lynn. Thank you for the opportunity to do the show. And we got to sign off, but I appreciate it again. 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

0: And good morning and welcome to The Skinny for Friday, July 17th. I'm Mitch Perry, the senior political reporter for the Florida Phoenix, joined by, as always, my colleague, creative loafing editor-in-chief, Ray Roa. Good morning, Ray.
1: Good morning, Mitch. How's it going today?
0: It's going well, and we've got a really great show looking forward to. Also, a programming note coming up a couple weeks from today. We've been doing a lot of focus on the St. Pete mayoral race. We're going to have Mayor Ken Welch on the show on July 31st, so listeners, make sure to tune in for that. Charlie Crist is doing very well in the polls right now. You know, if he gets 50% plus one, this election's over, actually. So, you know, it really, the focus is on this, on the August 18th election. Okay, but let's get to the show because we've got a guest, and I know we don't have her for a lot, you know, until the end of half hour here. Oh, by the way, so part of the show, we're going to have later in the program, we're going to have Angie Nixon, Democratic state representative from Jacksonville, who, of course, is running for the Democratic nomination for U.S. Senate here in Florida. She'll, of course, be there tomorrow at Disney, where the Democrats have their Leadership Blue event. That's where Mayor Pete Buttigieg will be giving the keynote speech, and I'll be there. So I hope Florida Phoenix readers will be able to check out my coverage on that on Sunday. Okay, but first we're going to talk about crime and punishment here in the state of Florida, and we need to discuss this because Governor Ron DeSantis is closing out his gubernatorial career in Florida with a flourish when it comes to executing individuals on the state's death row list. This past week, we saw the 29th public execution in Florida since January of 2025. No other state has come close to that many. That was the execution of Dennis Soaker, who at 74, I guess, was actually the oldest individual ever executed in the state of Florida, although there's an 80-year-old who was scheduled to be executed later in the month. And joining us right now to discuss that, as well as her new book, is Pamela Kooff. She's a reporter with ProPublica and the New York Times Magazine. Good morning, Pamela.
2: Hi, thank you so much for having me.
0: Great to have you here with us. So Pam has got, again, she's got this new book, Catch the Devil, A True Story of Murder, Deception, and Injustice on the Gulf Coast. And the book is, a lot of it set in Pinellas County. And she will be appearing in conversation about the book a week from this Monday, July 27th, at Coastal Creative in St. Petersburg. That's right across the street from Tombolo Books. And we'll talk about the book in a minute. But Pam, we wanted to have you on initially because of your great piece and the New York Times Sunday Magazine, which was actually the cover story last Sunday. It was online earlier in the month. And that is, you know, this story, it's kind of a phenomenon in a kind of a dark way of Ron DeSantis in terms of the executing people on death row at a furious clip. So, first question is, when did you get this on your radar to the point where you told your editor at the New York Times Magazine, I want to go to Florida and I want to report about this?
2: Well, thank you so much. I think this is such an important issue to be talking about, and I don't see a lot of people talking about it. Just a quick note before we go forward to give listeners a sense of things. Florida this year has executed more condemned prisoners than all other states combined. So that's just a shocking statistic. This came on my radar because of my book research, and we can talk about the book later, but because there was a death penalty case at the center of the book, I had been tracking this through the years and was really just stunned by the numbers that I started seeing last year. Florida executed 19 men last year, 10 so far this year, and a week from Tuesday, I think it's July 28th,
0: right,
2: there will be two executions taking place on the same day at Florida State Prison, one at noon and one at 6 p.m. That's how quickly things are moving.
0: Yeah, and I don't know if that's ever happened. I mean, it's a bizarre statistic to know if any state has ever done that, actually. You know, one of the things that you wrote in this piece, in the New York Times Magazine piece, is how, frankly, it's not like there's a lot of rhyme and reason in terms of who is actually Ron DeSantis is signing the death warrants for. He has not really publicly provided much rationale for his choices and certainly not followed any chronological order of legal judgments or length of time on death row. Instead, as you write, he has appeared to sign warrants on the request of victims' families and in retaliation for public records requests about the state's execution protocol. Tell us more about that.
2: So,

0: It's been such a mystery to people who follow this. For example, the lawyers who represent many of the condemned prisoners. In other states, the way this is done is a defendant, appeals their conviction typically, and then it works its way through the courts. And once they've exhausted their appeals, then a judge moves to have an execution date set. It comes through the courts. Florida is unique in that of states that are actively carrying out the death penalty now, it is unique in that its governor is the person who has the sole discretion to set not just execution dates, but who will be executed among the current prisoners. There are about roughly 250 men on death row right now, and about half of them have exhausted their appeals. So people have looked for patterns. For example, there are a number of men who are on death row who committed their crimes all the way back in the 1970s. Hard to believe, but true, they're still there. Those are not the folks who are having their dates set. It's often people who have committed more recent crimes. There's no real pattern, and because of that, people have looked for reasons within it. When you referred to the public records request issue, there was a prisoner earlier this year who his lawyers sought to get more information about why an execution that occurred in February had taken twice as long as usual. They were trying to figure out if something was going on with the execution protocol or the drugs that was unusual. The prisoner who filed that public record request had his execution date set a week later. Perhaps coincidence, perhaps not. We just don't have any transparency about why these dates are being set.
1: Again, if you're just tuning in right now, you're listening to Skinny here. We're speaking with journalist Pam Kolof with ProPublica and the New York Times Magazine about her cover story last week's magazine on the rate of executions taking place here in the state of Florida. The last two people executed here in Florida were the oldest ever at the age of 74. And now we've got Dominic Ochione, I believe is how you pronounce his name, who is 80 years old, has spent nearly four decades on death row after being sentenced in the murders of his ex-girlfriend's parents. As you mentioned, I mean, he is when we talked about the July 28th date, he is scheduled to die on July 28th. He would become the second oldest prisoner, if he's in fact executed, ever in the United States after 83-year-old Walter Moody Jr., who was executed in Alabama in 2018. And so, right, and we did, again, we're setting these records in terms of the oldest people on death row. Pam, I don't know if you thought about this, but in terms of how, I guess, again, it's unique that we're having these people who have been in death row for decades, and they're very, they're in their 70s, they're in their 80s now. We're setting these records here. I guess that is unique here as well.
0: It is. And there's so many things here that are unusual. People listening may say, well, these crimes were terrible. Why should I care? I think another way in which Florida is unique, and it's something important for us to think about, Florida holds the record for the most death row exonerees. So in other words, there are 30 men in Florida who have been sent to death row who now walk free because those cases fell apart. For anyone who follows these kinds of cases, you know just how difficult it is to win an exoneration. So that suggests that there are other people who are wrongly convicted who are sitting on Florida's death row. So when we have a punishment that is irreversible combined with a high error rate, I would consider 30 people the highest in the nation,
1: yes,
0: to be a high error rate. I would hope that people would want more transparency about why certain people are selected and when. One of the other remarkable things is the Sunshine State is known in all other realms for its transparency, for its open government laws, for its open record laws. It's a wonderful place to report on because information is readily accessible. That is not true about this one particular thing. When it comes to who is being selected and why these dates are being selected, that is shrouded in secrecy. There is no transparency. We can't get a hold of those public records laws.
1: Yes, yes, indeed. Also, we should note, Florida is one of only two states that still allow non-unanimous jury verdicts, state law now. And this was, we've gone back and forth on this in Florida for the last decade and a half or so. Right now, state law requires only 8 of 12 jurors to agree to impose a sentence of death. This came under pressure, Florida's death penalty statute came under pressure in 2016. There was a series of decisions by the Florida Supreme Court resulting in new sentencing hearings for 145 of, at that time, 386 prisoners then on death row, the majority of which have ended in life sentences. And I believe actually what we for a while there, we had did go back to like being with everybody else and having unanimous jury verdicts. And then there was the uproar in 2018 after the Nicholas Cruz, the killer in Parkland, where he did not receive the death penalty because there were, not all the jurors voted for that. Okay, I think right now it's 11:17, so we've got you to 11:30, Pam. So I want to pivot and talk about the new book, of course, which just was published, I believe, this week, and is definitely getting a lot of attention right now. So let's talk about the book, Catch the Devil, and it documents how Florida prosecutors relied on a con man as a star witness to secure a conviction and death sentence for a Vietnam veteran by the name of Jim Daly, who, speaking about older people on death row, he is on death row as we speak right now at the age of 80. So let's get into this. I believe the story, you learned about the story, this whole saga in 2018. Can you tell us how this got on your radar at that time?
0: Yes. I'm so sorry. Are y'all hearing that echo?
2: Yeah, we're hearing that.
1: Okay.
2: I think maybe it's a microphone on your end, Pamela.
1: Okay, we are definitely having issues there.
0: Sorry.
2: I'll mention that Pamela will be in St. Petersburg next Monday, July 27th. Tombolo Books, always doing these great book talks. This one, I believe, is happening at Coastal Creative at 7 p.m., where she'll be discussing the book with local readers. And I think we have the sound figured out now. Pamela, are you still there?
1: Okay.
2: I think she's trying to figure that out. You know, one thing that was fascinating to me, Mitch, about this work is the word snitch. It is used.
0: Hi, everyone.
1: Hey, Pam, I want to see, we still have a problem there. What, if you could do this, if you can give us a call, we can do the remainder of this interview by a phone. If you can give us a call at 813-239-9663, we have somebody who can pick up that phone immediately and get you on here.
2: Yeah, Anthony will get you on the phone there.
1: Because I don't know if we're going to be able to fix that. We want to definitely keep on talking to you. Yeah.
2: The word snitch, you hear about it, right? It's used, you know, in slang. But this is really what this guy was. And it was fascinating. We were at the history talk for Drunk Tampa History the other day, Mitch. And we talked about some of the mobsters in Tampa. And there were some who never snitched and some who did. And it's fascinating that, you know, who do we believe, and then who do prosecutors believe when they're trying to get convictions on people? And that was a really interesting facet of this book and this story. And also the injustice, you know, that she points out that's happening here in the Gulf Coast. Really, really fascinating. I'd be curious to know when Pamela comes back how deep her connections here to Pinellas go, and how much time she actually got to spend down here. I think I hear.
1: Okay.
2: Hey, right. Pamela, are you there?
1: All right. We're going to try to see if we can get her going up. But yeah, so basically, again, this is a story. This con man is a name by the name of Paul Skalnick. Okay. And, you know, this is not a novel. When you read this book, it's like really somebody is like, you know, got away with all this in terms of like how much trouble he was in. I mean, he's a classic con man. You know, he passed himself off as a criminal defense attorney, an undercover agent. In this situation, he was able to forge checks, embezzle money, and he was married 9 times, okay? So people were buying his BS. Okay, it's one thing in your own personal life, but it's another thing when you're getting prosecutors and what have you to buy this. And in the case of the situation, why this book matters is because, again, there is a person on death row right now. This goes back to a case in 1985, a man by the name of Jim Daly, who is it was a Vietnam veteran, and he was implicated in the murder of a 14-year-old girl in Lennon, a county jail, Pinellas County Jail, with Skalnick. And ultimately, again, Skalnick supposedly heard that Daly confessed to this crime. And, you know, here we are now in 2026, and the person is still on death row because... And it's really well documented in this book that this did not happen, that this man, Jim Daly, did not commit this crime. So the tragedy is, and I would hope that there's a tension on this case now. It's one thing for these attorneys to keep on, you know, going back and pursuing this legally, because definitely death row prisoners...
0: Mitch, can you hear me?
1: Oh, yeah, you're back.
2: Okay.
0: I'm back, yes. Okay. I don't know what happened. I apologize, but you just did a terrific summary of the case.
1: Okay.
0: Yeah. I'll just say that I learned about the case in 2018 when a law scholar at Yale Law School contacted me, and she said that she had become so concerned about the case you're speaking of, Jim Daly, that... she had reactivated her law license. And she went on to say in this email that she sent me that one of the key witnesses against her client was this man named Paul Skalnick, this former police officer turned con artist turned jailhouse informant. And I began digging and came to discover that he got his start in Texas, where I'm based, but that in Pinellas County alone, he played a role in upwards of 37 cases, perhaps more. And his testimony was so powerful that it was often used to help prosecutors secure convictions or very, very long punishments.
1: Yeah, and the thing is, again, so 37 cases, that's amazing. And obviously, I can see, you know, reading this book about how prosecutors, right, you know, they're trying to win cases. They're not, you know, necessarily trying to do justice. They're trying to convict people, although hopefully they would have a higher, you know, aspiration here to find justice. But nevertheless, I guess, you know, there's so many terrible things that come out of reading this book that makes you just sad about the criminal justice system. And I guess the judicial system, the judges in some of these cases, right? I mean, I think in some of these times when it seems that something, you know, they're the final arbiters in these cases, that they can see what's going on, and yet to get to where, you know, where we're at right now, where Jim Daly is still on death row, I mean, I guess, you know, where do you see the breakdowns here? I mean, there's a lot of them, obviously.
0: Sure. So I think what's hard for people to understand, they might say, well, why would jurors believe a jailhouse informant? Why would they believe someone like Paul Skalnick? So it's important to understand when prosecutors put someone like him on the stand, typically, let's say the first witness they might have might be the first police officer who arrives on the scene, a very credible person. Maybe the second person is a paramedic, another very credible person. When someone like Paul Skalnick gets on the stand, he's a state-sponsored witness. It's prosecutors putting him up there and saying, this is someone you can trust. This is someone we've vetted. This is someone who's telling you an account that's accurate. Skalnick was using things like details from newspaper articles or court filings to weave together stories that were both highly credible sounding and were also very incendiary, enough to really inflame the passions of a jury and to get a conviction or a death sentence. To be clear, many of the men he testified against committed the crimes they committed. But when you have testimony like that, the difference between a 15 or 20 year sentence versus a life or a death sentence is enormous. And in the case of Daly's case, there are very, very legitimate questions about his innocence.
1: You, again, we're speaking with Pam Kowal. She's the author of Catch the Devil. She'll be in St. Petersburg a week from Monday. We'll talk about it later. Pam, you met Paul Skalnick twice. Talk to us about that.
0: Yes. So the first time I met him was in federal prison in 2018, and he was very proud of the work that he had done with Pinellas County prosecutors, and he spoke about them collectively. He said, we never lost a case, which I thought was a very interesting way of phrasing things. And then I went to see him again toward the end of his life. At the time, Jim Daly was under a death warrant. He later got a stay of execution, but there was less than a month leading up to the date of his execution. And I went to Skelnick and at that point had done a year of reporting. I've now done 6 years of reporting that only backed this up, in which it was very clear to me that the testimony he gave on the stand at Jim Daly's trial was false. And I said to him, given that this death date is looming, I'm wanting to know whether you still stand by your testimony. And he just would not, he would not go there to admit that he had lied on the stand. This is someone who had a rap sheet, you know, 10 pages long, who had been in and out of jail since the 1970s, had committed fraud, had molested a young girl. This was not an upstanding character. And I should say molested more than one girl. But he just would not go back on that testimony. And once a jury hears that kind of testimony, and again, they're being told this is credible testimony, and they, you know, vote for someone's guilt, it's a very, very hard thing to undo. Appellate courts defer to juries who heard live testimony. And so sometimes errors like this can be compounded as they move through the courts.
1: Do you think, again, this book is just coming out now, and Jim Daly is on death row, that people, you know, like myself, I didn't know his story, obviously, at all. I know it now. It seems to me that this is an innocent man, that there could be public pressure put on Ron DeSantis to back off here. I mean, how does this work, or is that too direct and still needs to go through the courts?
0: Well, I think, you know, Jim Daly's case really exemplifies what one legal scholar called a zombie case. What that means is it's from the past. It's from the mid-1980s when cases were tried in a very particular way. There's no forensic evidence against Mr. Daly. There's no physical evidence. There's no motive. There are 3 jailhouse informants in this case. Usually if you have one, that's a red flag that something's wrong with your case. But the appellate courts have just not been open to reevaluating this case. And so it leaves him in this limbo where he, you know, going all the way back to 1987 at trial, the standards that he was tried by, I don't think would be upheld today, but he's stuck in this sort of legal limbo and left on death row.
1: Can you talk to us about, I mean, there's obviously voluminous research that you had to conduct to basically tell this as almost like a novel, right? Because the narrative is so set up, like, where you have the facts behind you to, you know, paint these scenes of how it all kind of evolves going back to the 1980s here.
0: That's correct. I really wrote this book for people who, you know, they don't have to be fans of true crime or have thought a lot about the criminal justice system. I wrote it in a deeply narrative and immersive and character-driven way. That said, every sentence of this book is backed up by documents and interviews and has been thoroughly fact-checked. It's all true. And to me, that's what draws me to nonfiction, is nonfiction is crazier than anything we could make up in fiction. And this story certainly is.
1: Okay, I think we need to leave it there because we need to let you go here. Pam Kowalf, she is the author of Catch the Devil. She's going to be in conversation about the book with Pulitzer Prize-winning journalist Gilbert King at Coastal Creative on July 27th. Coastal Creative is right across the street from Tombolo Books. You can learn more about that at tombolobooks.com. Pam Kowalf, great book. Great to talk to you this morning. Thank you so much for your time.
0: Thank you so much for having me. I really appreciate it.
1: All right. Again, that is Pamela Kowalf. She, again, the author of Catch the Devil, A True Story of Murder, Deception, and Justice on the Gulf Coast. And Ray, like I said, this is set in Pinellas County. This is the legal world of Pinellas County. I mean, again, there's a lot of, you know, as she said there about the juries, right, who don't know, you know, 12 people or ever, you know, in the jury here, and they hear these these, like the Paul Skowlings who come on, who apparently are, you know, vetted and are, you know, powerful witnesses. So you can see in their case, because those jurors are usually they're only going to be in that case for one. They don't know this guy's done like 20 other cases and appeared in all these different court situations. It just boggles the mind. And she just said, she's saying some of this stuff could not happen today. This tells you our criminal justice system is still evolving and it's got a lot of problems, obviously, like a lot of our big institutions and systems in our country. But it's just really profound. And this man, like I said, okay, one more thing I want to say before
2: yeah, it is fascinating to talk to reporters who covered death row and talk to people connected to people sentenced to die, because you're talking about the end of someone's life. You know, we talk about the exonerees and things like that. You just did it last week, Mitch. You talked with a liaison,
1: right,
2: a death row inmate who said he would like the governor to watch his.
1: Yeah, Dennis Soker. He wanted DeSantis to show up there. I mean, you're pretty easy to sit back and sign these things. And, you know, we all know the death penalty is a very controversial issue. Look, most states aren't doing it anymore. And the ones that still do it, like California legally still does it, they haven't done it in 20 years. So Florida, it's like Florida and Texas. And the book does say, by the way, that back in the 80s, Florida was also doing it was Florida and Texas. They've kind of always been known as the two states that, you know, just do this more often, feel, you know, the support is there from the public to do this. One thing I want to say about James Daly, I went to a different website, nothing to do with this book, that I just, it talks about death row people, and it says, since his conviction in 87, James Daly has maintained his innocence. There is no eyewitness, physical, or forensic evidence to convict him. Daly was sentenced to death solely based on the testimony of Paul Skowlnik, a known jailhouse informant. Skowlnik served as a witness in 35 cases, sent dozens of people to prison, and three to death row. Daly's co-defendant Jack Piercy signed a declaration in December of 2019 declaring that he alone had committed the murder. He wrote, James Daly had nothing to do with the murder of Shelley Baggio. I committed the crime alone. James Daly was back at the house when I drove Shelley Baggio to the place where I ultimately killed her. However, when it came time to testify in March of 2019, he refused to. That's why Daly is still in death row. Daly received a stay of execution, but any date now, Ron DeSantis can sign that. Okay, we are going to move on now. I believe we've got on the line right now Democratic Senate candidate Angie Nixon. Is that correct? Angie, are you there?
2: Might be on mute.
1: Okay, we think she's there, but we're not hearing from Angie. Well, as we wait to hear from her right now, we should say Angie Nixon, of course, a state representative from the Jacksonville area since 2020. And she was in Leon County this week, where she faced and still faces two misdemeanor charges for trespassing and resisting arrest. This came after she was arrested in May during a sit-in at Governor DeSantis' office as part of a protest against the redistricting congressional map that was drawn up by the governor's office and approved by the GOP-controlled legislature. And she was arrested for that. And also, I guess the same day, she was also reprimanded by incoming House Speaker Sam Garrison for breaking decorum I think some of us, our viewer, listeners might have seen this, where she pulled out a bullhorn on the House floor during the redistricting vote, protesting about that.
2: Yeah.
1: Okay.
2: And it is interesting because Angie Nixon does get a lot of attention for that. But when you talk with folks on the street, they want somebody to speak up for them. And Angie Nixon is the one who has made herself kind of known and seen as she is doing that. She had a jury trial scheduled for the week of September 21st. And if our listeners don't remember, these new maps could help Republicans pick up seats in Florida and ultimately retain control of the U.S. House in the midterm election. So she's running to be the Democratic nominee for Senate. She had her sit-in, was arrested, as you mentioned, Mitch, and reprimanded by the Rules and Ethics Committee for that protest. So it'll be interesting to see what happens with Representative Nixon and how she's feeling about this race. I think she's going to pop back on here soon.
1: Yeah, by the way, let's talk about that for a second as we wait for her again. And if you're just tuning in right now, you're listening to Skinny here on WMNF 88.5 FM. I'm Mitch Perry with Ray Roa. We were waiting to talk to Angie Nixon, Democratic state rep from Jacksonville, who's running for the Democratic nomination for U.S. Senate. And I want to talk about it for a moment, though, about the protests about the congressional redistricting and talk about that. Interesting, there was a poll this week from St. Pete Polls, which, you know, I love Matt Farrell. Sometimes the polling has been great in recent years on some elections, but nevertheless, on this. Okay. And so, but anyway, the poll, Kathy Kasser's seat right here in Tampa,
2: yes,
1: right, we know, has been, you know, it's been drawn up in a way that makes her an underdog. I mean, on paper, I think it's a plus 10 seat now, Trump seat. And so, but the poll showed, Ray, that she's leading against the proposed Republicans.
2: That's right. And well, I should mention, if Angie Nixon is there, she'll need to log back in to the Zoom there, if we can hear her. And she is going to be, she is running against U.S. Army Lieutenant Colonel Alex Vindman, who obviously became famous because of his role in President Donald Trump's first impeachment trial. So, Representative Nixon, if you're there logging in, please let us know. We're waiting to get you in.
1: Yeah, we are. This has been a crazy show today.
2: It's been a crazy show. It was interesting because Nixon, and I'm sure we'll talk about this when she comes on, Mitch, she's pretty proud of the fact that she hasn't found backing from the mainstream national party here. And she had a pretty forceful quote. I'm not an establishment pig. I'm a pig for the people and the hardworking families here in the state of Florida.
1: I did not hear her see that comment.
2: I want to be even more clear. Republicans are a problem, but okay, corporate Democrats are a problem,
1: okay,
2: as well.
1: Okay, Angie, or do we have you right now?
2: We don't have her yet.
1: Not yet. Okay. All right.
3: Okay.
1: Oh, yeah, there
2: she is.
1: There we go.
2: Rep Nixon, how are you?
3: I'm sorry. I'm on the road and traveling.
2: That's
3: know
2: what you do when you're running for U.S. Senate and you're representing people in Florida.
1: Hey, okay, so Angie, let's get to this because we had a lot to ask you about here. And we mentioned the fact that you were in court this week. Now, this also comes, and you also got reprimanded by incoming Speaker Garrison about, you know, breaking up that bullhorn. But we learned this week about another member of the Florida House, and that was Miami-Dade County Republican Fabian Basabe, who was found guilty this week by a Leon County jury of sexual harassment, battery, and defamation in a case brought against him by his former legislative aide, the aide's mother, and a former legislative intern. So far, we have not heard anything from Sam Garrison on this. What's your thoughts?
3: You know, it just shows you that there's been a concerted attack on going against the people who challenge them at all costs. They want me to be quiet. I mean, I remember the first year I came in office, I got to office, I talked to House leadership, and I asked them how I could be successful. They told me I need to be an advocate, or I can bring money home. And I didn't understand what they meant at the time, but he told me, you know, I need to shut up. One of their leadership, members of their leadership told me I need to shut up and bring money home, or if I keep talking and advocating and calling them out on the House floor, that they would, you know, basically blackball me. And that's what they did.
1: So you are, as Ray mentioned, you're running against Alex Vindman for the U.S. Senate seat here to run against Ashley Moody in November. I believe, and I think I wrote this in my story yesterday when Vindman held a Zoom call about his fundraising numbers. I mean, he's considered more centrist leaning. I think you would fairly say you're definitely a progressive. Now, you're not a member of the Democratic Socialists of America, right? You're not a DSA member, but where are you, know, do you support a socialist? You know, there's a lot of talk about socialists in the Democratic Party these days.
3: I support any person who is actually doing the business of work. I support everyone that wants to lower costs and make sure that billionaires and corrupt corporations pay their fair share. And unfortunately, there's a lot of corporate Democrats that are in our party that are leadership, and that is the way in which they are operating, and they're not pushing back. Like, they're not fighting hard enough, but you are taking some of the same money from these that the Republicans are taking. And so we need to make sure that we are pushing legislation, expand the care.
1: We're kind of losing you there, Angie, back and forth there.
3: Oh, I'm sorry.
1: Yeah, no, I know.
3: I'm sorry. But yeah, we're trying to push to make sure that we have things like universal child care and Medicare for all. These are issues that hardworking Floridians care about. And unfortunately, the Democrats had complete control of the House, the Senate, and the White House. They didn't do that. And that's because a lot of them are...
2: Wish we had that one, huh?
1: What are they? We do not know. Okay. All right. Angie, I'm going to like... I think you dropped out again,
2: Representative Nixon. So you might be coming back. Oh, there you are.
1: No, what were you going to say about the Democrats?
2: Yeah, you were saying, what were you saying about the Democrats?
3: The Democrats, those establishment Democrats, they, when they control the House, the Senate, as well as the White House, unfortunately, they passed Medicare for All. They didn't pass universal child care. They didn't do a lot of things, and that's because they are beholden to the same Republican interests, right? They take money from the same people, and it's not all Democrats, but a lot of them are in leadership. And right now, people are sick and tired of it. And they want someone that they know is going to fight for them and actually look out for hardworking people.
1: Again, we're talking right now to Angie Nixon, Democratic rep from Jacksonville, running for the Democratic nomination for U.S. Senate here in the state of Florida. Going back on this for one moment before we go forward, you know, when Joe Biden was president, you know, like things had changed in the Democratic Party in terms of maybe where this country was at, where I heard some people, Democrats, criticize Barack Obama, and they said like, he should have gone further on certain things. How do you look back at the Obama presidency?
3: No, he did good, but again, like, we have to stop acting as though some of these Republicans in leadership are good adversaries. They're not. A good adversary would mean they're acting in good faith. And right now we have like Republicans in leadership that have been in leadership for a while that are actually trying to destroy our communities. They never compromise with us. And so Democrats need to realize that when we are in power, when we control everything, like, we don't need to be compromising. And the
1: okay, we're again losing. Angie, I'm going to suggest that, I know you might come back here in a second, I'm going to the phone number here because...
2: Mitch is going to text you the phone number if you can.
1: Yeah, because we keep on going in and out. It's just really kind of frustrating, I think, for our listeners. So maybe we can do that. I wanted, you know, when we...
3: I'm so sorry. Back to Barack Obama. what I was saying was we need to realize that when we are in leadership, we need to not be compromising. When we control everything, we need to make sure that we push things through because we're looking out like the Democratic Party, like our values are the party of working families. And unfortunately, again, some of the corporations, right? Like they, the people are beholden, some of these corporate Democrats are beholden to these corporations. But I feel like for President Obama's administration, even Joe Biden's, when we had the opportunity to push things through, we should have. And that was just, it was just a wasted opportunity.
1: So one of the things I want to ask you about is the current, I think it separates you from Alex Vindman, is the issue of Israel, right? Which has really become a flashpoint in the Democratic Party this year. There was a big vote in the House of Representatives a couple days ago to end funding for Israel. That vote lost, but more than 100 Democrats in the House voted for it. I think all the Democrats other than Maxwell Frost in Florida voted against it. What would you have done if you were in Congress for that vote?
3: So actually, before they even had that vote, I let people know and I posted it on social media that I would have voted in support of that because I just believe that we cannot continue to send money to countries that are violating international law, that are violating human rights, that are actively destroying communities of people. And that, you know, throughout my entire adult career, I have fought for the safety and the well-being and the humanity of all people. And me stating this does not make me anti-Semitic at all.
1: Right. I'm sorry, Angie, I don't mean to interrupt, but yes, because, you know, I'm glad you just brought that up because I think some of our listeners might know this, some of them might not, that there was a very controversial vote in the Florida House of Representatives 3 years ago, right after, I guess about a month after the October 7th Hamas attack on Israel, and the House was in session, and you proposed a resolution calling for an immediate ceasefire, de-escalation, release of the Israeli hostages, and humanitarian assistance to Gaza. This is when, you know, know, feelings are pretty raw because, again, the incident had just happened a month earlier, and the resolution went down to defeat 104-2, and it was a really rough moment for you and the four, and some of your fellow Democrats, I think, turned their back to you. I know at that time you were there was accusations of anti-Semitism going on there. Tell us about that moment, if you could, and how you dealt with that.
3: Yeah, I mean, that was a very hard moment for me. I received, death threats. People were upset. And it was very lonely for me. Only one person voted in support of that resolution. And it was tough. But, you know, again, as I stated earlier, I've always and will continue to advocate for the safety and well-being and humanity of all people. And Palestinians were losing their lives at record high rates. And, you know, to have people turn their backs on me, to be called a terrorist on the House floor, ignorant, anti-Semitic, that was very hurtful. But, you know, I will always fight to stand on the right side of history. And I believe that I was on the right side of history then, just like I'm on the right side of history now. And if you look at the polling, the majority of Americans feel what's happening over in the Middle East right now is absolutely wrong. And so, again, I was on the right side of history. I was a little bit before everyone else, but I'm happy that I stood up when I did.
2: Representative Nixon, I want to go back to your opponent, the Lieutenant Colonel. You know, you've talked about these corporate Democrats, where they take money from. I know when you're running a campaign, you're really busy talking to the voters yourself, figuring out what they want, not focusing too much on your opponent. But how are you drawing the distinction between yourself and him? And do you view him as one of those corporate Democrats?
3: Yeah, for sure. So thank you for that question. The distinction between me and Colonel Vindman is the fact that I am experienced. I know what it's like to work in a hostile legislative body where there's extremely conservative MAGA Republicans that are in leadership. And I've been able to actually deliver during my time there. So I've been able to expand access to early childhood education. Republicans like to take my bills and make them their own. And you know what? It's not even about the credit. It's about making sure that the policy gets done. And so I've also been able to stop price gouging from happening. There was some big box chain stores that were overcharging in working family communities and low income communities. And so I called them and I pressured them and told them, like, they don't want to do this. They need to implement fair pricing. They were resistant at first, but I threatened them. And guess what? The next weekend, the prices were fair. And so I am someone who has continually showed up when we have been facing all of these countless attacks, these bold attacks by Ron DeSantis, by Donald Trump, by the Ashley Moody's, right? I've shown up all the time. And I continue to show up right now. You know, I will go visit a community. Folks do not have to make massive amounts of donations to come see me. I know that I spoke to someone today about the colonel going to the Panhandle recently. He told people he was only allowing them to see him, but, you know, his campaign, if they donated $200. At the end of the day, working families here in the state of Florida can't just donate $200 all the time. They want to make sure that there is someone who's going to be accessible to them, someone that they can trust, and I am that candidate. That is what makes me different in this race. I show up when it's hard. I show up even when I'm not asked at times because it's the right thing to do. And in regards to Colonel Vindman being a corporate Democrat, you know, I know he said he's not taking corporate PAC money, but he is taking money from some of the Democrats in the Senate who from their PACs who have taken corporate money. And I am not doing that. I'm only taking PAC money from folks who don't take corporate PAC money. I only took money from one elected official's PAC, and that was Rashida Tlaib, and she doesn't take corporate money at all. And the rest of my money comes from hardworking people. My average donation is around $30 or so. And I'm excited to let folks know that people were so pissed off that I got arrested and I'm now facing 2 years, that I was able to raise over $100,000 from small dollar donors all across this state and this country, because people are fed up with Donald Trump and Ashley Moody.
1: Wow. So you just raised $100,000. How recent was that? I mean, how quickly that happened?
3: Within the past 48 hours.
1: Oh, my gosh. Really interesting. Again, if you're just tuning in right now, we're speaking to Angie Nixon. She's a Democrat representative from Jacksonville, state rep, running for U.S. Senate here in Florida. Angie Nixon, what about the minimum wage? You know, in Florida, we passed a constitutional amendment, I think it was in 2020. Ultimately, it's raised to $15, which will be later this year, and that's going to be it. It's not going any further than that. Other people, Democrats running around the country, are talking about raising that. Of course, we know the federal government hasn't raised it since, I think, 2007 or something like that. It's at $7.25 an hour. What would you say would be a good rate to raise a minimum wage to right now?
3: Yeah, before I even say what a good rate will be, Mitch, I think it's important to highlight that's another difference between me and Alexander Vindman. So I've been here in the state of Florida on the ground. I was one of the statewide organizers helping lead that minimum wage campaign back in 2020. And so I want to be perfectly clear about that, raising it to $15 an hour here. And so I believe at a minimum, we need a $25, $26 minimum wage. And we can get there by taking incremental steps and as it relates to small business owners, if they are worried about taking on that cost like really fast. But there's ways in which we can do that, right? And so I believe it needs to be $25, $26 an hour. Look, in the state of Florida, we are 18% over the national average for renters. 18% over the national average. I've spoken with Juan, who is a Cuban American down in Miami, who had Cuban immigrant grandparents that he still has to live with, even though he's 21 years old. He's working a full-time job and he's in school. He cannot afford to live on his own in Miami. And so we need to increase the minimum wage here. And then thinking about property insurance, the fact remains that we have over 300, like I think we're 300% over the national average for property insurance. So we need to make sure that we are increasing the wages here so people can afford to live in this state.
1: You know, if you get the chance to run against Ashley Moody, one of the issues that I actually wrote a story about recently in the Florida Phoenix, and that is her records attorney general. As you may know, attorneys general have the ability, and they've done in other states, to challenge the rate hikes of our public utilities. And in fact, in Florida, we've had Republican attorneys general Charlie Crist and Bill McCollum do that. Ashley Moody never acted on that, even though we've seen really high energy rates in the last 6 years or so. Do you have any thoughts about that?
3: Of course. I mean, she didn't act on it because all you got to do is take a look at her campaign donors. Again, the people in Florida, the people in this country, they are fed up with the politicians, the corrupt politicians in Washington, D.C., the establishment politicians in Washington, D.C., not doing anything for Floridians, for hardworking people. Like, this is ridiculous. And so when I go to Washington, D.C., I am definitely going to shake things up and really I'm actually going to put the power back in the hands of the people. But Ashley Moody is someone who is bought and paid for by these corporations. She's bought and paid for. She is a rubber stamp for Donald Trump, everything that he has done. And it's absolutely ridiculous.
1: Another issue I want to bring up with you, Angie, if I could, and that is another really flashpoint right now is immigration. And of course, that's been an issue for years here. Right now, the focus is on ICE, of course, and some of the excesses, let's just put it that way, what they've been doing. In fact, I believe I saw the statistic that nearly 500,000 people have been arrested by ICE during Donald Trump's second term in office. Around 60,000 of them are currently being held in detention facilities, including, I guess, Deportation Depot. You know, we've heard all this information about Alligator Alcatraz being shut down recently, which it has been. But we do have at least one other big immigration detention facility here in Florida. But I guess bigger than that, Angie, is I want to get your thoughts about ICE, but about the bigger picture about immigration, which has been, you know, I think everybody would agree, broken in this country for years, if not decades. What would be your, you know, if you only have one vote, if you get there, the United States Senate, but what would you like to see happen on this issue to try to get some control over it all, you know, because it's obviously so contentious?
3: Yeah, for sure. So number one, I am fully supportive of abolishing ICE. I believe that they have weaponized the agency and they have used it as a big grift, thinking about Kristi Noem and how her friends and family were able to profit off of it by shooting videos and making her look like this really tough person on immigration. Number two, like that $70 billion that they moved over to DHS, We need to use that to actually modernize the immigration system. I am supportive of compassionate, comprehensive immigration reform. What that looks like is making sure that Border Patrol does their job, you know, in regards to being at the border, making sure that DEA handles the drug trafficking and the FBI handles the sexual and the child and the human trafficking, right? It also means that we bring in more people into the agency so that they can work and help, like, get some of these backlogs. People are tied up because there's no one, the courts are tied up and everything, and we need to make sure that we are helping these mixed status families have a clear pathway to citizenship, right? They don't have one. I believe that these DACA recipients, as well as the Dreamers, they need to have a clear pathway to citizenship. They should be U.S. citizens. And then, like, even with TPS, why do we keep having to extend TPS? And now, you know, they wanted to remove it for Venezuelans. They did. They're removing it for Haitians and Syrians. These people's home countries are in turmoil and in conflict, and it is not a good place for them to go. Many of them, if they go back, they'll face persecution. And so they deserve clear pathways to citizenship, right? We need to make sure that we keep violate and come over here the wrong way, so to speak. Like, that needs to be a civil matter. It shouldn't be a criminal matter. And, you know, I think it's also important, like, they want to always go after the undocumented immigrants. Why aren't we saying anything about these companies that are hiring undocumented immigrants, right? Like, I remember that one of the Georgia candidates, I think it was a Georgia congressional candidate a few months ago, they tipped off the feds in regards to undocumented people working at one of the car factories, I believe, there. And, like, why weren't those corporate executives arrested, right? Like, why are we only going after the undocumented people? These corporations are the problem. Like, they're the problem for a lot of our issues here in our country. They're trying to exploit undocumented immigrants, right? And they because they don't want to pay American citizens living wages. And so we shouldn't give them a free pass to exploit undocumented people either. They need to be held liable.
2: Rep. Nixon, I want to ask you, this election as of tomorrow will be 1 month away. Has there been any traction on you possibly debating the Lieutenant Colonel Alex Vindman? I know you're pretty upset with him not wanting to do this right now. His campaign has said that they're still thinking about it. We'll make a decision. I feel like a lot of people have come to just accept politics as they are and be like, oh, well, if you don't have to debate, why would you debate? Can you talk about, you know, how that makes you feel that you don't have a debate set up here in the primary?
3: You know, it's not just how I feel. It's actually how the voters and Floridians feel. They feel disrespected. The audacity for him to feel as though he doesn't need to debate it, me, is wild to me. But it just shows you that he does not know Florida. He has no clue in regards to the issues that we face here in this state. I mean, he's a millionaire. He doesn't understand working class issues. I'm someone, I pride myself on being the top bottom seven in regards to lawmakers, state lawmakers, and our net worth, right? Like, I'm still paying off student loan debt. I was a single mom for 12 years. And so I know what it's like to struggle. And he doesn't understand that. He only really understands his campaign donors, because, frankly, that's the only people he's really having conversations with and is willing to answer questions for. If you look at the videos all across the state of Florida, Alexander Vindman is afraid to answer questions from Floridians. He runs out of back doors. He enters into rooms through back doors, so he can't be questioned. And it's just ridiculous. But I am here publicly letting folks know that I am calling for a debate on July 30th, and I'm going to Alex Vindman. We are going to host a debate. We're working with organizations in Broward County. to host a debate in his own backyard. I don't want him to be scared. Like, if he's not afraid, he should be willing to debate me. I'm coming to him. It's on his home court. And let the voters decide. He deserves, the voters deserve to hear where he stands on the issues.
2: Okay, Representative Angie Nixon. If you can't tell by how she's talking, from Duval County, everybody, running in the August 18th Democratic Senate primary against Lieutenant Colonel Alex Vindman. Rep Nixon, thank you so much for coming on the show today.
3: Having me, Duval, y'all.
2: And in the top half of the show, we want to thank New York Times Magazine staff writer and ProPublica's Pamela Koloff, who will be in town next Monday to talk about her new book, Catch the Devil. 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And the skinny, thank you, Skip Sassy on the boards, Alex Madure on the phones, and stay tuned for Joellen Schilke, the hostess who loves you.
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I was in elementary school. The day Pablo Picasso died in 1972, our art teacher came in tears and gathered herself together and made a presentation about Picasso that left an impression with me that still reverberates through the years of why he was important, what his art meant to the 20th century and to humanity at large, and what art and paintings can do for the soul of a person that views them. That lesson never left me. I'm still thankful from the bottom of my heart to Miss Wilson for being willing to drop any kind of teacher attitude and just share from her soul. So the first song we're going to hear after this Unhatched Chicks lovely little song is Rufus Wainwright. I knew I was going to do this. Rufus Wainwright, the art teacher.

by Adrian Rich. They have carried the mahogany chair out under the lilac bush, and my father and mother darkly sit there in black. Our clapboard house stands fast on its hill. My doll lies in her wicker pram, gazing at Western Massachusetts. This was our world. I could remake each shaft of grass, feeling its rasp on my fingers, draw out the map of every lilac leaf, or the net of veins on my father's grief-tranced hand. Out of my head, half-bursting, still filing, the dream condenses. Shadows, crystals, ceilings, meadows, globes, under the dull green of the lilacs, out in the light, carving each spoke of the pram, the turned porch under high early summer clouds. I am Effie, visible and invisible, remembering and remembered. A poem by Adrian Rich, inspired by the painting Morning Picture by Edwin Romanzo Elmer. After this next song by John Cale, we're going to be speaking, hopefully, with Derek Donnelly, muralist and artist in St. Petersburg. So keep it tuned right there on Art in Your Ear.

0: Derek Donnelly is a Tampa Bay native, a muralist whose large-scale works anchor neighborhoods, businesses, and cultural hotspots across Florida. From Clearwater Beach high-rises to St. Pete alleyways, Derek brings bold color, hand-drawn detail, and community storytelling to every wall. He collaborates with city leaders, brands, and grassroots organizations to deliver murals that feel alive and locally rooted. Welcome, Derek.
1: Thanks for having me.
0: Hey, so good to hear from you again. The last time we talked, I think it was at Carvana. Was that Carvana down in St. Pete?
1: Carvana, maybe?
0: Carvana, yeah. Yeah, it was 10 years ago.
1: Oh, goodness.
0: So it's been a long time. So yeah. Tell us a little bit about yourself, more than I just shared right there. But you've been doing this for a long, long time in the St. Pete and Tampa Bay area.
1: Yeah, about 15 years now. Yeah, like you said, I'm born and raised. I was born at Bayfront downtown. And yeah, I've been doing it about 15 years since 2010, 11. You know, started going downtown and, you know, mixing and mingling with the other artists and, you know, creative community. And yeah, before you know it, I, you know, painting the walls and doing all kinds of murals around town. And yeah, time's been flying. And it's been a lot of fun.
0: If people want to check out your work, they can go to what's called, I love this, St. Paint Arts.
1: St. Paint Arts.
0: Very, very nice.
1: Or, yeah, it's also my Instagram and any of my social media handles.
0: And
1: well,
0: you can check out all of Derek's works. What's the procedure like to have a mural done? How does that come about? Because, you know, they come up and who decides?
1: It really depends, you know, on who's, you know, curious about it. You know, if it's, you know, a restaurant or a hotel or, you know, a couple trying to do something, you know, in their backyard by their pool. It really just depends, you know, on all that stuff. And, yeah, like I said, I do, you know, all that, you know, residential, commercial, nonprofit work, you know, you name it.
0: The works that are up there, what's the normal time frame of how long they stay up? Because I've been here for 20 years, moved down here in 2005, and there were murals, and then suddenly there was a just a creative explosion of murals that happened throughout the last 20 years. What's the average life span of a mural?
1: Yeah, the lifespan of them varies, you know, the everything from, you know, the prep and, you know, how well an artist or, you know, a contractor, you know, takes care of the prep work for a wall, pressure washing, cleaning it, priming it, that kind of thing, all the way down to which way the wall faces. You know, if it's a south-facing wall, it's getting beat up by the sun, and, you know, down here in Florida, we've got salt water in the air and everything, so, but a clear coat can help probably preserve these for, I don't know, 10, 15 years, depending.
0: Do you also redo them or fix them up if they need?
1: Oftentimes, you know, even with, like St. Petersburg Brewing, you know, I did a mural for them. It's actually one of my first, you know, commission murals, and I actually redid that a few years ago. So, you know, we did it 2013, 14, and then, yeah, redid it a couple years ago. So about 10 years for that one.
0: When you're thinking about a mural, you're thinking about usually a very large piece that can be seen from blocks away. And having known many, many artists that, you know, work on canvases or from 8x10 to, you know, any size up, but not as big as buildings. What is the approach? How is it different as an artist when you approach something so large?
1: Well, you know, it's actually very, very intensive in the planning process. You know, so you almost have to paint it in your head or, you know, in your studio as far as what, you know, what supplies am I going to need? What, you know, how much paint? How am I going to scale this up onto the wall? And there's a lot of little tricks. You know, some folks use a grid method. You know, we've got projectors nowadays, different things. And actually, lately, a lot of folks have been using the MetaQuest. So using, you know, virtual reality and or AR, augmented reality, to get them, you know, traced up on the wall. And, you know, in this economy, it's definitely a time saver. Time is money. So, yeah, whatever it takes to get that. I'd say that's the biggest difference, though, is really the planning aspect of it. Whereas, you know, if you're just working on a canvas in your studio, you know, it's a lot more free-flowing and creative, let's say, you know, where you're just doing art. With a lot of what I do specifically, it's very, very production-based.
0: Well, plus the fact that people are looking at it every day. So, you right. know, you're definitely large-scale plein air, for sure.
1: Absolutely.
0: You know. And do you ever get feedback as you're painting? People come by and say, hey, what are you doing there?
1: Oh, yeah, yeah, constantly. There's there's several different funny things or, you know, simple things people say, you know. And I think people just want to interact. A lot of times they don't know what to say, so you'll hear a lot of, you know, great job, obviously, all that. And then, you know, missed the spot.
0: Oh gosh!
1: You know, one that, and you know, again, folks just want to interact. They don't know what to say. So,
0: oh sure,
1: whatever.
0: Sure, because you know, you want to say the right thing. You don't want to say the wrong thing. And it's kind of like when people, when artists have their shows, their gallery shows. You know, they like to overhear what people are really saying about their art.
1: Right.
0: So that instant feedback. One of the things that I think is so important about murals is the fact that all ages see them. And a child that maybe has never been exposed to art museums or art or galleries, and it's not just a big deal in their home, they see that. And I think that's a great outreach to our youth to show that, you know, buildings aren't just buildings. They're can actually be a canvas.
1: Yeah, they can be a canvas as well. That's one of my favorite things about what I do, you know, the fact that it is for everybody. You know, very seldom is there, you know, an artistic, you know, expression or medium that, you know, you're able to reach the masses like that. And yeah, I think the murals definitely do that, you know, whether it's, you know, someone middle-aged driving to work on a Monday or, you know, a kid on the school bus. You know, it is for everybody, but nobody can take it home, you know, outside
0: right.
1: of a photograph or something.
0: So right.
1: Yeah. For everyone.
0: Oh, I've taken lots of pictures of murals.
1: Yeah.
0: Oh, man. It's
1: we encourage folks to do that. You know, I get a lot of questions about, you know, people taking pictures of them or posting them. And we just, you know, have to credit the artist if you can find their name on there. And, yeah, we, you know, it's for everyone, like we said. And it's, you know, definitely important that we share it and, you know, share it with the community, too.
0: We're going to hear a song right now, take a little break. We'll be right back with you. And I'd like to talk a little bit about that intersection of commerce and art and how that can sometimes be fraught with issues and opinions and people's feelings hurt. And we'll talk a little bit about that. But I picked this song out just for you. It's from the 1960s. It's called, from the band Creation. It's called Painter Man.

0: We're back with Derek Donnelly, very wonderful artist and muralist down in St. Petersburg in the Tampa Bay area. Welcome back, Derek.
1: Yeah, thanks for having me.
0: I like that song, Creation.
1: You know, it's awesome. I've never heard that before. Yeah, that's going to be my new anthem.
0: Excellent, excellent. Well, there was a bit of a controversy, as they say in England, controversy in downtown St. Pete with the big pink building. If you live in St. Pete, you had to notice that this building was being transformed into pink everywhere. What was that all about?
1: So the pink buildings, the whole idea behind that was, you know, these old buildings are, you know, getting demolished sometime soon. Obviously, you know, new high rise is going up.
0: Yes.
1: So, you know, very melancholy with all that stuff. But we thought it was really cool that the investors really wanted to kind of support the artists, you know, on the front end of this development, you know, before the demolition. You know, oftentimes, you know, a lot of these big investors and things, you know, these groups, they do sponsor, you know, the mural festival and different things over the years. And I think a lot of the confusion and the uproar is I don't think we've seen it this way before when, you know, they're actually investing on the front end. You know, usually it's after they build a big high rise and hire, you know, a mural or, you know, the mural festival to do something. This time is a little different because we're seeing it on the front end as, you know, part of a PR campaign. And again, them wanting to kind of immerse themselves in the creative culture of St. Pete. So.
0: But we got through that, and I know there were some artists that, you know, the cries of, well, that's like a sellout, or you're just shilling for it. But yeah. The history of art is, it has to be financed. It has to be financed by either selling your own paintings or pictures, or you have to have a sponsor or a patron. So I'm glad that all came about and happened. And how much of that did you... contribute to the painting of the pink?
1: Well, you know what? I did a small section. It's still the side of a building. But I did a smaller section on the whole property. You know, there's several buildings on that block that were all painted pink for this endeavor. And, I took a story and a half section over on the corner and painted these pink betta fish. You know, something kind of complement the pink and kind of work with that color. I did my spot, and we had, you know, a lot of other artists out there. You know, Vitale Brothers, John Vitale specifically kind of was the ringleader with this whole thing. And I think it's important to note that, you know, we've had, you know, Vitale Brothers, myself, Dreamweaver, Whitney Holborn, Artist Esh, you know, a lot of, you know, Tampa Bay's favorite artists, you know, out there working on this. So, you know, I think that said something as far as, you know, any kind of naysaying or anything like that. It really, you know, does speak when it speaks volumes, I think, when we all get together and do something neat together.
0: I think the assumption should be made with any businesses opening downtown or wanting to change anything about downtown. The understanding has to be that we really are an art city. St. Petersburg, and I live on Central, it is an art city. And that Absolutely. Has come about through... time and effort and decades of investment and different museums coming to our area. It's so exciting to know that here in Florida, and I was living in Cincinnati when I heard that Dali was going to open up in St. Petersburg, and it's like the early 80s, like, what? And I think that was the beginning. I think that just opened the door to the idea that St. Petersburg could be a refuge and a place of true heritage for artists. And what's coming up for you? I mean, what are you working on now, and what can
1: we... I've got quite a few forks in the fire. I'm going to be doing a mural with some of the kids over at Plato's Academy in Pinellas Park, right around the corner from my studio here. And then actually next weekend, we have the Reggae Rise Up Festival in downtown St. Pete.
0: Yes.
1: Every year they invite us out, you know, a handful of the artists to, you know, come out. They build these mobile temporary walls. And we're just, you know, a visual art component to the whole music festival that they have every year. They pull out the red carpet, pay us, give us tickets, food vouchers, the whole nine. So, they really hook us up every year. And it's a lot of fun working alongside some of the, some of the real notable people from around the world. You know, they get different artists from around the globe, so...
0: Sounds exciting. Is your studio open?
1: No, it's kind of a private studio.
0: Okay.
1: But yeah, I'm always available if someone wants to, you know, pop by, check it out.
0: Yeah, I'm sitting in for Joe Ellen, and I decided to look up some information about art galleries and museums in the entire Tampa Bay area, including, you know, Manatee, and it's like 200. There's like 200 galleries and museums in this entire area. It's mind-boggling. And if anybody wants to email me at wmnf.org, I can send you a list because I have it ready to copy and paste for you, including, you know, all the biggies, but there's so much out there. So, and you're part of it, Derek, and I've enjoyed your work for many, many years. And you don't just have one style. And look up Derek on saintpaintarts.com. That's S-A-I-N-T, saint, and then the word paint, and arts.com, and you can see what I'm talking about. Really appreciate you taking some of your time today to talk about murals and art and the history of St. Petersburg. And again, thank you so much for stopping by.
1: Yeah, thanks for the coverage, and, you know, we appreciate it as a creative community in Tampa Bay. You know, we can't do it without the support, so we appreciate it.
0: And thanks again. Take care.
1: All right, you too.
0: Bye-bye. Time for some Jonathan Richman. No one was like Vermeer.

The Starry Night by Anne Sexton. That does not keep me from having a terrible need for the word religion. Then I go out at night to paint the sky, the Vincent van Gogh in a letter to his brother. The town does not exist except where one black-haired tree slips up like a drowned woman into the hot sky. The town is silent. The night boils with a leaven. Oh, starry, starry night, this is how I want to die. It moves. They are all alive. Even the moon bulges in its orange irons to push children like a god from its eye. The old unseen serpent swallows up the stars. Oh, starry, starry night, this is how I want to die. Into that rushing beast of the night, sucked up by that great dragon, to split from my life with no flag, no belly, no cry. The Starry Night by Anne Sexton, inspired by Van Gogh's Starry Night. Let's jump into some more songs here on Art in Your Ear, filling in for Joanne Shoki

0: Landscape with the Fall of Icarus, William Carlos Williams. According to Bruegel, when Icarus fell, it was spring. A farmer was plowing his field. The whole pageantry of the year was awake, tingling near. The edge of the sea concerned itself, sweating in the sun that melted the wings' wax. Unsignificantly off the coast, there was a splash. Quite unnoticed, this was Icarus drowning. Landscape with the Fall of Icarus, William Carlos Williams, inspired by the painting Landscape with the Fall of Icarus, Peter Bruegel the Elder. Well, we have an exciting time coming to downtown St. Pete for many reasons. It's pretty much always exciting. One of the biggest exhibitions in Tampa Bay returns to St. Pete this weekend. It's the Outdoor International Juried Art Show, Embracing Our Differences. That's going to be downtown March 7th through April 12th in Pointer Park in St. Petersburg. So make sure you try to catch that. As well as tomorrow, and we had a DJ here, John Dingfelder, called and said there's a one-day only Seminole Heights local art sale, 10 to 5 p.m., 3922 North Tampa Street. For more information, contact Wes Miller, 813-244-3893. Paintings, jewelry, glass, and ceramics. So try to catch that too. Whether you're in Hillsboro or Pinellas, there's always something artsy going on. We're going to keep celebrating the arts with music, with poetry, and with information for you. It's time for Finishing the Hat. And this is from oh my goodness. I will have to look that up, but Finishing the Hat. Andy Patinkin.
1: You and me, pal, second bottle. Ah, she looks for me. Bonnet flapping, yapping, roof, chicken, pastry. Yes, she looks for me. Good. Let her look for me to tell me why she left me, as I always knew she would.

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Dizzy from the height. Coming from the hat. Studying the hat. 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

0: Wasser hat.
1: Finishing the hat, Mandy Patinkin from Sunday in the Park with George. That would be George Seurat from that very famous painting. All that information has slipped right out of my little cranium. But really, Mandy Patinkin, what a national treasure he is. Sesame Street was really, really focused on making sure children learned all about art and dance and music and song. And they had all kinds of artists that would collaborate. And one of those was with Philip Glass and Catherine Eisen about the geometry of circle and how the colors and the circles and the patterns emerge in the artwork. Geometry of circles. Look up the animation if you get a chance. Philip Glass, animation by Catherine Eisen.

Nude Descending a Staircase by XJ Kennedy. Toe after toe, a snowing flesh, a gold of lemon, root and rind. She sits and sifts in sunlight down the stairs with nothing on, nor on her mind. We spy beneath the banister a constant thresh of thigh on thigh. Her lips imprint the swinging air that parts to let her parts go by. One woman, waterfall. She wears her slow descent like a long cape, and pausing on the final stair, collects her motions into shape. Nude Descending a Staircase by XJ Kennedy, inspired by Marcel Duchamp's painting Nude Descending a Staircase. Poetry, art, music, they all flow together and they all influence each other. We're going to continue with a few more songs for the end of this show. I'd like to also tell you about Awakening into the Sun Festival. I just got an email about that down in St. Petersburg, March 7th and 8th, Saturday and Sunday, 10 to 8, 10 to 5 on Sunday, Bayshore Drive, St. Petersburg. Maybe I'll see you there because we do plan on going downtown this weekend. Oh, yeah. Well, it's time for They Might Be Giants. Tipping their hat to the artist James Ensor.

Oh, yeah. They might be giants. That's so great. How about some Paul Cézanne by the special guest?

0: more from pictures at an exhibition. Yes, the Great Gate of Kiev. Maybe you'll run into Joellen here. I'm filling in for her on Art in Your Ear on K-Tuff. And the hostess with the mostest will be back next week. But also like to announce Spiff's annual 50th International Folk Fair. 50 years of celebrating diversity, England Brothers Park in Pinellas Park, Florida. 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I do the 70 show, which comes tomorrow, so hopefully you'll tune in there. It's just a good idea to keep it tuned in to WMNF 24/7, 365. Broadcasting live for the Vicky Santa Memorial Studio. It's been a great time for me, and hopefully you enjoyed yourself. Thanks again to Derek Donnelly for joining us, muralist and artist in the St. Petersburg area. And if you would like a copy of all of those galleries and museums, we'll go to the 70s show Rocks with K-Tuff, and I'll be glad on Facebook, and I'll be glad to send you that list of galleries and museums. 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

0: Welcome to City Arts and Lectures, a season of talks and onstage conversations with some of the most celebrated writers, artists, and thinkers of our day, recorded before an audience at the Sydney Goldstein Theatre in San Francisco. This week, our guest is David Saloy. His novel, Flesh, was winner of the 2025 Booker Prize. The story begins in Hungary, and it stays close to a protagonist who moves somewhat aimlessly through life, rarely exhibiting any self-reflection. Saloy says he wanted to write a character whose experience of the world is entirely physical, not psychological. Critics and acclaimed writers like Zadie Smith have praised the book for its minimalist style and stark portrait of masculinity. On April 28, 2026, Saloy came to the Sydney Goldstein Theater in San Francisco to talk to Rita Bullwinkle, author of the novel Headshot and the short story collection Belly Up. Join us now for a conversation with David Saloy.
1: David, your protagonist in Flesh, Ishvan, is so fully realized. As a character, how did he first come to you?
2: I think he sort of emerged.

0: had a strong feeling for the character of Istvan when I was writing the first chapter of the book, which was the first part to actually be written. But if, you know, the book's about his whole, most of his life. So I started with this character, this sort of 15-year-old character who I had a, I felt I had a strong feeling who he was in some mysterious way. But obviously the character then develops a lot in the course of the book, and I guess he just sort of grew as I wrote.
1: I feel like this book, you know, there's a great deal that is made explicit, but there's also a tremendous amount that is omitted. I'm thinking specifically in the large gaps in time in between the chapters. How were you thinking about structure in this book?
0: Well, I think I knew that I wanted to write a book about somebody's whole life. I mean, that was always part of the, that was always the plan. So it was always going to cover this period of many decades. But I think I'd gotten into the habit with the previous two books I'd written of writing in relatively short, self-contained sort of bits, chapters, stories, whatever. And so it seemed natural to me to approach this book in that way too, I guess. I never sort of thought about doing it any other way. And so it is this series of 10 glimpses of the character. Each chapter covers only a few weeks or months of his life, and then, as you say, there's gaps of a gap of many years usually to the next one. And yeah, I always envisaged the book being like that. As I say, it was just sort of a habit that I got into.
1: I mean, I think with your other books, I'm thinking specifically of Turbulence and All That Man Is, which have such specific structural elements. I'd be so interested to hear you describe how the structure of those two books compares to the structure of Flesh.
0: Sure, yeah. I mean, I think that... I mean, All That Man Is consists of 9 quite long stories, but they're sort of still short stories, I guess, in sort of size, about progressively older male characters, but different characters in each one, so that there isn't a sort of narrative connection between the stories there. There are thematic connections. And in the end, I think you get a sense, I hope you get a sense, that all of these characters are kind of living the same life in some intangible way. And I think this book, Flesh, works in quite a similar way in some ways, except that instead of having 9 different characters, it's the story of one character's life. But that means, of course, that its relationship with time is very different, because in All That Man Is, the 9 stories are kind of taking place simultaneously. Mm-hmm. Whereas in Flesh, the action of the book covers decades. The book starts in about 1990 and ends, I mean, if you sort of sit down and work it out, it actually ends somewhere in the 2030s. It sort of covers history as well. It's about the time in which it's set as well. It's about the way that we're all, I think, products of the time in which we live, the time in which we happen to be born, the place where we happen to be born. And that's an important aspect of Flesh, I think, which isn't so important in All That Man Is, as I say, because that really is, in that book, we do get just glimpses of separate people. So there isn't this sort of sense that they all build up into a portrait of a single character that you get in Flesh, a single life in the most literal way.
1: Yeah, and I'm thinking, you know, also with Turbulence, a book I love so much, where the book is structured, you know, it's a series of plane flights, almost, right?
0: Where it's
1: like the economical connection between different characters as they embark in different on different legs of plane journeys. I mean, as I was reading Flesh, I was thinking about how the sexual encounters that Istvan has are so central to his character as it's narrated to us. Were you ever thinking about Istvan's sexual encounters as actually being the structure of the book?
0: They kind of are in a way, but there's also, the book is also structured around a series of deaths.
1: Yes.
0: There is 3 or 4 very significant deaths which really do structure the book ultimately. And

0: the fact that these sort of sexual encounters and deaths are so important to the structure of the book obviously speaks to the way that the book is about physicality. And that was, again, something that was very important to me from the beginning when I started working on this book, that it would be a book about physicality, a book about how physicality is sort of the basis of our existence. You know, I mean, first of all, before anything else, we're physical, embodied beings. And the other, because the book doesn't suggest that that's all there is, you know, but other aspects of experience are sort of, they proceed from that physical basis. They're sort of subsequent to it in some way. And the book should have as its sort of major turning points, its major structural points, these very physical things like sex, death. That's not an accident, no.
1: Yeah, I felt in each section, I felt like it was almost what was narratively, like the tension up into the encounter, the sexual encounter, was oftentimes what was driving Ishvan forward. The death is so interesting. I mean, with both of these things, I'm also thinking about how, I think I've read previously that you consider yourself a realist. Is this correct?
0: Yeah, yes, absolutely. Yeah, I'd say that.
1: What does that mean to you? What is the project of realism?
0: Yeah, what is the project of realism? I guess it's a sense, it's rooted for me anyway, it's rooted in a sense that the best way to understand things, the experience of being alive, is to sort of contemplate the reality of it as intensely as possible. Some, you know, definitely I have a sense that in order for a book, say, a novel, to say anything sort of general, even universal, certainly to say anything which could take the form of an abstraction or an idea even, the only way to sort of get at that in a meaningful way is via an extremely intense kind of engagement with reality as it is, or as we experience it, as it's experienced. So I guess it's that. It's a sense that, but you see, that makes it sound very sort of dry and abstract itself. I mean, what I really love actually is that's all true what I just said, but for me anyway, but the kind of dealing with reality like that is something that I enjoy as a reader as well as a writer. I mean, I find a kind of beauty in, a very intense beauty in just reality per se, almost.
1: I couldn't agree more. trying to depict the reality of our own individual lived experiences is so challenging and can be also captivating.
0: Yeah.
1: You've done it so, with such a close eye here. As a realist, as someone interested in realism, in the project of realism, what was compelling to you about rendering sex specifically on the page as a continual part of this book?
0: I think sex is notoriously difficult to write about, of course.
1: And, absolutely.
0: There in England, there was even a prize given every year. They've stopped doing it now. It was a prize.
1: What was it called?
0: It was called the Bad Sex Award.
1: Oh my God! Okay. And
0: it was given to the writer who wrote the most embarrassing, the most toe curling, the most absurd sex scene of the year. The prize, the people who organized the prize explicitly said, this is to discourage, you know, people
1: really?
0: Just writing gratuitous, silly sex. It was a kind of disciplining factor, I think. It was quite, you know, in principle, I sort of agreed with it as, you know, it meant that people kind of had to think about how to do this successfully, you know, how not to do it badly. It's a notorious challenge. And I think that in this book, it was as part of the kind of idea of writing about life as a physical experience, it was unavoidable, obviously, to write about sex as a very central part of that. But it had to be then approached in a way that hopefully wouldn't be sort of unintentionally comic or just, you know, absurd
1: no,
0: in some other way.
1: No, there's none of that. And there's none of the absurd. It's so carefully observed.
0: Carefully observed, specific, no euphemisms, no metaphors.
1: No.
0: You know, that's all very dangerous to start going down those roads. Everything just called by its most basic name. And I think also, I think often the sort of the most difficult aspect of writing about sex actually is writing about it as a subjective experience.
1: Mm-hmm.
0: That is very difficult. But I found, and I sort of observed this in other writers, I guess, that if you talk about it very objectively, but precisely, then the reader can sort of supply the subjective experience. You know, the reader's imagination can usually supply the subjective experience that you're trying to express there. So you don't sort of need to strain that much to do that. For the writer, doesn't need to specify that exactly. And it's part of the general way this book works, actually, which is in terms of suggesting inner inward experience, suggesting sort of the inner life, the inner experiences of the characters through external observations, and somehow creating this sense of the interiority of the characters mostly through exterior description.
1: As your reader, I think of this as being like fundamental to your artistic project, the way you render interiority through the observation, close observation of the physical world. Okay, another thing I wanted to ask you about is that something that I love about your books is that including flesh, they always talk about money, about who's paying who, about who's an employee, and who's the boss, and who's the wife of the boss. And it's such a relief, because so little contemporary fiction talks about money, which is something that, you know, is inextricable from you know, most of our daily lives.
0: Sure, yeah.
1: How do you think about money and the flow of capital in your work?
0: Yeah, for me, again, it's just part of you know, it's part of trying to render a sort of totality, trying to sort of give the whole picture of existence, of reality, of the reality of these particular characters. It's sort of part of that, as you say. It's, you know, money is money, the work that we do to get money, the way money is so dominant in terms of all sort of questions of status, almost all questions of status in our society. How can you write about our society and not talk about money? You know, I just don't, it's not, kind of, it's inconceivable. That was very much part of the, what I, it was just there, it was part of the picture. But there are some more specific ways in which it's sort of relevant in this story, I suppose. One of which is the book is about contemporary Europe, and one of the big facts of contemporary Europe is the sort of relationship of the post-communist Eastern Europe to the wealthier Western Europe. And that's very much part of the story. The István moves from Hungary to England, to London. In reality, at the time when that happens, in the story, many millions of people were moving, making that journey. It's a huge, you know, social, cultural, economic phenomenon. And so I wanted to write about that specifically as well, for instance. So there were quite specific sort of economic things, phenomena that I was interested in writing about.
1: Do you feel that this book's inclusion of the economic specifics that István is born into, his sexual life, the way money flows in and out of his pockets, is this all part of your project of realism? Is it in service of this philosophy that you have when writing?
0: Yes, it is. But then, I mean, the point of... Yeah, it comes back to, you know, so what is the point of the realism beyond just the pleasure of it, you know, because there is this great pleasure that I take, as I say, as a reader and also as a writer, in just sort of capturing the texture of reality. So there's that, but then there's also a sense that what does all this amount to? You know, what there's this kind of mysterious sense always, I guess, that life has an element which isn't covered by all of these things. But the way of getting at that, I think, is that's something we probably all feel just as we go about our lives. But I think the way of getting at that through this sort of realist approach is to just allow it to emerge somehow. To just, if you just sort of give an account, a sort of an analogy of this in sort of the visual art might be a painter like Vermeer, for instance, whose paintings are completely rigorously realist, but who nevertheless have this strange, intangible, numinous thing in them, which people respond to so strongly. It's something like that, I guess. It's just the sense of assembling a hyper-realistic, an extremely realistic picture of existence, and then somehow mysteriously out of that comes this feeling of some other thing which isn't located within the realism itself, but is nevertheless there.
1: As we were talking about right before we came on stage, there is a lot of art in this book. István has, I would say, two main very impactful art encounters. One with Helen, when she gives him an art lesson in the gallery. And then one where he's viewing, the art is never described in detail, but we know it's a modernist art show. And we know that Helen's deceased husband thought it was unpleasant, I think is the word. What was your interest in having István's world be contain art within it, and how did you understand his relationship to art?
0: Art is, that, especially that scene you describe with them in the National Gallery in London, where she's talking to him about the pictures. I mean, there's so much, I guess there's a lot going on there, because it's all about, you know, status and knowledge and power and... But also, yes, the art itself, I mean, I guess that's part of the point. The art itself is very much about status and knowledge and power. I mean, the art is never described in any of the sort of encounters with art which take place in the book. The art itself is never really specifically described, because I guess the way I was writing about it, it's about art as a social construct, art as something which has a sort of live social value. You know, it's about power, it's related to wealth, it's about who gets to sort of define the values of society. It's a sort of status marker, an elite status marker. If you understand it and can talk about it in the right way, then that shows that you're a particular kind of person. And obviously István is not that kind of person. I mean, István is coming at this from a very different position and background. So he does kind of encounter art in that way. And there's another museum scene, the BMW Museum.
1: Of course, in
0: Munich.
1: Yeah,
0: and he loves cars. In the BMW Museum, he's the one who knows all about it.
1: Right.
0: And he's giving her a lesson. And in both cases, it's, you know, the objects are being fetishized, and someone knows more about it than the other person. And I mean, so I guess it was the view of art in the book, I suppose, is that art is just another element of this picture of society. Art is, there's nothing special about art. Art doesn't have sort of quasi-religious value. It's just another element in the kind of human structure of society.
1: David, you're such an incredibly exacting and singular stylist. I feel like I could recognize a David Saloy paragraph from like a mile away. With that in mind, might you gift us with a brief reading?
0: Yes, sure.
1: Okay, great, wonderful.
0: I'm going to read from the beginning of chapter 3 of the book. And I don't really need to sort of give much background because the beginning of each chapter is a sort of new beginning. Each time the reader, who as they go through the book, isn't quite sure of what's going on and has to sort of gradually piece it together. There's some sort of holdup. Every day they expect to fly out, and every day they are told it will be another 24 hours. They're staying in a hotel with a swimming pool. They spend most of the day next to the pool. It's not really hot enough for swimming. It's not quite pool weather. It's like 75 or something. Still, they spend most of the day at the poolside. There isn't anything else to do. The plastic sun loungers next to the pool face those towers, those three towers that look like spikes pointing at the sky with a few blue spheres impaled on two of them. He opens his eyes and sees them there in the middle distance, pointing at the empty sky. Usually in the afternoon, a sort of light sleep comes. Sounds in a spaceless world take on an abstract quality. Sparrows, a passing helicopter, voices at different distances, something else, he isn't sure what. Sparrows. He opens his eyes and finds things different. The shadows in different places, the quality of the light not quite the same, softer, more opalescent, and part of the pool in the shade, making the water there look flat and deep. You want to have your last swim while the sun still has enough strength to warm you up again afterward. So at around 4, he stands up and approaches the edge of the pool. For a while, he lingers there with a sad feeling. Then he dives in, and the water sloshes and swallows in the drains at the side. They have these vouchers they can use in the hotel restaurant, which is always a buffet. They eat all their meals there. There's a weird selection of things. What there isn't is alcohol. There isn't any alcohol anywhere. Once or twice, they go out into the city. There isn't anything to do there, so they soon return to the hotel. In the evening, there's the sound of the mosques or whatever. They start up all over the place, not at exactly the same time, but sort of overlapping so that the overall effect is slightly chaotic. There's something about it that he likes, though. The air seems to vibrate. When they stop, it's not all at exactly the same time either. They drop out, one by one, until there's only one left, and then that one stops too, and it's almost dark. And you can hear the sound of the swifts, the shrieks, as they zoom around with what seems like incautious speed in the lingering twilight. Quite often he's sitting outside at that point, smoking a cigarette, with the swifts shrieking in the air around him. They skim the surface of the pool, he notices, taking a drink. It must taste horrible. The water is strongly chlorinated. He stubs out his cigarette in one of the sand-filled ashtrays and takes the elevator up to the 5th floor. Thank you.
1: David, you've said before that you believe this novel takes moral risks. What kind of moral risks do you think it's taking?
0: Well, I think... I mean... I think a risk in terms of not... The novel doesn't judge anything explicitly, I don't think. I mean, all kinds of morally questionable behavior take place within the novel. And the novel itself, I think, largely refrains from judgment on that. Which means that the novel might be misinterpreted. I would say misinterpreted as not having a kind of any sort of... The novel might be considered amoral. It was a kind of... that was a risk that I felt I was taking when the book was first published, I suppose, that there was a sense that I wasn't sure how people were going to respond to the protagonist, to István, because the novel doesn't really explain to the reader how to respond to him, and he doesn't explain or attempt to explain himself. And also, as I say, there was this question about the lack of explicit moral judgment about all kinds of sort of morally questionable, at least, behavior. And
1: do you believe novels should have morals?
0: I mean, that's a very interesting... I mean, I don't think that... I'm just trying to think. I mean, is there a novel that I love which I feel is totally amoral?
1: Or, I can think of some.
0: Okay.
1: For myself.
0: Yeah.
1: I mean... Should we go there?
0: Go there. Sure. I mean, if you have names at your fingertips, absolutely.
1: I know.
0: Yeah.
1: I'll only name the ones of people who are dead. No, I love Barry Hannah.
0: Okay, I don't know.
1: I don't know. He has a novel, Ray, that's very important to me. It has some very, very morally problematic sections. I would never teach it.
0: But is the book as a whole kind of amoral or immoral?
1: I mean, no, I would never use that language.
0: Yeah, that's what I mean, though. That's I guess that's what I'm saying. I mean, at the same time is that I'm not sure that there's a novel that I love which would be amoral or immoral, kind of fundamentally. I don't think there's a novel I love that doesn't have morally problematic stuff in it. I mean, I think that sort of that morally problematic is what makes a novel interesting. I mean,
1: it would be horrible to read a righteous novel.
0: Yeah, no. I mean,
1: it would be horrible.
0: Well, of course. But I'm not suggesting novels shouldn't be righteous. We can certainly agree on that. I think.
2: You're listening to David Saloy in conversation with Rita Bullwinkle. This is City Arts and Lectures.
0: What about the word humane? Something, a word along those lines. You know, I think novels only work. I mean, again, you can probably think of counterexamples, but for instance, with this book, I knew it was very important that the reader should have some kind of sympathy for István. And the novel does not sort of bend over backwards to make him sympathetic. In fact, there are challenges to that sympathy, which the novel kind of embraces almost. You know, it doesn't try and hide from those challenges. But ultimately, I felt it was extremely important that the reader had some kind of sympathy with him for the novel to just work as a novel, ultimately. And I hope that most readers do. Maybe it's something like that I'm getting at, you know, that sense of sympathy for the characters, just a sort of fellow feeling, a kind of sense that we're all in, you know, we're all having to sort of face the same basic circumstances of existence and just as simple as that.
1: At one point, István's stepson, Thomas, tells his mother, István's wife, that István exemplifies a, quote, primitive form of masculinity. What does Thomas mean when he says this?
0: Well, Thomas is just insulting someone he doesn't like. You know, on one level, it's as simple as that. And he's insulting him using just the kind of parlance of his time. And, you know, just using a weapon which lies conveniently to hand, kind of. But obviously it's interesting, I hope, and I think, because reading that, the reader might think, is that right? Is that true or not? You know?
1: I mean, what does that term mean to you? I have to be honest, I haven't heard a lot of... It's such a cutting insult. I'm not sure if I've ever heard it levied before in my daily life, where someone's like, oh, he's such a primitive... He exemplifies a form of primitive masculinity. I mean, whoa.
0: It's, really? It's, you haven't heard anything like that about anybody?
1: No, so cutting.
0: But that's kind of insult is slung around all the time.
1: Really?
0: I mean, sure.
1: Okay, well, something that really interested me about...
0: Maybe not in those exact words, but the gist of it.
1: Okay, something that really interested me about this insult is that it, you know, to say something is primitive implies a timeline. It implies that there's primitive masculinity and that there's modern masculinity, which Istvan is not. And then it also implies, because it's on a timeline, like the implication that there could be a future masculinity. What is for Thomas, this character, what is modern masculinity to him? What is future masculinity? He's levying primitive masculinity as an insult. What would those other terms, modern and future masculinity?
0: Yeah, I mean, you're absolutely right, of course. It does imply that kind of progression and timeline. And obviously Thomas regards himself as being further along the timeline, at least in history.
1: I'm thinking of like the evolution.
0: Those kind of apes.
1: And then
0: the guy with the spear at the end.
1: Right.
0: Yeah, I mean, clearly, clearly, something like that is being gestured to, and I mean, I don't really want to, you know, we were talking about the sort of method of omission and of not spelling everything out. I don't know exactly what Thomas. I mean, that Thomas regards himself as a more sort of evolved being than Istvan is implied there, and clearly he does. Whether that's actually true is questionable even at the time that the insult is thrown, and perhaps becomes even more questionable the way the book develops from there. But I guess I was aware that this book would be kind of read to some extent in the context of an apparent crisis of masculinity or some sort of context like that. And I didn't really want it to be, I certainly didn't want it to be dominated by that. I didn't want that to be the predominant thing that people thought it was about, took from it. So there were a couple of other instances of the word masculinity in the book, which I removed in the sort of late editing stage of the book, deliberately to try and sort of discourage that line of interpretation. This one I left in, I think, exactly because I found it so interesting to, I guess, to ask the kind of questions that you are asking now, to which I don't really know the answers, but also the specific question, does Istvan exemplify in any sense a primitive form of masculinity, or does he not? And the question is interesting to me because it's very hard to answer, I think. I mean, if you say absolutely not, he doesn't exemplify primitive form masculinity, then that doesn't feel quite right, because in some ways he does. I mean, the sort of works, the jobs that he does are very, you know, extremely traditional, old-fashioned, sort of atavistic almost, sort of manifestations of masculinity. To do with physical violence, to do with, you know, the controlled use of physical violence. But at the same time, to say that, yes, he's just an exemplar of primitive masculinity obviously isn't right either. I mean, he's a much more complex character than that. And in some ways, he absolutely isn't that. I mean, he shows facets of himself at various points in the book when that just seems completely off the mark. I felt that it highlighted the complexity of Istvan as a character, and that's why I decided to leave that particular reference in.
1: You know, something interesting is I feel like the book has been almost exclusively discussed as exemplifying heterosexual masculinity, even though Istvan has had at least two sexual encounters with men. And another near miss. Would you ever think of this as a queer book?
0: Which two? I thought there was only one.
1: Well, I spent a lot of time thinking about this.
0: No. I mean,
1: and I think the threesome is definitely a sexual.
0: Oh, okay. Okay. Yeah. So yeah. Okay. Sorry.
1: With another boy.
0: Sure. Yeah. Yeah. No.
1: In the reform school.
0: Yeah. Yeah. Yeah.
1: And then he has a threesome with another man.
0: Yeah. No. Fair enough.
1: He's pretty interested.
0: Yeah.
1: In what's going on with his dear friend,
0: yeah,
1: who is a man.
0: Yeah, and yeah. No, you're right. You're right. That is, you know.
1: And then
0: that,
1: the third near miss, yeah, in case you're interested.
0: Sure, I'm very interested.
1: Yeah, is when in the opening pages of the book, when his friend that he has this kind of like, friend is like, do you want to come have sex with this girl? And Ishvan is like, it was unclear to me at the time if it meant I would get to do it first and then he would do it later.
0: Yeah, that might have been another threesome. That,
1: we would
0: all
1: do it together. Yeah. And that seemed incredibly homoerotic to me. Right?
0: Okay.
1: I mean, if and Ishvan goes being like, that might happen. We might just... That was a possibility.
0: Sure. No, absolutely. I it's a fascinating line to take on the book, and you know, I didn't really think of it in those terms myself, but I'm glad that it can be thought of in those terms.
1: Would you think of it as a heterosexual book?
0: I guess. Yeah.
1: For a book that is so much about what it's like to be in a body, there are very few descriptions of anyone's actual body.
0: True.
1: Like, very, very few. There's really, actually, I could only really find three. Mm. You know, I'm thinking specifically in the opening pages when Ishvan is he's 15, he's having sex with his 42-year-old neighbor, and he's describing initially being like repulsed by her breasts. And then much later, when he's comparing the breasts, like specific details of the breasts of four women, one of which is his like 8-month pregnant wife. And then at the very end, he describes his own penis, which is the only physical description we ever get of him in the entire book.
0: Is that really true? I mean,
1: true. We don't know what hair. We don't know what color hair he has. There's nothing that says like he has. You know, we know that he runs, so we have some implication.
0: It's true that he's never described with the possible exception of the thing you mentioned at the end there. Which isn't very detailed, is quite impressionistic.
1: But you know, you never tell us like that he has. I mean, it was so interesting to me. This goes back to another question I have about how the critic Dwight Garner referred to Ishvan as a dunk.
0: Yes.
1: You know this term? A half dork, half hunk. And for someone who seems to be in his life like incredibly sexy, like people really want to have sex with him, we really do not know what he looks like.
0: No. And I mean that, and you're right, the most of the other, I mean, I'm just trying to think whether any of the characters are...
1: None of them.
0: You get the occasional bit of information, but none of them are systematically described. That's
1: no, like Helen
0: true.
1: Does yoga one time, and from that we're like, she's got to be hot.
0: Are we?
1: I was like, she's so fit. Yeah,
0: I'm not sure that follows. I'm not sure that everybody who does yoga
1: one time.
0: Her breasts are described as you pointed out.
1: Yes, but in comparison, it seems like that was such a potent. It was also not a very sexual section.
0: It was in fact a section which had a slight sense of moral risk.
1: Hugely morally risky.
0: Yeah, exactly. Hugely.
1: I asked you to read it, and you said no.
0: It's too morally risky for that. This is apparently going to be on the radio. I don't. I didn't do that. But it's true. I mean, no characters are ever systematically described. There's a few stray pieces of information, very often in the form of reflections in other characters' eyes, as it were.
1: Yeah.
0: We know, for instance, that Ishvan has tattoos.
1: Yeah.
0: That's mentioned. I think we can assume that he's quite tall. Several times he's referred to as, you know, physically big or tall, or it's implied when he rescues Mervyn from the muggers and so on.
1: Yeah.
0: So you get these bits of information, but I think it's that when with the physical appearance of characters in novels, there's a strange thing happens that, I mean, in my experience, that I have a very strong sense often of what a character looks, not exactly look, I have a... It's weird. I have a sense of what this person is physically without being able to sort of itemize it, or it's sort of both hazy and very intense at the same time. And so I think the strange thing is how, at least hopefully, how vivid these characters seem, how actual, without it being specified what they look like, and that they can have a vivid existence in the reader's imagination without that being accompanied by any specific information about their appearance.
1: I think it's incredibly vivid because of, in my reading, how much space you allow for the reader. Like Maya Istvan, in my mind, who's incredibly vivid, is different from all of yours. Mm. But it's almost because of how much space you've left me, the reader, that his vividness, because it's maybe based more on the projections I'm putting
0: Absolutely,
1: in it,
0: yeah.
1: seems almost more real. Mm. It's an amazing alchemical feat you've accomplished. With that, I wonder if now might be a good time to open it up to audience questions.
0: Sure.
3: Hi. So, obviously, your book won the Booker Prize. Congratulations.
0: Thank you.
3: I'm wondering, because the Booker Prize is such an interesting prize, that it really lends itself to rereading the book. You know, by the time a book is selected, the judges have read it at least three times. Mm-hmm. And I'm wondering, especially because you've had books nominated in the past, what do you think about this book really lended itself to rereading and really let it shine through?
0: I mean, I hope that this book does lend itself to rereading. I hope that it is a book that can sustain more than one reading. I mean, in some ways, it's a very plot-driven book, and we've managed to avoid giving away some of the kind of more important developments in the sort of second half of the book. And I think for a first reading, it's quite important for a reader not to know what happens because quite big melodramatic stuff happens. But nevertheless, I hope that it will, on a second reading, the reader will have a different relationship with those sort of plot developments, because there'll be that pre-awareness that means that then everything that comes before will be read in the light of them, which then changes everything in quite an interesting way. But then I hope that the book is kind of, there's a massive detail in the book as well, and I hope that a lot of that will probably only really come through on a second or even a third reading, and the sort of space that Rita was talking about, which I hope is there, is perhaps also lends itself to multiple readings, because it just means that there's more space to inhabit for the reader's imagination as they read it.
4: Hi. In thinking about these themes of intimacy and morality, in the beginning of the book, as mentioned, Istvan has the relationship with the neighbor, the 42-year-old woman. And I'd love to hear your interpretation of that relationship. Was it indeed love, true intimacy? Or was it something different that was maybe amoral or not acceptable or unconventional, which it was, but
0: I mean, I in a way it was both, I guess. I mean, at different time, you know, I really wouldn't want to sort of talk about it in those, I wouldn't want to try and pin it down like that. I mean, that in a way, the whole, what I was trying to do when I was writing that chapter was to avoid coming down on one side or another, pinning it down. It's constantly changing. It's not one thing. It's a succession of things, and each of those things is multifaceted, and each of those things exists in the sort of experience of both of the people, and it's a very complicated situation, extremely morally problematic, obviously. And it leads to sort of disastrous consequences. But nevertheless, yes, I mean, I think that there are moments within that when Istvan experiences some very positive, intense positive feelings, albeit, you know, there's something very innocent, naive, and, you know, he doesn't understand finally what's really going on, But yes, it's very complicated. And what I was trying to do was trying to kind of capture the full complexity of it and the full contradictoriness of it, you know, the difficulty of it.
4: Thank you.
5: Hi. I wanted to ask you about the role that of placing István from Hungary in a post-communist, coming from a post-communist country, and his trajectory, without giving too much away, to London, I think we can say that, and then how the role of Hungary and you being partly Hungarian, and maybe even seeing the way Hungary has gone recently, and if you had could give us any insights into why you made those kind of narrative choices and how that played into that.
0: Sure. I mean, I think that I'd lived in Hungary for quite a few years already when I started writing this book. And I think there's no question that I would not have written this particular book if I had not lived in Hungary for those years. I mean, it's very much a product of, in that sense, it's very much a product of the years that I spent living in Hungary. I think, but I was already, the idea of kind of characters moving from east to west in Europe was something that I already was interested in even before I left London, actually, because I had a Hungarian cousin who moved from Hungary to London in 2005 at exactly the time that István does. And then in Hungary, I also met many, many people of my generation and younger who had moved temporarily often to Western Europe. So that was something I wanted to write about, that phenomenon itself. But yes, I mean, the idea of writing a novel with a Hungarian protagonist and beginning the novel, you know, with an extended section of several chapters that are mainly set in Hungary, I don't think I would have done that if I hadn't lived there myself for those years. And it draws on that. It draws as well on, you know, I've been going to Hungary since the late 1970s as a child with my family. And so my memories, I have quite intense memories of Hungary in the 80s, late communist Hungary, and it draws on those as well. But yeah, it's a very Hungarian. I think the Hungarian translation is being published about now, and I imagine there might be some Hungarian readers who, seeing my name and the book as it is and reading it in Hungarian, might think that this is a Hungarian book that was originally written in Hungarian. Because it has this, Hungary is very sort of strongly stamped on it in all kinds of ways, I think, yeah.
6: So my question is, you obviously leave a lot of space for the readers, which means you get all sorts of interpretations. What's maybe the wildest response or take to your book that's surprised you, or even one where obviously the book has a life of its own at this point, but maybe where you've been like, no, I think you're just wrong.
0: Well, I mean, it's suggestions that István is a kind of, you know, unthinking automaton, which, no, I mean, no one's quite said that, but some of the responses to the book sort of push in that direction. I mean, I don't feel that. I mean, I feel that although we're not sort of, we don't get as much access to his inner life as we might typically expect from the protagonist of a novel, that's not to say he doesn't have one, and I certainly think that it's a very emotional book, and that the sense of this is someone who goes through extremely emotional experiences and feels things intensely at times is there. And so readings of the book which suggest that he doesn't feel anything, that he kind of is just hollow. That I don't sort of, that's not how I see it. So maybe that would be one thing, yeah.
7: As a follow-up to that, really, in thinking about omission in general, I found a lot of times the main character in moments where another character is trying to get to know him well, you have that omission, you have that, like, okay is the only response. And I found that very, very frustrating, but also kind of enticing. Just from like a technical standpoint, was it hard for you to withhold in your as you're writing that character and just give kind of leave a lot of ambiguity and room?
0: I mean, I think because it was sort of from the very beginning of writing it, and again, it begins with that first chapter. It's not always the case that the first chapter is the first thing to be written, but in this case it was. And beginning with that, it was very much the way the book sort of worked, that it was going to withhold a lot of stuff, that it was going to work by withholding, by suggestion, by sort of, yeah, in that way. And so no, I never, there wasn't a sort of version of István who explained everything and was very, you know, so no. No, it was kind of, and as I say, as I started at the very beginning, virtually the first thing I said, I've always had this strong sense of who this character was, but in a kind of mysterious way. It's purely a feeling or an instinct for the person. So that sense was always there. He always had that, for me, that kind of intense reality. So allowing that reality to show itself in the way that it does in the book was just sort of how it went.
4: Mine is maybe a little bit of a follow-on too. Mm. But I was thinking a bit about sort of the lack of agency that István seems to have. And I think it's related a lot to this omission. You know, you don't ever describe why he does anything, or sort of almost some of the strongest things that he does is nothing. Mm. Until later in the book. And also the role of chance many times, you know, accidents or the thing in the eye or these like very chance moments. Mm. And that I'm actually thinking just now, also there's this almost dream quality to it, you know, as real as it is, there's as if it's just no way out. There's no choice, really. Everything just is going like a, you know, one. So I think the idea of agency, I guess I'm just curious how you thought, because you have a big sense of him, was he just taking his life as it came, or or was...
0: I mean, I think that his sort of lack of agency can also be exaggerated, I guess. I mean, he does show agency at important moments. I mean, sometimes that sort of happens between the chapters in a way that de-emphasizes it, sure. I mean, his decision, obviously he decides to go to London, for instance, but that happens between the chapters. We just see him not in London and then we see him in London, but obviously he's made that decision. Often his agency is expressed through physical actions which are not sort of premeditated or thought through. So yeah, I mean, if you're I guess he and also the book is very concerned with the mystery of motivation, with the way that motivation is almost never as simple as it initially seems to be, with the way that it's very difficult to know what our motives are exactly in almost any situation. They're very complex. That's something which is sort of talked about directly. And in fact, it's one of the things that István thinks about directly at the end of the first chapter, when something he has done has resulted in somebody's death, and he thinks it appears to be an accident, but thinking about it, he's not sure. Afterwards, he's not sure whether it was that an accident? Was it not an accident? What role did my sort of volition play in that? You know, all of this. I guess you could apply those kind of thoughts to life as a whole in the context of the book, because it's also true that the idea of chance, as you say, plays a big part. But I think it does in all of our lives. I mean, everything about our lives is chance, beginning with where and when we're born and who our parents are. And, you know, it's obviously within that we do have agency, but with the issue of very complicated motivation. So it's not a simple sort of yes or no question. I think it's a hugely complex thing. And I mean, I think towards the end of the book, there's a very important moment when István does choose to do something or does something when he could, you know, when there's a very clear fork in the road and he takes one of the forks knowing what he's doing. And I guess that's ultimately what agency is.
1: David, thank you so much for being with us here tonight. What a joy.
0: Thank you. Thank you very much.
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4: If you see 1,000 people in a battle, there are 1,000 people there. There's no CGI, and just the feeling of that when you walk on the set, I've just never seen anything like that. It felt like I was making a movie, you know, with like David Lean 80 years ago, and it was really cool.
3: US author Priya Barma on her Katharine Hepburn novel, and the Australian filmmaker Adrian Chiarella on his gay coming-of-age horror movie, Leviticus. Also on the show, Indian-born artist Anish Kapoor talks about the moment he knew what he wanted to be. And my conversation with Chilean writer and director Diego Céspedes about his film, The Mysterious Gaze of the Flamingo. All that and more coming up on The Arts Hour.

0: Hello and welcome to The Arts Hour from the BBC World Service. I'm Nikki Beatty, bringing you a star-studded lineup of global guests and some cultural companionship with the best arts and culture conversation from across the BBC and beyond. Coming up on today's show, Oscar-winning director Christopher Nolan and actor Matt Damon talk about one of the year's most anticipated blockbusters, their movie, The Odyssey. Australian filmmaker Adrian Chiarella on his gay coming-of-age horror film Leviticus, Indian-born artist Anish Kapoor on the moment he knew what he wanted to be, and US author Priya Palmer talks about her novel about the life of Katharine Hepburn. That's not all, though. Later in the show, I'll be talking to the Chilean screenwriter and director Diego Céspedes about his film, The Mysterious Gaze of the Flamingo. And joining me as this week's cultural critic, we welcome back with open arms, Leila Lateef. Leila, what have you seen, read, heard, or otherwise consumed culturally that you'd like to tell us about?
1: I'd like to mention Rosebush Pruning, which is a very strange, divisive film from Karim Menouz. It's a remake of an Italian film called Fists in the Pocket, which came out in 1965. And it's essentially about a very shallow, terrible, extremely wealthy family living outside of Madrid. It's very silly and very, very dark and frequently disgusting and beautifully acted from my point of view.
0: I'm very excited to see this film because on paper,

0: it looks like just the kind of thing that's original and fresh, even though it's a remake.
1: Yeah.
0: Will I be grossed out then?
1: I think you will be grossed out. I don't shock easy. And there is a scene involving toothpaste that even had me kind of cowering behind my notebook.
0: Oh, everybody's going to rush out and see it just to know what you're talking about now, Layla. Thank you so much. First then, The Odyssey is perhaps the world's best known epic poem and one of the foundational stories of Greek myth. Written by the poet Homer, it's the tale of Odysseus and his long, perilous journey home following the Trojan War. It spawned many interpretations across the centuries, across cultures and across mediums. This year, we have Oscar-winning director Christopher Nolan's hugely anticipated film version, starring Hollywood actors Matt Damon as the titular hero and Anne Hathaway as Penelope, his wife, who waits for him at home.
2: Tell me what you remember.
3: A wife? A son.
2: And then what?
3: We won the war. Help me go home.
0: The Odyssey is the first major studio movie to be shot entirely on IMAX cameras in 70mm. The music is not orchestral, in keeping with the time the story's set, and it's evidently breathtaking to look at. When Christopher Nolan spoke to the BBC Samira Ahmed, she asked him when he first encountered The Odyssey.
4: I don't really remember the first time I encountered the story. Certainly when I was about 5 or 6, there was a school play put on by the older kids. And I remember their version of the Trojan horse, Ulysses, as it was called in those days, being strapped to the mast, the siren sequence. I think like a lot of people, you just sort of encounter Homer, you encounter the elements of the Odyssey in a lot of different ways. And I actually don't remember the first time I actually sat down and kind of wrestled with the text of it, you know, probably in school. But it was sort of surprising to me in adapting it to realize how much of the work I've done in other movies draws from Homer and the Odyssey.
5: Well, give me some of those ideas, because it feels like the character of Odysseus is a familiar, he's a traveler through space and time in a way, isn't he?
4: He's the ultimate traveler through space and time. And certainly when we were making Interstellar, you know, my brother and I talked a lot about the Odyssey. But with the Odyssey and adapting it, you're pushed into interpreting the end. The last two books are sort of famously not necessarily attributed to Homer. They're not necessarily written at the same time. So the conclusion is somewhat indeterminate in the poem. So as a screenwriter, you know, I was certainly forced to interpret and put my own spin on things.
5: Well, what's really fascinating about this film, especially as a man who's made films famous for their use of dynamic special effects, is how it feels everything feels grounded in reality. And your film opens with the line, "A time of apparent magic." So that seems key. Tell us about your vision for how we realise the Odyssey on screen.
4: What I wanted to do was create a tonally consistent world, a world that you could believe in. My mantra to all of the people working on the film was, give the audience a reason to believe. You know, people want to come with you on this journey. We want to see Odysseus' journey. We want to go into the cave with the Cyclops and so forth. I like to make films in a grounded way. I like to shoot on real locations. I like to try and stage things as far as possible for real and then use visual effects to push the boundaries of the possible. And that puts a big burden on our visual effects and special effects team, because you're really saying, okay, let's make everything tonally consistent. And that tone is one of reality. That tone is one where we're taking Matt Damon and we're going out to sea on a real boat and we're pitching through the waves and in stormy conditions and everything. So by the time you get to the more fantastical elements, you're challenging your team to come up with ways that photographically, technically, all the rest, and emotionally feel of the same tone. The challenge there is clear. But if you can do that, and my team, I mean, they did extraordinary things, very, very left-field solutions to things. They used every trick in the book, some old, some new. There's computer graphics, but there's also puppetry, there's animatronics, there's compositing, you know, all of the different tools at our disposal. But the thing that was behind it all, was driving it all, with whatever sequence we were working on, was how much can we photograph on set, on location, so that when we go back and the artists start working with that material, they have as much as possible to work with.
0: Christopher Nolan talking about his latest blockbuster, The Odyssey. It's one of his biggest films in terms of budget, around $250 million US. And when the BBC Sarah Cox spoke to Hollywood star Matt Damon, who plays Odysseus, she asked him if The Odyssey was his biggest film to date.
6: Oh, by far. By far, the scale of it, because Chris does everything in camera. So if you see 1,000 people in a battle, there are 1,000 people there. There's no CGI. There's no, and just the feeling of that when you walk on the set, I've just never seen anything like that. It felt like I was making a movie, you know, with David Lean 80 years ago. And it was really cool.
7: You film all over the place, obviously, on location. Is it just sort of hotel, car, set, car, hotel, repeat?
6: This one, yeah. One was because these locations were so just far flung. It's amazing that where we went to shoot this. But your day would normally start with, like, you know, in some locations, like a big hike.
7: Yeah. What, you'd have to take all the kit and caboodle?
6: Oh, yeah, yeah. Oh. And in fact, the first day, I'm so used to, you know, there's a wardrobe person who carries your costume. And the first day we were in Greece, we were shooting up in a cave and we had this, it was probably about 20-25 minute hike. And I got to the top and then I saw the guy handling my wardrobe, Corey, coming up the hill and carrying like my armor. And I felt like a jerk. And,
7: were you like, Corey, give it to me. Give it to me.
6: Then all the guys who, you know, because I'm trying to get up the mountain first and I want to be on set first. And then all the guys who play my crew came up and they're all wearing their armor so that the wardrobe people don't have to carry it. I felt awful. I apologized profusely to Corey. I was like, that will never happen again. So we would get kitted up and just go.
7: Gosh, it's really true what you say about Mr. Nolan, isn't it? He likes it to be real.
6: Oh, it's full on. You know, the thing about Chris is it feels more like an expedition than a movie because everybody's in it together. You're out there. There's no special treatment for anybody. And there's something beautiful about that. Like if you're cold and wet, he's 5 feet away from me at all times. I turn and look and he is just as cold, just as wet. We're all in the same boat, so to speak.
7: But talking about what's it called? Falls Lake Water Tank on the Universal lot where you did a lot of the boat stuff. Was that heated?
6: It was by the time we got there, that's the very last stuff we shot. We shot for a few days there. It was summer in the valley, so it was very hot. We shot at night, but it was still warm. So the water was nice. Though, you know, in true Chris fashion, there were two like 737 jet engines blowing. He somehow managed to make that uncomfortable too.
0: Matt Damon talking about The Odyssey. Leila Latif is this week's cultural critic. I saw Leila when you'd come out of a preview at the IMAX cinema in London that you gave the film 5 stars immediately.
1: Oh, yeah.
0: So tell us about it.
1: What I loved about it is that it is both exactly what you think Christopher Nolan's Odyssey is going to be, but it still has the ability to surprise you. There is a reframing of the entire conceit of the Odyssey that happens in its penultimate scene. And that can kind of only happen because Christopher Nolan is such a master of like non-linear structures. So he can come back and recontextualize something that you've seen before. And as a Greek myth nerd, I was absolutely delighted.
0: So he famously plays with timelines and time. Has he done that in this film then?
1: Yeah.
0: But you're not going to tell us how he's done it, obviously. No.
1: I'm not going to tell you how, but it's extremely easy to follow. But okay. A lot of it is through Odysseus recalling things or memories coming back to him and him having to explain what's happened to him. So it all makes sense. It's not convoluted.
0: We heard Matt Damon there talking about the fact that Christopher Nolan doesn't like to use CGI, AI. Could you feel that in the frames? And you saw it on IMAX 70 millimeter.
1: Yeah.
0: Do we all need to see it on IMAX if we can?
1: I think it's always good to see the film the way the director intended you to see it. But not just, I would say, for the visuals of IMAX, but for the sound of it.
0: Yes.
1: There is this incredible soundtrack during some of the battle scenes that just makes you feel like you're going to have like a panic attack or something, and like it gets your heart racing and your chair shaking.
0: Do you come away just hearing clang, clang, clang, clash because of the fighting?
1: Not really. It's more a feeling of like the pulse and the adrenaline of it than the actual, you know, swords hitting armor.
0: So did the music that wasn't orchestral really work?
1: I think so,
0: okay.
1: Yes.
0: I know that Christopher Nolan's designed the casing to go around the IMAX cameras because they're very noisy. I spoke to him about that when he was making Oppenheimer. But evidently, he's developed this method of having mirrors so that the actors can have their sight lines. Do you feel in every frame that you're watching something as the human eye would see it? Because that's the point of that large format, isn't it?
1: Yeah, I think so. And it just sort of the way that it adjusts to depth is very much the way that kind of the human eye shifts its focus. So it captures something that, you know, just digital and I think green screen certainly can't.
0: Tell us about the performances. Matt Damon, first of all.
1: Matt Damon, I do think this was a cliche, the role he was born to play. I mean, he's just so convincingly wise and strong and traumatized by it all. And yeah.
0: Do you think he will get his Oscar finally? I mean, he's had an Oscar as a screenwriter, obviously, but he's never won Best Actor or Best Supporting Actor.
1: Yeah, I could certainly see it. I mean, a little bit like Cillian Murphy, there's a feeling that like someone endured and they are really playing a huge, you know, a large span of time. This is 20 years what we're seeing of Odysseus. And so he ages into the role and you see the way that everything has affected him.
0: And I know that you have singled out the brilliant actor Himesh Patel. Tell us a little bit about his story and where he appears in the film.
1: Yeah, so Himesh Patel is phenomenal. I was so pleased that his role was actually such a big one, arguably the second biggest role in the film.
0: Amazing.
1: And what's wonderful about him is he is basically Odysseus's right-hand man. So he is along with, you know, the journey with him pretty much every step of the way. He endures everything that Odysseus does. And he's sort of the representation of what would be like the logical thing to do or the sensible thing to do whilst Odysseus is taking risks in a way that doesn't really make sense to anyone but him.
0: And the women in the film, I mean, they are at home, but they are not just sitting there twiddling their thumbs or polishing their jewellery. They are politicians, I believe.
1: Yeah, I mean, Penelope is furious at how much she has been underestimated, that she's essentially been running this kingdom, but there's still this talk that it, you know, needs a leader. But yeah, Lupita Nyong'o, for me, really stood out. She plays dual roles of both Helen of Troy and her sister Clytemnestra. Like, there's a great sort of Who's Afraid of Virginia Woolf dynamic between her and King Menelaus. And then Samantha Morton, devastating as Cersei.
0: So tell me a little bit, without spoiling it, why Christopher Nolan's Trojan horse is going to be very different from the ones we've seen in picture books and previous interpretations.
1: Well, I think we've always kind of viewed the Trojan horse of being like this ingenious trick, but he sort of gets into the mud and blood of it all. Like, what would it actually be like to be entrapped in that horse? And what is it to kind of sneak in and win a war in such a really cowardly way in many ways and in a brutal way?
0: I didn't think of that.
1: And all these soldiers that have been outside for 10 years, what does it mean for, how are they going to react the second that they get the opportunity with all the fury and frustration that has been, you know, building up inside of them? It really is a completely different way to look at the Trojan horse.
0: Leila, thank you so much. You're with The Arts Hour and I'm Nikki Beatty. The Australian film Leviticus mixes genres. It's a coming-of-age gay love story following two young men in a conservative small town and then moves into supernatural horror as their desire morphs into an invisible force that torments, a metaphor that becomes literal as they experience homophobia from the strongly Christian local community.
8: Indecency. Lust. Desire. It has to go now. Look at the light. You see anything that looks like me? Don't go near it.
0: The film is the debut feature from writer-director Adrian Chiarella, who was born in Sydney to an Italian father and Chinese mother. He spoke to Jason DiRosso on ABC Radio National's The Screen Show.
9: What I was drawn to around this idea was that horror movies are always about fear. It doesn't matter what kind of horror movie it is. And I wanted homophobia to kind of be the fear that we explored in this film. And so I guess that's what it represents. But I wanted to go for something that was a little more about the nuance of homophobia, no matter what generation you're from, because I think it can still kind of, you know, literally haunt you if you've been through these sorts of experiences. And even if it's just small microaggressions you maybe experience as a teenager, even if it's not so overt in the ways that someone of my generation might have experienced when I was growing up. But, you know, for younger characters, I think it's still a very present sort of threat.
10: And I know you've spoken about coming from a mixed ethnic background and learning about difference in perspectives just from that family background you have. Could you explore a little bit that subjectivity and perspective in this film and how perhaps it's informed by your background?
9: Well, you know, what's funny is I think there's different types of stories that resonate across different cultures. And I think if I was to make a comedy, like I knew when I was growing up, if I told a joke to someone, say on the Chinese part of my family, they might laugh, but then I have a whole bunch of relatives from different parts of Europe and they might not find that joke very funny. But if I came home and told a story about something scary that I'd seen, like maybe someone hurt themselves in the schoolyard or maybe I had a sense that someone was following me on the way home, then if I told that story, I'd always have the listener in the palm of my hand. It didn't matter where they were from. And I think I knew when I started making films that films with a sense of fear, horror movies, this kind of genre, they translate and they go anywhere. So yeah. It always made sense to me.
10: Horror's having a moment internationally, but also, especially with the Philippou brothers coming out of Adelaide with their two features, do you feel in some ways that there is an energy in the air, I guess, around Australian horror? I know that you also had this film premiere at Sundance, like the Philippou brothers had their first film especially premiere at Sundance.
9: Yeah, it's become a tradition at Sundance. I think it would be an odd Sundance now to not have an Australian horror movie screen in their midnight section. They had Together last year. They had The Mugai the year before that. Talk to Me. But, you know, for me, that tradition in Australian horror, it goes all the way back, right? It goes back to sort of Wake and Fright and even those films that aren't traditional horror movies like Picnic at Hanging Rock that still have that gothic terror feel of terror in them, I think there's something really organic about picking up a camera and shooting the Australian landscape and telling a story in that naturally lends itself to this genre. So we didn't really want to shy away from that tradition. If anything, we kind of leaned into it and gave it this different spin that I don't think many people have done before, which is to tell a queer love story against that backdrop.
10: Now, you've been picked up by Neon, who along with A24 are two of the most exciting distributors around at the moment.
9: Yeah.
10: What was that experience like?
9: I knew that Neon understood this film. We had a really great meeting where a whole bunch of them came into a room with us at Park City for the Sundance Film Festival, and they pitched their vision for how they were going to put this film out to the world. And they talked about how many theatres they were going to put it in, which theatres in particular, because it would be easy in the US to just send this film to the sort of coastal cities, but they knew that I'd made a film that they felt could really speak to a lot of people all across America, especially young people.
10: Is a queer film hard to market in America? Because once upon a time it was, right?
9: Yeah, I think it still is. I think there's still a little bit of a sense of unease around it. But what really impressed me with Neon is that they went, we're going to open this film, you know, still limited, but a wide version of limited. It's still 1,000 screens in the US, which is a lot. Yeah. But not only that, they said, we want to open this in the middle of the US summer when all the big blockbusters when Disclosure Day and Toy Story and all those films are playing. They said, we just believe a film like this can survive all of that because we think people will be hungry for different types of stories.
0: Adrian Chiarella talking about Leviticus. Our cultural critic today is Leila Latif. Leila, you've seen Leviticus. I'm very excited to see this film. What are your thoughts on it?
1: I really loved it. I think the central metaphor for it worked really elegantly. And at its core, it's still such a love story. I mean, it is. The horror is very present. It's not subtle at all. And it's really gnarly at times. But like, it still keeps coming back to like, there is a love here and then kind of something worth fighting for within the film. Yeah, wonderful work.
0: In what ways, then, do you think that horror is more universal than comedy, if, in fact, you agree with him?
1: No, I do definitely agree with him. And I ended up watching a strange video the other day that was showing about the things that babies were inherently afraid of.
0: So what, like, what?
1: So they're inherently afraid of loud noises and heights and things sneaking up on them, but they're not afraid of snakes or insects and things like that. Like, we learn to be afraid of certain things, but there are certain survival instincts that just come the second that you're born.
0: Heights, yeah, that makes sense, doesn't it? So in that sense, horror is universal?
1: Yeah, definitely.
0: But is it also universal when it's being used as a metaphor for other things?
1: I think so, particularly in this film, which is sort of looking at the fear of, like, the uncanniness and just a feeling of having to be hyper-vigilant because you know that there is a threat that is imminent and having to live with that. I think that is a very universal feeling.
0: And do you believe that Australian horror films are having a moment? And if so, what's that about?
1: Yeah, they are definitely having a moment. There is some great stuff coming out from the Philippou brothers, who just followed up Talk to Me with a wonderful film with Ali Hawkins called Bring Her Back. And, like, certainly Dangerous Animals last year at Cannes was brilliant as well. Pretty gruesome, but great. And I wonder whether it's down to kind of just having more support for the arts, because we've always had so much film talent coming out of Australia, not just with the directors, but also, like, so many movie stars, so many big actors come out of Australia. I mean, it's the joke that Neighbours seems to be, like, the launching pad for so many huge stars.
0: Neighbours, that lovely little soap. That brought us Kylie, come on.
1: It brought us Margot Robbie.
0: Yes, it did.
1: Loads of people.
0: Guy Pearce. Thank you, Australia. Thank you, the Antipodes. Thank you so much, Layla. And that's it for part one of the show, but don't go away. Still to come, artist Anish Kapoor and my conversation with the Chilean director, Diego Céspedes. The Arts Hour's back after this.

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0: Still to come on The Arts Hour with me, Nikki Bedi. Indian-born artist Anish Kapoor explores the idea of home and why it influences his art. American author Priya Parma on her Katharine Hepburn novel. And my conversation with Chilean writer and director Diego Céspedes about his film The Mysterious Gaze of the Flamingo. All that and more still to come on The Arts Hour. Welcome back to The Arts Hour from the BBC World Service with me, Nikki Bedi. And if you've only just joined us, here's what you missed in the first half of the show. Oscar-winning director Christopher Nolan on The Odyssey and the movie star playing the hero, Matt Damon. And we heard from the Australian horror director, Adrian Chiarella, about his film Leviticus. Coming up, my conversation with Chilean filmmaker Diego Céspedes about his film The Mysterious Gaze of the Flamingo, US author Priya Parma on her novel about the movie star Katharine Hepburn. But first, the artist Anish Kapoor's huge sculptural works are often immersive and abstract, yet deal with very real issues. A recurrent theme is a fascination with home and our place in the world, perhaps because the story of his work is also the story of his life, one of movement and transience. Born in Mumbai, India, to an Iraqi Jewish mother and Punjabi father, he was sent to Israel as a teenager, an unhappy time in his life, which led to him travelling to Britain, where he studied and has worked ever since. He told the BBC's John Wilson about that journey, which would lead him to become the artist he is today.
1: I hitchhiked with a friend. We could only afford to get to Istanbul, so we flew to Istanbul and we hitchhiked from Istanbul to London. I wanted to come to London. I wanted to go to art school. By then, I knew I was going to be an artist. I was probably 17 and a half, maybe 18 years old. I was absolutely clear. This is what I'm going to do. I tried to go to art school in Israel. They wouldn't have me, which is great.
2: But, sorry, in the midst of this profound unhappiness, that's when you decided being an artist was your calling.
1: And that I wasn't going to listen to my parents, to my father in particular, who wanted me to be an engineer. I understand why. He wanted me to be able to earn a living. What are you going to do as an artist? You'll never make a living. Okay, well, I'll take the risk for now. What to do?
2: So this unhappiness, was it homesickness? Was it missing India? Was it missing your mother, possibly?
1: Possibly. I don't know. I think it was my own psychic instability. I think I felt that was vital for me. Awful, difficult experience, but one I wouldn't give up.
2: But was this instability, was it only apparent when you were in Israel? Had you been a happy child? What was the upbringing in India like?
1: I was a reasonably happy child, I had my troubles, of course, with my papa. But one of the amazing things that happened in Israel was that I had an aunt who lived there already in Tel Aviv. And she was a kind of strange visionary. She had these sort of the sense of things. And she said to my mother, Hilda, you must go back to India and you must collect some earth from a place that matters to Anish and bring it here and put it under his bed. I could almost cry, to be honest. It's so... And she did it. She went to India, brought some earth and put it under my bed. I was living on the kibbutz at the time. Ever since then, earth has been one of the magic materials for me. I've come back to it again and again and again. And it's rather... overwhelming at one level. Anyway,
2: I can see that this memory is still so strong for you.
1: It is.
2: Do you know where she took the earth from? Was it a particular place?
1: I think it was Dehradun in the garden.
2: And what did you do with that earth in Israel? Did you sort of keep?
1: I put it under the bed, and then you know what? I have no idea what happened to it.
2: Was it a source of solace? Did it give you some strength?
1: Yes, it did.
2: So it worked.
1: It worked.
2: And that soil took you back, I guess, in a primal way, to childhood, to upbringing. Just to give me a sense of that childhood. You say you were reasonably happy.
1: Yes.
2: But at the time, no obvious artistic ambitions apart from just being generally creative.
1: Well, I was always making something. And my mother would forever be making a painting, or rather copying Matisse or whoever it was. She had this strange thing. She would never finish them. And I would. and I would take them somewhere else. You know, in India, we were always the Jewish boys at school. Even though we were Jewish, you know, it wasn't a big, big feature in our... But we were the Jewish boys. So we were slightly outside. We spoke English at home. Most of my friends spoke either a regional language, of which there are so many in India, or Hindi at home.
2: Many people were introduced to your work in around 1990 when you represented Britain at the Venice Biennale. And then the following year, I think it was, you won the Turner Prize. And you talk about the soil, which links you to India. But the other constant over the last 35 years or so since then has been your use of raw powdered pigment, and a material which is so associated with India, of course. Is that where it started? And is that a direct reference, do you think?
1: Yes, I think that's absolutely right. You know, that earth that was under my bed was red, and I keep returning to it. And I've often pondered why. Red, of course, it's a colour of vibrance. But, of course, it's the colour of the inside of our bodies. It has this double association. Ritualistic, if you like, internal. Red makes a kind of darkness.
2: There's a particular kind of crimson.
1: It was there right from the start. The very, very early pigment pieces were all red and white.
2: When you were first shown at the Venice Biennale in 1990, I think you were still an Indian citizen.
1: I was.
2: And billed at the time as a British Indian artist. Now that you are a knight, you are Sir Anish, and your work is represented on British passports, what is your relationship to India now?
1: Oh, gosh, it's very important to me. I've lived in Britain for 50 years, but I return to India all the time. Whenever I'm there, I'm with my eyes wide open like that. It's full of magic for me. I can't think of another word. Perhaps being away from it is an important step in maintaining magic. But I do have a very strange relationship to the idea of home. I don't know where my home is. I'm homeless. I've always felt that.
0: Anish Kapoor, our cultural critic on today's Arts Hour, is Leila Lateef. Leila, we've both seen his latest London show. Could you even begin to describe some of his work for people who haven't encountered it?
3: Oh, I mean, it is just such an experience. You don't just kind of sit and watch it. You feel like you're interacting with it. You spiral around it. It's so different from every angle. And, you know, just his use of pigment and stuff. It's like he's opening your eyes up literally to colours that you didn't know existed.
0: Well, you know about Vanta Black, obviously. Mm-hmm. So that was the darkest, darkest shade of black in the world, because it absorbed like 99.9% practically of light. And he even painted his Cloudgate sculpture in Chicago, that famous shiny, shiny, chromey piece of incredible art, Vanta Black. But I think that's back to mercurial kind of silver, isn't it now?
3: I believe so. But yeah, I mean, there's even kind of been fashion items that have been done in it.
0: Yes.
3: But it's just incredible, because it becomes a void.
0: Yeah.
3: Like your mind can't process it as anything aside from a void somehow.
0: A lot of people around the world will actually have seen Anish Kapoor's work without perhaps realising it's his, because during the 2012 London Olympics, we saw what is known as the ArcelorMittal orbit, so that sort of tower that you could come down as a slide, couldn't you?
3: And it was just so fun, because it was interactive and it was kind of huge and inspiring. These are objects that are designed to be moved around.
0: Let me ask you, Leila, how you define home.
3: Ooh, such a hard question, because as a Sydney's person, I haven't been able to go home for so many years now. So kind of home for me exists in like memories, and kind of I'll get flashes of it, of something that reminds me of my grandmother's house, or, you know, of like the garden or the way that the Nile moves. And that's always like my little connection to home.
0: So Sudan is definitely home.
3: Yes. Oh, undoubtedly. But I feel like Africa's home in a weird way. I always feel like once you put your feet on African soil, there's something that connects.
0: Ah, thank you, Leila. You're listening to The Arts Hour from the BBC World Service with me, Nikki Beatty. The Chilean writer-director Diego Céspedes first gained international attention with his award-winning short films before making his feature debut, The Mysterious Gaze of the Flamingo. It won the top prize in the Un Certain Regard section at last year's Cannes Film Festival. Set in a desert mining town in northern Chile in 1982, when the world was just beginning to experience the spread and fear of AIDS, the story takes place in a ramshackle kind of bordello, which is run by a small LGBTQ plus community. By day they serve food to the miners, by night they perform drag cabaret. Flamingo, a transvestite, is raising her child there, 11-year-old Lydia, who was abandoned on their doorstep as a baby. Flamingo is also in love with a miner called Giovanni, and they both have the disease that local people are calling the plague. When I spoke to Diego Cispedes, I asked him what had inspired the film.
4: I always have this question, and it has been so much time since I started the writing process. But I think that the main thing was when I saw my little sister painting the nails of my older brother, and they were like telling gossips. And this intimate moment, I think that this was the beginning of the film, because they were like Lydia and Flamingo, which are the main characters.
0: So Lydia sees the world with curiosity, no sort of prejudice. What did telling the story through a child's eyes allow you to do?
4: A lot. I think that we are living such a dark world where the hate speeches are increasing every day, and they are telling to the children what to think. And actually, the children just has such a pure heart. They just feel the emotions, and they don't see what the person has between their legs. That's not important for our children. They just feel the tenderness. The children are just pure heart. So when we see this story, the girl, she just see a person that is loving her.
0: And you use myth, folklore, some magic realism in the film. Tell us a little bit about why you took that approach.
4: Well, I think that Latin America, we all try to give a sense to what we don't understand. So that's when the magic realism comes, because as human beings, we are trying to understand the world.
0: So the superstition that runs through the film is that the miners in the town, they cover their eyes and then they make the sign of the cross whenever the women from the club walk past them, because they believe that they might get this plague, they might get AIDS.
4: Yes, totally. This abandoned town believes that it's transmitted with the eyes because they don't want to assume that it's because men are having sex between each other. So they prefer to create a crazy myth. They believe on it. And there are some people that actually know the truth and some people that really don't want to see the truth.
0: So what is it about chosen families, families that exist outside traditional definitions, and particularly queer families, that inspires your storytelling?
4: I think that this is the core of the film, because the queer community always had it in difficult times, always had it in violent moments in their history. So they survived. This is people who was rejected from different places. And they went in the middle of the desert. They create their own canteen and they show their families. And actually, Lydia, she really believes on it. And it's because all of us, all of the human being needs tenderness, and they just did it.
0: So do you have a chosen family as well as a bloodline family?
4: I have both, yes.
0: And who makes up your chosen family?
4: Well, Mama Boa, who is played by Paula Dinamarca. She always plays in my films. She's very close to me and she teaches me so much. She's so funny. She's such a wise person that I always hear.
0: Well, that's really lovely that you've got a found family and a chosen family that become your film family as well. That's lovely. The Atacama Desert and that whole landscape feels like it's a character in the film. What does that Chilean desert represent for you?
4: Well, for me and the Chileans in general, our economy comes from mining. So it defines in some way the culture. It's such an appreciated place, but no one lives there. So that makes that we hear a lot of myths about it. And also it was used to hide a lot of secrets during our history. During, like, for example, during the dictatorship, they kill a lot of people and they hide a lot of bodies there.
0: Oh.
4: So it was it's a very unique place. And the most important part, it's kind of a place where the rich Chileans hide their secrets. So it's such a good place to analyze.
0: Wow, that's added a whole layer to it for me.
4: Yes.
0: Where did you actually film? Were you in the Atacama Desert?
4: Yeah, I shot the film in the Atacama Desert, one part of it. And other part was we did a farm close to the capital and we built the cantina inside.
0: So when you were in the desert, was that quite grueling? Was that a very hard shoot?
4: Not at all. To be honest, I really enjoy the sun, because we first shot the cantina moments, the inside moment, and it was winter in Chile. Chile is very, very cold. So we went to the desert. It was hot and it was summer. And so I really, really enjoy it.
0: So Chile has produced, along with you, internationally acclaimed filmmakers like Pablo Larraín, Maita Alberdi, Sebastián Lelio. Will you tell us a little bit about what's happening in Chilean cinema at the moment?
4: I think that we are living a change, I hope. Like, I hope that new voices come to tell new stories. So I think that that's happening. I see more voices, very different to where we had before. So I'm really expecting to see my people telling new stories.
0: And what stories do you think are still waiting to be told from Chile?
4: I think that the story of Chile, and in particularly in Latin America, has been told by the highest class to the lower class, to the working class. And I think that we need to hear stories made by the working class. And that will give such a bigger texture to our cinema.
0: You won the Un Certain Regard at Cannes last year. That must be a dream start for a debut feature filmmaker. Mm. And I'm wondering what's changed for you since that win, Diego.
4: A lot. And actually, it was such an intense year, because I never stopped promoting the film. I never stopped. And the film did great in Chile also. It was like the most watched film.
0: Fantastic.
4: It felt like they really embraced the film. This film was very surprising for them, because you empathize with the characters. So, and you really see Chilean characters, like very Latino characters, but also a very global feeling. Like, I think that the people feel, because they tell us every day in messages, like they feel a reality there. And it was very unexpected, because we don't watch too many Chilean films in Chile.
0: Right.
4: So it was a very cool success, and I'm really happy for it.
0: Diego Céspedes, and The Mysterious Gaze of the Flamingo is available to stream on the MUBI platform. You're listening to The Arts Air from the BBC World Service, to a novel now that I've just started to read and am loving. It's called The Original and is written by the American writer Priya Palmer. Katharine Hepburn is one of the most iconic Hollywood actors of the 20th century, and she had a long career and life. This book, which blends meticulous research with imagination, looks at how she became the force of nature on screen that we recognise. It focuses on her early life, after the devastating loss of her beloved brother to suicide. Young Katharine decides that she will be famous and will never let anyone hurt her again. She arrives in 1930s Hollywood, having left her marriage and life on the East Coast, determined to live life on her terms. And that would include not conforming to the studio system rules. Priya Palmer spoke to the BBC's Kate Mollison about how surprising Katharine Hepburn's life story was.
5: She was not at all the person I was expecting when I began researching. I didn't know the incredibly traumatic life that she'd come from when she got to Hollywood. I had always thought she would have had a very easy rise to fame, that she'd just been someone who knew what she was doing and got it right. And it turns out I've had that very much wrong.
6: You've written this fictionalized version of Katharine Hepburn's early life. Why was it interesting to you to focus on these formative years?
5: It's a part of her life that's fallen away from her more traditional biography. We all know her from later when she's established, she knows what she's doing, she's really driving her own career. This was a part of her life that, you know, she was very much not that person yet. She was figuring out who she was, and she just, you know, had gone through a terrible tragedy and lost her brother and was grieving. And I think really there was a sort of a before and after in her life, and her life was really never the same after that. I think when you understand life is finite in that way at such a young age, I think it makes the, you know, your choices very different going forward.
7: Oh, wait until I become a famous author and make my fortune. Then we'll all ride in fine carriages, dressed like Flo King, snubbing Amy's friends and telling Aunt Marge to go to the Dickens. Come on, let's rehearse. We'll start with the fainting scene. You're stiff as a poker in that, Amy.
8: Well, I can't help it. I've never seen anyone faint.
6: She had so much chutzpah, Priya, and a really strong voice herself, which makes me wonder about the voices that you use in the novel. It's told in these intriguing fragments. I wonder if you could talk about the voice we hear first, which is Hollywood itself, this collective sort of Greek chorus.
5: It was exactly a Greek chorus, and it was entirely by accident. You do all of the research, you get as steeped in it as possible, and then you realize you're sort of hiding in research and have to start writing. So I sat down and literally that's what came out.
6: Could you in fact give us a sense of it? Read the first few lines for us, please.
5: So it's Los Angeles. We do not take cowards here. In the young, we accept vice, avarice, stupidity, and vanity, but not cowardice. We will spit you out for that and send you back on the dusty bus to wherever you came from. Not her. She was brave and was always going to end up here.
6: 1930s Hollywood is where we are. Perhaps surprisingly bohemian and liberated in some ways, but then increasingly conservative. The Hays Code was introduced in 1934, banning any films that lowered the moral standards of the age, everything from violence to sexuality. In that context, how do you deal with this? It's been nearly a century since the period that we're talking about. How do you deal with the nuances of her love life, for example?
5: Well, we don't have any proof from her life that she was bisexual. We don't have it in the sense that there's nowhere where she came out and said it. But there are enough people who said it at the time. There's enough, you know, she did go out to Hollywood with a woman. She was living with a woman. That woman eventually referred to herself as Katharine Hepburn's husband. You know, we have a lot of, you know, evidence in that sense. So in my novel, which is, you know, fictionalized, she is bisexual. And that's, you know, after reading all of the, you know, everything I could get my hands on and all of the biographers who I most kind of liked and aligned with, that's where I got to.
0: Priya Parma, and her novel is called The Original. How much did you know about Katharine Hepburn's life and story?
3: Very little. I mean, I know her films very well, but I actually knew virtually nothing aside from maybe what Cate Blanchett's performance in The Aviator had
0: told. Oh, yes, yeah.
3: But yeah, I kind of like that about my movie stars sometimes, that like I kind of just know their art and then their personal lives are a bit of a mystery.
0: Well, that's the whole... Years ago, when Facebook was first emerging, I used to tell people the reason why I wouldn't do it is that the only commodity that will be worth anything in a few years will be mystery, mm-hmm. which is what those Hollywood stars had.
3: It's true. I mean, like, the idea of having the biggest star in the world being secretly bisexual doesn't seem possible anymore.
0: No, exactly.
3: Everyone would know. They would have Instagrammed about it many times.
0: Yes. What comes to mind when you think of Katharine Hepburn?
3: I think she's just someone that's so formidable that she could just so hold her own in that sort of wonderful rat-a-tat rhythm of dialogue of the time up against, you know, like a Cary Grant or a James Stewart or something. She was just met them and often surpassed them in her way to kind of command the conversation.
0: And listening to Priya talk, how do you feel about mixing research and facts with imagination?
3: I think it's a really interesting way to create something inspired about someone, but also allowing them to kind of have their secrets. Mm. I mean, I know with Blonde, which Joyce Carol Oates wrote about Marilyn Monroe, that was a little bit more divisive because the angle that Joyce Carol Oates took was very much to view her life like an unending tragedy. And a lot of people thought that was unfair. But it's exciting that like Priya kind of is seeing this as a story about someone who at their core is just very brave. I think that sounds really exciting as a lens.
0: Thank you, Leila. Finally, on today's Arts Hour, music from the globally acclaimed Berber singer and guitarist Souad Massi. A deeply political musician, she left her home country of Algeria in 1999 following death threats and has since made Paris, France, her creative home. Souad Massi recently performed live at the BBC. Here she is introducing a piece from her new album for Lopa Kotari.
9: The inspiration for this song come from the great philosopher from 12th century, from Kurdu, who is Averroes. In Arabic, it's Ibn Rushd. And I studied it when I was in Algeria because I love philosophy. And he says in sentences, when you don't want to make an effort to know someone, you develop a certain hate, and this hate became a violence.
10: Yes, the refrain is ignorance leads to fear, fear leads to hate, yeah. Hate leads to violence. This and there you have the equation. It's very powerful. Well, let's hear l'équation.
9: Marche vers tes rêves et pousse les murs de ta prison et vole.

Suad Marcy's track, L'Equation. That's it for this week's Arts Hour. Thank you, as always, for your ears. And thank you to both my guests, Diego Cespedes and Leila Latif. For now, from me, Nikki Beatty, studio managers Jackie Marjoram and Giles Aspen, and producers Nikki Paxman and Kieran Birmingham, see you next week.

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1: It's The Splendid Table from APM American Public Media. I'm Francis Lam. Hey, what's the opposite of FOMO? Like when you're not consumed with the fear of missing out, but rather are full of the fear of having to show up? Well, if you've ever wanted to turn down an invitation to a great summer cookout, backyard party, or potluck because it's just too stressful to know what to bring, we got the answer for you.
2: I think there's been so much ink spilled on being the perfect host, perfect hostess, but no one ever really talks about the guest end of the equation. And I think there is an equal amount of responsibility there and a lot of pressure.
1: That's Casey Elsass, author of the terrific new cookbook, What Can I Bring? And we've got a show full of great ideas and terrific recipes for guesting or hosting. It's coming up on The Splendid Table.

0: Hey, it's Francis. This week, we are ready to garden party. It's a show from last year about summer cooking and guesting. Check it out.
1: I'm Francis Lamb, and this is The Splendid Table from APM. Backyard cookouts, potlucks, garden parties. Okay, look, I don't really know what a garden party is. We didn't grow up that fancy. We're just a Saturday night dinner on the porch with the family. It's that time of year when the best meals are packable or portable, at least to go a few feet outside your door. And today we're talking to two cooks who have fantastic style, each in their own way, who give us great ideas for what to make and what to bring. Later in the show, we'll talk to fashion designer and newly minted cookbook author, Peter Somm, who has a real knack for super delicious, unexpected food. And we're going to get started with Casey Elsass. Now, Casey is a prose pro in the cookbook world. He's co-written or developed recipes for 20 books, which kind of means he's made pretty much every recipe under the sun. But for his own book, he's taking on not what to make for your guests, but how to be a guest. What to bring to the party. The book, What Can I Bring, is full of tips, great recipes for sides, salads, appetizers, and yes, there are two chapters on desserts. It's an invaluable guide to guesting. Hey, Casey, it's great to see you.
2: Hey.
0: So, you know, I feel like the subtext of most cookbooks is really how to entertain, how to host. Mm-hmm. You know, I think of the Queen Martha Stewart's mm-hmm. first book was literally called Entertaining.
2: Yes.
0: And, you know, that's really sort of the idea, right? It's like, oh, how to make things for people when you have them over. So what made you decide to write a cookbook from the other perspective, like a cookbook on how to be a great guest?
2: I mean, it's exactly that. I think there's been so much ink spilled on being the perfect host, perfect mm-hmm. hostess, but no one ever really talks about the guest end of the equation. Mm. And I think there is an equal amount of responsibility there and a lot of pressure.

0: And so I wanted to write this book that obviously is a cookbook, but I sort of think of it as a self-help book. And these are 75 answers to the very stressful question we all have to ask, which is, what can I bring?
1: You know, that's so interesting because talk about that stress, because I feel it. It's all of a sudden like, and you know, and I'm pretty comfortable in my ability to cook, but for some reason, like, you know, yeah, of course you always ask, what can I bring? And you hope the answer is a dessert because I'm going to go out and buy one. But yeah, why is there that pressure? Why do we have this like weird, stressful reaction to this thing that like we're actively asking people what we can do for you and then hope that you say nothing?
0: Yeah. I mean, maybe it's a universal thing, but I feel like anytime someone's like, what's your favorite restaurant? I'm like, I've never eaten in a restaurant in my life. Like,
1: whatever you're talking about.
0: So it's the same kind of thing of like, what can I bring? But then like, do I know how to bring anything? Like, I mean, for me personally, this book is great because now I just have all my favorite things to bring in one place where I can just easily reference and flip through. Mm-hmm. But I think there's a pressure to it for a couple of reasons. A, bringing something is not a competition, but it also kind of is. Because we all want to, we all have the imagination of this glory of like, everyone's going to praise our dish. Ours will get cleaned first. And
1: who brought the potato salad?
0: Exactly. But I think there's also a pressure because the role of the guest, if you're bringing something, is really to support your host and make them shine. Because when your dish is great, the whole party is better because of it.
1: Wait, so did you have to like sort of grade it? Like, I can't bring my like total killer A-game dish because I don't want to outshine the host. Is that part of the consideration?
0: My feeling is whatever sparkle you're bringing is going to rub off on your host. So go for it.
1: Okay, great. the competitive element of it too is it's weird. I'm not a competitive person. But yeah, it's not so much like, oh, I want people to hate everyone else's dish and love mine, but it is like, oh, you do, it's performative. It's
0: for
1: like,
0: sure.
1: Yeah. Like you feel like you're setting yourself up for a little bit of a performance.
0: Yes.
1: Okay. Let's talk about the sort of the decision tree you went through and deciding, you know, what recipe made sense in this book or not. I mean, it's not just, hey, here's 75 of my favorite recipes, bring them all. Mm-hmm. I think you must have thought about what travels well.
0: Yeah.
1: You must have thought about, you know, what keeps well at temperature. You know, it's not going to be hot food. In fact, I think you have a nice note about like, please don't bring anything where you actually need to go to the host's house and use the oven because they might be cooking and, you know, you might be throwing off their plans.
0: Exactly.
1: So what are some good general precepts on thinking about, hey, if I'm going to bring something, make sure, you know, it checks these boxes.
0: Yeah. As you said, room temperature, I think, is always the way to go. I think it's just crazy as a guest to walk in and expect fridge space, oven space, a burner on the stove. Your host is playing culinary Tetris and you need to just let them be. And so just bringing something room temp that's ready to
1: hey,
0: go.
1: Do you have a blowtorch?
0: Exactly. Yeah. Yes. No. but I also think a lot of foods taste better at room temperature. And honestly, I would say the same advice to hosts too. Just save yourself the stress of having to have everything hot and ready or chilled or frozen and just embrace room temperature foods. I think a lot of fats and acids actually taste much better at room temperature. Mm. So things like dips and salads really are just meant to be at room temperature.
1: Yeah. Okay, so I'm going to get to some of the recipes in a minute, but you also have this like really great, it's really only just a couple pages in the beginning of the book, but I found them really enlightening and very helpfully clarifying. You have these short but sweet rules of great guesting, and you also separately have a list on what you can always bring, sort of like the sort of like, in this situation, you can always do that. So go first, talk through your rules of great guesting.
0: Yeah, so room temp food's one of them. A sister rule to that one is bring everything you're going to need. Because in the same way you shouldn't expect kitchen space, you shouldn't expect your host to be providing you with a serving bowl or a platter or tongs or whatever you're going to need. So pack all of that.
1: Okay.
0: Plan ahead. Even if you're bringing your dish to compose there, have what you're going to put it on packed with you. And then the other big one that I really push on people because I think we've kind of forgotten is the lost art of saying thank you. I two times have had guests come over and they have sent me thank you notes in the mail and they're still on my fridge because it was such a meaningful act. And a thank you note is not always going to be appropriate. I think it's great in very special occasions or if you're making new friends with somebody. But even just taking the time the next day to send a very thoughtful thank you text, mm-hmm. not just a flippant thanks, it was fun, but like actually showing your host appreciation for all their work, because hosting is hard. Mm. It really makes your host feel seen and appreciated.
1: Oh, that's lovely. And that is true. It's like, oh, there is a different thing. We've all been there too, where it's like, hey, that was great, thanks. Mm-hmm. I'm like, yeah, sure, that's your buds, and that's how you talk to each other.
0: And we live in this like very quick and transactional, and like you shoot off a DM and you feel like you've done something. And I just, let's go back. Let's go back to actually appreciating each other.
1: Yeah. Well, I think something, the thoughtfulness of it, and like, oh, how is it thoughtful? If you have like an emotional reaction to it and you want to tell a story, sure, great. But even something that just like highlights something that you noticed, mm-hmm. right, at the party, a certain thing that the host did or a certain thing they said that really made you feel especially welcome,
0: yeah.
1: and like reflect that back on them is really a touching thing.
0: Yeah. As a host, it feels so nice to get to relive it the next day mm. through someone else's appreciation of it. Like, that's such a great feeling.
1: Yeah. Post lots of pictures from the party, please. I want to see it all over Instagram. Okay, let's also go to, again, the name of your book is like, What Can I Bring? But sometimes people don't have an answer for that, or sometimes, you know, but you have some nice sort of guidelines of certain situations. Like, mm-hmm. you can always do this, you can always do that.
0: Yeah. So I think an important thing for guests is to be honest about what kind of guest you are. So I say right up front in the book, if you're always on time, bring appetizers. If you're reliably late, bring a drink. If you're stopping by later, bring dessert. And if you bring nothing else, bring a present. Hmm. Because nothing is going to derail a party like promising to bring the cheese plate, but you know you're not going to leave your house until the time you're supposed to be there. That's just going to throw the whole night off. So just be honest.
1: What kind of monster are you?
0: But I mean, it's happened to me before that like someone promised to bring this great appetizer. And so I sort of cleared the way for that. And then they showed up an hour and a half past the time I asked everyone to come over.
1: That's not great.
0: Not ideal.
1: That's not great. Okay, let's go to some of the food, because there's so much good food in here. And it was funny because I was flipping through. We don't have to talk about this now. We can get to it later. But it is such a thoughtful book, because I'm like, oh, where are the main courses? I'm like, oh, no one would say bring the main course.
0: I mean, what
1: can
0: I
1: bring?
0: Do,
1: can you bring the main course?
0: Don't go to that party if they're asking you to bring. That's bad news.
1: RSVP, no thank you.
0: Yeah.
1: Sorry,
0: oh,
1: can't
0: actually,
1: make
0: I
1: it.
0: Can't.
1: Yeah, could you roast the leg of lamb and walk it over? Okay, so it's summer. Say you're going to a party, a picnic, a potluck. What are some of the things we should be making?
0: I mean, I think summer's ideal dip time. Those are great, especially if you're going to be outside. Those are very safe outdoors kind of foods. There's a couple in the book that I really love. There's a pico de sandía, which is kind of basically pico de gallo, but with watermelon instead of tomato, which I think just adds such a nice denser texture. It doesn't get as mushy as tomatoes get, but also gives this really nice sweet flavor to it that I really like, because pico gets so juicy anyway, so it might as well be watermelon juice in the mix. And there's also my ideal version of a guacamole, which takes some knife work, takes a lot of chopping to get everything nice and fine, but the payoff is that every bite of avocado is just coated in flavor. And I just, like, to me, that is exactly what I want in my guacamole.
1: We're talking with Casey Elsass, author of What Can I Bring? We'll be back with more with him in a minute. I'm Francis Lamb, and this is The Splendid Table from APM, American Public Media.

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1: I'm Francis Lamb, and this is The Splendid Table, the show for curious cooks and eaters. We're talking with Casey Elsass, author of possibly the first cookbook ever written, about how to guest like a pro. It's called What Can I Bring? Let's get back to it with him.
2: Let's talk about the structure of guacamole. Mm-hmm. And I guess most people would hear that and be like rolling their eyes. But I guess if you're listening to the show, maybe a conversation about the structure of guacamole makes sense to you. But by that, I mean, so I think a lot of people think of guacamole as, oh, you take avocados and you just mash them. Mm-hmm. And then you add, you know, whatever seasonings and lime juice and cilantro and all that. Talk about why you prefer like a cut, diced avocado guacamole.
3: So the knife works actually with everything else, for the onion, the cilantro, the jalapeno. Mm-mm-mm. And that's what I like to get chopped up really nice and fine. So they're just in tiny, tiny little pieces. Mm-mm-mm. With the avocado, actually, I tried a bunch of different methods to figure out how, because with guacamole, you're kind of doing two actions. You're stirring and you're smashing at the same mm-hmm, time. Mm-hmm. And too much stirring can lead to too much smashing.
2: Sure.
3: Not enough smashing, not enough stirring. It's kind of a delicate balance.
2: Yeah.
3: What I found was actually using a wire whisk is the best way to do it, because it breaks up the avocado, but you can still stir all the ingredients together. But it's not quite as hard as like getting in there with a wooden spoon or something.
2: Yeah, yeah, yeah. So you still have some nice chunks of avocado
3: right.
2: in the mash. I think I love that texture so much. Mm-hmm. The very first guacamole I've made actually was a cut avocado. Like mm-hmm. they actually had you dice the avocado and then you sort of fold everything mm-hmm. together. So it's
3: that
2: almost like
3: really
2: a
3: good
2: it's almost like a salad. It's like an avocado salad.
3: I mean, I say in my head note, there are a million ways to make guacamole and I want to eat them all, which yeah. I stand by. But for myself personally, I like a little bit of texture in my guacamole.
2: You also have a cool trick that I've never seen before on how mm-hmm. to keep the guacamole like forever green rather than, you know, because guacamole tends to turn brown after a while. The avocado naturally oxidizes when it's exposed to air. But talk about your forever green avocado.
3: I tried a few different things. Mm-hmm. There's the pit method that I think we've
2: Which
3: all heard
2: is,
3: about.
2: I don't know. That's like witchcraft. I don't understand what that is. That's
3: yeah,
2: the right thing.
3: But also it didn't always work. It's not 100% reliable. And I tried spraying parchment with nonstick spray and pressing that on, mm-hmm. which again was good, but then it sort of leaves this greasy texture on top that wasn't ideal. My friend in Chile told me a method that she loves where you pour whole milk on top of the guacamole and that kind of makes an airtight layer. Uh-huh. And then you just stir the milk into the guacamole, which did work, but I feel like that's maybe a big ask of most people. They're not going to want to put milk on their guacamole.
2: And also, it's like it's going to be hanging out outside for a while.
3: Yeah.
2: It's a, but yeah. Okay.
3: Yeah. So,
2: drawbacks.
3: The one thing I found that was 100% reliable all the time is sodium bisulfate, which I won't lie, it's a preservative, mm-hmm. but we eat 100 preservatives every day. So,
2: sure. It
3: just depends where you sit on that. But when I tested it with that, I left it out in my apartment for 12 hours, literally all day in the summertime, and it stayed as bright green at the end of the day as it was in the beginning. I'm realizing now maybe I'm talking people out of using a preservative, but it works. I mean, it's such a small amount. And going back to the competitive nature of bringing things, if you really want a guacamole that is going to stay vibrant and fresh all day, that is the best way to do it.
2: You might start the winner, but you'll end the winner. Yeah. I guess what I would say about that too is, if you're hosting a party, say, or you need to just make this the day before, because mm-hmm. that's when you have time to make it, then actually that could be a nice way to do that.
3: Yeah.
2: I think it's just a tiny bit of this, sodium bisulfate. And if you're not into it, then just don't use it. Mm-hmm. But if you want to keep that thing nice and bright green, that's Casey's cool tip. I want to go to something else that's maybe even simpler than the guacamole that really caught my eye. And it's something you call like bread oil or bread dipping
3: bread
2: oil.
3: Bread dipping oil. Yeah.
2: You know, obviously bread and butter, or bread and olive oil. But I love this idea of like making a really flavorful infused oil to dip bread in. It sounds so simple, but it's the kind of thing where it'd be so surprising for someone that people, oh my God, wow, it's such an extra special touch. Talk about that.
3: This is in the last chapter of the book, which is a short chapter of food gifts to bring. If you're told, my nightmare is when people say, just bring yourself, because I am physically incapable of showing up empty-handed. So these are little food gifts that you can make for your host and leave behind. So you're not interrupting whatever their plans are, but they have something to enjoy later. Mm. And I'm so glad you pulled this one out. It's one of my favorites. And I make it at home a lot of times just for myself, just to have. It's an infused olive oil. So basically what we know and understand, if you ever went with your mom to Pier 1 Imports, you know exactly what these olive oils are. So it's infused with a mixture of herbs. But the secret ingredient here is miso, which seems really out of left field. But to me, those infused oils always kind of had like a hollowness to them. Mm-hmm. Like you get herb and you get oil, but there's no middle to it. And so adding miso just adds this really savory, salty note. And it doesn't taste like miso, but it just enhances all the flavors of the oil.
2: Mm. And the miso too, does it, like if I was thinking of adding like something that might have a similar kind of like umami or something that like bridges those flavors, like a soy sauce or a fish sauce, obviously the oil and water won't mix, so they'll just kind of like stay separate. So the miso can blend a little bit better too?
3: Yeah, I did try it with fish sauce. But again, yeah, as you said, it just kind of separated and didn't look great. I tried it with tomato paste as well, but that colored the olive oil and then sort of left some flecks in it. Mm-hmm. The miso was kind of like the clean in and out answer.
2: Oh, cool.
3: Yeah.
2: And it can still stay sort of stable, like shelf stable, right? Because the miso is preserved, like the miso can sit at room temp too.
3: Right.
2: Oh, cool. Yeah. Great. Okay, I want to get to a salad. Because a lot of times people are like, oh, I'll bring a salad.
3: Yeah.
2: My wife doesn't eat meat. And because she lived through the 90s, she can basically never look at a Caprese salad ever again. Because for like an entire decade, the only food available to her outside the home was like some hard tomatoes and some bad mozzarella and some basil stuck in a piece of bread. And we're like, here's our vegetarian sandwich. So she like will not. But you have a really cool twist on a Caprese.
3: Yeah. A really simple twist, I think. I am, again, the hollowness of flavor is kind of what I go to here. Mozzarella, I love it, but it doesn't taste like all that much.
2: Right.
3: It kind of tastes like cheese. Yeah. So I swapped in fried halloumi for a couple reasons. A, for taste, because it has that really briny, salty flavor that I think is great. I think it also has a really nice texture that pairs super well.
2: It's like meaty.
3: Yeah. Tomatoes get really soft. So soft on soft is not my ideal situation. So it has some body to it. So when you're eating it with a piece of tomato, the tomato can melt and the halloumi is kind of chewy and squeaky. And it just, to me, that's like really beautiful summer presentation. Mm. A Caprese is super beautiful, but it just sort of has this like, yeah, we've seen it. It's not super interesting. And when I was approaching these recipes, I wanted everything to feel like something familiar, like you know what that is, but there's one thing about it that's really interesting that makes it feel brand new in some way.
2: So talk to us about frying the halloumi.
3: Yeah, I mean, that's the only way to eat halloumi. It just fries up so well. It grills really well too, because it's not a soft cheese. It's very firm.
2: Yeah.
3: So it holds its shape really well. And when you put it in a skillet to fry it, it just gets this like nice crispy brown crust on it.
2: Yeah.
3: And it's so good. I mean, when it's warm, like, ooh, that's its best form.
2: Although you have to bring it room temp.
3: Well, I mean, by that time, it's like swum in the tomato juices and there's a oregano oil that goes on top. So it's just like soaked in everything.
2: Yeah, yeah. So that's one you would make fully and bring because you want it to sort of sit together and marinate, as opposed to like, let me fry the halloumi, let me bring the sliced tomatoes and then like arrange it beautifully on a platter.
3: Yeah, no, make it at home and let it sit. It just gets better over time.
2: Yeah, those tomato juices start to come out because after you salt them, the juices start
3: I want it right now.
2: What if we just ended the interview?
3: Yeah, we got to go.
2: Okay, let's get to this question in the other direction. Because when I'm having people over and people always say, oh, what can I bring? I always say, oh, nothing, just bring yourself. Mm-hmm. I do the thing that, like, you know, drives you crazy. But it's often because, like, I can't really think of it. Not because, like, oh, my God, I'm the host with the most and I have 45 things. I'm just like, I don't know. Let's just keep it simple. Like, I'll make dinner and just come over and hang out, you know? But I don't really, you know, if anything, I'm like, oh, bring something you want to drink. Because I don't drink, so I don't, like, have a nice collection of wine or whatever if people want that. But if I really am broken down to the point where I have to say something, and where they really get at what my heart really wants, I will always say, bring a dessert. Mm-hmm. So what dessert are you bringing to my house tomorrow, Casey?
3: Well, I wrote 2 dessert chapters in this book.
2: I know.
3: Because of the frequency.
2: It's so unhinged.
3: But that is the thing we get asked to bring the most. I think that's the number one thing a host, if they can check anything off their list, they're going to get dessert off the list first. And so I wanted to give a ton of options for a ton of situations. So one of the chapters is desserts in general, like pies, cookie, ice cream. Mm-hmm. The other chapter is just cakes and cakes for kind of any situation. But, you know, in summertime, I think we're in, like, obviously Thanksgiving maybe is what most people think of as pie season. Mm-hmm. I think of summer as prime pie time.
2: Yeah, for sure.
3: And
2: all the fruit.
3: Yeah, right. Yeah. And, like, it's a light dessert. Like, it's not as heavy as a cake if you're eating outside. It's a really satisfying way to end. Mm. And so there's a couple pies in the book, but I think for summertime, there's a blackberry basil pie. And to me, that is, like, peak summer flavor. And maybe not a combination you would immediately think of, but I think basil and blackberry actually go really well together.
2: Yeah. Blackberry on its own, I think, is such an under... Like an I don't know if it's underrated, that's a dumb thing to say, but I just feel like people should be eating more blackberries because the flavor of a blackberry, it's like, it's so grassy, but so sweet. Mm-hmm. And I just think they're luscious. I think the seeds, so blackberries, if you haven't had them, like imagine a raspberry, but black and bigger.
3: Yeah.
2: So it's a big fat.
3: But also a better texture than raspberry.
2: Yeah.
3: Raspberry falls apart the second you look at it. And blackberry has like a nice
2: body
3: to
2: firmer.
3: It.
2: It's a little firmer. Yeah. It has more body. But they do have a lot of, like, the seeds can be very hard in a blackberry, and there's a lot of them.
3: Yeah.
2: I think people do struggle with that a little bit.
3: Yeah.
2: But such a nice flavor. So when you make your pie, just walk us through it quickly. Like, what's the filling?
3: Yeah. So it's actually very simple. It's just blackberries, basil, sugar, and cornstarch. Mm-hmm. Super easy to throw together. And the other pie in the book uses kind of the classic double crust pie crust, but I wanted to offer another option for people who are maybe a little pie crust shy. Pie crust is very stressful. I get it. So this is a press-in pie crust.
2: I took a Myers-Briggs and actually came up as pie crust shy.
3: I used to be. But this is a very easy press-in crust. It uses melted butter and water. So you just kind of make a paste out of the flour sugar mixture. Mm-hmm. And then you can just crumble it into the pie plate and then press it down. Yeah, so you get like your coverage you need. But it's not like cutting in butter and having to roll it out and drape it in and...
2: Okay, press-in crust, typically, I love for cheesecake. Mm-hmm. Cheesecake is a pie. I don't care what anyone says.
3: Yeah.
2: Or, you know, like key lime pie, you know, these custard pies, basically, yeah. Right? Where the custard kind of sets and you don't have a lot of problems with like leaking. But with a fruit filling, like the blackberry, it doesn't like leak. It doesn't like seep through the press-in crust.
3: But are you talking about press-in like... ground up crackers or something.
2: Yeah.
3: So this is pie dough, but it's not like, it's sort of a cheat pie dough.
2: Yeah.
3: So you're not like building like streaks of butter throughout the dough and like everything has to be cold. This is a very easy, you're starting with melted butter. Like you've already ruined your chances of that. So, and so it just turns into a really crumbly paste that then once you press it, it forms the base of a pie dough.
2: Gotcha.
3: But it doesn't take all the work of a pie dough.
2: Oh, that's so interesting. Mm-hmm. And how does it bake up?
3: I mean, pretty similar. You're not going to get like beautiful flaky layers, but you get like a nice dense bottom that will hold in the filling. And then the topping of it is like a very easy sugary crumble kind of mixture on top.
2: Beautiful. Cool. I also want to get to another one that I think is probably like the most Instagrammable. dessert.
3: I know what's coming.
2: It's the mosaic.
3: Yep.
2: It's the mosaic jello.
3: Everyone's favorite.
2: It looks amazing. And it is. I grew up with jello. I love jello. I'm like, I feel like jello has disappeared from my life for decades. It's time for jello to come back.
3: Yeah. I also was a jello kid and then I kind of forgot about it, sort of. Yeah, this is the one dessert that, like, if I bring it anywhere, everyone is going to comment on it.
2: Yeah.
3: It's just, it's stunning. It's so cool.
2: There's a competitive juices flowing.
3: For sure. Yes. If you want to win.
2: So tell us about it. What's it look like for those who haven't seen it yet? Mm-hmm. And walk us through the process of how you make it.
3: Yeah. So it's one of those great things that looks very complicated, mm-hmm. but is actually so easy. Which is the best kind of dessert.
2: Yeah.
3: So it's made in a bundt pan. So when you turn it out, you get this outer layer of a milky white jello. But when you cut into it, there's all these like squares and shards of different colors of jello floating in the jello mold. So it just has this really great mosaic effect. Some people call it stained glass jello, church window jello. I've heard all sorts of names for it. But it just has this sort of like really interesting look to it because of all the different colors and shapes. And really all you're doing is making a few different flavors of jello, mm-hmm. letting those set, and then just chopping those into squares, mm-hmm. and then stacking those in the bundt in sort of alternating colors layers. And then the milky layer is made with condensed milk, evaporated milk, and then just plain gelatin. Mm. So you make your own kind of milk jello.
2: Sure, sure.
3: And then just ladle that into the bundt pan to surround the color jello. And then once it all sets, it just has this like incredible effect, but it actually was very easy to make.
2: Oh, that's so cool. I love that. Okay. I mentioned before earlier too, like, sometimes I will ask people, why don't you bring something to drink or mm-hmm. bring what you want to drink? And if they bring wine, beer, juice, whatever, that's fine.
3: Yeah.
2: But you also have drink recipes. So mm-hmm. if you want to bring like a batched cocktail or a batched drink, what's one that you really especially love?
3: Yeah. I mean, I'm not above like a bucket of beer or a sticky table of alcohol and mixers.
2: Sure.
3: But I think it's really chic to show up to the party with the signature cocktail. That's just like a cool move. And so the chapter has a bunch of alcoholic and non-alcoholic options. For summertime, all I want to drink is a sort of beer cocktail that I made up called the Staycation. And to me, this is kind of like, if you want to be in Europe, but you're stuck in Brooklyn, this is what you should drink. So it's a mixture of Saint Germain, which is a very...
2: Elderflower.
3: Yeah. And it's really syrupy. Like, it's very sweet. And then Suze, which is a more bitter, citrusy kind of liqueur. And then those go in your glass with ice, and then beer gets poured on top. And so there might be some challenging words in here for people, like beer and ice or beer and liquor.
2: My stomach is turning a little bit. I don't even drink this stuff. I'm like, but go on. I'm listening.
3: I think it's a really nice combo. First of all.
2: Well, what kind of beer? What kind of beer?
3: I use Modelo, but any kind of
2: lager. A light. Yeah.
3: We're not going for like hyper flavor in the beer. This is sort of filling in where champagne would be.
2: Ah, the champagne of beers, perhaps.
3: Yeah. Well, I don't like highlight, but if you do, go for it. But I think one thing, if you're not in the beer over ice club yet, come on in. The water's great. You're going to love it. But beer cocktails, I think, are such an underappreciated category of cocktail. And so all of those like sweet notes, floral notes, they all just play really nicely because the beer is kind of like a mild sort of malty flavor.
2: Right.
3: But to me, that's just like a great sippable all day kind of drink that I want to be drinking.
2: Very cool. Well, Casey, like you said, when you walked in, like today is a little bit of a break in the weather, but it's going to be like 100 degrees.
3: Yes.
2: It's with cancer. I hope you're going to a fabulous picnic and stay in the shade.
3: Thank you.
2: It's been great talking with you.
3: You too. Thanks.
1: That's Casey Elsass, author of What Can I Bring? He left us with a recipe for that mosaic jello. You can find it at splendidtable.org. Coming up, a conversation with a consummate host, food writer, and fashion designer, Peter Somm. I'm Francis Lamb, and this is The Splendid Table from APM.

0: 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I'm Francis Lam, and you're listening to The Splendid Table. You know, one of the most delightful cookbooks I've read recently is called Family Style by Peter Somm, and it's just full of recipes that made me go, God, why didn't I think of that? It's so smart, so delicious. But Peter didn't train with a litany of great chefs to get to his distinctive culinary style. Instead, his mentors were people with names like Bill Blass, Michael Kors, and Calvin Klein. It seems unfair, honestly, that Peter is a renowned fashion designer and happened to write a brilliant cookbook as a side gig, but here we are. So, hey, Peter, it's so great to see you.
1: Hey, Francis, how are you? So great to see you as well.
0: Congratulations on your cookbook. You know, it's so funny because obviously we're here to talk about your cookbook and you just wrote one. But for most of your career, people, you know, have looked at you really more for what to wear rather than what to eat. I mean, you have dressed Maggie Gyllenhaal, Beyonce, Michelle Obama, you know, no big deal. But actually, let's start there. How did you get into fashion?
1: You know, I was a really, really shy kid growing up. And so for me, drawing was the thing that kind of allowed me to just be in my own world. And I really started in the beginning drawing my mother. I mean, she was there. I drew her. And then I started drawing the clothes she was wearing. And
0: oh my God.
1: It really, you know, it wasn't until fifth grade where we went on a family trip to France, and my older sister bought Paris Vogue and L'Officiel, and this was sort of the height of 80s fashion. I opened these pages and it was like Claude Montana, Thierry Mugler, you know, shoulder pads, you know, just high drama. And that was the moment I was like, wow, that's what I want to do. So it was really in fifth grade where I decided this is what I wanted to do for my career. And I was lucky, you know, my parents are both architects, so I was lucky I escaped sort of maybe what the idea of being, you know, parents pressuring me to be an engineer or anything else like that.
0: Sure, doctor, so lawyer.
1: Exactly. Yeah. So, you know, at that point is really when I sort of was singularly focused on this. I put my blinders on, I was like learning like where Barney's New York was in New York, you know, I was doing all the research I could. And then, you know, flash forward, many years, I started my clothing line when I was 30, which is kind of a long time ago. And, you know, it was obviously a wild ride. You know, fashion is a fascinating, beautiful, crazy beast.
0: Yeah. I can only imagine. I mean, just, you know, like we are huge Project Runway fans in our home. And obviously that is a very sort of weird, stilted version of what fashion is or is about. But watching the combination of craft and creativity and vision, but then also having to have this overlay of like, well, what's commercial? What can actually work? What can like help me survive? Like, in that way, I guess it's not terribly unlike cooking, but you don't have a restaurant. You create recipes, and I love the creativity with which you create recipes. So I'm actually curious, are there similarities in when, like, do you feel like your brain is like, yes, the part of my brain that has worked in fashion for so long is the part of my brain that works to create recipes, or is it totally different parts of your brain, and that's why you love doing both of them?
1: Yeah, it's an interesting question. You know, for me, I think the part of my brain that does fashion is the creative part. And I think I've come to realize over the years of developing recipes and things and envisioning recipes and a dish that part of my brain that you know, thinks about fashion is the same part of my brain that thinks about food, the creative part. Obviously the technicalities, the fundamentals are different. You're chopping, you're thinking about ingredients, but in a lot of ways it's similar. They say you eat with your eyes, and it's the same thing with fashion. Obviously it's like that dress you are looking at online has to look great, you know, in the same way that that dress has to have be in the right fabric. It has to fit well. The same thing with the recipe. That recipe, it's nothing if it doesn't taste great, and that recipe has to actually function and be delicious. And in fashion, there's this garmento phrase called, you know, front of closet. It's very, you know, very industry term. You know, these are the pieces uh-huh. that you want to wear every day. You know, that dress cool. or that sweater that you want to wear all the time. And so I realized, yeah. I come to realize that the recipes that I do, I want them to be kind of front of closet. I want them to be recipes that you'll make over and over again.
0: That's so interesting. Let me ask you this too. You know, you mentioned this thing, oh, we eat with our eyes first. And I think every chef, you know, also thinks about that. They think about the presentation of the dish. And now, you know, probably especially so because, you know, if people come in and they'll you know, put their meal on Instagram. So you really want, like, it's a huge yeah. part of your business success. But I'm curious as to what you think that means.
1: Yeah, you know, I think for me, it's probably the element of surprise. I mean, sort of surprise and delight. You know, I've often sort of thought about a dish and the colors of it. Like, there's one dish in my cookbook that is actually, it's a seared tuna with a roasted cherry and caper salsa. And I kind of thought about tuna and the pinkness of the tuna and being grilled or something very summery, and then cherries also being that deep red. And, you know, so I guess, you know, I think it works both ways, where you can think of a color and an idea of what something looks like and then back into it, or you can really obviously look at the ingredients and then sort of form an idea around there.
0: Yeah. So Peter, I know you've always loved to cook. Obviously, you know, professionally, you've spent most of your time in another field. Are there people that you look to for inspiration when you're cooking? I mean, I know your family's super important to you, but are there people you've read over the years? Are there cookbooks you've reached for?
1: Oh my gosh, there's so many cookbooks. You know, I have piles and piles of cookbooks that inspire me. And I think Hetty McKinnon, for sure. You know, I think what she does, you know, with Asian cuisine
0: and vegetarian cooking
1: and kind of the mix up between East and West is inspiring. Eric Kim's cookbook, Korean American, I think for me was a real watershed moment. And
0: that book's great.
1: You know, I mean, I go way back to even The Joy of Cooking, you know, Irma Rombauer, whose cookbook my mom used all the time. I actually sold her copy, so I have it. You know, I also love Ruth Reichel, you know, her writing and her cookbooks. You know, Kalu Henry also, I love, she's a wonderful person, and I love her dishes. They're delicious. It's so simple. Yeah. And also Lighty Huck as well. I love her recipes as well. There's a simplicity in her recipes, which is like you just get right to the point and it's great food. So
0: yeah. She worked for Ina Garten for a long time, so I think that Ina's like simplicity rubbed off on her.
1: Absolutely.
0: That's a great list. Okay, well let's flip a bit to talking about your recipes. I want to ask you, you know, because I am so warm right now, I'm imagining, okay, what do I like about this time of year? It's like, oh, I love a picnic. I love a backyard meal. If you were going on a summer picnic tomorrow, what would you bring? What's a dish in your book that you feel is very summery?
1: Well, there are two dishes, and I can't really decide, but one of them is it's a take on a classic. So I love a deviled egg, and obviously deviled eggs are a classic, but I've done my version where I've made them as tea eggs first. So, you know, tea eggs, which are, you know, hard-boiled eggs, which are marinated in sort of a tea broth. So you kind of
0: like
1: get
0: tea
1: that.
0: And soy sauce.
1: And soy sauce, exactly. It's a marinade, basically, and... And so for me, it's always, my thought was always how to bring in more flavor into something like a deviled egg, which does have flavor. But, you know, I always crave that deep sort of slightly salty umami. And, you know, mayonnaise doesn't bring that as much as I'd like. So for me, that extra layer of flavor with the tea egg is such a great bite. And then there's that's one delicious. Other dish that, you know, I can't really, you know, it's much more traditional in some ways. I don't know if it's traditional, but my mom made it a lot in the summer when she didn't want to turn on the stove for her company. And it is a chilled summer tofu that has century eggs and sort of a chili crisp kind of sauce. And, you know, century eggs, I don't know why I'm talking about eggs so much, but, you know, are eggs that have... I mean, they're actually, what are they? Are they,
0: they're salted, fermented? Duck eggs.
1: Yeah.
0: They're sort of preserved in this ancient technique of They're preserved in like ash. I think most traditionally they're preserved in ash, and the ash has a sort of chemical reaction with the egg that, I mean, if you've never seen a century egg before, it will blow your mind, because you think of a hard-boiled egg and all the white of the egg is now like translucent black.
1: Yeah, it's pretty amazing.
0: And the yolk, right? The yolk or the yellow of the egg is now sort of like this like kind of beautiful, almost green color.
1: Yeah, and the flavor is a little bit funky. It's more mild than people would think. I think you think mm-hmm. They're just gonna be really, really intense. But they're actually sort of a delicate sort of, you know, funky flavor.
0: Yeah. And the tofu itself is super simple, right? Most people forget the tofu is already cooked.
1: Yeah.
0: So you can actually
1: just
0: eat it out of the package.
1: Exactly. So this is a silken tofu, again, which is, you know, the most soft, supple, kind of jiggly kind of tofu. And the sauce is really made out of chili crisp, sesame oil, a little soy sauce. It's a very simple dressing, and you just lightly score the top of the tofu. If you go in too far, the whole thing is just going to fall apart, because silken tofu, like, you look at it wrong and it'll just sort of fall apart. So all this sort of grit on top is just really meant for the sauce to get in a little bit more. You just pour the sauce over, and again, it's got a little bit of heat from the chili crisp, that tang of umami from the soy sauce, you know, that nuttiness from the sesame oil. And then it's really a bunch of scallions and cilantro on top, and the thousand-year-old eggs next to it, and it's quite refreshing. I actually like it alone, or, you know, a lot of times, of course, we would have it with rice. So sort of the coolness of the tofu with the warm of the rice, it's a nice kind of balance.
0: Nice.
1: But if you're at a picnic, just go solo without the rice.
0: Yeah. That sounds so cool, because it's like it's almost like just like a spicy, savory custard, which...
1: Exactly.
0: That sounds great. You have another dish. I mean, so many dishes sound delicious. And like so many dishes, I have to say, in your book, I look at and like, why didn't I think of that? Like, that's... but one, it seems really special to you. Also savory, but bright, and sounds like it's probably really great for hot weather. It's your grandmother's lemon chicken.
1: Oh, yes. It's in the cookbook. It's called Famous Lemon Chicken, which I think up to the point of the cookbook coming out was really only famous to my family. But it is a dish my grandmother made constantly when I was a kid. She's been gone 20 years, so we're talking way back. And it's a recipe she developed. And I say developed because she really wasn't a grandma who did a pinch of this, a pinch of that. She actually bucked sort of, you know, tradition of grandmas, you know, having sort of just a pinch of this and a pinch of that. She actually wrote down and developed this recipe. She was in Hong Kong in the 1920s. She was a pharmacist, which in that time in the 20s, for a woman, was actually quite rare. You know, her parents wanted her... She wanted to be a... more of a surgeon, but her parents didn't have the means, so she became a pharmacist. And I think, you know, with a pharmacist, measurements are important, all those things, you know, precision is very important. So this was just instilled in her. So when she came to the U.S. with her family, which is my mom and her five siblings and my grandfather, you know, she had to kind of learn how to cook in a real way for like three meals a day. And so she set out to develop recipes. And my mom recalls...
0: That's so cool.
1: You know, growing up, you know, when she was in high school, my grandmother actually fed this to them for like 7 days straight, this lemon chicken, because she wanted to get it exactly right. I changed it a little bit. I streamlined a few things and I bumped up the lemon because I love the lemon flavor. But in principle, it's her recipe. So, and it's a delicious one.
0: And describe it for us.
1: Really, the meat is super tender. You know, you have ginger, you have scallion in there. You know, it's all about the sauce in a way. You know, because it starts on the stove, finishes in the oven, and that sauce is, you know, it has a little cornstarch in there, of course, which a lot of Asian dishes do, or Chinese dishes especially. So there's a little bit of a silky sauce, and the lemons are sliced in there. You have the juice, you have the zest. You know, the lemon slices get so tender, you can eat them as well. So it's a really super lemony delicious dish, which for me, of course, has to be eaten with rice.
0: yeah. But also so great in the summer. There's one more I really need to ask you about. And this is one of the ones where I was like, why did I never think of this? But it's you have such a knack for creating these like Cantonese, Chinese, like American recipes. And this is something I've never seen before, but basically you take a pan of potstickers. So potstickers, I mean, people like, they love them in restaurants. And I don't think people realize how easy they are to make at home when you have just a bag of frozen dumplings.
1: Oh, completely.
0: But like you just get a nonstick pan going with a little oil. You set the dumplings in there. You pour in some water, cover it, and then it steams until the dumplings are cooked. And you take the lid off, all the water steams off, and then they just basically slowly brown.
1: Yep.
0: And that's like, and then you have your crispy skin dumpling. But what you do, which is genius, is then you pour in eggs.
1: Yes.
0: And the eggs basically cook into a frittata with these dumplings like nestled into the egg. It's like, it's genius.
1: It is.
0: I don't really want to ask you. I'm just basically want. I just want to talk to you about your dish because I'm so excited about it.
1: It is one of those ones where it just sort of was born of what I always have a bag of frozen potstickers in my freezer. Like I go to bed at night feeling good that they're there, you know, because like you said, it takes minutes. And I think this really came out of the idea of, you know, when you pour the water in and cover the lid to steam. I was like, well, why do you just have to pour in water? You're still steaming and cooking the dumplings. And I kind of love the idea of sort of this, a lake of eggs, you know, with these little ships of pot stickers floating in them. Yeah, it's a fun one. It's a really delicious one.
0: Yeah, that's great. And you know what? Actually, this brings me back to what we were talking about at the top when you're saying like, oh, what does it mean to eat with your eyes? And part of this idea of visual appeal is surprise.
1: Yeah.
0: Let me ask you this one, take it in a different direction. You know, you have entertained beautifully over the years. You've loved cooking for so long. And I'm sure you have like, you know, friends who come over who have, you know, experienced a life where they expect a certain sense of style from you. What do you think makes for a great host?
1: Yeah, I mean, I think for a dinner party, it is really, there's sort of two parts. First of all, I think whoever's throwing the party, just enjoy it as well. Because if you're having fun and relaxed and chill, and then everybody else will. I think we've all been to dinner parties where the host is stressed out and it doesn't make for a great evening. Mm. And you know, the way I sort of not stress myself is by planning ahead as much as possible. You know, I love setting a table. So I actually, if I have time, I'll set it in the morning. So it's the last thing I have to worry about. And then it just, you know, I think people can get so caught up in the details and get stressed out about the food. And sure, the food's important and all these things are important. Lighting's important. Why not? But at the end of the day, it's people are there for the people. People are there to sit, you know, around a table and be together. And I think we have to always remember that. So when the souffle doesn't rise or the pavlova, you know, cracks or whatever goes wrong. I mean, I've had so many disasters that you just recover from. And I've had times where I've had to order food at the last minute for delivery and put it on a nice plate. And you know what? It's all good. It happens.
0: People were there to hang out. Yeah.
1: Yeah.
0: Well, Peter, this has been such a joy to talk with you. Thank you so much.
1: Thank you, Francis. This has been so much fun.
0: Peter Somm is the author of Family Style, elegant everyday recipes inspired by home and heritage. And if you go to splendidtable.org, you can find his recipe for that potsticker frittata. I am telling you, when I saw it, I smacked myself on the head and I was like, why didn't I think of that? It's so brilliant. Well, anyway, that is our show for the week. We hope you enjoyed it. We'll talk to you again next week. The Splendid Table was created by Sally Swift and Lynn Rosetto Casper and was made this week by technical producer Jennifer Leakey, producers Erica Romero and Maria Wortel, and managing producer Sally Swift. 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I'm Francis Lamb, and this is APM, American Public Media.
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5: Welcome, friends, to another edition of Economic Update, a weekly program devoted to the economic dimensions of our lives and those of our children. I'm your host, Richard Wolf. Today's program is about an institution, a human institution created by human beings for human beings, and full of the pros and cons that all institutions exhibit. It is an institution that hasn't lasted forever, and it will not last forever. In other words, it has a life and a death, like all institutions do. I'm talking about the market. And I have to stress, when I talk about the market, that I'm talking about something around which basically a religion has congealed, so that people talk about the market the way they talk about God or gods. The market is some fantastic, superhuman, not the creation of people, not full of strengths and weaknesses, not something with a birth, an evolution, and a death. It's as if the market were forever. It isn't. As if it were natural. It isn't. And if we have always had them, we haven't. And as if it is incredibly efficient, it isn't. Some people have always loved markets, just as people have always hated them. They've been a bone of contention, and no effort at suppressing the critics of markets has ever succeeded in doing away with the criticism of markets, which is as powerful as the markets themselves. Markets have been good for some people and bad for others, like any other institution. So let's take a look to see whether I can make the case for what I've just said. So let's begin. What is a market? A market is an institution inserted between two poles, production of goods and services at one end and consumption of the goods and services at the other. So, for example, if you grow your own potatoes, the production, your labor with the soil and the seeds and the watering and the weed, all the work, the production of the finished potato by you, and the consumption of that potato by you or your family, there's no market. You don't take the potatoes you've produced to a place where they go through a procedure called exchange. Market. You don't take the potatoes you've produced to a place where they go through a procedure called exchange.

markets, goods go through that exchange process on their way from the producer to the consumer. And so now the question arises, the minute you have these things, what's the ratio of exchange? How many dollars do you have to give up to get a pound of potatoes? How many tomatoes might you have to give up to get a pound of potatoes, etc.? In other words, the ratio of exchange, the price, if you want to call it that, is something that happens in the market based on what the demands are of the two sides of the market. And here's what we know about markets. Each side wants to get as much of what it will buy as it can for whatever it has to sell. And on the other side, the same thing. So in fact, both sides, the seller on each side and the buyer on each side, are engaged in a process that I'm going to bluntly call screwing the other guy. You want to give up as few of your tomatoes as possible for each pound of potatoes, because the fewer tomatoes you give up for that pound of potatoes, the more tomatoes you'll have left to exchange for other things. You're better off, better the deal you can negotiate with the potato guy. You want the most potatoes for the least tomatoes. And guess what the guy on the potato side wants? He wants the most of your tomatoes for the least potatoes he has to give up. Markets generate conflict. That's not one of their virtues. As you'll see, it's one of their flaws, and it's going to come back to haunt you. Here's another way to understand what markets do. Markets ration out whatever has been produced. The market is how all the potato producers in any community, whether that community is your village or your state or your nation or the world, whatever the production is, now the question is, who gets the output? Production is what produces output. That's what the words mean. Production of software programs, of ice cream cones, of tissue paper, of jackets, whatever. The production gives you the product. But if we live in an economy, as we certainly do, which has highly developed division of labor, we don't live anymore, as human beings once did, in little isolated farmhouses where we produced and consumed what we produced. In that kind of an economy, we don't need markets very much. I remember visiting households in New England years ago and having the people who lived there tell me how proud they were that they never went to a supermarket, that between their chickens and their cows and their 4 acres, they could grow or raise all their food, all the bases of everything they needed, even their salt, even their sugar, even you name it, they could do it on their own. They didn't have to go to market for anything. Terribly proud. But we live in an economy that's been developed. All of us do. Where there's a high degree of division of labor. You go to work producing something, one or two or three things. And then, after you finish producing them, you get paid a wage. And with the wage, you go and buy all the other things you consume. You don't make them. You buy them. In other words, you need exchange to take care of your needs, to feed yourself, to clothe yourself, to shelter yourself. You must participate in the market. That's one of the reasons religions developed that look upon the market as this magical thing. I go to work. I work all day in a factory or an office or a store.
And at the end of the week,

0: I get an envelope with money or a check that I can cash for money. And then I go into the market and buy all the things I need to consume. I am a prisoner of the market. What do I mean? Well, how much money you get paid determines what you can buy. It's not about how much work you do. It's not how good you are at the job. It's not how hard you work. It's how much you get paid. Because when you go to buy something, they're not interested in how you got the money. They're not interested in whether you work hard or not at all. Whether you begged or borrowed or stole the money, they could care less. They just want the money. So you discover as a child that it's all about the money. And therefore, when you look for a job, when you get a job, you're interested in the money. That's not a flaw in your character. That's your adjustment to a system that puts the market in such a position. So it becomes in the interest of everybody to try to build up the price they can get when they sell whatever they have to sell. If it's a realtor, he's going to tell you how wonderful the house or the apartment are that he's trying to sell. Is he telling the truth? Who knows? When will you find out? Too late, after you've paid. So he's going to hype it. Just like the grocer is going to tell you, these are the best strawberries you've ever. Maybe. But you understand, as we are all creatures of advertising, and advertising is everywhere telling you, buy this, buy that, buy this. You'll get this if you buy that. You'll get that if you buy this. On and on. It's endless. We live in a culture that is hysterically market-oriented. It's like a religion. And yet, I'm going to now go through with you all the places that reject markets, that don't want markets, that hate Marxists. I'm going to start with a story that I like to tell my students. I call it my Thanksgiving story. You're home for Thanksgiving. You've just taken an economics course where the teacher has told you the market is this wonderful institution that has brought us to prosperity and is so efficient and all this other junk I'm going to dismantle in the second half of today's show. But before we get to it, you're home for Thanksgiving and you're in love with markets because your teacher persuaded you. And you sit down for your Thanksgiving dinner. And your mother carves up the turkey that she's prepared, and you all enjoy it with the cranberry sauce and the whole bit. And when the dinner is done, your grandmother says to you, sitting across the table, would you please take out the garbage? Sure, you say, that'll be $4. It's a market. I'm telling you that we have a market. You want the garbage out? You got to pay. Your father leans across the table, smacks you across the face, and says, what are you talking about? This is a family. We do things for each other because we love each other, not because we buy and sell. Take that kind of mentality out of here. It destroys the love that a family needs. Wow. Turns out inside the family, we don't divide the labor and do things for each other by buying and selling. We exclude it. Stay with me. We're going to go into this market in much greater detail in the second half of today's show. Welcome back, friends, to the second half of today's economic update. We're engaged here in a critique of the market and an effort to show you what a mixed bag this institution always was. We ended up the first half talking about how inside a household there's a division of labor. You take out the garbage. Mother prepared the turkey. Dad maybe made the stuffing. Aunt Louise, you get the picture. People do different things. They work that out in the family, among the relatives, before. And then they each produce something, and they get together, and they share it. And the turkey goes from the producer, mom, to you, the kid who's consuming. There's no market. And the attempt to introduce a market is punished by exclusion. Let me give you another enormous example. Inside every major corporation in America, there is a division of labor. This subsidiary makes these parts. This division of the company makes those parts. Those parts go into the part of another division. Do they buy and sell from each other? No. Is it a market? No. Can outsiders come in and buy? No. Do you try to sell it outside the company? No. It's internal. But it's a division of labor where producer and consumer are different parts of the community, are the employees of the company. They don't in fact, if you study the history of mergers and acquisitions, it's often because the company doesn't want to be dependent on a market. If you have to go to the open market, you don't know what you're going to find. One day to the next, it might be a higher price. Might be somebody else beat you to it. It might be they found a market better somewhere. You don't want to be at risk that way. How do you solve the problem? You buy a company that you normally bought from. You don't buy from it. You buy the company itself, bring it inside your corporate structure. And now you don't have to worry about insecurity. You've got everything under control. Most of our products come from big corporations that have done that. Inside, they don't allow markets. So when you hear them celebrate the market on 4th of July BS opportunity, don't be fooled. It's not about markets. It's about a market outside, not inside the corporation. Let me give you yet another example. Every socialist country, for most of its history, and I'm including here Soviet Union, People's Republic of China, North Korea, Cuba, you name it, has used markets. Markets are not a peculiarity of capitalism. Markets are an institution, has been used by many. If you travel to America, major cities in the American South, you will see in one part or another of downtown a place referred to in the history books as the slave market. That's right. They bought and sold human beings in a market. They even bred human beings. Virginia was famous for it. So markets are not a particularity of capitalism. The New York Times may refer to capitalism as the market system, but that's ignorance that's working there. Feudal Europe for 1,000 years had all kinds of markets, local markets, regional markets, international markets. Socialist countries use markets to this today, right now. If you go to Russia or China, you can go downtown and buy things at the market. Kind of like you can here. So what is going on? Well, they discovered something way back with Plato and Aristotle in ancient Greece. People don't learn this because it isn't taught, but Plato and Aristotle didn't like markets. They felt that markets were an institution that destroyed social cohesion. In other words, they tore communities apart. They were against them. They only disagreed about what to do. Plato said, get rid of them. Aristotle said, it'll be so disruptive to get rid of them now that we have them that we should find the following solution. Don't get rid of them. Control them. Regulate them. And that's what modern socialist countries do. they have a government agency set the prices. And why is that? Well, that goes back to the basic reality of a market. Remember I said you want to give up as few potatoes as possible for your tomatoes. Every seller of whatever it is tries to drive up the price by holding back the quantity. I'll give you an example from America right now. The price of oil has come down because of a temporary agreement between the United States and Iran about opening the Strait of Hormuz. So the price of oil has come down. Has the price of gasoline come down? Not anywhere near as much. Why not? Because the gasoline companies, who are oil companies who've refined the oil to make it into gasoline, they want to make up the profit they didn't have when the price of oil was in trouble. So they're not in any rush. They know by holding back the gasoline, they can keep the price up. They know that in a culture that depends on the car, we're going to have to fill up our cars one way or the other. So they keep the price high. Every capitalist, every company in a market system tries to manipulate the market. The most famous way of doing it, we call that monopoly. That's when you're the only one who produces something. Then you can charge whatever you want. You got no competitors. Nobody is maneuvering to get your customer away. So you can go to town. The big corporations, Apple, Microsoft, Walmart, they developed monopolies, a particular position where they could, get ready, control the market. We've never had free markets. That's a utopian imaginary. And you know why we call things free market? Because we'd like to believe that there could be a market, hypothetically, which wasn't being manipulated by one or another of the participants. We've never had such a thing. It's purely a utopian dream, never realized, never realizable. In the socialist countries, you set prices because you want there to be a certain adjustment. You're not going to let, for example, suppose the milk producers, and by the way, in many countries they do this, including parts of the United States, parts of Canada, and so on. Milk producers hold back milk. They either don't let their herds of cows get big enough, or they destroy the milk periodically, plow it under, pour it into the fields. Why? Because if you control the supply, you make it scarce, you can jack up the price. Because some people, here we go now, some people are so attached to milk that they will pay a higher and higher price. Other people will drop away. They used to buy the milk, but they can't afford it if it's $10 a gallon. They could afford it at $4 a gallon, or maybe even $6, but not $10. But the sellers of milk want to sell it at $10. So they do. They jack up the price. And yeah, they don't sell as much milk, but the milk they sell fetches so high a price that they're going to profit. Less milk, higher price. They go for it. What happens? Rich people buy the milk. They can afford it. They don't care. And then they feed it to their cat, whom they adore. Meanwhile, across the street is a family with 10 children that can't afford to buy any milk for any of them because they don't have the money to pay $10 a gallon. The milk is produced. The milk goes to the market. The milk is sold and distributed. But to whom does the market distribute the milk? Answer, to the people with the money to buy. Markets are systems of distributing and they favor those with the most money. We don't distribute the milk according to whether it's more important to feed children than to feed cats. We might, most of us, agree which is the more important use. The market doesn't care. The market goes to where the money is. Now you can understand rich people like markets because they are favored by the market. The market is not a neutral institution. It never was. The reason we have a religion of markets is because rich people prefer to be able to say, you should do this, not because it's good for me as a rich person, but it's because that's the way the market wants it to be. As if the market were neutral. It isn't. And if the market were some religion, it oughtn't to be. But in our culture, it has become a clever way to get people to accept the way things are when they know that's wrong. It's more profitable to play a market, to make a market, than to deal with the needs people have. And here's some proof. During World War II, economists went to President Franklin Roosevelt and said, we are now fighting World War II against the Germans and Italians in Europe and against the Japanese in the Far East. We are diverting our industrial capacity to producing guns and bullets and planes and ships and missiles and all the rest of the military. And all those resources we are taking away from producing consumer goods. We're saying to our people, we have to cut back on producing food, clothing, shelter, all the things you buy with your money, your wages, because we have to use those resources for military. So there's going to be a real cut in the supply of sugar and meat and gasoline and all these other things. And they said to the president, if you let the market work, those things are going to become very scarce. And the only people who can afford to maintain consumption will be the rich. And that will turn the mass of middle and low-income people against the rich people. And that division will undermine the solidarity we need to fight and win the war. So you can't let the market work. And so we abolish the market in the United States because of its problems. And we substitute ration. The government issued little booklets full of coupons. And if you wanted to buy a gallon of gas, you needed a coupon. If you wanted to buy a quart of milk, a coupon. A pound of sugar, a coupon. Any meat, a coupon. Money didn't do it. A merchant who sold you something for money, any of those listed items and many more, would be arrested and go to jail. He could only sell it for a ration ticket. And how did people get ration tickets? The government distributed them. And how did the government distribute them? According to people's needs. If you had a big family with little children, you got a lot of tickets for milk. And if you were an older couple with four cats, you didn't get any. Wow. And the merchant took the tickets, sold the goods, went to the government, and converted the tickets into the money they needed to do their business. The rationing at a time of need was a statement, a screaming statement, if you can hear it, that markets are a very questionable way to run a society. Good for the rich and not for almost everybody else. I hope this critical analysis of the markets helps you think clearly about the world we live in and the changes that need to be made. And in any case, I look forward to speaking with you again next week.
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0: 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I'm Janine Jackson. This week on Counterspin, protests are ongoing in southern Maine, where Joan Sebastian Duran Guerrero was killed by an ICE agent on July 13th. The Maine Monitor says folks are expressing rage, fear, and questions about what occurred. Protesters also showed up at Houston City Hall, calling out ICE operations there that killed Lorenzo Salgado Araujo. Houston Public Media said each speech inside the council chambers was echoed by the raucous chants of dozens of protesters outside who stood for hours during the public comment session, making demands for accountability and transparency. Here in Manhattan's Foley Square, one protester told New York One, "I think it's gone past the point of we need to abolish ICE. I think we need a thorough investigation and, if appropriate, trials, prosecutions." Said another, "For me, this past week is a reminder that we should all be out here." Corporate media are narrating this nightmare, but will their questions ever go deep enough to drive actual change? Right now, the focus seems heavy on the notion that we need to humanize the victims of racist state violence rather than challenge the humanity of those who enact it. Oh, but you'll be happy to know Snopes is on top of the question of whether Juan Guerrero's daughter actually saw her father be shot to death by state agents. Don't want to get that twisted. We'll talk about ICE murders and the bigger system that encourages and absolves them with Lauren Bonds, Executive Director of the National Police Accountability Project. That's coming up this week on Counterspin, but first, a quick look back at some recent press. When Republican South Carolina Senator Lindsey Graham died July 11th, corporate media didn't just whitewash his record. As Julie Holler writes for Fair.org, they highlighted the symbiosis between the press corps and the politicians they are tasked with holding to account. Graham was crucial, for one example, in the transformation of the Supreme Court. First, in helping Senate leader Mitch McConnell block Barack Obama's nomination of Merrick Garland to fill Antonin Scalia's seat, then in providing critical support for Brett Kavanaugh's nomination, which was faltering after accusations of sexual assault from Christine Blasey Ford. Preventing a sitting president from filling a Supreme Court vacancy has been one of the most consequential decisions in terms of changing the path of the country. Giving Trump the chance to fill that seat instead of Obama meant the balance of the court was shifted, ultimately giving the GOP the current 6-3 advantage that has paved the way for Trump's rapid expansion of executive power. But the New York Times' Carl Hulse didn't find that worth a mention. Instead, telling readers that Graham's, quote, bipartisanship extended to his handling of federal judicial nominations on the Judiciary Committee, where he regularly pointed out that he had backed President Barack Obama's Supreme Court nominees at a political cost to himself, while Democrats dug in against Mr. Trump's court picks, a stance that infuriated him, close quote. At one point, Lindsey Graham called Trump a, quote, race-baiting, xenophobic, religious bigot. He doesn't represent my party. He doesn't represent the values that the men and women who wear the uniform are fighting for, close quote. But once Trump took power, Graham became, as PBS explained, quote, one of his closest allies and golf buddies, close quote. So no hypocrisy there. Accounts like one in the New York Times referred to Graham's, quote, much-analyzed turnabout, close quote, on Trump. And PBS allowed a source to say that those shifts were an effort to, quote, continue to be relevant. I mean, he wanted to be an effective senator when there was a Democratic president and also when there was a Republican president, close quote. The Sunday political shows, Holler notes, perfected the art of veneration. At NBC's Meet the Press, where Graham himself was slated to appear for the 64th time, the network invited Donald Trump, Benjamin Netanyahu, and Republican South Carolina Senator Tim Scott to offer their thoughts. Host Kristen Welker asked Trump such piercing questions as, quote, "He loved his work, Mr. President. He was tireless, but it brought him such joy, didn't it?" Close quote. Trump responded, "There was nobody like him." Netanyahu, for his part, called Lindsey Graham a great patriot who never confused good and evil. Tim Scott also appeared on CNN's State of the Union, where host Jake Tapper asked him to talk about the role Graham played in contributing to America's national security and the way that the U.S. is seen around the world. Scott replied, quote, "He was literally one of the edgiest guys as it relates to foreign policy you would ever meet. But it was never because he was a warmonger. It was because he wanted to see peace in every place possible. And if necessary, peace becomes a part of what happens if you use our kinetic response tools," close quote. As Holler writes, Tapper didn't even raise an eyebrow at that grotesque sequence of words. Indeed, no Sunday hosts did more than nod respectfully at pronouncements like, "He's just a good person," or "Lindsey was just a powerful force for good." So it's worth understanding that where you might be looking for unvarnished news is really just another club you're not invited to. Reporting at Zetio by Asuwin Subsang and Prem Tucker notes the continuance of the Trump administration's bombing campaign against supposed narco-terrorist drug boats. So far, Trump's illegal bombing spree of at least 66 strikes have killed at least 221 people, including, you'll remember, last September's strike on a fishing boat off the coast of Venezuela, which was followed by a double tap to make sure all survivors were killed. While media attention has faded, sources tell Zetio's reporters that Trump wants to expand those operations, even though they don't actually know who they're killing. But they do know that the killing is not interrupting the flow of fentanyl or cocaine or anything else into the U.S. Said one official, at this point, quote, "It's murder for murder's sake," close quote. Another said that White House officials have stopped asking for drug data because, quote, "people know it's not actually designed to end the fentanyl crisis," close quote. Meanwhile, the Center for Economic and Policy Research reminds us of the nearly 4,000 people who have died in Venezuela's June 24th earthquakes, tens of thousands more injured, left homeless, or in medical crisis. We've seen heart-wrenching coverage, but as CPERS co-director Mark Weisbrot wrote in an op-ed for the LA Times, we've seen little suggesting that Venezuelans digging survivors out of rubble shouldn't have to also fight for an end to sanctions, largely from the U.S., that have destroyed their nation's economy. A study Weisbrot co-authored for The Lancet Global Health estimated that broad unilateral sanctions like those imposed by the U.S. cause an additional 564,000 deaths annually, a majority of those deaths estimated to be among children under 5 years old. So news media that tug heartstrings with images of Venezuelans looking for lost children in rubble, but who don't connect that to the damage and loss of life incurred by economic sanctions, are telling half a story. The point of these sanctions is to punish civilians, to force them somehow to overthrow a leadership that the U.S. has decided it doesn't like. So just like ICE officers shooting into vehicles, such sanctions used to be rare, but have now become a tool of first resort. Probably, Weisbrot offers, because the resulting fatalities are mostly unseen. But just as with murders by law enforcement, more and more people are seeing around media's erasures, and hopefully, quote, as the illegality and human toll of these sanctions become more widely known, the U.S. government will be increasingly forced to abandon them, close quote. 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Maine ICE shooting victim has been identified. What to know about him? Offered USA Today. The first wave of news coverage of the July 13th murder by an ICE agent in Maine saw a lot of stories asking who was Juan Sebastian Guerrero, the victim, or stating what we know about Juan Sebastian Guerrero, as if there might be some biographical detail that would explain or excuse his killing. The repeated mention that Guerrero was not the intended target of ICE that day is also unsettling, suggesting that this behavior would be acceptable if it were more competent, transmitting without friction the idea that people can be valid targets of state violence as part of what we're told is about law enforcement and civil laws at that. And listeners will know that the Department of Homeland Security ordered officers around the country to stop pulling cars over, saying they were going to assess their tactics. And then a day later, Donald Trump demanded those stops resume, said ICE is doing just what they're supposed to do. Joining us now to talk about what we can do, along with being furious, is Lauren Bonds, Executive Director of the National Police Accountability Project. She joins us now by phone from Kansas City, Kansas. Welcome to Counterspin, Lauren Bonds.
1: Thank you so much for having us, Janine.
0: Well, in the wake of Juan Sebastian Guerrero's killing by ICE in Maine, itself in the wake of Lorenzo Salgado Araujo's killing by ICE in Texas, you put out a statement that did not call vaguely for reforms to ICE, as I saw some headlines referring to public outrage. What was the statement you put out actually saying?
1: Yeah, the statement that we put out was saying that we need ICE out of our streets, that ICE should not be engaging in any removal efforts that they're currently engaged in. And, you know, that entails traffic stops, which were temporarily paused. But that also entails, you know, kind of these deportation removal orders, all these warrants that are being kind of served on foot in these different communities and are also leading to violence and death.
0: The statement says it's clear that the only way to prevent ICE from killing us in the streets is to remove ICE from the streets. That's a long way stronger than kind of we need to know what they're up to. You know, they need to sometimes testify about things. This is not that.
1: Yes, I would agree that we are we're taking it a step further than we need body worn cameras and, you know, we need more oversight. Those things are important too, and they may be more easily attained potentially, although I think we're kind of seeing that even those kind of minimum restrictions on ICE's conduct are being rejected. So we should ask for, you know, what we think is actually going to be the biggest deterrent to ICE violence. And we do think that that is removing them from street operations.
0: Well, let me ask you about this particular thing that you also mentioned that I think is kind of being lifted up for people, this shooting into cars business. You know, this seems to be a primary way, if you're making these street stops, this is becoming a primary way that ICE ends up harming or killing people. It's a weird thing, isn't it, to be shooting into vehicles?
1: Absolutely. And I would say that that's, you know, not something that's been accepted and even by kind of the most pro-force, ardent members of the law enforcement community for over a decade now. There's been kind of a consensus in the law enforcement community that shooting into vehicles, fleeing vehicles, you know, charging vehicles, whatever it may be, is just so highly dangerous that there are few, if any, situations that justify it. Not only dangerous to the person who's driving the vehicle, but bystanders, passengers, and law enforcement themselves. And so kind of the universally accepted or national standard practices around shooting into vehicles is that there are very few situations where it is justified and where policy should permit it.
0: Well, most stories that I have seen note or anyway suggest that the killing of Guerrero, of Araujo, while they're horrific, are not outliers, you know, that they fit in a broader pattern of violence, recklessness, and racism from ICE. In your recent conversation with Sonali Kolhatkar on Rising Up, I understood you to suggest that we hold an even bigger picture about policing in this country, and specifically that we not set up a framing that says ICE bad, regular police good. You know, I know you're not saying ICE violence isn't worth the attention it gets, but what are you getting at there?
1: Yeah, you know, I think that there's been a real, shift. I'm thinking particularly amongst lawmakers who are, you know, identified Democrats who are on the left, who have really spoke up about the importance of curtailing ICE violence right now. And I think that that's obviously incredibly important, but it's a bit myopic in terms of, you know, they're not making those same demands for local law enforcement that are, you know, carrying out similar types of uses of force, similar types of violence and harm against other communities, against their constituents who are, you know, Black Americans, for instance. And so I think, you know, it needs to be a both and. This can't be, you know, just a focus on ICE, because ICE, they're cops. They are doing what cops do, usually against people who are only suspected of breaking civil laws. But there's a lot of victims, as you know, of local law enforcement violence who, you know, have not committed any crimes or not even suspected of committing crimes. And so I think this is very important that we don't kind of reframe some of the violence that ICE has undertaken as being exclusive or specific to federal law enforcement agents, because we know 3 people die as a result of police violence every single day. And those are, you know, largely local police officers that are committing those uses of force.
0: Right. And it's just useful, just as we can't connect everything to Trump, you know, when particular policies predated Trump, you know, and if we think if there's no more Trump, all of this is going to disappear, then we've got something fundamentally wrong. It's important to pull out the tactics, you know, the actual behaviors that are problematic, and to disconnect them from a particular agency even or a particular politician, certainly. Yeah,
1: absolutely.
0: Well, the Department of Homeland Security said in a statement, and I can't remember where I saw this, but they said in a statement, quote, "We are always evaluating our procedures to keep our officers safe and criminals off our streets. We will not disclose or discuss law enforcement tactics," close quote. And, you know, I have to ask, what if we had a press corps that would say, "You won't disclose or discuss law enforcement tactics"? You know, like, wait, everything comes to a halt. You know, I often balk at transparency as itself a goal. You know, we want to stop actions, not just, you know, have a peek at them. But when an agency straight up says, "Oh, we're not even going to talk about how we make any of these decisions," that is a clanging warning bell to me.
1: Yes, I would agree. And, you know, I think, you know, generally we're of the same mind at the National Police Accountability Project that we shouldn't be advocating for transparency for transparency's sake. But transparency is an essential prerequisite for accountability, for reform, for even things like abolition. If we don't understand systems, we really can't improve them. We can't know if they were at issue and causing harm. Like, it really is kind of step one for change, whatever you want that change to look like.
0: Sure.
1: And so at the very least, you know, this is information we should have. And I kind of, you know, just did a long spiel about how ICE are just cops and this is something that we're seeing everywhere. But I would say the way that the DHS and, you know, the agency is functioning right now is really different from what local law enforcement agencies would even try to get away with. That lack of transparency around policies themselves, around practices, and what is an acceptable practice and what is an acceptable tactic under what circumstances is something that you wouldn't expect a chief of police or a sheriff to not disclose if asked about it.
0: Absolutely. The sunshine is necessary, as you say, as a first step. And this kind of follows along, but I do wonder, and I wonder this sincerely, how police at every level can lie and lie and lie. And then bystander video, as more is often the case, you know, says no, what their account was absolutely false. And yet they're still treated as reliable sources, not just by news media, but by other institutions. It just seems to me, it's hard to think of other entities that can be caught in lies again and again and again. And yet each time they come up, there's an assumption that they're telling the truth.
1: Yeah, I think that is something that's very frustrating in our work at the National Police Accountability Project, because you're right. There's data, there's anecdotal examples about the fact that, you know, law enforcement officers in the agencies that are often protecting them or supporting them, you know, have a history of dishonesty, or that they're not more honest than any other witness or not more credible than any other public institution. And so, you know, I do think one of the things that is becoming more and more common post 2020 is that the public, I think, is less willing to kind of accept a police narrative at its face. Right. And that's, you know, doubly for DHS and, you know, kind of what's coming out of the Trump administration about what's happening in these use of force incidents and other things. And so I would say that I think that even though there are some media sources kind of printing the police press release in full detail and, you know, some institutions saying, well, this is what the police said, the public, you know, has less and less confidence in police. And I don't know the current rates, but I think in 2021, the last time there was a poll, less than 50% of all Americans said that they trusted the police or felt the police were trustworthy. And so it would be interesting to see what current data is and how that data stacks up against, you know, a specific look at confidence in federal law enforcement agencies.
0: Mm-hmm. Well, as you're making clear, the work of resisting police brutality, racism, impact on community has a lot of levels and a lot of aspects. And I know that the project fits in there in a particular way. I wonder if you could just tell us about some of the elements of resisting, of upending this system that you're working on. I know, for example, qualified immunity is one issue area, but what are some of the big pieces that the project is focusing on?
1: Yeah, you know, I think we, you know, kind of have a two-track system for change or theory of change at the National Police Accountability Project. We are trying to stop police violence at all of its levels from happening. In the first instance, that kind of goes back to what our calls were around ICE presence in the streets. You know, I think we have similar policy proposals for local law enforcement that, you know, we get them out of traffic stops, that we get them out of mental health crisis intervention, kind of all these places where we know it is likely for law enforcement actions to kind of escalate to violence. So we are working kind of on the policy front to remove police from situations where we know that they're likely to commit violence, and that goes for ICE as well. Kind of ending surveillance technologies, ending kind of the technical side of over-policing that often leads to physical violence. So that's kind of the one track. And the other track is to ensure that there is accountability and consequences when violence does happen. And so that is more where we're focusing on reforms like ending qualified immunity. That's where we're more focused on ensuring that victims of ICE and police violence have an advocate. A big part of our work this year has been focused on training attorneys, civil rights attorneys, plaintiff side attorneys, and even, you know, kind of people who've never done a plaintiff side case to bring lawsuits against the federal agencies when this type of ICE violence happens, because we know that there are so many people who are being impacted by federal law enforcement violence due to these ICE surges in communities that have never really had to deal with that before. And so that's really been a lot of our work and a lot of our focus this year.
0: And the National Police Accountability Project is a network, right, of attorneys and advocates. So it's a big group of folks who coordinate their efforts around these issues, as opposed to, you know, just one organization. Is that right?
1: That's right, yeah. So we have our members who are litigating these cases. We have, you know, community partners across the country, you know, grassroots groups, and then we also have, you know, partnerships with other national organizations working on criminal legal system issues. And then, yeah, we have our 550 members all across the country. And so we are a big network and a big group and are doing work at, you know, kind of varying levels of policing systems.
0: Well, let me just ask you finally, you know, there's a high point of outrage right now and focus and attention on these ICE killings as well. There should be. But folks have a lot of other things going on, you know, and there's a lot of distracting, you know, bad things happening. And so when there is a flashpoint of attention, you know, folks really want to use it, want to make the most of it. And where folks often wind up is call your representative, call your senator. And I think while that is crucial and that kind of political engagement is important, I think it's frustrating for people to come away from something that feels so visceral, you know, that has made them so angry, that has made them cry, and then to, you know, get on the phone and leave a 10-second voicemail on their senator's line. And I think folks are looking for other ways to plug in, other things to do. Do you have thoughts for people, just regular folks who are trying to do something about this, who are trying to use their anger for something?
1: Yeah, you know, I think it's so important to go that extra step and attend a protest. I think the protests that we've been seeing at Susan Collins' office in Maine have been really effective in kind of pushing back on the narrative that, I got them to stop, please stop, right? And kind of making it be an issue that elected officials can't just let go away with, you know, putting out a mild statement or, you know, kind of claiming that they influenced a policy that was immediately reversed or whatever. Those feet in the street can really make a difference. And I would also say that, you know, it may not feel great, but those calls to your senators, calls to your representatives, they're making a difference. We have more and more people like coming out and saying that they really want to curtail ICE funding, elected officials that would never take that position in the past. I would also say, though, if you want to be more engaged in, you know, I know people have limited time. There are so many great grassroots groups, some of our grassroots partners across the country that have accompaniment programs. So, you know, being able to go with your immigrant neighbors to places where they might be likely to encounter ICE and just being able to be a presence and an observer and someone who can maybe give them a little bit more protection and confidence, you know, if they have to go to a court hearing or a doctor's appointment or all these places that we're seeing more and more ICE agents popping up. So I think that there's a lot of ways to engage, and, you know, kind of even a simple Google search would allow you to get plugged into that. And, you know, it really, those programs really are kind of based on your availability. It's a short training, and then, you know, it's, you know, driving someone to the pharmacy or something. Mm-hmm. Like it mm-hmm. is an easy way if you have, you know, even a free hour once a week to try to be a source of support and a source of resistance for the immigrant community around you.
0: All right. Well, thank you very much for that. We've been speaking with Lauren Bonds, Executive Director of the National Police Accountability Project. You can find them online at nationalpoliceaccountability.org. Lauren Bonds, thank you so much for joining us this week on Counterspin.
1: Oh, yeah. Thank you so much, Shane, for having us.
0: And that's it for Counterspin for this week. 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The show is engineered by Michael Cherry. I'm Janine Jackson. 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

0: BBC World Service, and now history told by the people who were there. It's Sporting Witness with me, Rachel Naylor. With the World Cup final this weekend, I'm taking you back to the start of a trend that thousands of fans now do in stadiums around the world. So get ready to stand up and put your arms in the air and then sit down again. This is the story behind the Mexican wave.
1: October 15th, 1981. More than 47,000 fans of the Oakland A's say goodbye to an incredible season.
0: We're in California, in the USA, at the home stadium of the Oakland Athletics baseball team, known as the Oakland A's. It's the American League Championship Series playoffs against the New York Yankees.
2: Under the direction of Crazy George out here, having themselves a good evening and enjoying baseball, enjoying the Coliseum and not hurting anybody.
0: Crazy George Henderson is the Oakland A's cheerleader.
3: I pound my drum, I make funny faces, I threaten people, they roll their eyes. By the end of the game, if there's 25,000 people in an arena, I get 25,000 people cheering in unison.
0: But as the game progresses, it's not looking good for the Oakland A's. And Crazy George has used up everything in his cheer arsenal.
3: I already did like back and forth cheers across the ballpark. I had three corner cheers going across the ballpark. I had the whole ballpark clapping in unison. But we needed something different. Now we're behind like a run. Oh, and I needed a big cheer.
0: But what? Crazy George knows just the thing. Of course he does. He's Crazy George. He's been working on a new cheer at high school rallies, and he's been waiting for this moment.
3: I knew in the back of my mind what this cheer does, how it adds energy to the stadium, how it connects the fans. It makes them part of the game. So when I thought about how critical this game was, I said, I have to try it.
0: But he knows that the key to it succeeding is a good position.
3: When you get in the outfield in baseball, you got the rowdy people. All the rich people sit behind home plate. They're more reserved. But you get out there with the cheap seats, that's where you have fans. So I'm sitting in the stands. I'm in this one section, and I knew it would work because it curved around the stadium so you can see the fans next to you when it's coming.
0: Next, he needs to get the crowd's attention. Remember, he knows the plan, but they don't.
3: Nobody in the arena or the football stadium knew what they were supposed to do except me. So I took three sections and I told them what I wanted. Probably half of them were rolling their eyes because they didn't know what was going to happen. I didn't even know if it would work in a big place like that because I only have my lung power. I got the first section to stand up in unison and sit down across the first section. Then I told the second section, when that section starts, you start. And then I told the third section, that's as far as my voice would carry. I told those three sections it will probably die because nobody's ever seen it. And they're not watching me as a whole ballpark. They're watching the baseball game. And I said, this is the secret now. I wanted those three sections to boo when it died.
0: Now all Crazy George needs is a break in play.
3: In baseball, there's a lot of, as we call it, dead time. It's not like soccer, and it never stops. Baseball stops a lot, and then once in a while, you get all this action.
0: It's the fifth inning. The Oakland A's are about to bat. The groundwork's laid. There's a pause in play. It could have been a foul ball or an argument with an umpire's call. It doesn't matter. Crazy George doesn't remember. He and his three sections know what to do. Crazy George grabs his drum.
3: I point to one section. I say, now start. And he goes...
0: The fans in the first section jump to their feet, their arms in the air. When they sit down, the next section takes to their feet and does the same. The wave travels to the fourth and fifth section. And then, as predicted, tapers off.
3: Start booing! Louder boo! That was pathetic. I want to be more rowdy, more booing. We got to get this going. So I pound the drum again and I go.
0: The second wave travels further, but not quite round the whole stadium as Crazy George hoped.
3: Now the biggest boo you ever heard came out of this whole one side. That got the attention of everybody, and everybody sort of saw what I wanted.
0: Third time lucky?
3: It started on my side. It went down behind the home plate, but not just the bottom section. There's three tiers All three tiers were doing it. It sweeps behind home plate. It goes down the first base side. Then it comes around to the outfield. It's like a locomotive. The people were screaming as they were standing up and sitting down. It came to our section. It was great.
4: Crescendo rising here. That's amazing. I've never seen anything like this.
3: And it hit my section. I forgot to tell my section that I wanted to keep it going. And they all just stood up in unison and applauded. Oh, my God. And it stopped. So now I'm screaming. I'm yelling. I'm threatening them. I'm saying, what are you doing? I want to keep it going. And so I started a fourth time.
4: All this is happening while nothing's going on in the field.
3: Then they kept it going. Whoa, it went right on by us. And it kept going and going about seven times around the ballpark until it got back to us. And it was some excitement on the field and it killed the wave.
0: But who cares what was going on in the baseball game? All right, if you do, Oakland lost. But Crazy George has won. He's invented a new way to cheer. And it's called the wave.
3: I did it three separate times during the game. It was just an amazing thing to see.
4: Now the next question is just how inhibiting this will be, whatever it is.
3: 2 weeks later, Seattle started it. At University of Washington, at their football games, all these other colleges saw what they were doing, and it spread to all the universities around the country. I didn't know it was spreading at the time, but about a year later, I'm not even thinking about it. I see a broadcast of some football game, and somebody said, you know, it started in Washington. I said, no, what is that? Washington? Are you kidding?
0: Crazy George wasn't having that. Why should they take the credit? Fortunately for him, his game in Oakland was televised.
3: I have it on video, and I have 47,000 witnesses say they saw that wave on October 15th, 1981. After about 3 years, the United States was doing the wave everywhere in high schools. I mean, at football games, basketball games, soccer games.
0: Including, thanks to Crazy George, at the football matches in the 1984 Olympics in LA.
3: All the Mexican fans came up from Mexico to watch the Olympics. They saw it. They took it back to Mexico. And it started spreading in all their venues of soccer. I didn't know they were doing it, but they're doing the wave everywhere.
0: And it was there, in Mexico, at the Football World Cup in 1986, that the wave went global.
3: At every venue, they did the wave. And it was televised around the world. And so every foreign country in the world outside of Mexico, whoa, what's this thing? And now everybody in the world start doing the wave. And what do they call it? The Mexican wave.
0: I was going to say, do you mind that we call it the Mexican wave?
3: I can't fight the whole world about that. But I'd prefer they call it the crazy wave. But they never win.
0: He's probably right. But that doesn't stop him enjoying seeing and leading them.
3: I'm going to do San Jose State, my school, till I'm 99. I figure I'll retire after that. And I'm only 82. Last five, I slowed up a little. But heck, I can still get a whole stadium going. I have fun doing it. I have more fun than anybody else. In 10 years, 50 years, 1,000 years, there's still going to be people that will do the wave.
0: Crazy George Henderson was speaking to me, Rachel Naylor, for Sporting Witness, featuring commentary from the Oakland A's Bill King and Lon Simmons.
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the same old thing. Welcome to the Project Censored radio show on Pacifica Radio. I am your co-host, Eleanor Goldfield. This week, first up, I sit down with Kelsman Shaka, an organizer with the DFW Support Committee, to talk about the Prairie Land case. With combined sentences of 562 years, the defendants represent the latest intensification in the U.S. government's violent assault on free speech, freedom of assembly, freedom to have zines, freedom to think, and more. We discuss the egregious and absurd case, from the prosecution outright lying in court to the judge fining lawyers for defending their clients. Taken all together, it's a terrifying reminder that in these times, you could face decades in jail for not liking your government. Next up, Leonardo Flores joins the show again to talk about the fallout from the double earthquake in Venezuela. Leo outlined some of the recent U.S. media propaganda attempting to smear Venezuela, when in fact, it is the U.S. paralyzing Venezuela's disaster response through unilateral economic warfare. Leo and I discuss the U.S. and Israel vying for shock doctrine access, how grassroots coordination post-disaster builds revolutionary solidarity, and more. I'm Eleanor Goldfield, co-host of the Project Censored radio show, and here's some of the news that didn't make the news the week of July 13th, 2026. As huge swaths of the planet find themselves in so-called heat domes, aka furnaces, an Inside Climate News analysis of press releases issued by members of the House and Senate show that elected Democrats have embraced the message of climate hushing, with mentions of climate change plummeting since 2025. The focus is instead on affordability. But as usual, Dems analyze data the way that a cat might analyze a mixing board, with a blend of shallow interest, confusion, and ultimately just swatting at it. The affordability crisis is the climate crisis, be it in the total lack of investment in green energy, the perpetuation of the war machine that siphons funds from all other social programs that support affordability while destroying the planet, and, you know, the simple fact that the climate crisis makes everything more expensive, like food, utilities, housing. But y'all just keep swatting at that data, Dems. Exhibit A, a new analysis from clean energy think tank Energy Innovation finds that the cumulative impact of the Trump administration's attacks on clean energy, including the repeal of clean energy tax credits, new barriers to permitting wind and solar, and a tilt toward more expensive coal-fired power, will raise the average household's energy costs by $460 by 2035, $490 a year by 2040. That means adding about $500 billion to American households in collective energy costs by 2040. That comes on top of electricity rates that have already spiked more than 7% nationwide since last fall. I wonder if Dems consider that an affordability issue? Relatedly, the CEO of Exelon, a utility company that services some 11 million people in the U.S., went on record saying that Americans should ready ourselves for nationwide blackouts starting in 2027 due to the strain that data centers are putting on the power grid. People are, in fact, already feeling the strain, getting notices that their utility bills will increase due to data centers. Novara Media reports that data centers are driving massive carbon emissions, consuming 6% of all electricity in the UK and US. The amount of power they use has risen 15% in just 2 years. This might be why, as we've covered on the show before, people are fighting back globally. In the US alone, between the beginning of January and the end of March of this year, some 75 proposed data centers have been blocked by community organizing. That's $130 billion worth of data center projects that didn't happen. Hear, hear. Also related to the continued assault on the ecosystems of which we are a part, the Trump EPA has just approved its fifth forever chemical pesticide. A 2024 report from researchers at the Center for Biological Diversity, Environmental Working Group, and Public Employees for Environmental Responsibility found that forever chemicals are increasingly being added to U.S. pesticide products, contaminating waterways and posing health risks to humans. Forever chemicals never break down, by the way, hence the name. And among other things, they've been found to be highly carcinogenic, linked to reduced fertility, reproductive toxicity, and birth defects. Here's also, by the way, where critical media literacy comes into play.
Though the EPA will report that at low doses there's little risk and other such vague and ultimately false language, there's actually no safe dosage for these chemicals. Much like report that at low doses there's little risk and other such vague and ultimately false language, there's actually no

0: Some of the individual fines are as high as $1.8 million, $998 per day for the statutory maximum of 5 years. That makes so much more sense than just taxing billionaires. Last year, the Trump administration began aggressively fining immigrants who allegedly stayed in the country past a deportation order. The law allowing these fines had been on the books since 1996, when good old Bill Clinton asserted that the legislation strengthened, quote, the rule of law by cracking down on illegal immigration at the border, in the workplace, and in the criminal justice system, without punishing those living in the U.S. legally. The Dems always make horrible things sound a bit nicer. Right before they hand those tools over to the Republicans, who use them in the same way, but louder and prouder. Folks might have noticed that the war on Iran began again. Israel continues to bomb Lebanon despite another poorly named ceasefire agreement. Amnesty International has called for war crimes probe into Israeli strikes that killed 24 Lebanese civilians. And Israel continues its attacks in Gaza as construction of concentration camps, euphemistically called humanitarian shelters, presses forward. Finally today, a meticulous investigative report by the Dutch newspaper De Volkskrant documenting the deliberate targeting of children in Gaza has been awarded the European Press Prize 2026, one of the continent's most prestigious journalism honors. The award-winning piece titled What the Wounds Tell documented 114 cases of children under the age of 15 who were each struck by a single bullet to the head or chest. Nearly all of them died or were left severely disabled. In one example, a U.S. trauma surgeon working at the European hospital in Gaza recounts when he found four boys under the age of 10 with identical head wounds within 48 hours. The most prestigious European press prize based on the deliberate sniping of children, and U.S. media doesn't feel the need to mention it. That's some of the news that didn't make the news for the week of July 13th, 2026. Just a quick note to listeners, the trial and sentences that we're discussing here are federal charges. Defendants are still facing state trials. Thanks, everyone, for joining us at the Project Censored radio show on Pacifica Radio. I'm your co-host, Eleanor Goldfield, and we're very glad right now to be joined by Kels Menchaca, who's part of the Dallas-Fort Worth, the DFW Support Committee, and a friend of some of the Prairieland defendants. Kels, thanks so much for joining us.
1: Yeah, thank you for having me on.
0: Absolutely. I mean, listeners will probably be familiar, but I just want to start with some backstory here. On July 4th, 2025, there was a noise demonstration outside the Prairieland concentration camp in Texas. And just so folks know, noise demos are quite common. They're something that detainees can hear and know that they're not forgotten, that people on the outside care and are fighting for them. I myself have been to at least a dozen over the years. So this is in and of itself neither a unique nor a wild crazy action. At some point, an individual fired a gun at an Alvarado police officer, and now I'm pulling from the Prairieland defendant's site, quote, the officer was allegedly injured in the neck and was released from the hospital within hours. The prosecution alleges that this was a coordinated ambush planned by all those in attendance. The DOJ claims that the defendants are part of a violent ideological movement they call Antifa. As evidence, they cite zines, political rhetoric, and many practices common for activists, such as using Signal, wearing black, and asserting their rights when arrested, end quote. So I laugh because there's too much to cry about. So, Kels, before we get to the astonishingly egregious sham trial and sentencing, could you clear up some of the fog of confusion and propaganda that folks may have been wading through about what really happened on July 4th last year that precipitated where we are today?
1: Yeah. So obviously I wasn't there, and everyone, even the people who were there, were largely kind of dispersed. So not everyone can give the same account of everything, but from what we've kind of pieced together is it was a peaceful noise demonstration. A couple of people felt the need to carry rifles. That's fine. It's Texas. Everybody has a gun. My grandma has a gun. So people set off fireworks. They were told to disperse. Everyone kind of started to disperse out. It was close to midnight, 11 o'clock. And someone from the detention facility placed a phone call making accusations, like wild accusations, that they were under attack

0: that it was an ambush. So an Alvarado police officer, Lieutenant Gross, shows up, and within 3 seconds of him exiting the vehicle, draws his gun that we see on his dash cam and from his body cam footage, and starts to aim it at the back of a fleeing unarmed suspect, who we now know as Nathan Bowman. Did not know that at the time. And Ben Song fired suppressive fire into the ground. You can see on the camera like puffs of dirt. And the officer was struck kind of in the back. We found out during trial that the officer had shot at the suspects and the people who are now prisoners, and struck the gun that Benjamin Song had. That's why it jammed. There was a bullet in it from the officer. So he did shoot at people and is claiming that, oh, these violent protesters. Other people had been going back to their cars, it seems. They walked in front of police cars. They had no idea anything was going on, and then were aggressively like detained and questioned by the Alvarado police and accompanying areas. People are accused of being in Black Bloc, but Ben Song had like a green mask. You see two people walking by in tank tops and jeans, like these, all of these wild things that they accused of happening at the very beginning turns out to be lies. Who knew? Cops lie.
1: Yeah, they're actually legally allowed to lie. So, but yeah, I mean, as somebody who wears a lot of black, like that's not a political ideology. That's just clothing. So the, you know, again, like it's so absurd. And yet this is where we are. And for folks wondering, we're recording this on July 7th. And so as of today, 15 people have been sentenced. The first 8 were sentenced June 23rd and the other 7 on July 1st. The federal charges levied against the initial 8 included riot, material support for terrorists, attempted murder, possession, and conspiracy to use explosives. Again, it's July 4th. People are setting off fireworks. Like, I mean, literally the entire country would be in jail if that was. And of course, conspiracy to conceal documents, which, as I understand it, was the charge against somebody moving zines around. So before we get to that sentencing specifically, Kels, I wondered if you could walk us, obviously not through the whole trial. I mean, there's no way of doing that. But I mean, for instance, like the first update that I heard about it was a defense attorney being thrown out of court for wearing a shirt the judge didn't like. And so he called a mistrial. And as noted in one of your press releases, the judge dismissed, quote, numerous motions to overturn the convictions without providing written rulings and with little to no explanation. All 9 trial defendants filed motions for a new trial detailing how the government failed to provide the necessary evidence for a conviction and instead put on a trial that was, quote, saturated with evidence designed to evoke fear, political bias, and guilt by association, end quote. So again, there's no way that we can walk through the entire trial. I will say that there's great updates and great backstory on the website, prairielanddefendants.com, which we'll link to in the show notes. But Kels, could you just give us an idea of like what kind of courtroom were these defendants walking into?
0: Sure. So Mark Pittman was appointed by Donald Trump last time he was in office and really wants to keep that job. Actually, prior to this, he forced one lawyer off the case with threats of going to prison because he said that lawyer was not local, even though that lawyer signed a lease, was local, threatened to throw him in jail. Someone else's lawyers made motions and they were fined $500 each. So 3 lawyers were fined $500 each for making motions on behalf of their clients. So it was kind of a hostile court before anyone even appeared before him. The incident with Marquita, Jesse Jackson had just passed away and she had on a shirt under her blazer that had civil rights icons on it, legal civil rights icons. And when it seemed like the jury was going to side with defendants more than immediately side with the prosecution, the judge used that to rule a mistrial. Officially, you're not supposed to jury shop. Unofficially, yes. Not only did he then decide to declare mistrial when he called the next pool of jury, he doubled the jury pool and decided to take over the voir dire, which is usually lawyers get to question and they have the option of striking jurors. The judge did that himself. Lawyers could submit questions, but the judge was ultimately the one who asked the questions and decided what questions were allowed to be asked. That's really unusual in Texas courts. That doesn't happen very often. So from all accounts, all of the jurors were non-Black and largely leaning towards white, not because that's the demographics of that area, but because the judge actively did not want anyone who was sympathetic to any of the political ideology that people had, because that's what was going to be on trial. So during trial, one of the ICE agents that they put up as one of the two that were initially out and that they claim were shot at admitted on stand. He didn't fill out that report that they had submitted in discovery. He'd never seen it because they said, well, you say in the report there are 20 people. There are clearly not 20 people. What happened? And he went, I didn't write that report. But lots of other things like that. One, Nathan Bauman, who was one of the cooperating defendants, said in his witness statement, yeah, my lawyer told me to say whatever I needed to say, even if I had to make stuff up. So at least two open accounts of perjury that were not taken into account amongst all of the other things that occurred. Ben Song's argument of self-defense was not allowed, including like defense of other people, which I would argue, you know, if someone pulls a gun on an unarmed civilian, that would be a reason of self-defense, but that was legally not permitted. And everything was very much like, here's what we're going to do. We're going to put on our trial. It's going to seem like maybe it could be legitimate. Doesn't really matter. We're going to get a guilty verdict.
1: It reminded me in so many ways of the Haymarket Eight that we don't learn about in school, of course, because then we'd also have to learn about, hey, why don't we celebrate May Day in the U.S.? Officially, for folks who are curious, if you want like some bar trivia, May 1st in the United States is celebrated as Law Day due to Eisenhower officially made that, just to double down on the don't know your own history, kids. But of course, the Haymarket, that was like the same thing as what you're talking about. It was a political ideology on trial. And much like Prairieland, there were people that were on trial that weren't even there at Haymarket. So it's, history does, if not repeat, it certainly does rhyme. And I also want to pull here, since we're still talking about the trial, I want to pull here from a recent article by Ken Klippenstein that highlights the quote unquote expert witness that's really in line with the Cracker Jack examples that you've given so far. As Ken writes, the prosecution called this expert witness that has never spent a day in government or academia, but instead cut his teeth at various pro-Israel advocacy groups. And I'll just read here from the piece because I think it holds a lot of context as to how these 15 were sentenced and what kind of experts courts are relying on to target basically anyone who disagrees with the U.S. government. Quote, under cross-examination, Shadeler acknowledged he had authored an article on combating far-left extremism, whose subtitle, a defense lawyer pointed out, was a roadmap for the Trump administration. He conceded that his work is not peer-reviewed and rests on open-source research, material one can find on the internet, which he agreed carries both false information and true information. Somehow, he ended up being the Justice Department's expert witness to explain Antifa and the grave threat that it poses. The DOJ parroted his view of America, announcing that the Prairieland Eight are, quote, part of a larger militant enterprise made up of networks of individuals and small groups, primarily ascribing to an ideology that explicitly calls for the overthrow of the U.S. government, law enforcement authorities, and the system of law. And during the course of the trial, he also noted that there was no evidence in recovered chats of this, but that he expected those discussions to take place in person, not in a recoverable chat. So he admits to not having any evidence to back up that claim. And when even the judge, as you've already pointed out, is no friend to justice, questioned him about whether, quote, owning Antifa literature would make him an anti-fascist, the government's Antifa expert volunteered that he owns quite a bit himself. So what about, you know, Daniel, who had anti-fascist zines? How does he get 30 years? I mean, it is absolutely horrific. It is such a kangaroo court. And this is just, you know, one example, and you pointed out some others, but I'm curious if you could talk about, I mean, like, these are the kind of experts that were brought forward to basically condemn people to combined hundreds of years in prison. I mean, this is what the government's working with.
0: Yeah, that was their primary witness for this, like, oh no, scary Antifa has come for you, was a man with no academic rigor behind him, with no history of anything except social media posts. So I guess my mom with her Facebook posts is of equal academic value and can now be called as an expert witness for whatever they happen to do for her gardening posts. Now she's a master gardener. I don't know if she knows that, but according to the U.S. government, same thing.
1: Yeah, I mean, I would much rather have your mother called as an expert witness. So, I mean, moving on to the sentencing, I believe both Judge Pittman, who sentenced the first 8, and then Judge O'Connor, who sentenced the last 7, cited the defendant's beliefs as a reason to push for maximum sentencing. And if I'm not mistaken, Pittman also said that he wanted to send a warning to all those with similar ideologies, which is just like some mad dystopian pre-crime slop. But could you talk a little bit about the sentences here? I mean, you have people who weren't even there getting sentences that go beyond what a lot of people get for murder.
0: Yeah. So O'Connor, who was a Bush appointee, was the person who just outwardly stated that this was to deter people from similar ideologies. So usually these sentences would be served like concurrently. So they would be, everybody's charges would be served at the same time, all of them together. So you're looking at like 15 years, which is already too much for a made up crime. But in this case, they stacked them consecutively. So when you finish with one charge, you go to the next charge to serve that sentence. And then after that's served, you serve the next sentence. So that's how we ended up with, unlike the January Sixers, who their largest one, even though they actually committed murder, was 22 years. That's how we end up with Ben Song, who didn't do that, with 100 years. Daniel Sanchez Estrada, who is a friend and who I really respect, ended up with 30 years because he was an artist and he moved his own stuff. But by accepting a call from his wife that she didn't want her car towed, somehow that's a conspiracy.
1: And I'm curious, because obviously there's going to be an appeal process. Are there appeals based on, you know, just the fact that, like, what even was this trial? Like, what does the appeal process look like right now? And where are the defendants at? Like, are they, I'm assuming they're in either in jail or already in prison. Like, what's the status? And again, we're recording this on Tuesday, July 7th, so folks are aware.
0: So right now, Daniel was the only one who only had federal charges. So he is entering that whole disaster of the Board of Prisons. The appeals process has kind of started. There's like a 14-day deadline after sentencing, but obviously we have to appeal this. There's a lot of legal jargon that has been thrown around, and I don't know which appeal goes in what order. But I know that appeals have been filed for some people. I believe most of their appeals are in for that short deadline. And hopefully we can get this overturned and someone to see reason. The Fifth Circuit is notoriously conservative, so I don't know how much success we're going to have, but I have hope because I really love my friends and I'd like to see them again.
1: Yeah, well, absolutely. And I know that there's more information, including ways to support, over at prairielanddefendants.com. And I think it's important that we educate ourselves about this because, I mean, of course, I think you should care just because these are human beings that were just showing up for their community. I think we should care just because of that. And also because, much like the Haymarket Eight that precipitated attacks that are obviously still ongoing against anarchists, communists, socialists, just the left in general, the never-ending boogeyman of the left, this heralds a very scary precedent for folks who, again, like, move zines, have zines, who want to show up for their community in ways that include singing and setting off fireworks on the 4th of July. I mean, the idea that any of this can be twisted to federal crimes that see people going to jail for decades is horrifying. So I think it's really important that we all educate ourselves on this case in particular and show up for each other in these times. So Kels, thanks again so much for taking the time to sit down with us. And we'll definitely be staying up to date on what's going on with your friends. Again, folks, check out prairielanddefendants.com. Thanks again. You're listening to the Project Censored radio show on Pacifica Radio, and I'm your co-host, Eleanor Goldfield. Coming up next, I sit down with Leonardo Flores to discuss the fallout from Venezuela's double earthquake. That's coming up right now, so please stay with us. Thanks, everyone, for joining us at the Project Censored radio show on Pacifica Radio. I am your co-host, Eleanor Goldfield, and we're very glad right now to once again be joined by Leonardo Flores, who's the co-founder of the Venezuela Solidarity Network. He previously worked as an organizer with Code Pink and as an analyst with the Venezuelan Embassy in the U.S. Leonardo was born in Venezuela and maintains close ties to social movements that have transformed the country over the past 26 years. Leo, thanks so much for joining us again.
2: Of course. It's always a pleasure to be on with you, Eleanor.
1: It's always a pleasure to see you, even in or particularly in these times. And of course, folks may have heard or probably have heard about the devastating double earthquake that hit Venezuela on June 24th, a 7.2 and a 7.5, only 39 seconds apart. There were more than 700 aftershocks. And as of now, more than 3,300 people have been declared dead, more than 16,000 injured, and more than 40,000 are still missing. So folks may have heard about that, but of course, what you're not going to hear on corporate media is what I want to start with asking you, Leo, because of course any country's disaster response is very much tied to how much money that disaster response has to maintain some basic infrastructure and things like that. So just starting off here, Leo, could you talk to us about how U.S. sanctions and the current political situation, just with, you know, the president and the first lady being in prison in Brooklyn, how has that hampered Venezuela's disaster response after these earthquakes?
2: Well, I'll start with kind of the smallest impact and go on to the biggest. But like, so for example, the day of the earthquake, the night I was on the phone with a comrade who works at Code Pink, and we were talking about we have to set up a fundraiser right away. And then it took us about a week to set it up because of U.S. sanctions. We're making it impossible to send money to organizations in Venezuela. And that's nothing new. That's something that's been happening over the past, you know, 11, 13 years. And so, you know, immediately there's this kind of bottleneck because in those immediate, you know, first 72 hours, people, it's totally in the news and people want to help and people want to give money. And there was no way to really do it. And then you had a lot of like fake news and disinformation on social media saying, oh, don't even give money to the Venezuelan Red Cross. It's controlled by the government. It isn't. But like that even shouldn't be a point because the point was to help people and to help people survive this horrible event. And so U.S. sanctions were impeding that. And then, you know, more broadly, when we look at these like 12 years or so of economic warfare from the United States, it had a massive impact. And you know, I've talked about it on the show before, but it's really worth repeating the impact of U.S. economic warfare in Venezuela. So these sanctions, the so-called, which are really so-called sanctions, because technically they're known as unilateral coercive measures, because the only body that can actually sanction, according to international law, is the United Nations. And there are no UN sanctions on Venezuela. These are mostly from the United States, from other NATO countries. And they've cost an estimated $630 billion worth of damages to the Venezuelan economy. There was a study by the Center for Economic and Policy Research that found that the Trump administration's sanctions in 2017, 2018 caused 40,000 excess deaths in that year alone. And so we can say with a lot of confidence that sanctions have been causing roughly 10,000 plus deaths a year in Venezuela since 2017. And on top of that, one of the things that it goes underreported is the effect of sanctions on migration, right? And so there's been a mass exodus of millions of people from Venezuela. Some are now coming back. But what that does is so there was a study by the UN has a special rapporteur on the negative effects of unilateral coercive measures. Her name is Alina Duhan. And in 2021, she did this report where she found that the public service sector had lost anywhere between 30 to 50% of its employees because of the impact of the sanctions. Some of those migrated, some of those left for other jobs. But immediately, when you have such kind of a wild and a drastic decrease in the number of public sector employees, that's going to have long-term effects, right? And so you have fewer doctors, fewer engineers, fewer nurses, fewer teachers, fewer, you know, emergency response workers, and that is going to have an impact. And finally, I would say that another impact of these sanctions is that it really makes it more difficult for Venezuela to buy heavy machinery, so to take care of things like infrastructure, to build more roads and to, you know, upgrade airports, to build housing. And so all of that combined makes it so that the response to the earthquake in Venezuela was made much more difficult because of U.S. sanctions.
1: Yeah, thanks for that. And I want to kind of shift gears here, because if you know, listeners might also be familiar with what's known as the shock doctrine, this concept, also the title of a 2007 book by Naomi Klein. And it's the U.S. or really any imperial core country is the habit of taking advantage of disasters, either natural or manufactured, to swoop in and take control economically, politically, militarily, or some combination thereof, not just in places like Venezuela. I mean, we saw this happen after Hurricane Katrina in Louisiana. So basically what the U.S. could do to really help is just lift the sanctions, right? But that's not going to work for the U.S. political interests. So on July 2nd, the U.S. SOUTHCOM, South Command, Commander General Francis Donovan announced the deployment of some 2,000 military personnel in response to Venezuela's earthquakes. And yet, acting president, former Vice President Delcy Rodriguez, then thanked U.S. President Donald Trump and Secretary of State Marco Rubio for their permanent contact and support. She went on to acknowledge the U.S. major logistical deployment to receive humanitarian aid. Now, of course, I can recognize nuance in a situation, and I'd like to get your take on this, because two things can be true at once. It is possible that the U.S. is using its military to deliver aid, but one would be remarkably naive in thinking that that's the full story. So could you fill us on what's happening with SOUTHCOM's, you know, opportunistic shock doctrining here and, you know, Delcy's response and things like that?
2: Yeah, and it's really interesting because there has been a lot of kind of analysis of, especially comparing the response to the earthquake in Venezuela with what happened to the earthquake in Haiti, when immediately after the earthquake in Haiti, 20,000 U.S. troops were deployed to Haiti. And that really just set the stage for decades of more colonialism of for Haiti, unfortunately. But in this case, you know, Southern Command says 2,000 troops, but 1,200 of those aren't even in the country. They're in Puerto Rico, they're in Trinidad and Tobago and other bases and off ships. I think something like 900 troops from the United States, and that includes like engineers and rescue workers and all that, are actually on the ground in Venezuela. But SOUTHCOM had this really interesting press release on that day, and they said, as directed by the Department of War, U.S. Southern Command is currently working with the Department of State to support U.S. government relief operations in Venezuela in response to yesterday's devastating earthquakes. Our joint forces are moving quickly to bring the unmatched airlift, logistics, and life-saving capabilities of the U.S. military to save lives and support the government of Venezuela during this crisis. Do you know how many people these U.S. Southern Command forces have saved in Venezuela? Five. That's out of 6,462 people that have been rescued overall, only five have been rescued by the U.S. troops. So clearly the United States here is, first of all, it's kind of trying to whitewash its image in Venezuela, because obviously a huge percentage of the population doesn't like the United States because of, not only because of what it did on January 3rd with the bombing of Caracas, the kidnapping of the president and first lady, but also what I mentioned before, the decades of economic war, the hybrid war. So there's a lot of animosity towards the United States government that now the U.S. government is trying to whitewash its image. But that said, you know, I think the government of Delcy Rodriguez is kind of in an impossible position where they can't say no to aid from any sector, because the tragedy is immense. You know, you mentioned the number of killed, so far it's at 3,500. there are at least 100, there are, yeah, at least 190 buildings that have totally collapsed, another nearly 1,000 buildings that have suffered either light to major damage. So it's a tragedy of a very kind of immense scale, and Venezuela needs all the help that it can get. And so what the United States is doing is I'm kind of hesitating because within the Trump administration itself, there's kind of two lines on Venezuela. There's kind of the economic line where you have this kind of sector of the White House that really just wants the oil and really just wants to open the doors for U.S. corporations to step in before the sanctions are lifted, if they're going to be lifted, so that the U.S. can, you know, stick its foot in the door and all these U.S. corporations can go into the country and kind of push out their Chinese, Russian, other international counterparts. And then there's another wing within the White House, you know, typically identified with Marco Rubio, that wants full regime change in Venezuela. And so right now, the Marco Rubio wing, you know, they had a major victory with the attack on Venezuela, but they are kind of being pushed aside a little bit because what the Trump administration wants is stability. And so, and I say this because it's really interesting, is that the Venezuelan fascist opposition leader, Maria Corina Machado, who had won the Nobel Peace Prize despite calling for her country to be bombed, she's been desperate to go back to Venezuela to capitalize on the tragedy and to, you know, turning it into a political victory for herself. But the Trump administration is basically saying, no, you can't go back. And that's because that's one of the red lines of the Rodriguez government at this point, is that they don't want her back because if she comes back, she would be under arrest. And that would cause immediate friction with the United States. So the U.S. is now kind of really kind of trying to push its way in through these kind of military logistics into Venezuela. And they're not going to be successful to the extent that they want, because, first of all, nobody wants the U.S. in Venezuela, and because the government kind of is still strong. And it's strong in the sense that, you know, the communes still back the government, the organized people still back the government. There's a very clear connection between people's power and the state. There's a civil military alliance, and all of that means that basically Chavismo, which is the movement behind the Bolivarian Revolution in Venezuela, is strong despite all of these setbacks that it has suffered. And so the U.S. wants to break that, of course, but they also want continued access to the oil. And so this tension isn't resolving itself yet for the United States, but they're trying to make inroads. So, and you know, I do want to talk a little bit about some of the misinformation we've seen, because at one point, the, you know, corporate media and the Venezuelan opposition was saying that the Venezuelan government wasn't allowing the international aid. And it all stemmed from this video where you have the Minister of the Interior, Diosdado Cabello, who's a very kind of high-ranking person within the revolution, telling the United States, there were U.S. troops nearby kind of pushing, like, with trucks and making a lot of noise. He basically ordered all of those trucks to turn off because there was a rescue operation underway with dogs that, you know, they sent teams with dogs to these kind of collapsed buildings to listen for people. And they couldn't listen if there was too much noise. And so he ordered them to shut down. And then that small little snip of a video was then made viral. And it was, you know, the Venezuelan government was being accused of shutting down international aid, which wasn't the case at all, of course.
1: I mean, the U.S. being there, you could, you know, it's kind of like USAID. It's like there were some good things that USAID did. They were also a CIA operation. But, you know, it reminds me of Scott Crow, who wrote actually a book about this, but how he was supporting legitimate mutual aid down in Louisiana after Hurricane Katrina. And then the Red Cross, when it finally did show up, brought a truck full of plastic utensils. And then Scott was like, what am I supposed to do? People don't have anything to eat this with, but thanks for the forks. I mean, that and feels
2: before
1: very
2: you go to your next question, because could I add something real quick that I meant to add, because you mentioned the shock doctrine. And I think it's really important to see what's going to happen in Venezuela with the reconstruction within the next 6 months to a year, because something similar happened to that same state of Venezuela that we're talking about. We're talking about the state of La Guaira, which is just north of Caracas. Caracas is in a valley to the north. There's mountains, and then it's the coast. And that coastal area is the state that's most affected. And in 1999, there were massive mudslides that killed tens of thousands of people in that very same state, and then a massive reconstruction effort. And one of the curious things that happened was that in any, you know, very particularly capitalist country with a capitalist fascist government, the reconstruction would have been basically hotels and casinos, because this was prime coastal area with very nice beaches. But the revolutionary government in Venezuela, what they did was build social housing throughout that area. So we'll see what happens in Venezuela. I think that's going to be a very important sign to keep track of in terms of really who's in charge of Venezuela and what the values of the Venezuelan government are.
1: Well, and I want to, before I move on, since you brought that up, I want to ask you, because it seems like now there's more pressure on the Venezuelan government than there has ever before. So, you know, what do you expect, or what would you think that Delcy Rodriguez and the government would need to, you know, acquiesce to, or something like that? Like, oh no, you need this many hotels, or we're not going to, you know, lift sanctions or something like that. Like, what do you think that they might actually have to capitulate on in reconstruction, because the pressure is so much greater than it was in, say, 99?
2: Yeah, that's a really good point. It's not clear right now. There is quite a lot of pressure on the Venezuelan government to change its kind of internal laws. And we've seen that happen to greater and lesser extents, particularly with laws relating to oil and to minerals. It's not clear at all, though, that, you know, that pressure is going to expand into what can and can't be built. I think the Venezuelan government has already kind of acquiesced to certain demands, especially regarding aid. So the main form that the Venezuelan government is asking for aid is through this thing called the CAF, which is the Andean Community Fund. It's basically a group of nations in the Andes that have a development bank. And now the funds that the Venezuelan government is asking for are being set through this development bank. And they're going to be in there. Specifically, that money is going to be used to build housing. And hopefully it'll be social housing, but we'll see what happens. And not only that, but these funds are going to be... there's going to be international accounting firms that are going to be doing audits of everything that happens here. So already that's kind of like a small infringement on sovereignty, since these audits are being really asked for by the United States. And then there's also a really curious fact, because immediately after the earthquake, there was this really, I think it was a front page article in the Washington Post where it's, you know, they really went hard at Venezuela's Great Housing Mission. And that's a social program that's built 5.2 million homes in the past 10 or so years. And there, the Washington Post claim was that these collapsed immediately and that everyone died and that it's a horrible disaster and it's a stain on the legacy of Chavismo. But then when you look at the facts, you see that out of the 190 or so buildings that are totally collapsed, and that number is growing as more buildings are going to be, you know, primed for total destruction because they can't stand. But out of those 190 buildings, I think the figure so far is 10. 10 of those have been social housing missions, and less than 10% overall. So that would be roughly about 5%, but less than 10% overall have been public buildings. So the vast majority of the destroyed buildings have been private sector. And yet the Venezuelan government is being really hit hard, particularly by the international media, on this issue of, oh, the social housing that you brag so much about is in total shambles. And the fact is that that's not the case. In fact, social housing, none of the social housing buildings collapsed in Caracas itself, where there are about 8 or 10 other private buildings that did collapse.
1: It's almost like when there's a profit incentive, you don't build the best housing.
2: Exactly.
1: Yeah, no, I mean, it's so classic, like the Washington Post and the New York Times, they'll often do this with China too. Like, China created, you know, built this many homes for this many people and dragged, you know, billion people out of poverty, but at what cost? And you're like, what? How are you trying to make this sound bad? And I want to circle back to something that you mentioned, because it once again shows the intersections of issues and that, you know, none of us exist in an issue silo. But, you know, we've had you on the show before and you've talked about how Venezuela has been very firm and very clear on its pro-Palestine stance. But just a few days ago, also under the headline of humanitarian aid, an Israeli delegation came to Caracas. And I mean, the irony is just dead here. The IDF claimed that its humanitarian delegation would support recovery efforts and share Israel's experience in emergency situations. I mean, you literally have the two nations that are built and sustained on genocidal violence and destruction. These are the two nations that are coming to aid Venezuela right now. But I was wondering if you could talk a little bit about this. I mean, what does this mean for Venezuela's stance on occupied Palestine, with the IOF just shoving its way in a bit like the U.S.?
2: Yeah, I hope it doesn't mean anything for it. I know that comrades in Venezuela are very upset about the presence of Israeli technical advisors in Venezuela, and lots of people are upset about it. But again, you know, it was a kind of a damned if you do, damned if you don't situation. First of all, the advisors, Israel was basically asked to send aid from the Jewish community in Caracas. And so if somehow the president had said no, then immediately not only would you get all these accusations of, oh, it's, they're anti-Semitic in Venezuela because they're saying no to the Jewish community, which has happened in the past. It's a great cost to Venezuela and internationally. But then, you know, again, there's so many affected buildings that, like, I understand the need for it. And it's, to me, it's totally disgusting that you have Israel whitewashing all of its crime with this kind of pittance of aid that they're sending to Venezuela, the United States doing the same. You know, I'm not sure that this is going to mean a resumption of diplomatic ties between the two countries. And, you know, Venezuela broke off ties with Israel, I want to say it was in 2009 over bombings in Gaza. And it hasn't, you know, and President Maduro was one of the first to call it a genocide, was one of the first to draw a direct comparison between the Israeli government and the IOF and Nazism. And so, you know, Venezuela would be in a very strange position if it had to accept resuming times with Israel. I hope it's not going to happen. We'll see. But certainly within the grassroots, there is total support for Palestine. And not just within the grassroots, you know, within the upper members of the government and the revolution as well, they totally support Palestine. Hopefully that it's not going to translate into greater loss of sovereignty in the sense of resumption of ties with Israel in any way. But I would just add that kind of historically, Venezuela, you know, there's some really interesting parallels with history, because back in the early 1800s was another massive earthquake that hit Venezuela right in the middle of its kind of Revolutionary War of Independence. And that was, you know, there was a fear that that earthquake would really just tamp down any desire for freedom from Spain, but it didn't. It actually furthered it. And then back in 1999, which is the first year of Chavez's first year in office, you had the same tragedy in La Guaira, the landslides. And again, that there was a fear that, oh, this is just going to destroy the movement because it's so bad and everyone's just going to blame the government. But it didn't. Actually, the revolutionary forces got stronger and the revolution itself deepened. And so I think there is also an opportunity for that to happen, because in, you know, this is the immediate response. You know, the government says that they sent within the first 24 hours 4,000 troops, then 11,000, then 19,000 to help with the recovery efforts. But more importantly, there were something like 28,000 volunteers who are organized, who are helping people, not just in shelters and with food, but also digging people out. And so that kind of grassroots organization, coordinated in part with the government, was key in this, the rescue of these 6,400 people that I mentioned, right? Because it wasn't just rescue, like professional rescue workers doing all of that. It was organized communities. And so there is a possibility, I think, that the revolution is going to come out stronger because the need for grassroots organizing becomes much more obvious during this sort of disaster, right? Because it takes time for, you know, police and rescue services to respond if a building collapses. But if it's 180 buildings that all collapse and hundreds more that are partially destroyed, then yeah, it's going to take time and maybe even days before anyone official like gets to you, right? But your neighbors can help you, and your neighbors are going to be the first responders. And seeing that is going to help build not just community, but it builds people's power. So I think Venezuela is at a really interesting crossroads, where clearly the United States and Venezuela's enemies, including its domestic enemies and Venezuela's fascists, are doing everything they can to not just discredit the government response, but to discredit the 20 years of social victories in Venezuela. And on the other hand, you have organized communities who support the government, who are getting even more organized. And so that's going to come to a head at some point. We'll see what happens. It's clearly, I don't want to speculate too much on what may or may not happen, but I think those are two very kind of clear paths that might occur.
1: Yeah, thanks for that. And I'm also curious because, you know, you mentioned El Salvador, and of course, recently Colombia has fallen to U.S. interventionism. And I'm curious about regional support And, you know, whether that's from the likes of Sheinbaum in Mexico, you know, Cuba just recently acquiesced to foreign investment. And then the U.S. hit it with more sanctions because the U.S. is absolutely insane. So there's a lot of there's a lot happening in the region, both in terms of natural disasters like the earthquakes, but also the political, like the politicking of the U.S. that is really going into overdrive. But I'm curious if there's been regional support and if you then, you know, because you were just talking about how this can ramp up this revolutionary solidarity. I wonder if you're seeing that in terms of regional support, particularly as we see more and more places falling, either the government falling like in Colombia or previous stances like in Cuba falling like with foreign investment. Do you see that being a bit of a catalyst regionally for that kind of solidarity?
2: Well, it better be, because really that sort of solidarity and unity is the only thing that's going to let Latin America and the Caribbean withstand U.S. empire, because U.S. empire has really shifted, particularly during the Trump administration, but even before, right, in terms of specifically looking at Latin America and the Caribbean, where before it was all about kind of loans and trade and financial pressure, you know, and then kind of light attempts at electoral interference through by basically funding opposition parties. It's slowly became shifted to, and that was, you know, to what it had been before, which was outright coups, which is outright U.S. intervention in elections, which we saw in Colombia very clearly. And then, of course, the attack on Venezuela, the naval blockades, the extrajudicial bombings and killings of fishermen throughout the Caribbean and the Pacific. And without kind of a unified Latin America, and it hasn't been unified enough to prevent any of these things, but the only way forward is through unity. And that's a lesson that's been kind of learned and then lost and then relearned again in Latin America over the last 200 years. But right now, I think most of the solidarity comes from movements more than governments, because the governments in the progressive governments and the left governments in Latin America are under massive amounts of pressure, right? And so it's not just Cuba and Venezuela. Those are obviously the two most kind of prime examples of U.S. pressure in the region. But even, you know, the government of Mexico is under tremendous pressure. Because of all that pressure, it's been hard for, say, someone like Claudia Sheinbaum, the president of Mexico, to send oil to Cuba, for example, or to take a really strong stance against the attack on Venezuela. I mean, obviously, they took a strong stance against it, but had it been a different era, and I'm talking even just 20 years ago when Hugo Chavez was alive, had something like that happened, you would have had a much more comprehensive response from regional governments, like withdrawing your ambassadors or maybe ending diplomatic relations, something concrete rather than mere words. Unfortunately, right now, these governments are all divided and I don't mean divided internally. I mean, there's not enough unity between the progressive governments, whether it's Brazil and Mexico and Nicaragua, particularly Brazil and Mexico and formerly Colombia. I mean, Colombia still, there hasn't been the inauguration yet, but those three governments in particular haven't really done enough to unify the continent. And actually, the attempts to unify the continent that were led primarily by Cuba and by Venezuela in the early 2000s led to the creation of multilateral organizations like the CELAC, the Community of Latin American Caribbean Nations. Those institutions were just kind of eroded very slowly by U.S. pressure. And so the U.S. has been playing this really kind of well, in the sense of, like, from an imperialist perspective, they've done this job of dividing Latin America and making solidarity very costly. But that said, there's a ton of solidarity and connections within social movements. And I think that is going to, in the long run, it's going to help Latin America and the Caribbean as a whole. And then that's going to lead to greater unity. Whether that can translate into political power and into alliances between different countries to finally withstand and stand up to U.S. imperialism in the region, I mean, I think that's yet to be determined.
1: Yeah, absolutely. I hope. I'm not optimistic, but I hope. And I mean, we're basically out of time, but I wanted to make sure to ask this before we wrap up, because it's something that it doesn't even get covered anymore. The fact that, again, Nicolas Maduro and Celia Flores are still in prison in New York. And I was wondering if you could give folks an update about that.
2: Yeah, so their next hearing is July 22nd. There's going to be protests and rallies outside of the Brooklyn Detention Center. I think it's called the Metropolitan Detention Center in Brooklyn, where they're being held. But it's really sad to have the extent to, like, how their imprisonment has just been kind of forgotten by many. in the United States, especially, you know, we're talking about two people who were elected, because the First Lady was not just the First Lady. She was also a member of the National Assembly, elected to her office. And they were both kidnapped and they're both being held in solitary detention. And it's a horrible situation. And as we've talked about before, you know, the most serious charges against them were dropped immediately as soon as they were in custody. And I think the U.S. is really scrambling to really build a strong case against them. And that's why we see all these motions to postpone. I mean, their last hearing actually was supposed to be June 30th, but it got postponed, and not for any other reason that the prosecution needed more time. Right. And so clearly their right to a speedy trial is being infringed upon. They shouldn't even be on trial at all, because according to international law, you know, executives and parliamentarians have immunity, especially in the United States, where they've committed no crimes. So at the Venezuela Solidarity Network, that's something we talk about every time at our monthly webinars. We're bringing up support for President Maduro and First Lady Cilia Flores.
1: Yeah, absolutely. I mean, it's absolutely just grotesque that they are being tried for anything, but then that you can imprison somebody and then just be like, hold on, let me figure out why we imprisoned them. Let me come up with something. I mean, it's so absurd. And meanwhile, you know, anytime like Mexico asks for people to be extradited to Mexico, the U.S. is like, what? Nope. Never does it. So the double standard is pretty glaring. So folks, do check out the Venezuela Solidarity Network. Leo, thank you so much for coming on the show again, and appreciate all your work.
2: Yeah, anytime. We want to smash, crash, blast, smash, blast the system. We want to get it hype, get it
1: live, get with the mission. We want the crowd loud. 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I'm your producer and co-host, Eleanor Goldfield, along with my co-host and executive producer, Mickey Huff. 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
2: Coming up on Tech Nation, former New York Times technology journalist Katie Hafner. She's the co-executive producer and co-creator of the podcast series Lost Women of Science, one of many efforts from the Lost Women of Science Initiative. We'll hear about who's lost and the effort it takes to find them again. Then, correcting the gene which drives many cases of frontotemporal dementia. They're testing it now across 7 countries, and it's only the beginning. Lisa Deschamp, the CEO of Aviato Bio, joins me. All this coming up on this week's Tech Nation.
3: Let's take 5 with Moira Gunn. This is 5 Minutes.
2: In 2012, I interviewed Brown University neuroscientist Seth Horowitz. He's the author of The Universal Sense, How Hearing Shapes the Mind. I mentioned to him a recent television commercial which featured a ringing telephone, and we all got up to answer it. Was this his intention?
4: Of course. What happens is when you put an environmental signal into something that you're not expecting, you're not going to be necessarily paying attention to the television. You will suddenly shift your attention to what is normally the source of that signal. So if you hear a telephone on television, you will look for your telephone. It's sort of like a friend of mine saying that he really wished that musicians would stop putting police sirens in their tracks because it was making him all paranoid. He's listening to his music and all of a sudden there's a siren coming down the street. Why? It's about what you think of as normal signal placement in your environment. A telephone is not supposed to be on the screen. It's supposed to be in your pocket, or if you're my age, it's supposed to be on the desk attached by a cord. So it's just a matter of shifting your attention to get you to pay attention. Oh, here's a product in your pocket, and yet we've shown it to you somewhere else.
5: So I have to say that easily, 25%, if not more, of the commercial went by before we realized that.
4: This is why sometimes commercials are not really laid out properly. It's like, oh, we have something that will get someone's attention, but they don't think the next step is like, where is their attention going? So if this was an ad for a telephone, very nice, but you're not looking at the screen, it doesn't really
5: actually
4: do much.
5: I don't even know what it was an ad for, but it tricked us several times in a row. Same thing.
4: This is the problem of using sound in advertising. It's badly handled for the most part. I have a sound design company, and this is what we've been trying to get the word out. Use sound properly or don't use it at all. And unfortunately, most people just don't use it at all.
5: Now, let's talk about Neuropop. You co-founded it. One of the things you do is sonic branding. Give us some example of sonic branding. I mean, the telephone ringing was the, well, let me get you attention right now. That's not sonic branding.
4: No. The idea of sonic branding is the idea of identity. My background is in auditory neuroscience, and my partner, Lance Massey, is a composer. And he came up with the T-Mobile ringtone, that da-da-da-da-da. And that came up because he wanted to know, how can we really get somebody's attention and lock, this is only the T-Mobile sound? And not to do advertising for them, but the idea that I told him was, you have to use psychophysics, how the brain takes the world from out the world out there and puts it in your brain. Sonic branding is coming up with a sound that locks your identification of something, an emotional response, an object, a beloved phone or a piece of equipment, in with all these psychological factors. So most people just make a sound and think, okay, I have played that sound 500 times when I'm showing you a picture of this new car. You will therefore identify this sound with that car. Unfortunately, if you do sound wrong, it's very irritating. Or it's just too complicated, and you'll go, was that a bad soundtrack or something like that? It doesn't use the proper psychological principles. So The way we started with sonic branding was Lance called me one night just after I finished my PhD and said, what's psychophysics? And first I had to explain there's no dash. It's not psycho and physics. It's just mapping the outside world onto your brain. And the best way to do it is to take multiple senses and stack them up. So he was saying, well, I have a visual logo, and it's these little squares that went, I think it was gray, gray, gray, pink, gray. And I said, well, if you make a sound pattern that matches the visual pattern, people will lock onto that. And so he came up with ba ba ba ba ba to match the visual, and it became one of the two best known audio logos of all time. The other one being Walter was always Intel logo, ba ba ba ba.
5: Yeah.
4: What other kind of things can you think of that you are instantly identify with the sound? Old jingles. If you're trying to come up with a sound that identifies an object, it's much more complicated. It has to be short. It has to get a response very quickly. That's unique to that item.
2: 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He's the author of The Universal Sense, How Hearing Shapes the Mind. I'm Moira Gunn. This is 5 Minutes.
3: 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I'm Paul Lancour.
2: From San Francisco, I'm Moira Gunn, and this is Tech Nation. Today on Tech Nation, the lost women of science are found again. Former New York Times technology journalist Katie Hafner joins me to talk about their podcast and more from the Lost Women of Science Initiative, an initiative it has taken to find and continue to find the invisible women scientists made visible again. Then Aviato Bio's Lisa Deschamps describes their work in Frontotemp Women Scientists Made Visible Again. Then Aviato Bio's Lisa Deschamps

0: Hafner.
1: Katie, welcome back to Tech Nation.
2: Oh, gosh, thanks for having me, Maura. I don't even remember the last time I came onto Tech Nation.
1: We were very young.
2: younger.
1: We'll go with that. And we talked so much about technology over the years. And now here you've really switched it up with Lost Women of Science. I mean, it's many things. But my first question is, just how lost do you have to be one of the Lost Women of Science?
2: Well, one of the criteria is you have to be dead. Because the way
1: that leaves me out.
2: Yeah. Thank goodness. I like to say we have to draw the line somewhere. I mean, there are so many female scientists who deserve recognition. And what I say, and the rest of the people at Lost Women of Science tend to agree with me, is that these women who are dead, just they can't speak for themselves. And so we speak for them.
1: And what are all the ways that you speak for them? Because there are a lot of different things going on in this project.
2: Right. I mean, so just to dial back a little bit. So we've been around for about 5 years, and we're a nonprofit. We're an educational nonprofit, a 501c3. And we get our funding from some of the big foundations. We started off with a big grant from the Gordon and Betty Moore Foundation. And we've gotten money from Schmidt and Templeton. Anne Wojcicki gives us money still. And our big funder is the Alfred P. Sloan Foundation. And we have this database of 425 women who basically got shortchanged by history, who did amazing things, I might add. And my philosophy in all of this is, you know, Rosalind Franklin, Marie Curie, great, you know, you go, girls. But it's enough already. I mean, there are so many other women who deserve credit. So we do it in a variety of ways. Our flagship product is the podcast. And we do multi-episode seasons and 30-minute episodes. And we do something called Conversations, where we talk with people who've written books. We have an emergency tip line, like emergency, lost woman. And I know, with a little ringing telephone. And people really call in. They take it very seriously. They call in, they tell us about women who got, you know, just disappeared. And so we do something called From Our Inbox, which is talking to either this person who called in or someone they refer us to. And we've done several of those. And that's very, very gratifying. And then we have a series of books that we do with Penguin Random House. It's a 3-volume series for middle grade readers with an imprint of Penguin Random House called Bright Matter Books. The first volume came out last summer. The second volume is coming out soon. And the third volume is coming out sometime after that. We profile 10 women per book. And just, oh gosh, we have a Wikipedia project. We got a bunch of money for which we are very grateful from Craig Newmark Philanthropies. And we collaborate with the Smithsonian. They have a new museum called the American Women's History Museum that's very much in development. And we collaborate with them on these wiki edit-a-thons, where you get a bunch of people together and edit these. With the money we have from Craig, we create, modify, update, correct, amplify the Wikipedia pages for our scientists. So we have that. What am I forgetting?
1: Well, you're forgetting a few things, but we'll get to that.
2: Okay, thank you for reminding me.
1: I'm on top of this today.
2: I tell you this, Maura, and it's like, we are busy. We're exhausted because we're tiny. We're teeny tiny. Like, you're basically looking at like 25% of us.
1: And I have to say, we had a joke years ago about we were going to do the 30-second minute. It was a 1 minute, what we call an interstitial in radio, but it's just like they pop in a little 1 minute. And the 30-second minute was because women just don't have time. And so for the first 30 seconds, you talk about something, and the last 30 seconds would just be music. So you could go and do 6 things, and you'll be back. Come back on. You got 30 seconds.
2: Oh my God, I love that.
1: And it's
2: I know. Can you hold on? I have to go change the laundry over. Give me a second.
1: Right. You know, and

0: down. So, I mean, for women are all chuckling out there, and some of the men are like, what are you talking about? And it's like, all the women understand. It's how we operate.
1: Right.
0: So don't be surprised if Lost Women of Science operates just like that. But you are going to be surprised when you hear some of these clips from the podcast. Now, the first person that we're talking about is Catherine Burr Blodgett. Set us up for the first clip.
1: Oh, Catherine. So we did a 6-episode season that we just finished. Took us forever because a lot of her stuff was lost, and we'll get into that. A lot of her papers and things were really hard to find, but you and I will talk about that. She was a physical chemist in the early 20th century at GE's research lab in Schenectady, New York. Her father had been an up-and-coming huge talent at GE, a patent lawyer. And there was a tragedy that occurred. And her mother was actually pregnant with Catherine when this happened, quite pregnant. And when this happened in Schenectady, New York, where they lived, the mother and father were in bed. It was late at night. Imagine then that a crime happens late that same night in your haven of a home, a crime so unspeakably heinous that to this day, Schenectadians recount it as if it is still fresh, as if the tragedy befell not just one household, but all of Schenectady.
2: I know it was 1897, but still, you could get a sense, an eerie sense of something bad happening there, even if it was 127 years ago.
3: It was at night. Mr. and Mrs. Blodgett were already in bed. Mrs. Blodgett heard a noise, so she told her husband to get up.
4: George Blodgett confronts the burglar, gets shot, but doesn't quite realize it right away.
3: He stumbles through the doorway.
4: And then actually goes downstairs to chase him.
2: And then he realizes he is badly hurt. And at that point, he collapses. So the guy escapes out of the house.
3: Mrs. Blodgett, she's got a young child sleeping in the next room, was very close to giving birth to their second child.
5: She was panicking.
4: She apparently had a gun.
3: Opened the window.
2: And shoots the gun 4 or 5 times just to alert the neighbors.
4: Her plea for help. The police bring a surgeon in.
3: From Albany within 55 minutes.
6: He survived for a short time, but the medical care wasn't sufficient and he did pass away.
3: They never found the person who did it.
5: And what I think of is the terror and horror that the wife experienced. It's a wonder she didn't lose the child.
6: Mrs. Blodgett wore black for the rest of her life.
1: Oh, gosh, listening to that. Yeah, good choice, Moira. First of all, it gives you a sense of how much work we put into these things. Putting that montage together was just brutal. And we actually got people to stand in front of the house where this happened in Schenectady and tell us into our microphones like what they remembered. And then the music, just I have to give a plug for our composer. We have our own composer. Her name is Lizzie Yunin, and she's getting her doctorate at Juilliard in composition, and she's fabulous. I have to say, listening to it now, I think the music's a tiny bit heavy-handed, but like a little too dramatic. Like I would have toned it down, but whatever. What else can I tell you about that clip?
0: I mean, it's just an amazing part to the story. And for people listening to the podcast, this just isn't, well, her mother was pregnant with Catherine. And now, you know, and then you go on to tell a story. It's so great to hear these voices, to hear the real reactions and to have them there. And I want to actually take another clip from this interview. And when you hear the clip, you might wonder why the title isn't Finding the Lost Women of Science or Katie. Mm-hmm. Katie goes in search of the Lost Women of Science. But please, let's play that now.
1: It was late last spring, a few months into our reporting journey for this season, when I'm deep into Catherine's family tree and I come across a great niece, Deborah Alkema, who lives in Massachusetts. I find a number and I decide to call. To my surprise, she answers the phone. About 20 minutes into our conversation, Deborah Alkema mentions a storage unit. Storage unit? Yes, a family storage unit in New Hampshire, where I happen to be spending the summer. Deborah tells me she's been meaning to go sort through it and thinks she'll drive up there sometime in the next few months. I say, how about sometime in the next few weeks? Visions of laboratory notebooks, stacks of them, are dancing in my head. Sure, says Deborah. She's a very nice person. And I offer to meet her there.
7: The entry is over there.
3: Oh, I see.
7: So you just want to pull over there somewhere.
8: Your destination is on the left.
7: Entry is right there.
1: We're in Belmont, New Hampshire, about 30 minutes north of Concord, the capital of that live, free, or die state. And as we're pulling into the parking lot, Deborah tells me what she remembers about her great-aunt Catherine.
7: She used to come visit us regularly, and she would bring us, like, scientific toys and stuff. And my sister credits her with bringing the electric doorbell kit that got my sister interested in electricity, and she's an electrician. I was, like, in my upper teens when she died, I think.
9: Northland Secure Storage.
7: Yeah.
9: How long have you had this unit?
7: Since Mom died, and I'm really bad on years. I need to get in my storage unit around there.
10: What unit are you in?
7: This one here, Ben.
1: Oh, wow. There, in that tiny space, are cardboard boxes and plastic storage containers, a good 2 or 3 dozen of them, all stacked up.
7: Yeah, we have a lot of family papers.
1: We start rummaging around, looking at labels on the boxes.
9: Miscellaneous items.
1: Then,
9: holy smokes,
1: something has caught my eye. Lying at the top of one of the boxes we've just opened is a very, very old, thick, brown, leather-bound book. Frayed at the edges, with Catherine B. Blodgett handwritten on the cover, and the number 968 at the top in black ink. This is her lab notebook from October 1st, 1918. 18. So basically her very first notations.
7: So she would have been 20.
1: Mm-hmm. She would have been 20. There isn't much in it.
7: No.
1: It only goes to page 10.
0: Wow. Well, it was the first one. It was the first one she made.
11: Yeah.
0: And I would suspect there was one for the next year and the next year and the different projects, etc.
11: That's what one would assume.
0: But you didn't find them.
11: In the end, we did not. But you know what? You're the first to hear this. We got an email from someone the other day who did work with them, who did find them, I believe. I still haven't had time to get back to her, but she said that she heard the season and that she was as obsessed with Catherine as we then became 40 years later. So this was in the 1980s. And she, I think, worked with the notebooks. But since then, so, you know, GE doesn't exist any longer. It got split into these three entities. And somewhere along the line, the notebooks, I believe, which were the property of GE, got destroyed. That's my thinking. It's my best guess. So, but I just want to say a word about this storage unit adventure. So, you know, what we do at Laws Women of Science is we, you know, we're like little baby Robert Caros, you know, how he like, who wrote The Power Broker and the still unfinished multi-volume series on LBJ. And his credo is, you know, turn every page. Like, you never know. Like, go around that next corner. That's why I've always been so slow as a reporter. Like, you just never know what's going to be around the next corner. And that's, so we were not going to give up. When we could find nothing about Catherine, even though we were doing a whole season on her, which made me very nervous, I thought there has to be somebody somewhere who knows something or might have something. And sure enough, this storage unit popped up. And I have to tell you, Moira, that one notebook was the least of it. It was mountains and mountains of material. Oh my gosh, her lecture notes from when she was studying physics at Cambridge for her PhD in 1925. Oh, and her handwriting and her teeny tiny little handwriting. She kept a diary. It just, so many interesting things. The letters back and forth to various interesting people. And what I say to people, all of you people out there, is if you had a great aunt or an aunt or a mother or grandmother who you think might have done something interesting, just please, you know, go through her stuff. You know, women tend to think, oh, I have nothing to leave behind. And I'm sure Catherine didn't think that her papers would be interesting to anyone. And it's just the way we think. We're so self-deprecating about things like that. You know, men, on the other hand, have, you know, 50 boxes at the Library of Congress and all of their, as they say in the German, their Nachlass, what they, you know, leave after they their posthumous droppings. Anyway, so that's what I say is please be careful. I think it was this material, this Catherine material, was endangered. Who knows what would have happened to it? Because the family, you know, they were off doing other things. And there it was sitting in this storage unit, and it was costing them a lot of money every month to keep it. And I don't know what would have happened if we hadn't come along.
0: So where is it now?
11: So I, here's what I did. Deborah Alcamo, one of the three siblings who are survivors of Catherine, they're her great nieces and nephew. Deborah very generously let me take it with me. It filled my car. I brought it home. My husband helped me schlep it into the house in New Hampshire. And I spent weeks, and I'm not exaggerating, weeks. And we had, I had help. I had this one chemist fly in from Chicago, the chemist Peggy Schott, who helped us put the episode together, to go through all the science, because we're not scientists. And then two other producers came and helped me sort through it all. It was just a mess. And I put it all into, and my idea was this stuff belongs at the Library of Congress. So I put it all in these envelopes, these transparent envelopes, and dated it by year, which is how the Library of Congress does it. And I organized all of it. I gave it back to Deborah Alcama. She took it, and now I think there's a happy ending to this, is that a lot of it is going to end up as a Catherine Blodgett collection at the Library of Congress.
0: There you go.
11: I know.
0: You need Katie Hafner on your side.
11: Yeah, right, exactly. It's like, but guys, please don't throw this stuff away. Just don't think that it's nothing, because it's not nothing.
0: Now let's do one more lost woman that we found. Let's do a clip from that one. And so I have to insist on this, and I want to, because so many people, either whether it's during their education or at work, all over the world, they've come in contact with or have heard about or know about a statistics method called the Monte Carlo method. And now we're talking about Clara Dawn von Neumann, known affectionately as Clary. Now set us up.
11: So Clary was married to John von Neumann, who was a very famous mathematician and computer scientist. And what you're going to hear at the beginning is when they meet for the first time, which is really kind of lovely. And then we'll talk later about how I personally feel about how we present science and scientific explanations at Lost Women of Science.
12: So he then finds her at the bar and basically says, will you buy me a drink? And she agrees, and they chat, and they get on like a house on fire.
11: But this was the early 1930s, and Clary was married, and so was Johnny. So Johnny went back to his wife in the U.S., and Clary stayed in Europe with her husband. And life went on for a while. But this meeting in Monte Carlo was important. For one thing, these two people liked each other, and they wouldn't forget it. And for another, Monte Carlo would reappear in a place they couldn't have expected. In the late 1940s, Clary and Johnny would work on a computer program to execute a mathematical algorithm. And that algorithm would be named for that very gambling hotspot. It's called the Monte Carlo method.
13: Well, the Monte Carlo method uses a statistical sample.
11: That's Nick Lewis, a historian of technology at Los Alamos National Laboratory.
13: In order to make predictions about parts of the natural world, say the motion of particles, without having to do detailed calculations on the possible behavior of every single particle.
1: So, the Monte Carlo method imagines many possible outcomes of a particular event, like the motion of particles. And then it simulates the event over and over again to determine the probability of each outcome. It uses randomness to solve problems. For example, say you're sitting at that roulette wheel in Monte Carlo placing your bet. The ball will land in one of 37 slots. But what would it take to derive an equation accounting for every variable?
0: I've been speaking with former New York Times tech journalist Katie Hafner about the podcast series Lost Women of Science. We'll talk more after a break.

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In the second half of our show, Alviato Bio's Lisa Deschamps describes their work in frontotemporal dementia, now in clinical trials in 7 countries. For those cases with genetic causes, the hope is to extend these trials to Alzheimer's and beyond. Stay with us.

0: You're listening to Tech Nation. I've been speaking with former New York Times tech journalist Katie Hafner. She's the host and co-executive producer of the Lost Women of Science podcast from the Lost Women of Science Initiative. Now, one of the most famous men of science in the realm of computer science and mathematics was Johnny Van Neumann. In our last segment, we learned that Johnny, at the time a married man, finds himself with Clary, also married, but to someone else. Clary is sitting at the bar in the casino at Monte Carlo. How chic! And who knew Johnny, the computer scientist, had it in him? He asked Clary to buy him a drink. It will be many years before they marry, but from that point forward, they both contributed to the creation of a statistical approach called the Monte Carlo method. And yes, it was named after the roulette tables in Monte Carlo. The method determines the probability of a particular result in any random situation. To my knowledge, however, it is not about how to approach an attractive person at a bar and determine the probability of any particular outcome, although I could be wrong on that. However, I do know that the Monte Carlo method is used today to predict probable outcomes in many areas, from finance to engineering and more. Let's start with that spinning roulette wheel. Where will the ball land?
1: Say you're sitting at that roulette wheel in Monte Carlo placing your bet. The ball will land in one of 37 slots. But what would it take to derive an equation accounting for every variable? The ball's initial position, its kinetic energy, its angular momentum, and all the other factors, the friction acting on the ball, the ricketiness of the table, the crookedness of the house. It's reasonably simple to state mathematically how each individual factor shapes the odds for what the ball will do in the next small fraction of a second. Spin smoothly, deflect from an obstacle, or settle in a landing slot. But deriving a single equation to predict the odds for final landing positions directly from starting conditions is much, much harder. So instead, Monte Carlo uses statistics. It plays endless rounds at a simulated wheel, collects the data, and presents its findings. Meaning, with the Monte Carlo method, you're living out the possible scenarios of what could happen to get a sense of what's probable. But in simulating all of these scenarios, in walking down all these paths, the unlikely is eventually, inevitably realized. And this ability to map out not only what is probable, but also what is improbable, might be a fitting analogy for Clary's own life.
0: Well, I don't know what to say. Did Johnny Van Neumann have the greatest approach in the world, or was he cheap and didn't have a dollar in his pocket to buy a cocktail? What's the story here?
2: Oh, wow. Good question. I wish they were alive to ask them. I don't know, but it turned into an incredible love story that's with a very tragic end, but you'll have to listen to the season to get the entire story. But what I love about that clip, and it's really nice to hear it again, is that we make a point at Lost Women of Science of not dancing around the science. We explain it. Even if it's painful for us, we try to make it painless for the listener. And I cannot begin to tell you how much time we put into that. That explanation, we went over it and over it and over it, and we must have run it past at least two really smart computer scientists who, you know, you get one thing when you're explaining science, as you know, you get one word wrong and it's completely changes.
0: I mean, you've lost them. Yeah. You lost all the scientific community.
2: Right.
0: We can't talk to
2: exactly.
0: You anymore. And you've lost the audience way back there.
2: You got it. So it's really, and I've learned this from years and years and years of writing about technology. You've got to get it right. But our job is even harder because you not only have to get it right, you not only have to explain it to a lay audience in terms they'll understand, but you have to make it entertaining because it's audio. And so I'm really proud of myself. I went out and I found the roulette, the sound of the roulette wheel and the way we wove that in.
0: Very good. Very good.
2: Thank you very much. And it was our idea to give the explanation of the Monte Carlo method in the context of roulette, which was what was happening in Monte Carlo when Clary and Johnny met.
0: You also have a Lost Women of the Manhattan Project.
2: Mm-hmm.
0: Remind people of what the Manhattan Project was and who are these lost women?
2: So anyone who saw the film Oppenheimer, and we have that film to thank, and the book actually by Marty Sherwin and Kai Bird to thank for bringing the movie to us, remember that the Manhattan Project, and actually my grandfather worked on the Manhattan Project, he was a physicist there, was this super secret project done mainly at Los Alamos in New Mexico to build the atomic bomb. And so it was the sort of elite of the elite of physicists and other scientists around the country who came together to do this. And one issue that I have with the film is that there are very, very few women. There's sort of one woman who's a stand-in for all women of the Manhattan Project. And I was pissed off, and I decided that we needed to do a full series and call a mini series and call it the Women of the Manhattan Project. And oh my gosh, just remember, it makes me exhausted just thinking about how much work we put into this. But yeah, we chose, I forget how many it was, six women or so, or nine, I don't even remember. But and we did a full episode on each one of them. And there's one who is absolutely, just breaks my heart. This woman, Carolyn Parker, who, Moira, I thought we didn't even have enough. All we had was her name. And I thought, how are we ever going to do a whole episode on this woman? So I would love for everyone to go to lostwomenofscience.org in the search box, type in Carolyn Parker. And she was Black from Gainesville, Florida. And she was working at one of the labs that was contributing to the Manhattan Project. And she developed leukemia in her 30s as she was a physicist. And she was ABD. She was all but dissertation, I believe, at MIT. Which was crazy in those days to be a Black woman at MIT getting your physics PhD, hello. And she gets leukemia. And there's this, I won't give it away, but there's a heartbreaking sort of, someone sort of trying to speculate on what it is that made her sick. So, yeah.
0: Quite a story.
2: Yeah.
0: A human, amazing, true. A human story. But now we get to the part that I didn't know. And it's so funny because before we hit record, you said, have I told you about the play and the opera?
2: I know, right?
0: Time now to tell me about the play and the opera.
2: Well, the first thing I'll tell you about is the opera because it's not actually technically us doing it. It's somebody wrote a play about wrote an opera. Somebody wrote an opera about Rosalind Franklin, and I believe it's just, the title is just Rosalind. And we got wind of this, and we decided that we would do a live podcast from London, because we won a BBC award. I mean, just telling you this makes me feel like, man, we've really done a lot. So we won this BBC award, and part of the award was that that they would give us a space in which to do a live podcast. And so we thought, let's get the librettist and Rosalind Franklin's relatives all into one space and do a live Q&A for the opera. And so it was really the kickoff for the opera. So that's extremely exciting. And it's so much fun to be kind of sort of tangentially a part of that. Then the thing that we really have done right from the get-go is this play. So I'll try to make this really brief. I wrote a novel a few years ago that got a really nice, a lot of attention. And I was on a panel at the Bay Area Book Festival or something like that. And somebody came up to me afterwards and said, "Hi, I'm a playwright and I'm working on a novel." And I said, "Playwright? Really?" I mean, she was a total stranger. I said, "You know, there's a play I think that needs to be written about, and you look like a really good..." I had no idea who she was. Her name is Cindy Lou Johnson. She's an amazing playwright and has written very well-received plays. I didn't know any of that. She just looked like a nice person. And I said, somebody needs to write a play, maybe you, about Lisa Meitner, the physicist the theoretical physicist who worked with the chemist Otto Hahn, and they had a very fraught relationship. He won the Nobel Prize. She did not. She was nominated 49 times. She still didn't get it. She was a genius. You know, has all the makings of an amazing play. And so she said, "That sounds really interesting." And so I said, "We just need to raise the money." And so someone who's on our board of advisors at Lost Women of Science happens to be on the board of the Seattle Repertory Theater. This is when, you know, someone was saying to me recently, plays are either charmed from the get-go or snake bit. And this one, I think, is charmed. So Seattle Rep, this wonderful artistic director, Damaso Rodriguez, immediately liked the idea. We raised the money in like 2 days because people love plays. And so we raised the money for the commission. And Cindy was off and running. She wrote a draft. It was good. She wrote another draft. It was better. She's working on another draft. They did a reading last summer at Seattle Rep. It's now going to be in the South Carolina New Play Festival, and we're trying to get it to New York, and it's going to be great. So it's all about this relationship, which is very, very tragic and fraught, between Lisa Meitner and Otto Hahn, and the title is Fishin'.
3: Fishin'. There's that. It's not like fishin', like fishin' in the creek. Fishin', as in physics. F-I-S-S-I-O-N. Fishin'.
2: Correct.
3: Correct.
2: Yeah, let's get that right.
3: Fishin' for fishin'. That could work. Oh, no.
2: Isn't that exciting?
3: I think it is very exciting. I'll tell you, there's something magic about you, Katie. You just kind of stand around you and these magical things happen. As you and I both know.
2: Yeah.
3: I just want to thank you for coming in and doing this work. And please come back. See us anytime. We'd love it.
2: Oh, that's great. Yeah, maybe when the play is out or something like that. That would be great.
3: That would be just terrific. My guest today is journalist Katie Haffner. She's the host and co-executive producer of the Lost Women of Science podcast. Podcasts are available through PRX. More information is available at lostwomenofscience.org. I'm Moira Gunn. 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

0: dementia, in this case frontotemporal dementia, may be caused by environmental factors or trauma, or for 1 in 4 cases, have a genetic basis. This last group is the focus of Aviato Bio. Lisa DeChump is its CEO. Lisa, welcome to the program.
1: Thank you, Maura. I'm really happy to be here. Thank you for having me.
0: Since 2023 and the public announcement that actor Bruce Willis was diagnosed as suffering from frontotemporal dementia, we've all become aware of this condition, at least in the overall. FTD, as it is called, F for fronto, T for temporal, and D for dementia. FTD actually describes a group of conditions in which we can see degradation specifically in the front and temporal lobes of the brain, hence frontotemporal dementia. Now, FTD can come from a variety of genetic mutations, as well as environmental and trauma-based causes. And specific to our interest on Biotechnation, of course, are the genetic causes. And within that, those genetic traits handed down from one generation to the next, hence the familiar saying, it runs in families. Now, we're interested in one of them today, and it would be an unhealthy mutation in the GRN gene, which appears in 20 to 25% of cases with genetic causes and can be found in about 10% of all FTD cases in total. And I do want to say that today we have no cure for frontotemporal dementia, nor do we have a proven way to slow it down. We can only treat the symptoms in each of its progressive stages, which brings us to Aviato Bio. And welcome once again to its CEO, Lisa DeChump. Welcome, Lisa.
1: Thank you. I'm happy to be here.
0: With respect to FTD, specifically with the GRN gene, what is Aviato Bio working on?
1: Well, Aviato Bio has started from pioneering research at King's College London, which has really set out, Moira, to figure out how do we solve some of the most difficult challenges today that exist in treating neurological conditions, which is how do you get to the brain? And as you just mentioned, in FTD, it is a frontal temporal brain disorder. These patients have a mutation that causes a loss of progranulin, which is what, when it's lowered and reduced, it's what causes the degeneration to occur. And so our goal is to find a way to get directly to the brain to restore progranulin levels to as close to normal as possible. So these patients could, depending on when you treat them, either stop the further progression and or never get those symptoms in the first place.
0: Now, this has been tremendous pioneering work, and it's been going on for a while. Where did it start?
1: Yeah, so Aviato Bio is a London-based, globally focused, clinical stage CNS gene therapy company. And our work started at King's College in London. So our company is a spin-out of Professor Chris Shaw's lab over at King's College. And again, his goal was to figure out ways to deliver therapies directly to the brain, with the goal to find a way to give as little as possible of the therapeutic in the most targeted way to ultimately create efficacy for these patients while managing and minimizing any potential safety challenges, which is a key challenge that exists today in neurological conditions. Professor Shaw's idea was to find a way to effectively deliver this therapeutic directly to the brain. And he came up with a neurosurgical procedure, which is a one-time approach to get to the parts of the brain where this disease starts.
0: Now, what I haven't described is what it's like for a person who has frontotemporal dementia. Tell us about that.
1: Yeah, these patients have very uncharacteristic symptoms, because when you say dementia, I think people think initially memory loss, overall cognitive impairment. But in FTD, these patients' disease looks very different at the start. So there are multiple variants of the disease. So you mentioned Bruce Willis earlier. He has a variant called aphasia, which is lost his ability to communicate. The most common variant is behavioral. So these patients all of a sudden go from, you know, being normal, upstanding citizens, going to work every day, coming home to their families, making, you know, a living, et cetera, to all of a sudden doing crazy things, including becoming addicted to different substances, losing their job, and just doing very uncharacteristic things for who they are as a person. Only as the disease progresses does it become more characteristic of what you would think about when you hear dementia.
0: Now, to be clear, Professor Shaw's work is no pipe dream. You are in humans. In fact, in cases like this, we do a combined phase 1-2. Remember, phase 1 is safety, and then phase 2, we're getting into dosages over that phase 1, phase 2. You are in phase 1-2 study combined, looking for both safety in humans, finding dosing levels, and looking for early signs, preliminary signs of efficacy that it works. I mean, you've just described what he did. No, we're not going to take healthy humans and give them neurosurgery. That's not going to happen. So tell us about these human trials. What is it like for the patients? What are you measuring? All of the aspects.
1: Yes, absolutely. So these patients, I would say, are more mild to moderate in nature of their disease, and then they would be eligible for inclusion in the trial. In the early phase, we're looking at acute safety as it relates to the surgery. That's in the first 0 to 2 weeks. Then from there, around the 3-month mark, we look to see, are we seeing an increase in the progranulin levels in the cerebrospinal fluid? That's what we call an early biomarker for us. Then as we go into the 6-month time horizon, we're looking to see, that's our first primary endpoint, and it's a safety endpoint. And so we're looking to see, how are the patients doing overall? We also start to take volumetric MRI as another sign and symptom, as is this therapeutic having an effect. These patients, as their disease progresses, they have a lot of atrophy in their brain. So their brain becomes smaller. And so a really good early biomarker is to say, are we continuing to see the decline in the atrophy, or have we stabilized it? So that's a really good, again, biomarker to look at. And then as you get into the kind of 12 to 24 months mark, you're looking to see some more functional improvement, or what you would consider maybe more traditional efficacy type markers. And that's where there are many cognitive assessments and different scales used to monitor these patients. So definitely from, you know, day zero or day one of dosing all the way through the 5-year period, you will have a continuation of different data points to look at and assess.
0: Now, I know that there are 17 locations, because I looked out on clinicaltrials.gov, from the U.S., Canada, Netherlands, Poland, Spain, Sweden, and the U.K. So, you know, you're already going global for who is going to be in this study. What kinds of people specifically are you looking for? It's not just mild to moderate.
1: Correct. Yeah. So the mild to moderate, I would say, is your starting point. Our patients are mild to moderate in nature. There's obviously an age requirement for inclusion, 75 and under. They have to have a positive mutation in their GRN gene, of course, as a baseline. But we're also, there are other parameters. Given it is a neurosurgical procedure, we want to make sure that these patients have the support network. That's very important, right? So that they have a caregiver living with them at home, that can not only get them to the appointments and, of course, care for them before and you know, during and post the procedure, but is also going to be with them, you know, along the duration. And so it's really important that these patients have a support network, and specifically a caregiver that lives with them that can really make sure that they're doing okay, and also that can be monitored along the journey here.
0: Now, for this treatment, Aviato Bio has received orphan drug designation from both the FDA and the EMA, the European Medicines Agency. This means you will, among other things, get specialized assistance from the agencies, but you will be following these patients for up to 5 years. Are those earlier readings we just talked about, might they substantiate a drug approval sooner, or do we have to wait 5 years?
1: Yes, of course, it will be an ongoing dialogue, as you mentioned, with the different agencies across the board. But there is quite a lot of precedent for approvals based on biomarkers, such as we just discussed. And so we feel really positive that, you know, what we will see could translate into a full approval as we go forward. I think the recent uniQure data that, you know, has just come out 3 years out is another kind of, I would say, really positive signal that what you see early from a biomarker perspective can translate into real efficacy as time persists.
0: Now, Aviato Bio is not just a one-trick pony. We've just talked about replacing a mutated gene. You know, sometimes genes overproduce, and we want them to continue producing or produce less or even stop them altogether. What are you working on there?
1: Yeah, so our pipeline, in our pipeline, we have an exciting focus on tau, so different tauopathies. As you mentioned, Moira, our lead program is what we consider gene supplementation, where we're restoring progranulin levels. And in our pipeline, we need to knock down where there's an overexpression of a gene that's doing harm. And in this case, we're focused on tau as our area. We're using our microRNA platform to target a gene called MAPT. And MAPT is very well established in Alzheimer's disease, as well as in other forms of FTD. And so by knocking down this gene, we can ultimately, potentially, to be proven, of course, have an effect on both, big areas with huge burden like Alzheimer's and certainly other forms of FTD at a minimum. But tau is a key driver for neurodegeneration across many other disease areas.
0: Aviato Bio has really a full complement of efforts going on in parallel here. And I happen to know your background prior to taking up the CEO responsibilities here. You had other significant professional biotech experience, a long career with Novartis, ultimately with Novartis Gene Therapies. You're very much oriented, I know, to launching globally from the start. And if I had any illusions about that, in the work up to this interview, you just offhandedly at one moment said to me, patients don't have time to wait. Let's talk about that. And the mission of Aviato Bio.
1: Absolutely. It is core and front and center to everything we do. And patients don't have time to wait. In our case, we're talking about neurological conditions. Time is neurons. We say that all the time. I often tell people on my team about a story that I heard from one of the mothers. I was talking to one of the mothers whose son has muscular dystrophy, and she was telling Duchenne's muscular dystrophy, to be specific. And she was telling me and a bunch of other of my peers that, you know, her son will either be the first generation to live or the last generation to die, based on the timing of when these therapies come to the market. And that has stuck with me. I still have the chills even just talking about it with you today. And that has stuck with me, you know, from the moment I heard it to every single day I wake up and think about that mom and her comment, because that is a call to action to all of us as an industry. We have a huge responsibility, and patients are waiting and they don't have the time.
0: Lisa Deschamps is the CEO of Aviato Bio. More information is available at aviatobio.com. That's A-V-I-A-D-O, aviatobio.com. 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

Welcome. This is Dr. Michio Kaku, Professor of Theoretical Physics at the City College and the Graduate Center of the City University of New York, and this is Exploration. Every week on Exploration, we discuss the fascinating world of science and its impact on society. Well, in today's program, we're going to be talking about war and peace, and the price we pay for maintaining a huge nuclear arsenal. The first half of Exploration, we're going to bring on two special guests who are veterans of the nuclear weapons program, Michael Magillet and James Oskins, author of a disturbing book called Broken Arrow. In other words, the secret history of U.S. nuclear accidents. Did you know that we've dropped nuclear bombs on people's backyards? Hydrogen atomic bombs dropped on South Carolina, North Carolina, Georgia, on Greenland. You name it, we've had all sorts of different kinds of nuclear weapons accidents. And then in the second half of Exploration, we're going to bring on Michael Moore, not the filmmaker, but the peace activist, author of the book Twilight War, The Folly of U.S. Dominance. Did you know there's a secret war going on even as we speak? A war being fought in outer space in preparation for Star Wars 2.0. So we're talking about a secret war. A war that's going on between the great powers as they test anti-satellite weapons, killer satellite weapons, and all sorts of different kinds of devious weapons in outer space. And so once again, we have two parts to today's exploration. In the first part, we talk about the price of maintaining a nuclear weapons arsenal. In other words, nuclear weapons accidents, the secret history. And the second half of Exploration, we're going to talk about a twilight war. The war that's going on even as we speak in outer space.

0: Michael Machillet and James Oskins are two retired members of the military, and believe it or not, they were in charge of handling nuclear weapons, that is, atomic and hydrogen bombs capable of wiping out New York City or Los Angeles. Weapons of incredible power. And did you know that they've actually fell out of bomb bays of jets, actually landed on people's backyards in South Carolina? And did you know that they were actually snagged by a tree in North Carolina and almost were set off? Did you know that you can actually reclaim a nuclear weapon on your own? Because a nuclear weapon was dropped off the coast of Georgia. It's still there. No one yet has been able to reclaim that nuclear weapon. And did you know that we dropped several hydrogen bombs off the coast of Spain near a tourist town? It caused a mass panic and evacuation of that tourist town. And submarines had to be sent down to grab one hydrogen bomb that landed intact in the Mediterranean. The submarine Alvin, in fact, was sent down to grab that hydrogen bomb. It reached out, grabbed the hydrogen bomb, and missed. And the hydrogen bomb then tumbled on the floor of the Atlantic Ocean till it finally came to rest. Did you know there's an entire secret history of our handling of nuclear weapons? Listening to Michael Machillet and James Oskins, you would think that Butterfingers are operating our nuclear weapons arsenal. Well, to be fair, the U.S. military operates tens of thousands of nuclear weapons, especially at the height of the Cold War, and the Russians did too. They had their share of nuclear weapons accidents. In fact, some of their nuclear weapons accidents were even greater than the nuclear accidents that we suffer here in the United States. Now, fortunately, none of these weapons detonated. However, we came very close to an accidental detonation in North Carolina. Goldsboro, North Carolina was almost wiped out the face of the earth when a hydrogen bomb was snagged by a tree as it fell out of the bomb bay of a jet, landed on a tree, snagged by its parachute, and luckily the safeties did not go off. Otherwise, literally, we would have lost Goldsboro, North Carolina. So listen to the secret history of nuclear weapons. And let's hope and pray that none of our nuclear weapons accidentally goes off. The first question for you, Mike, is how did you get interested in the whole concept of nuclear weapons accidents?
1: Well, I was a nuclear weapons specialist in the Air Force from 1980 to 1995, and I retired in 95. And during most of my time in service, I had a big interest in the history of our career field. And after I got out, I decided I was going to create a web page and research some of the history. And in the process, I learned, of course, you know, a lot of this stuff wasn't public, and we had to do a lot of digging. And in the course of my research, we discovered that there were three Air Force specialty codes in the nuclear weapons career field. There was mechanical assembly, there was electronics, and there was nuclear components. And Jim happened to be a person who worked on the nuclear components, and he knew a chief master sergeant that I knew overseas. So from that point on, we're doing research for our website. We decided, well, why don't we write a book about Broken Arrows? Because we knew there's a lot of information coming into the public domain. And from that point on, we spent several years gathering information, requesting information. And the end result, of course, is our book, Broken Arrow, The Classified History of U.S. Nuclear Weapons Accidents.
0: Okay. And Jim, precisely...
1: requesting information. And the end result, of course, is our book, Broken Arrow, The Classified History of U.S. Nuclear Weapons Accidents.

0: Air Force Historical Research Agency, the National Archives, Department of Energy Nevada, U.S. Navy, U.S. Air Force, U.S. Army. A lot of correspondence and a lot of patience.
1: Okay, now let's get right into the whole concept of Broken Arrow. Some of these incidences have, in fact, gone into the public domain, but in a very sketchy way. You guys have compiled the largest and most complete set of information concerning these incidences. However, when I spoke in South Carolina once, people gave me some news clippings of what happens in 1958. It was Mars Bluff, Florence, South Carolina. A B-47 bomber dropped an atomic bomb on the Gregg family. The Gregg family heard this explosion. They went outside. The woodshed was blown apart. And later, the military came in and paid them off. Paid them off to keep their mouths shut about that incident. And, of course, to pay for some of the damage. And they also came in to bulldoze some of the soil. However, you got the goods. I just have some newspaper clippings. What actually happened in 1958 in Florence, South Carolina? Mike.
2: There was a B-47 aircraft that was flying at approximately 35 to 40,000 feet. And what apparently happened is one of the crew members, the aircraft was either carrying a Mark 6 bomb or we believe a... possibly a Mark 36 bomb.
1: And how does that compare with the Hiroshima bomb, by the way?
2: It was the Mark 6 basically was an improved Fat Man bomb.
1: Like the Nagasaki bomb?
2: Yes, a large implosion weapon. Basically an improved version of the Fat Man and the Mark 4. Or it could have been a Mark 36 early thermonuclear weapon, which required, of course, a capsule of nuclear weapons material. And during that time frame, of course, they kept the capsule separate in the crew compartment. We know that there was an inadvertent release, as they put it in the documentation. And, of course, the weapon dropped and impacted with the ground. And, when, of course, that happens, you have about 5,000 pounds of high explosive.
1: Now, it was the conventional explosive that detonated, right? We should make that clear. There's been no accidental nuclear detonation ever. But this was the conventional explosive that detonated.
2: Right. The early fission weapons and the early thermonuclear bombs had what was called a capsule, and this is kept separate until immediately before strike, or either a crew member had to go in and manually insert the nuclear material in the case of the Mark VI, or in the case of, say, later early thermonuclear types, it was already installed, but there was an electromechanical mechanism, a screwjack mechanism, to put it in. That the bomb commander could, you know, just flick a switch. And, of course, now you mentioned, of course, the apparent lack of radiation. It is pretty interesting because those early bombs do contain a quantity of natural uranium in the tamper. So, yeah, there probably was some radioactive, real slight radioactive contamination, but the problem, I think, is it was in a swampy area, and in the case of, you mentioned Thule, when you have, like, water and, you know, residual contaminants around, the survey instruments don't pick this material up.
1: Okay, and Jim, tell us a little bit about the cleanup operation. What happens when you drop an atomic bomb on someone's backyard and you have to go in and clean up the mess? Exactly what happens?
0: Well, it depends on the weapon. In that case, as Mike mentioned, there probably would be some residual radioactivity from the tamper, but the tamper was composed of what we now call depleted uranium, which actually is a very low-level radioactive element. In my career, actually, I worked on a lot of that. It's not very hazardous unless you ingest it. As far as cleanup goes, there's not much to it. The high explosive was more or less fragmented that. Just leaving it on the surface, basically, to be scooped up.
1: Now, it was mentioned that the bomb might have been an improved Nagasaki bomb. The Nagasaki bomb was a plutonium bomb. Plutonium is the most

0: toxic chemical known to science. So is it conceivable that plutonium rather than uranium was released in that incident in 1958 in South Carolina?
1: No.
0: And the how's
1: plutonium that? Would have been contained in the capsule.
0: Mm-hmm.
1: And the capsule was not inserted. The capsule was not on board the aircraft at the time.
0: Uh-huh. So it was not fully loaded then when the bomb was dropped?
1: No, it was not.
0: So there was no danger of a real detonation taking place, but it was a broken arrow.
1: No, there was not.
0: I see. Okay. Now let's move on. You'd think that the military would have learned its lesson, dropping atomic bombs on people's backyards. Let's now talk about Goldsboro, North Carolina, where several hydrogen bombs apparently were dropped, according to the press reports. According to the press reports, every hydrogen bomb has safeties on them, four or five safeties. And all but one of the safeties on one of the hydrogen bombs was set off when its parachute was snagged on a tree, causing a jolt. And the jolt almost accidentally set off that hydrogen bomb, according to press reports. Secretary of Defense Robert McNamara indirectly referred to that incident, stating in public that there was one incident where we came very close to an accidental detonation of a nuclear weapon on the United States. Now, these are, of course, published reports. Tell us now what actually happened, Mike.
2: Well, the aircraft was flying an airborne alert mission. It was a B-52, and I believe that one was a breakup in midair. And what happened was the aircraft, the weapons, the Mark 39 weapons inside the aircraft were locked in the U-2 locking mechanism. Basically, it was like a bicycle chain wrapped around the weapon and held the weapon in the bomb bay. It was a rather primitive system, but I guess it worked under the circumstances. The aircraft broke up in flight, and in the process of it, you know, catching fire and breaking up and spinning out of control, the weapons were torn free from the bomb bay. And in the process, of course, the bomb rack separated from the shackle and the weapon, and of course it pulled the arming rod. Now, there's no electrical power applied to the weapon, but in the early days, in the early weapons, once you pulled, say, an arming rod, it activated a low-voltage thermal battery. And that started the chain of events. One of the weapons, of course, fell with the parachute, which is, I guess, pretty fortunate because it was recovered intact. And that's the weapon that's of course, they recovered with the parachute that's in the famous picture. Now, the other weapon fell free fall, and there's a number of the mechanisms that, of course, were activated. Of course, as we mentioned, the arming wires were pulled. A pulse generator was activated. There's a number of other components, explosive actuators. There were timers, safety timers that have to run before other components are armed or activated. For example, there's barrel switches, there's inertial switches, high voltage thermal battery. And the final steps, of course, to detonate a weapon is, of course, you have to, what we call the X unit or the fire set has to be armed. And, of course, there's other components that are required to fire a nuclear weapon. For example, there's what's called a tritium reservoir. It contains a tritium deuterium gas, which is injected into the hollow pit of the weapon before it actually detonates. So there are still a number of steps that the weapon had to go through before it was, could detonate in a nuclear sense. We mentioned the freefall weapon. That weapon fell to Earth, and it actually penetrated into the ground. It was basically, of course, destroyed a telescope within itself, and the secondary actually separated. In that case, the secondary, they estimate, probably went down about another 75 feet or so. They excavated the area during the excavation. They actually recovered some of these components, and in the course of doing so, they recovered the arming switch, and it was destroyed when it hit the Earth, but they thought at first that the arming switch had armed. Now, of course, that would be a great matter of concern, and Jim and I have gone through the reports, and we determined that there is actually another arming switch that had to be activated before final arming and firing. That was called the trajectory arming switch. And they actually in documentation, they actually noted that there is probably a need for a trajectory arming switch for nuclear safety.
0: Okay.
2: But, you did mention that there was a lot of concern, and it was a serious incident. That's that can't be denied. I mean, it was a wake-up call as far as nuclear safety went.
0: Okay. So, Jim, now, could you summarize for us safeties? How many safeties, like a safety on a gun, how many safeties are there on a hydrogen bomb that you have to activate in order for the thing to detonate? And in this incident, exactly how close did we come to setting off all these safeties?
1: It depends actually on the weapon and when it was manufactured, the age and the development of the technology. There's probably on that Mark 39, I believe there were 7 safeties.
0: Mm-hmm.
1: 2 of which did not arm. So there actually was little possibility that it would have detonated nuclearly.
0: So, in other words, there were about 7 safeties. 5 of them were set off, but 2 of them held, and that prevented any possibility of an accidental detonation. Is that right?
1: Yes.
0: Mm-hmm.
1: Yes, it functioned as designed.
0: Uh-huh. And what did the military learn after that? This is probably the closest we've ever come, right, to an actual detonation?
1: That we know of, yeah.
0: Mm-hmm. Okay, now let's move on to 1966. This time we're going to go to Spain in an incident that was widely reported in the European press. This time 4 hydrogen bombs fell out of the bomb bay when there was a KC-135 refueling tanker that collided with the military weapon. 4 hydrogen bombs fell out. 3 landed on this tourist town, and 1 landed in the Mediterranean. And it caused mass panic, mass evacuation, widespread coverage in the European press because there was a live hydrogen warhead sitting in the Mediterranean. And according to press reports, the military then sent the Alvin submarine, which is very famous because the Alvin submarine also went down to the Titanic and took those incredible pictures of the Titanic. The Alvin submarine reached out, located the 4th hydrogen bomb, reached out with its grappling hooks, grabbed the weapon, and missed. As a consequence, the bomb tumbled further into the Mediterranean, causing even more panic in this tourist town. Meanwhile, the military came in with trucks and began to cart off all the radioactive materials. One bomb had completely broken open and released its plutonium. Now, these are the press reports. Tell us now what actually happened. Mike.
2: Well, I guess the press is pretty much on spot on when they're discussing, you know, the incident in general. But, of course, we have the classified documentation that discusses basically what happened to every single individual weapon. For example, you mentioned that, of course, the one weapon that fell into the Mediterranean, and of course, that was recovered after, I think, 2 months or more. That's interesting because I read a post-mortem report on that, and even at that depth, the seawater did manage to penetrate all into the weapon components and soak the high explosives and everything. So basically, the weapon, you know, couldn't have detonated. It was basically inerted in an explosive sense. The other weapons, of course, 2 weapons did land on the Spanish soil, and there was some plutonium contamination, and it was, of course, a very serious accident. We have reports of that that we're going to put in our next book. Basically, of course, we're going to expand on a lot of the accidents and introduce some new accidents. But there's a lot of interesting stuff. I guess we can discuss on Palomares. In fact, one of my friends up in Montana was actually involved in that accident. He was flying. He was the pilot of a KC-135, and he got a message to switch lead aircraft during the refueling. So that's rather strange incident there.
0: And Jim, could you elaborate on the cleanup operation? According to press reports, of course, widely covered in the European press. In fact, there's even a book about the Palomares incident. Many trucks had to come in to cart off large quantities of radioactive soil. Any comments?
1: Yes, that's true. There was a lot of, since two weapons detonated on impact with the soil, the high explosive in them detonated. Those weapons did contain a measure of plutonium, which, of course, is more hazardous than depleted uranium. And that's basically what they were cleaning up. I believe there were some tomato patches that were involved, a lot of people. Basically, the material was, topsoil was scooped off, put into containers, and sent back to the States and buried.
0: And as I understand, correct me if I'm wrong, that fourth hydrogen bomb that fell into the Mediterranean that was reclaimed by the Alvin submarine is on display. In fact, I visited it. It's in the Albuquerque Atomic Museum. And as I understand, it has a dent in the front part of the bomb when the bomb impacted. And I believe it's on the cover of your book. Is that true?
1: Yes, it is. Yeah. The dent actually is in the material. It's a honeycomb material that's designed to absorb impact. And there's no bomb components actually involved in that area of the weapon.
0: Mm-hmm.
1: It was simply honeycomb material that collapsed.
0: Okay, now let's move on. We talked about South Carolina, North Carolina, Palomares, and now let's talk about Greenland. Just 2 years after the famous Palomares incident, this time we dropped atomic bombs on the ice in Thule, Greenland, and had to send in Huskies and other kinds of elaborate equipment to reclaim radioactive ice. Well, that's according to the press reports. Tell us now, Mike, what really happened in 1968 in Greenland.
2: Well, we had a B-52 from Plattsburgh Air Force Base, which I used to be stationed at, but of course not during that time frame. It was flying an airborne alert mission, and they had a fire in the cockpit, and they couldn't put the fire out. They decided to head for Thule and hopefully make an emergency landing. Well, the situation degraded very quickly, and smoke was in the cockpit. The crew flew over the base. They flew over the base and ejected, and the aircraft kept flying for a little bit and started a turn. And approximately 7 miles from the base on the sea ice, the aircraft impacted. And we found some documents that indicate that the aircraft probably hit the sea ice at going over 600 knots, which I believe is approximately about 660 miles an hour. And in that case, in the weapons it was carrying four thermonuclear weapons in what we call a clip-in. And at that speed, there's no chance at all that any weapon could survive an impact with a high explosive. Now, we do know from reading the documentation that I'd say with 100% reliability, all four weapons were destroyed. We know that from reading the documentation that they recovered four tritium reservoirs almost 2 miles from the point of impact. And like I mentioned before, you had that aircraft come in at that speed, bam, hit the sea ice, say at the, I don't know the down angle it was, but we know it was coming down pretty quick and at a steep angle, and we all know the force and physics involved when you hit something, you know, like you throw a football or a basketball on the ground, it's going to ricochet off, and that's exactly what those bomb components did. Now, there was some concern, of course, about maybe a weapon that maybe sunk through the ice or weapons. They actually released that in some press releases. And, of course, given their experience in Spain, I don't think that would have presented a problem recovering any weapons that were under the sea ice at the time, because the depth of Wolstenholme Bay was approximately 800 feet. But we do know, of course, we've actually reviewed all the message traffic that they declassified several years ago. It's about 300 pages, and they list all the components. We've actually got to have a chart in our new book that's going to list all the weapon components. It's all unclassified. So we can say with 100% surety that all four bombs were in fact destroyed. So there's no missing nuclear weapon in Thule.
0: Okay, Jim, any more comments about this mess in Thule, Greenland? I'm sure the Greenland government wasn't too happy about the fact that they had all this radioactive ice. But any comments?
1: Yeah, the key comment is, I think, the fact that even though the four weapons sustained a huge impact, they did not detonate nuclearly. There was no nuclear detonation. They were actually in a safe condition when the aircraft crashed. And they just, the radioactivity was spread based on the detonation of the explosive in the weapon. And it did take quite a while to clean it up. I mean, they were working in conditions of minus 50 degrees in the dark. The Danes were concerned, but I don't think they were panicked about it. I don't remember reading anything to that effect.

Well, that concludes the first part of Exploration. Our special guests were Michael Magillet and James Oskins, two former military men who wrote the book Broken Arrow about the secret history of top-secret classified nuclear weapons accidents. And then in the second half of Exploration, we're going to bring on Michael Moore, the peace activist. We'll talk about the Twilight War in outer space, the war that's going on even as we speak. A secret war, in other words, Star Wars 2.0, being fought secretly among the great powers. And again, this is Dr. Michio Kaku. This is Exploration. Stay tuned for the second half of Exploration.

Welcome. This is Dr. Michio Kaku, Professor of Theoretical Physics, and this is the second half of Exploration. In the first half of Exploration, we brought on two former military men involved with handling our top-secret nuclear weapons stockpile. They're authors of the book Broken Arrow. In other words, the secret history of nuclear weapons accidents. When we drop nuclear weapons into the Atlantic Ocean, into South Carolina, North Carolina, Georgia, we drop nuclear bombs literally on people's backyards. And now in the second half of Exploration, we're going to talk about a secret war, a twilight war, a war that's going on even as we speak in outer space. In other words, Star Wars 2.0. With us today is Michael Moore, not the filmmaker, but the peace activist. He's the author of the book Twilight War, The Folly of U.S. Space Dominance. So we're going to talk about the effort to control outer space, the twilight war, that's going on even as we speak.

0: Now I'd like to bring on our special guest today. We're very delighted to have with us Michael Moore, not the filmmaker, but the weapons analyst, author of the book Twilight War, The Folly of U.S. Space Dominance. You know, the United States bombed the moon. Does it have military value? Well, not really. However, there's a larger question, and that is in the future. In the future, nations will see space as a military asset. We saw that during the Gulf War crises. And then the question is, what steps, what secret steps are nations making right now, even as we speak, to prepare for a possible war in outer space? A war that could wipe out satellites. It could cause a tremendous collapse of the industrial infrastructure as power lines go out, communications go blank, the internet is stopped. It could cause all sorts of havoc if we have a war in outer space. So with us once again is Michael Moore. The book is called Twilight War, The Folly of U.S. Space Dominance. The first question for you is, how did you first get interested in peace and disarmament issues?
1: I've been interested in peace and disarmament issues all my adult life, and certainly after we had children, it became a more personal thing to me. I've always thought nuclear weapons were clearly immoral, and that goes back to the 1950s.
0: And tell us about your involvement with the Bulletin of Atomic Scientists.
1: Well, I became editor in 1991 and retired in 2000, and that was the end of the Cold War. Our circulation was slipping, and I told the board at my first board meeting we should be overjoyed that our circulation was slipping because that meant the nuclear threat was waning. But I got involved because I wanted to do whatever I could to ensure that nuclear weapons were never again used.
0: Okay. Now, most Americans don't know that there is a very fierce competition to dominate outer space. They heard about the Chinese test that took place several months ago, and many analysts were outraged that thousands of pieces of debris are now in orbit around the Earth as a consequence of the Chinese test. So first of all, tell us a little bit about the Chinese test.
1: Well, it was a test in January of last year. And they smashed an alien weather satellite, a Chinese weather satellite, with a so-called kinetic kill weapon, which means they just ran into it, smashed it into many, many thousands of pieces. It replicated a test in a rough kind of way that we conducted in 1985. The Chinese test is interesting because the Chinese have wanted us to, us meaning the United States and the rest of the world, to negotiate a new outer space treaty that would prevent any kind of conflict in space and weapons in space and space-related weapons on the ground and so on. And we have dismissed that. Every time the Chinese have brought it up, we have dismissed the idea. And I regard it as a shot across the bow. The Chinese were saying, if you intend to dominate space, we're going to challenge you. But we would rather, the Chinese would rather, negotiate a treaty.
0: Okay. Now let's say a few things about the past, because most people were caught flat-footed when the Chinese test took place, not realizing that there's a long history of this going all the way back to the beginning of the space age. So isn't it true that even with the launching of Sputnik back in 57, there were voices talking about a potential war in outer space?
1: Oh, absolutely. And President Eisenhower anticipated this kind of thing as early as 1955 and established a space for peaceful purposes policy for the United States, because he did not want to see the Cold War extended into space. He thought that would be very dangerous. Then after Sputnik, a lot of people criticized Eisenhower for being flat-footed on this issue. Actually, he wasn't. But he was widely criticized. Even his own chief of staff of the Air Force, Thomas Dresser White, argued publicly in February of 1958 that control of space should be the goal of all Americans. But Eisenhower resisted that idea. He did not want to be the first president to militarize space. He did not want to see the Cold War go into space. And that policy was followed by Kennedy and Johnson and eventually became the Outer Space Treaty of 1967, an international treaty that is still in force.
0: But isn't it true that even during that period of time, the United States was in fact building killer satellite systems and in fact had an operational system based in the Pacific with Thor missiles that actually detonated hydrogen bombs in outer space?
1: It's true that the United States research systems and the Soviet Union was very aggressive when it came to space. The Soviet Union, until the Outer Space Treaty, was testing various systems. The Soviet Union was even talking about putting hydrogen bombs in space or in suborbital space. There were two different systems they were talking about. And the United States was reactive in that respect. We did have a Thor system with a hydrogen bomb warhead that was to be used as an anti-satellite system. But it was a very limited system. We could launch two Thors, which wouldn't have made any real difference. And then the system was activated, but in a very clumsy kind of way. It was clear to everybody that we didn't want to use it. Nobody really wanted to use it. Then later on, we did test nuclear weapons in space, and then one, the so-called Starfish Prime test, knocked out the electrical service in parts of Hawaii, and it killed a few satellites of other nations, and we realized that exploding nuclear weapons in space was not a good idea.
0: And isn't it true that Robert McNamara began to be a little bit skeptical about shooting hydrogen bombs in outer space because it would create an electromagnetic pulse? In fact, wasn't this the first time we've ever seen an electromagnetic pulse in action that could wipe out our own communication systems?
1: You're absolutely right. The electromagnetic pulse was perceived as very dangerous to our systems and to other kinds of systems, military and civilian.
0: And didn't Robert McNamara actually go ahead and try to deploy a anti-ballistic missile system called the Sprint, which never became fully operational and wasted billions of dollars?
1: He did. He was very skeptical of it. He was pushed into it by hardliners on the right, and it was viewed as a Chinese, anti-Chinese system. It was pretty well understood by then that we could not defeat a Soviet attack, but we believed that the Chinese would someday have missiles, and then the system would at least defeat a small Chinese attack. But it was only operational for a few months, and billions of dollars were spent. It was not popular with anybody except the aerospace industry and senators and congressmen.
0: Okay, so we went through the 60s and 70s, and then in the 80s, President Ronald Reagan changes the whole landscape by talking about Star Wars, and people were talking about Buck Rogers-type laser particle beam accelerators in outer space, zapping things from outer space. What happened to the original Buck Rogers schemes?
1: Well, Ronald Reagan's Star Wars scheme was kind of fantastical. He was sold on it by Edward Teller and some other people, and it was viewed as an anti-ballistic missile system, and we would have ballistic missile systems in space. We would have battle stars in space and so on and so forth. It was a kind of a crazy thing. I have to say Ronald Reagan was far-reaching in one way. He believed that the MAD system of mutual destruction was literally mad. He wanted to get rid of nuclear weapons, and he believed that the Star Wars system would do that. Meanwhile, there were people on his staff and in his administration. He viewed it as a way of advancing space control. If we had anti-ballistic missile systems, we could also have anti-satellite systems, and we could control space. But it just wasn't technically possible then. It may be technically possible now to hit satellites from space. It still isn't possible to hit ballistic missiles, in my opinion.
0: Now, if you do, in fact, have a Star Wars shield, isn't that also a potential first strike weapon? President Richard Nixon used this analogy. Nixon said if you have two gladiators, the first gladiator strikes first, disarming most of the enemy's ability, and then you have a shield to absorb a weakened second strike from the second gladiator. So in some sense, this system is not only a defensive system, it's also an offensive first strike system, right?
1: You're right about that. Almost any defensive system of that kind can be viewed as part of a first strike system. And that's very dangerous, it's unstable, and that's why a lot of military people actually oppose these kinds of systems because of the dangers of being viewed as a first strike system. The people who push it most ardently tend to be civilians, people who have never been in war, don't understand war, and who have hardline ideologies.
0: Okay, so in the 80s came the big disappointment that Ronald Reagan's great schemes violated the known laws of physics and the known laws of technology. However, in the 90s, isn't it true that the United States kept on going with a limited off-the-shelf Star Wars system, shooting a bullet with another bullet over the Pacific?
1: It's true that in the 90s we continued these systems, but mainly after the fall of the Soviet Union, a new paradigm emerged, which had the support of a lot of military people as well as hardline civilian people. It went like this. The Cold War had been very dangerous to both the United States and the Soviet Union. We should not permit another existential threat to the United States. Therefore, the way to do that was to be overwhelmingly militarily dominant on land, at sea, in the air, and in space. And I'm very concerned about the space end of that, because the idea that space should be reserved for peaceful purposes as part of international law. But during the 90s, great progress was made in developing the doctrine for space control and even the hardware to exercise space control.
0: Okay, now take us to the present. Take us to the present in the sense of what are the capabilities of the United States, Russia, and China vis-a-vis space weapons? What's the state of the art today?
1: Well, the state of the art is this. The United States is many, many, many, many years ahead of China and the United and Russia in terms of being able to control space with anti-satellite weapons. We are working on several techniques. The most important, really, is small robotic satellites that can be launched into space and seek and find and rendezvous with any satellite we want them to. And, of course, if you can rendezvous with another satellite, then you can do damaging things to it. We call these robotic satellites peaceful in that they could service future American satellites. But you can call that peaceful if you want. But if you can come up to another satellite and service it, you can also destroy it or damage it. We're very far along in these programs. We're also working on a ground-based laser system that could damage or possibly even destroy satellites of other nations in space.
0: And in fact, wasn't there a Star Wars test, 10 years ago, where the space shuttle was supposed to intercept a laser beam from the planet Earth? However, they misread inches and meters. And as a consequence of that, the media picked up on it. Because we misread meters and inches, the space shuttle oriented itself toward outer space rather than toward the Earth. And as a consequence, the Star Wars test failed. But isn't it true, therefore, that we are using the space shuttle to test space weapons in the sense that we shoot lasers, very low-power lasers, at the space shuttle?
1: Well, I wouldn't call those weapons tests. We are researching lasers, and in fact, we illuminated a satellite in 1997 with a low-power laser. But we are working on the technology. But the main thing we're working on are these robotic small satellites, because they have the potential for doing almost anything we want to in space. They have the potential for hitting targets in low Earth orbit, which are just a few hundred miles above the Earth, or in higher orbits, many thousands of miles above the Earth. That's where the big threat is right now, and other countries understand this. They're very very keen on developing a treaty that would stop the development of such weapons.
0: Now, isn't it true that smaller nations like India, being outgunned and being overwhelmed by U.S. technology, have issued some dark threats that they may launch what is called a keg of nails? A keg of nails would be a barrel of nails with gunpowder inside, very low tech. You simply detonate it in outer space, and since most satellites are European and U.S. satellites, these nails then basically wipe out a good chunk of U.S. systems.
1: That's one of the ultimate nightmares in the space business. It's very easy to destroy a satellite, any kind of satellite of any size, by by putting debris, pellets, gravel, nails, whatever, in the orbital path. And then that idea has been around for at least 40 years. And it's a terrible thing if you do that. And if you do several of those, you could drain the space almost forever.
0: Now, the question is, who would suffer the most if there is a showdown in outer space? The Chinese have an expression, never pick up a rock, only to drop it on your own feet. Now that the United States is reaching for superiority in outer space, the question is, will it drop it on its own feet? So who would suffer the most if war breaks out in space?
1: Well, you're getting to the heart of an important issue, a dispute between a lot of high-level military people, mainly in the Air Force, and civilian hardliners. The high-level military people in the Air Force tend to argue we have the most to lose, meaning the United States. About 850 active satellites are in orbit, and about half of those, a little bit more than half, are American. So if we ever had a conflict in space, we would stand the risk of losing many, many, many of our own satellites. So the argument, and I've heard this from colonels and generals, the argument is, why are we being so belligerent in our space policy? Why are we using rhetoric and developing hardware that might start another arms race? Because if the arms race ever turns into a conflict, we do have a lot to lose.
0: Now, if you have two gunfighters about to shoot it out at OK Corral, and one gunfighter grabs sand and throws sand in the enemy's eyes, blinding the enemy, that's like space war, in which case the blinded gunfighter then shoots randomly in all directions. So if it does come to space war, not only do we have all the space debris out of space, but won't the blinded enemies basically fire randomly and create even more havoc?
1: Well, that's another important argument. War games have borne this out, that if we play a war game, and if we, as you put it, blind the other side by damaging their satellite, there's going to be retaliation. It's going to be much more random than it would have been otherwise. It's a very dangerous business to take out the other nation's satellite. I have to emphasize that a lot of military people are really against this aggressive space policy we're talking about. There's a real split here between hardliners, neoconservatives, triumphalists on the one side, and fairly sober military people on the other side.
0: Now, Vladimir Putin has basically gone ballistic over the Star Wars anti-missile system being based in Eastern Europe, even though the United States has tried to reassure it that it's basically to be used against Iran and, quote, rogue nations. The Russians are fuming that it's basically in their sphere of influence. So tell us what's happening now in Europe.
1: Well, you know, we are talking about having two facilities in Europe, and the Russians are very unhappy about that, because it would be a little bit like the Russians putting a couple of systems into Canada. I mean, it's right on their doorstep, as Canada is on ours. And if you put facilities on their doorstep, who's to say that 10 years from now that we won't use them in other ways as coercive tools against Moscow? It's a very ambiguous situation. Countries or national leaders look at the intentions of other countries, but they mainly look at capabilities. Intentions can change, but capabilities do not change so easily. And if one country has a lot of power in one area, they may say, we will not use it now, but 10 years from now, the intentions may change, and the Russians are very conscious of that.
0: And Putin even raised the stakes last year when he put his weapons basically on alert status and threatened Europe with nuclear retaliation. So this is really upping the stakes, right? And while in the United States there's almost no publicity around this, the Russians are fuming.
1: Well, they're fuming, but this alert business is rhetorical. Both countries, both the United States and Russia, have weapons on alert, and they say they're detargeted, but it's just a matter of, it would take a matter of minutes to retarget them. It's done for rhetorical effect. It's not a strategic change, in my opinion.
0: Now let's talk about China. If you read the Chinese concerns, first of all, they believe that a Star Wars system would decouple Taiwan away from mainland China. And China has said, more or less, that there's only one scenario in which they would unleash the power of their military, and that is over Taiwan. So isn't the United States touching very sensitive areas when there is a possible decoupling of Taiwan from China, in which case China has already stated that it will go to war?
1: Well, the Chinese-Taiwan situation, I think, has been handled very clumsily in this country. You're quite right. The Chinese will not tolerate a true independence move by Taiwan. On the other hand, the Taiwanese tend to act very independently in many areas, and we have sold them weapons for years and years and years. It's always a tense situation. And the space assets used for military purposes have accentuated this. One of the favorite war games being played in the military over here is, what if the Chinese launch a surprise attack against satellites, which are in effect surveilling China and Taiwan? What if they blind us? What do we do then? And this is kind of a silly scenario. The Chinese have no interest in taking on the United States militarily. They make goods for the United States. They make goods for the Western world, and they need those jobs. Meanwhile, we need the Chinese. The Chinese are buying roughly $200 billion worth of treasury notes and bonds every year. That keeps our interest rates low. We're in bed together financially, economically, so why would there be a military challenge from China? Why can't we cooperate? We're in a new century. I think the old Cold War paradigms don't work anymore.
0: Now, it's been noted that even a limited Star Wars shield might conceivably be affected not against 1,000 missiles, but against 20 missiles. And it's also been pointed out that the Chinese have approximately 20 missiles that might be able to reach California. Now, given the mathematics of the fact that even a limited Star Wars system might be affected against a full-scale Chinese attack on California, isn't that concern on the part of the Chinese?
1: It's been a concern since the 70s. Our limited, so-called limited missile defense system proposed in the 70s was advertised by McNamara as an anti-Chinese system. And war games today still look at the Chinese threat, I put threat in quotation marks, and then the anti-ballistic missile system, which we advertise as being aimed at North Korea and Iran, is viewed by very many military people and hardliners as an anti-Chinese system, as a way of hedging our bets against the so-called Chinese threat. The Chinese understand this perfectly well. Everybody in the military space business understands that it well, too. Our anti-ballistic missile system is not aimed at North Korea or Iran. It's aimed at China.
0: And let's say a few things about Iran. It was just announced yesterday that Israel, senior officials in Israel, have just announced that it appears as if an attack on Iran is inevitable. So some people say, in defense of a Star Wars-type shield and Star Wars-type funding, they say that warfare in the future will be waged from outer space, like the Persian Gulf War. Most of that was actually waged from the air rather than from the ground. So what do you say to those people who say that in order to defend Israel or in other regional conflicts, we have to dominate space?
1: Well, I say to those people that it's fantastical that aggressive moves in space are more likely to start a war than to prevent a war. More likely to start an arms race than to prevent an arms race. I believe in this century, the way forward is simply to sit down and talk and see if we can negotiate a treaty that would prevent any nation from dominating space or having the capability to control space. In fact, since 1981, delegates to the UN have voted every year since 1981 to ask the Conference on Disarmament to sit down and draft a new space treaty that would prevent an arms race in space. Every year they vote for that, and every year the United States blocks any such discussions at the Conference on Disarmament in Geneva.
0: So now let me ask you a purely hypothetical question. Let's say all the talks break down. What would a worst-case war look like in outer space?
1: Well, when you say it's a worst-case scenario, it truly is. And what it would look like, basically, would be that other countries would smash satellites with kinetic kill weapons. We might not smash satellites. We might use other methods of damaging or destroying satellites of other nations. But in any event, you're going to end up with a lot of debris in space, in low Earth orbit space. And if you do that, you're likely to render space useless for any purpose for many hundreds of years, if not thousands of years. If you create a lot of debris in space, and already we have nearly 18,000 pieces bigger than my fist circling the Earth, and those are big enough to destroy any satellite, including the space station. If you create enough debris in low Earth orbit, you make space unusable. That means you can't replace communication satellites and global positioning satellites and weather satellites as they wear out, and the global economic system would collapse.

Well, unfortunately, our time is up. Once again, in the first half of Exploration, we had Michael Magillet and James Oskins talk about the secret history of broken arrows, nuclear weapons accidents. And in the second half of Exploration, we brought on Michael Moore, the peace activist, talking about twilight wars in outer space. And you are listening to Exploration with Dr. Michio Kaku. And if you want a copy of today's program, call the Pacifica Program Service at 1-800-735-0230. Good day.

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1: What a delight to welcome back to the program a guest that has appeared, well, I'm going to say, at once upon a time, it seemed like it was every other month, maybe more than that. But without more ado, Benoit Campmark is with us. He is a learned fellow. I'll give all his credentials on our website, but let's just go with the fact that he knows a lot about everything, and we always call on Benoit to bring us up to date with what's going on in the world. And I've headlined this conversation, The State of Our World, and then we're going to go from there. But first of all, let me introduce you to Benoit Campmark. Benoit, welcome back to Life Elsewhere.
2: It's wonderful being back, Norman.
1: It's wonderful to have you, my friend. It's good to see you again. Okay, since we last spoke, it's almost impossible, I think, to recount the things that have happened. I know that we've talked before that things happen. The world goes on. But it's almost like I feel like I'm in a bad dream. I mean, I feel like I've been in a bad dream now for quite some time. But since Christmas, since the beginning of this year, it just seems nuts. And here we are right now today as we are talking. And it's March the 2nd that you and I are recording this. It's 8 o'clock my time. What is it, 10 o'clock your time in Melbourne? Not that
2: Coming to almost noon. But yeah,
1: coming to noon, yes. So, but as we're talking right now, there is chaos going on in the Middle East. So let's sort of back up a little bit and just see if we can put some things together, just so our listeners can understand where we're going with this. So over to you. Where are we? What's going on right now?
2: Well, if I was to start off with trying to chart out the terrain, which is, of course, very unsettled and chaotic, I would start off by saying that, you know, and whether one can always speculate about whether he believed it or not, that there has been a change from Trump Mark One, if you like, President Trump, to the current Trump, which is to say that suddenly the use of force, the use of preemptive force, the very sorts of things that he mocked and he derided his opponents on. He derided the Bush family on this. He derided George W. Bush. He made fun of the Iraq War in 2003. You know, well, when I say that he made fun of it, he mocked Bush and effectively the family for taking the United States into an illegal preemptive war. He spoke about ending the so-called forever wars, wars like those in Afghanistan. And he spoke about essentially the America First agenda, which was modeled very similarly to the America First sentiments prior to the Second World War. Namely, we want to build a civilization at home. We do not want to get entangled in the alliances and the affairs of other countries. After 1945, it became very difficult for the United States to do that. It became essentially what Gore Vidal called a national security state, going through a state of permanent war and permanent peace, global bases, a fearsome nuclear arsenal, and essentially a global system of satellite compliant vassal states, whatever you want to call them. Now, then end of Cold War, we then have a situation where US is the supreme power. It then starts to reach out borders in the Middle East, which is what Bush tried to do in 2003 with disastrous results. So Trump comes out from this mix. He comes out from a very, I think, actually, in many ways, a very healthy reflection that just because the United States is a supreme power, it does not mean it should exercise its power with impunity in other countries, and it does not mean that it should meddle and interfere with the domestic affairs of other states. But then something has happened in the course of the second Trump administration, which happened very early on, and that is to say that Trump decided to not merely to withdraw from, which was to be expected, international organizations like the World Trade Organization, World Health Organization, rather, and various bodies, the Human Rights Council, all of these things. He made it very clear that international law didn't matter anymore and that the nature of constraint on the use of force would not be that significant. And then it became somewhat troubling, and this is something we can expand on later. This the Middle East, as it has been for so many previous leaders, is a problem for the U.S. administrations. They got tangled up largely, and this I know is a controversial thing for and maybe for some of your listeners, but essentially the Israeli, call it the Israeli lobby, call it the Israeli cartel, whatever you want to call it, was so powerful that it managed to convince Trump that, yes, it's all fine to deal with certain strongmen and authoritarian regimes, but you do not deal with Iran in any way that permits them latitude and scope to negotiate. For example, you don't deal with them and allow them a nuclear weapon, but you can still deal with Vladimir Putin and Russia's ambitions with Ukraine in a way that's very selective and shows almost a flattering sense of approaching that strongman, but you cannot deal with the Ayatollah and the clerics in Tehran in the same way. So we've seen essentially the shredding of international law as we speak. And what is interesting and from that, and then we can then elaborate further, we don't just see that, we see connivance, cravenness, complicity from US allies and satellite states who are so afraid to make mention that this was an illegal strike that took place on February 28th and that the war happening now in Iran is essentially an illegal operation.
1: Yeah. One thing that bothers me, and as you're speaking, Benoit, I keep thinking about profits and money and everything that goes along with that. And when you're talking about Mr. Trump, it almost seems to me that you cannot escape this. The fact that he seems to be constantly making money out of whatever he does, whether it's selling hats or banners or whatever it is. and
2: yeah,
1: is this, I mean, we know going back for, you know, for centuries that war has always been profitable for some. But what's going on here in this regard? And as you quite rightly said, I mean, we've got a different attitude, or Trump has a different attitude, and the Trump administration to Iran versus Putin and the what's going on in Ukraine. So just very quickly, is Iran versus Putin and the what's going on in Ukraine. So

0: or no involvement is devoid of some kind of monetary element. There's no question about that. He's got, you just have to look at his relationship with the tech bros, the AI community, the big tech moguls and all that, and to see the strange kind of obsession that he has with these Silicon Valley types. You just need to see the fact that whenever he gets involved, when he got involved, for example, with the kidnapping of Maduro, Nicolas Maduro of Venezuela, which was essentially an unlawful act of kidnapping a sovereign leader. One should forget, not forget, a sovereign leader. However you want to dispute about his election, that was irrelevant to the fact of that he was a sovereign leader who was kidnapped in an operation by the United States. On the basis that he was supposedly a narco-terrorist, which is, there's absolutely no evidence of this. The term is also absurd. A narco-terrorist supposedly posing, and again, the words are familiar, imminent threat.
1: Yes.
0: They always pose imminent threats,
1: Imminent
0: these
1: threat.
0: people.
1: Yes.
0: Yes. The imminent threat of Maduro, imminent threat of the supreme leader of Iran, Ayatollah Khamenei, and so Ali Khamenei, and so on. You always see the same wording used. But what is interesting is when you start looking back to the point about money, about acquisition, about power, it reminds me, and in this sense, Trump is somewhat of a traditionalist about the way US forces are being used. It reminds me of those famous remarks from Smedley Butler of the US Marine Corps, a general from the US Marine Corps, who did say very openly, and this is something in the 1930s, that he had always been essentially the leader. He said jokingly, but with a degree of seriousness, that Al Capone in his time ran three districts. In the time that Smedley Butler was in charge of the Marines, they operated on three continents, protecting interests, oil interests, corporate interests in Shanghai, interests in Mexico, and all these things. So that model has been touched up, as it were, given a super boosting. By Trump number two, if you like, Trump Mark two, which is what he's doing. So, in the Iranian case, I'm not entirely convinced that I think you will find that a lot of it is to do with one, the posterity argument that that he's going to be a superhero, a he-man that has come in to save the Iranians. That's why he keeps talking about rising up. Please do rise up. The young people of Iran, you have a chance now to rise up and so forth. The economic considerations there, yes, there will be everywhere he's gone, there's an economic consideration about rare earth minerals, about oil interests, as in Venezuela. He stated openly that he just wants the reserves and that's it. I mean, he
1: Yes.
0: stated very blatantly that that's the case.
1: Right.
0: And of course, he's made it very clear that with every arrangement he has with countries, it's always to do, be it with the imposition of tariffs, be it with the adjustment of the imposition of tariffs or trade deals, it's always about money. But the same pattern is always the same. It all returns back to the original, which is he bullies, he hectors. He demands everybody follow that, otherwise he'll become a very, very difficult person to deal with. And that explains the reason why foreign powers are so utterly incapable, short of China and a handful of others. They don't tend to make remarks about him. They tend to try to move along, go along with the flow as much as they can. And then when it comes to situations such as what we see now in Iran, they capitulate in the most brazen fashion.
1: So then this leads me, and you've sort of touched on this, Benoit, and that is we have the Trump administration's worldview, and then we have the rest of the world's worldview. Give me your thoughts on that.
0: Now, this is where things can be a bit interesting on this. One of the things I have always said about Trump, and your listeners will be familiar from the interviews we've done over the years about Trump, is that for me, Trump was the one who actually unmasked many hypocrisies of the US establishment, be it in terms of foreign policy, be it in terms of approaching, the Rust Belt states and the effects of free trade, all of these things. Trump's coming to power is a consequence of a lot of policies in the United States and outside the United States that have had a very detrimental effect, broadly speaking. So that's one aspect of it. But what has happened is that It's almost

0: as if he's gotten drunk on this idea. He's almost gotten drunk on the idea that now that he's in a position where he's stated, you know, the rules of the game, as it were, the rules of the game are that we are self-interested. We don't have, as Lord Palmerston famously said, there are no such things as friends in international relations. There are only interests. And he's taken it to the next level. We have interests. We will pursue interests. We're not interested in whether you're a friend or a foe, so much as whether you can give us something and we perhaps can give you something in return. But ultimately, self-interest comes first. But he's taken it now to the next level where, and it's quite interesting, his language and the language of his officials, including that insufferable, you know, Secretary of Defense of you know, Pete Hegseth, is an example of how...
1: Secretary of War, Benoit.
0: Yes, sorry, my apologies. Absolutely. Well, again, an accurate description. The United States has not had a Secretary of War accurately named after 1945. Yeah. All of them have been, in some form or other, Secretaries of War.
1: So again,
0: my point exactly. So Hegseth comes in, he's a Secretary of War. Excellent, very accurate. Unfortunately, it's now been taken to the next level where there are no longer any restraints, it seems. The U.S. is now indicating to the globe that in this environment of competition, it will strike not just friends, sorry, not just foes, but it will also take action against friends, be it through tariffs, be it through freezing out their relationship, be it through, for example, confining them to some frosty chamber where they have no access to security or intelligence, where they're excluded from international fora, where they're essentially given no access to any of the international community engagements and so on. So we see that on a micro level and a macro level. We see it from countries. We see it like, for example, Denmark is treated with utter contempt because of Greenland. You know, the Trump wants Greenland, therefore the Danes must relinquish its interest in Greenland. And then we see it on a micro level at the level of, for example, officials such as the UN rapporteur for Palestine and the occupied territories, Francesca Albanese, who's been frozen out literally from the international financial system. So she cannot get loans, she cannot access credit cards, she cannot use finance because she has written reports that are stinging, not just of Israel, but of complicity in Israeli policies towards the Palestinians in the West Bank and Gaza from countries like the United States. So we see this extraordinary fracturing of the model and the extraordinary assertion of muscular power in a way that's that shows how divided the world has become.
1: So let's turn our attention now to the rest of the world's worldview. I think it was just today that in Parliament, Keir Starmer was very bold in saying that he's not with America in this escapade in Iran. And I say that, of course, lightly. And I know that France and other European countries have also voiced displeasure. And they've also been voicing displeasure with Trump over the last couple of months with his antics. So how do you read the rest of the world's take on what's going on, in particularly what the Trump administration is up to?
0: Well, I would say that the you mentioned Starmer, you mentioned the UK government, and you mentioned European governments and so on. I actually would suggest that they have been absolutely craven when it comes to dealing with the situation by, first of all, never mentioning that the UN Charter was breached on February 28th when the attack started, a preemptive attack on a fictional notion of self-defense.
1: Yes.
0: This idea that somehow the Iranians had magical weapons that were, and if you look at the Trump's message on February 28th justifying the attack, he's fantasizing about the prospect that Iran might actually have missiles to hit the U.S., as in U.S. territory.
1: Yes.
0: It's extraordinary what he got away with saying with that. And of course, Israel, we know what Netanyahu has been thinking for decades. He's had this fantasy that Iran is, you know, has 2 weeks to acquire the weapon and will acquire it. He's said this since 1996. It's been an interesting couple of weeks for the last how many decades it is.
1: I read one, just before you go any further, I read one commentator, one pundit, said that Netanyahu and Trump, this was all a charade because both of them want to stay out of jail, which I thought was kind of bad.
0: Well, yeah. Well, look, but both of them, of course, have very common objectives about this. Yes, because keeping war up and about, and certainly Netanyahu is the case. Not, I mean, in Trump's case, less so much for the term in office that he has to serve, but with Netanyahu, because of elections and because he's trying to postpone and make sure he stays in as long as he can. If you keep a state of emergency, there's nothing better than to keep a state of emergency through war. And if you have a war, it's very hard then to either go to an election. It's very rare, of course, to do that. We've seen that happen before in very unusual circumstances. And then you, I mean, Britain was a classic case in point
1: of
0: during
1: course.
0: World War
1: yeah.
0: II
1: yeah.
0: when Churchill actually lost to yes. Attlee, of course,
1: yeah.
0: Which is really a fascinating circumstances there. But usually during a state of war, and we see that debate in Ukraine about Zelensky, about whether elections, should they be held and so on. That's one of the bargaining chips. But yes, that's certainly part of that. But I do think that in terms of getting back to those powers you mentioned, none of them have mentioned the breach of the charter. They've mentioned, for example, Iran's reckless attack on neighbors. So they've spoken about, and Starmer being one at the forefront of that. And I would say that even though Starmer has said, along with the others, like Canada, for example, and like Australia, they said that we're not part of the operations of this, except that in Starmer's case, he has committed the UK now to operations. The yes. statement was released actually, you know, on March 1st, and the statement says very clearly that the United Kingdom, for reasons of self-defense, will commit forces to defend the interests of the Gulf states and other allies in the region on request by the United States. So the UK is now committed to what is outrageously described as a defensive war. This is not a defensive war of any sort. This is an offensive war that is what would be called the crime of aggression under Nuremberg principles that were decided in 1945, 1946 at Nuremberg when German Nazi war criminals were tried. So it is extraordinary to see what is unfolding. I just cannot stress that enough.
1: So we could dig very deep into this and what is going on in Iran itself, and just the sort of the logistics of the Iranian people and whether there is enough people there to revolt and whether they want to and whether they there's so many different areas and layers of this. But before we do possibly delve into that, I do have to ask you, because this has been floated around in the last couple of days, are we now watching Wag the Dog live in action?
0: Yes, as you rightly say, this has been put around in the various corridors of gossip at newspapers and land of punditry and all that. But I would say that it was very clear that it has been very clear for a very long time. And it goes back to that wonderful, I think, appropriately authored work that features, that is called The Israel Lobby. And that was published, of course, after the invasion of Iraq in March 2003 by noted academics Kenneth Walt and John Mearsheimer. Now, what is interesting about that, and this lays the ground of this, is that they said uncontroversially, I mean, it was not a controversial thing. They noted in their essay, which was originally meant to be run in The Atlantic, but after the, how shall I put it, after the war, the start of the war in Iraq, it was considered too hot to handle, so The Atlantic, in a very unusual move, tried to essentially pay the authors to go away. They said, we're going to give you 10,000, or I can't remember if it was 10,000 US dollars or some quite high fee. You know, go away. We don't want to hear from you. It's too hot to handle. We're not going to mention the Israeli lobby in this anything. And because in that piece, which became a piece published in the London Review of Books and then a longer book in due course, they said that the Israel lobby has a very unhealthy hold on Washington foreign policy. And Israel was a seminal factor in the invasion of Iraq. to redraw the Middle East. And it's hard to imagine that if Israel had not been featured, it had not been an issue, that the invasion would have taken place, right, irrespective of weapons of mass destruction that turned out not to be fictional. So that can lead out now to the problems we have now, and hence to what you were saying about wagging the dog, tail wagging the dog. We have a disproportionate influence of Israel in the corridors of power in Washington. We have a disproportionate influence of Israel over the evangelical lobby in the United States.
2: Yes.
0: We have an ambassador to the U.S. called Mike Huckabee, who was a Baptist minister and used to be governor of Arkansas, who has more or less said that Israel isn't entitled to land, you know, that would stretch on a modern reckoning from Baghdad to the Levant, you know, to the Mediterranean, across Egypt. So I know this is sort of something. I know Huckabee then sort of qualified this. But the reality is that that states the sentiment, and that therefore, whenever Netanyahu has been visiting Trump, I always have seen trouble. I always feel that whenever he's in Washington, he's there to do mischief.
2: Yes.
0: And ever since the attacks of last June, the 12-day war, when the United States also came in on the latter stage of the conflict on the side of Israel to bomb the Iranian nuclear facilities,
2: yes,
0: I knew that that would not be the end of the issue. And that whatever all this nonsense about what they claimed of obliterating things, they have now restated the same nonsense, showing themselves either to be fools or to be totally indifferent to the truth, because in these statements they said the capacity was obliterated in June 2025 on Iran's part to build a nuclear weapon. And yet, mysteriously, they have the capacity to build a nuclear weapon now. So obviously, it wasn't obliterated then.
2: Yes.
0: Yes. So you can see.
1: Had the facility to do it, or the wherewithal to do it, within a couple of days or something. I mean, it's been.
0: That's right. Again, it's the famous, again, that this for your listeners is worth pointing out. It reminds me remarkably that assessment of that infamous 2002 dossier that Tony Blair used, the UK Prime Minister, to feed the Bush administration a rationale for attacking Iraq. And that infamous so-called sexed up dossier made the claim that Iraq was capable of, under order, just on giving the order of launching chemical and bacteriological weapons within 45 minutes against any of the allies in the region and beyond.
1: Yes. You and I remember that well, and gosh, something that you triggered me to talk about now is that you mentioned Huckabee. Mm-hmm. And when you talk about an extreme religious leader like Huckabee, one can't avoid to start thinking about the word that hasn't been mentioned so far, that I haven't heard it mentioned anyway, and that is, or it's two words, I guess, anti-Muslim, or the horror of Muslims. You know, once upon a time, that was so, I mean, Trump wanted to ban Muslims from coming into the United States, if you remember. But that hasn't actually been mentioned yet. But underlying a lot of this, is that something that the MAGA people are sort of rubbing their hands with glee about? Is this something which is behind a lot of the sort of the driving force? Is it something that's not been said out loud, but it's in the margins?
0: You see, this is, it's interesting, Norm, because I, first of all, want to be careful about the notion of even now seeing MAGA as a kind of a monolithic thing. I think it's no longer there.
1: Yeah.
0: I think it's crumbling. I think the notion of the MAGA base, you've got the traditional anti-involvement, the base of actually involving the United States in foreign wars, which has been totally repudiated. And then you've got those that say, okay, well, we want to be muscular in our projection of force. Or as Evelyn Waugh famously said, the British do not ever use force. They use might.
1: Yes, yes.
0: So the exercise of might. And if, as long as it's done on our terms and so on, and it's done in a way that's prudent and effective, that's fine, and we will tolerate that. in terms of the, well, yes, it's the anti-Muslim bias is very much there because there is that innate hostility. Although I would say that, again, in the broader MAGA context, traditionally, a lot of people, even though they might be hostile, say, to Islam per se, they still would feel that it's not our interest to be involved in Iran.
1: Right.
0: Or, you know, in Iraq, or that's the whole reason. Remember, they did say openly that they were openly against the lengthy engagement of the U.S. in Afghanistan. And
1: right.
0: So on. So as much as you can demonize the Taliban or you can demonize Islamic fundamentalism and you can say these things, the end story about that is that they don't want the U.S. to be involved in these instances. So I would say a more accurate way of looking at it, yes, I mean, underlying it is inevitably anti-Islam, but there is, it's the Christian Zionist program, which says that Israel has to be the custodians of the Holy Land for the final rapture.
1: Yes.
0: The rapture comes, of course, just before Armageddon, where there'll be a revelation where we will have Christ coming in the second form, in his second iteration. He will turn up. And that's when it gets problematic for the Jews, because the Christians are going to tell the Jews who have been mining the Holy Land, you better become Christians now.
1: Yes.
0: That sort of part is skirted over the biblical account.
1: Yes.
0: But that's one of the reasons that fanaticism and that obsession and the statements about Israel's entitlement to the West Bank, you know, Huckabee refusing to use such terminology, uses Judea and Samaria, these old terms that are used by the Israeli government. So I think at the end of the day, yes, anti-Muslim sentiment, but there's a very philo-Semitic, also Christian Zionist element there that exists. But that's not to say that these, and remember for your listeners, they should remember this too, that so-called Christian Zionism has historically been very anti-Semitic,
1: yes,
0: very questioning of Jews.
1: Yes.
0: So they like Israel, but they hate Jews.
1: Yes. And again, a lot of pundits have been blabbering on about this, but we can't avoid talking about Epstein and how much this has got to do with that, or whether the Epstein thing is still going to be there. It's not going to go away. And I just want to get, because you and I haven't talked for quite some time, so quite a lot has happened since, and you know, the ex-president being brought before. Just give me your take on where we are with the Epstein situation.
0: Well, I mean, I think that would, first of all, the first thing I want to say about the Epstein situation is that would be a wonderful basis for another program we can talk about.
1: Yes, of course.
0: We can actually go into
1: basis,
0: because that would be a whole program just looking at the Epstein files. But in terms of that, well, it has been very interesting because, well, first of all, the problem with Trump, and again, we're back to the same thing, the link with MAGA and so on, which a lot of this came from MAGA supporters wanting Trump to reveal what was happening with Epstein. And it was done somewhat reluctantly. And then when it was done, when the files were released, they were released, half of them were released roughly. I think 3.5 million files were released, including images, videos, documents, and so on. But 3 million remain unreleased under seal. And the Trump administration has made it clear, one, the files as they have been released do not disclose anything that implicates him per se in any misconduct, sexual or otherwise. But the second thing, too, is that the third tranche, I mean, the 3 million tranche of files that would be released are kept under lock and key.
1: Yes.
0: So we don't know. And of course, that leads to ripe speculation as to what's happening. You know, my stinging suspicion, and I'm very happy to be proved wrong, it's very hard to imagine that Trump wasn't squalid at all in this whole thing. But the reality was that because he was involved in this universe of powerful individuals behaving in a certain way, he participated in the Epstein cosmos, but he may not himself necessarily have done anything untoward, which is, of course, what the Democrats would like to find and have done.
1: Right.
0: But it remains to be seen. As they have been published, there has not been a smoking gun. The 3 million 3.5 million or so files that has been published, they, of course, he's mentioned, and the problem is there are massive redactions. So we don't know in these cases how many people. And unfortunately, the redaction process was so shabby that victims' names were exposed, but not potential individuals involved in this. So it does lead, though, to the question about involvement and what's happening with these figures, with Trump, for example, because Epstein was also a very connected figure, as we all know.
1: Yes.
0: And he was also very closely aligned with the Israeli government. He had very close ties with, for example, he was actually quite close to the former Israeli Prime Minister, Ehud Barak.
1: Yes.
0: He stayed at Epstein's apartment, in a suite in Manhattan. Yes, the seventh floor suite or whatever he's got there. And was close friends to several members of the Mossad and was a trafficker in information. You know, Epstein didn't just traffic in flesh and logistics and pleasure. He trafficked in information, financially, intelligence-related information, security information, and so on.
1: Yes, yes, yes. As you said, this is another program. We could go on in great detail about that because I got a lot of questions to ask you.
2: 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Send your comments to info@lifeelsewhere.co. That's C-O.
3: Sign for what's been, what's been. Sign for what's been.
1: My guest is Benoit Katmark. He's a senior lecturer at RMIT University in Melbourne, Australia. He also writes for Counterpunch, and I highly advise that you head on over to the Counterpunch site and read what Benoit writes. Okay, so we're talking about the state of the world. And I've got to come back to this big fundamental question of here we are at a point where I, for one, just thought that the whole idea of bombing other countries and war and all the rest of it just seems so absurd. And I'm stating the obvious, I know. But having said that, Benoit, are we going back in time? What has happened to just the sensibilities of just being human? What's happened? We seem like we've lost sight of just what's important and what's not important. And when I say we, I mean all of us.
0: Well, what's happened, Norman, is a return to those sentiments that tended to be the norm some years ago. When I say some years ago, let's go back. You can pick any era you would like, the age of empire, of imperialism, the 19th century, which is very, I think, quite apt as a comparison because the behavior of someone like Donald Trump is very much like a European acquisitive power in the 19th century regarding, for example, what was known as the scramble for Africa. So you have the French, you have the British, you had the Dutch, you had the Belgians, you had all sorts of powers. And don't forget the United States itself pursuing its empire across the Pacific, acquiring the Philippines, and so forth. So that was very much part of it too. You know, Mark Twain had this remark that he did say during the imperialist crusades of the Americans or the United States, that perhaps this, you know, the stars and stripes should be replaced with the cross, skull and crossbones.
1: Yes.
0: So this kind of sentiment hasn't really gone away so much as it's always lingered in the background. But I think there had been a hope after 1945 that documents such as the UN Charter mattered for something. And I think this is the thing that's perhaps the most shocking for many people who are familiar with things such as international law or, you know, codes of conduct between countries, because in the main, many countries do tend to behave themselves in the community. But if they are too powerful and if they have the means to acquire power, they will do so, can do so, if it's seen in their self-interest. And that's what we've been seeing. Well, essentially, after the Cold War, we saw elements of that with the United States, because a lot of this behavior we're seeing now in terms of language and rhetoric and the hostility towards Europe, for example, or the hostility towards by the United States towards its own supposed friends and whatnot seems very similar to then too. And don't forget the most remarkable outrages that were mentioned in 2002, 2003 from the American side, calling the French cheese-eating surrender monkeys.
1: Yes.
0: And,
1: yes.
0: And all this sort of thing. And there was a lot of discussion then that Europe and the US were irreparably divided at that point. There would be no way of bringing them together because they had such different views about war, peace, and order. We see that kind of situation now. But what is disturbing to me, and this is the difference in terms of what we've seen, is that unlike in 2003, we don't have, for example, a Jacques Chirac taking a strong stand against openly condemning the invasion, or the attack, rather, you know, by Israel and the United States. We see placating, we see, platitudes, we see, prevarication, we see the excuses. Well, people like the fact that the Ayatollah is dead. Isn't that a good thing? People are dancing in the streets, and the Iranian diaspora are celebrating in our countries and our capitals. Surely that is justifiable, therefore, that we knocked off, or that the United States and Israel knocked off leadership. That's not a good model to work on international peace. It's not a good model to build international order upon. You know, there are good reasons as to why the UN Charter says expressly that force is only to be used either by UN Security Council resolution in circumstances of a peace, of a threat to peace and international security. And second, that it can only be used in self-defense. And then, you know, otherwise the territories of each country are inviolable. They're out to be respected. They're not to be threatened.
1: Yes.
0: And that has been totally thrown out. And when you hear individuals talking about this, like such as, and I've been enormously disappointed with individuals such as the EU Commissioner Ursula von der Leyen, who has more or less said that, well, she didn't quite say openly celebrate and have a dance about the killing of the Ayatollah, but she sort of came very close and saying, well, Iran has always been a threat. We've always demanded that it have no nuclear weapons. This, and essentially, and I'm just paraphrasing here, this operation was designed to limit their capacity to do so and their ballistic missile capacity. So this whole notion about restraint, and remember, these are coming from the same people who on February 24th, on the anniversary, of course, of the Russian invasion of Ukraine, all said in a resolution at the UN General Assembly that Russia had violated the UN Charter in invading Ukraine.
1: Yes.
0: It's extraordinary. When you sort of think, how can you speak out of the side of your mouth on the one occasion and yes. then on the other adjust your story? And that to me is the gloomy aspect of this, the bleak aspect about this. I see it here with the Australian politicians who have adopted a line very similar to the Canadians, very similar to European, the EU states generally, with the exception of the Spanish government. The Spanish government has been the only one of the Western powers to openly say that unilateral attacks of this sort are a violation of the international order.
1: Yes.
0: That's the only one. It's extraordinary.
1: So you've led me rather nicely into asking about Russia and where Russia fits in to the current situation.
0: It's so intriguing because Russia has been given a very much its own playpen to operate by Trump. It's as if this situation has been hived off as something different to what is happening in the situations of the Middle East. And it's been made very clear that Trump, as we all know, Trump has this soft spot for old Vladimir there, and he's been very bullying and hectoring towards Zelensky, towards Vladimir Zelensky and Volodymyr Zelensky, rather, president of Ukraine. And what is interesting is that, and it's almost as if on that score, and it is a complicated campaign and it's a complicated war, and I don't want to simplify it and so on. I don't tend to take, I do think that this issue of supporting an endless war in Ukraine is also not a good thing. And I think the Europeans are being disingenuous about their support as well. But that's a bigger picture. That's for another day. The point that is fascinating is that Trump is given utter dispensation to Putin to behave in that way, that Putin has legitimate claims, that Putin is entitled to exert territorial control over this 20% of Ukraine, and that Ukraine has to comply on some level. Why don't you give up land? Why don't you have elections? Why don't you go to an election? Because obviously, you know, the Kremlin has made it very clear that you may not be a legitimate government, you know, as in Zelensky should have elections. So it is extraordinary to see the sheer divergence on this point. And also, I should add that those in NATO and the EU are living in fantasy land because they are operating on an assumption that the Americans are still interested in Ukraine.
1: Right.
0: Actually, Trump isn't interested. I mean, but they seem to want to think he is. But right. He's been cutting billions of dollars from the aid budget and making the Europeans pay for weapons that the U.S. will supply so that the money then goes back to the U.S. in that sense, rather than necessarily the U.S. directly being involved in the conflict. So that's, again, we were talking about money and we were talking about Trump's smell of gold and his obsession with that financial aspect. There it is again. He says, look, if this is essentially your war, your interest, you are Europe, you're interested in this business. I just want to, quite frankly, get it over and done with so that I can get the Nobel Peace Prize.
1: So we've touched on Russia, but now we have to go to the other behemoth of a country, China. So where does China play into all of this? Are they sitting back, just watching, as like they often
0: it's a very interesting point. China is, well, but both China and Russia have been very explicit about their views on the attack. And of course, they've made it very clear that this of course, has received scoffing dismissals from commentators in the EU and commentators in the States and Canada and Australia and so on. Oh my goodness me, the Russians and the Chinese are talking about international law. But ironically, they have a point. They do have a point. So even though they themselves are not necessarily good students or practitioners about aspects of international law when it comes to furthering their own interests, they are absolutely right to refer to the UN Charter. They're absolutely right to say that this was a preemptive attack that was illegal without UN Security Council authorization. They're absolutely right to say that Iran posed no imminent threat. But of course, what again is interesting about it is that each country, I've noticed this too, if you look at the European Union countries and their responses, you've got countries that are, for example, against the Chinese or suspicious of the Chinese and against and suspicious of the Russians, using their domestic angle to say that this attack on Iran is a good thing because it's knocking out an ally of China and Russia. So I've seen that coming from example statements made from the foreign minister of Estonia, and I've seen that coming out of statements made by the Baltic states generally. And I think because they have this pathology of Russian invasion, fear that the Russians are going to be marching to their capitals overnight, and therefore, you know, they have this sort of idea that these people are not following international law. So they don't even understand the irony about the fact that they have condoned the very same actions that they accuse Putin of breaching, or actually the very same actions that have breached international law they accuse Putin of doing. So there's a lot of muddle-headed thinking happening in, you know, think tank world and the land of punditry, and in foreign affairs ministries of various countries, because they can't quite grapple and seemingly understand what's happening before their eyes. And I find that both fascinating and a bit disturbing, because I find, you know, I always like seeing the silver lining in any sort of strait of desperation. Yeah. But it is very peculiar about what is happening at the moment, where you've got essentially an Alice in Wonderland scenario of relative thinking about terms, about, you know, wars that become defensive. Suddenly a preemptive war becomes legitimate because it's defensive and things like that. Well, no, it's not. It's an offensive war that actually violated international law, and we should call it that what it is.
1: I want to touch on something which on the surface seems kind of just trivial. But over the last couple of days, been monitoring different news shows and pundits and reports. And one thing that has happened, I'm going to say repeatedly, because I've heard it a number of times, that commentators and particularly people on the ground have mixed up saying Iraq instead of Iran, and doing it sort of backwards and forwards and going, I meant Iran. And then they say Iraq. And I'm wondering, Benoy, and it just seems like that's kind of a small thing. But I also kind of think it's a bit bigger than just being that there is this kind of sense of we really don't know where these countries are.
0: I make that exact point. I in fact, in Counterpunch overnight, the piece that I published about made a bit of a jab at this thing that in the United States, quite literally, they would not know the difference between Iran and Iraq, and they're both distant civilizations of the Euphrates that are long lost, and we do not know them. And it would not matter whether one was the other. They're all mixed up. And I actually do make that very point. It's very appropriate you mentioned that. And they don't actually understand where these countries are or anything like that at all. And in fact, what is striking about it is that even more so, I would say, than the Bush administration, the individuals around Trump seem even less tutored about the implications about what has happened in the Middle East before. They don't. I would be surprised if individuals in the Trump administration would even recall, let alone have an understanding about why the Ayatollah Khomeini came to power in 1979.
1: Yes.
0: They would not know why. And remember, it was then a student-backed revolution. It was pursued by the students. The students were the ones who overthrew largely the Shah's regime. And they were the ones who, now we talk about the young people protesting against the mullahs and the clerics, but then it was this young students protesting against the Shah's regime, the Shah having been put into power by Britain and the United States after they overthrew the democratically elected leader, President Mossadegh, in 1953.
1: Yes.
0: And this is the sort of stuff I think that's totally gone by the by. By the way, they just don't know. The whole misunderstandings about the complex and traumatic relationship of the, you know, and also the Persian-Arab divide, the difference between Shia, the difference between Shiite, the difference of the ethnic variety in Iran and Iraq and Afghanistan. I mean, how many American officials would know what a Baluchi was? How many American officials would know that Azeris make up 20% of Iran?
1: Do you have it on toast? Do you have it on toast or do you fry it? I understand completely what you're saying. And you're absolutely right, of course. It leads me to ask you if where we are right now, and I don't want you to be the oracle, but sometimes you do have a good sense of, let's put it like this. Sometimes Benoy Kampmark can sort of look into his crystal ball, so to speak, and give us just a little smidgen of where he thinks things are going to go. So, where are things going to go, Benoy?
0: So I'm going to be very careful and say that the longer the conflict happens, because we've already had this. And we can't trust anything that comes out of the man's mouth. But, Trump has already said that he anticipates maybe 4 weeks, maybe 5 weeks, maybe, it could be more. You can already see the danger signs there of potential deepening involvement. And that's really the great concern, because you can't change a regime and you can't, see an overthrow of a government and the change of society without committing troops there. And if they are going to be, the longer they are in this campaign, there will be, this pressure to be more involved. And I think that's the huge problem. And keep an eye out on the way the next few days unfold, because as it starts to deepen, and remember, the casualties are starting to come in and American service personnel are being killed. So once that starts floating back in and once that message comes back, And then you start having the very same thing that the Americans were trying to avoid, as in the Trump administration was trying to avoid, come back to haunt it. We may see a change of tack. But the longer this goes on for, the greater risk of commitment and the greater risk of yet another quagmire. And the U.S. has shown itself, of course, once it's a quagmire, it's very difficult to get out. And they're not good at regime, not just regime change, but regime reconstruction. They just can't do it. I mean, they're just not. And to be fair, very few people could anyway, very few countries. Externally imposed solutions do not work. And I think this is the problem, you know. So at this point, I see, one, the deepening involvement of the US. But the other thing, too, that's enormously dangerous is that for all the praise for the US actions and the Israeli actions and for all the relief that the Ayatollah is dead, Khamenei is dead, what's going to replace this? Will it be a more fanatical leader of greater fanatical resolve? Will they all start marching under the same flag and unite? And that's something that's a great risk. And once that happens, the replacement, you know, nature abhors a vacuum, that the replacement is going to be even more horrendous, and that we're going to have a resolve there that will result in, greater destabilization of the region. Because in the experience you and I have had over the years with these interventions and even in others, the moment this happens, the lessons are not good ones. And the remedy ends up being, the cure ends up being worse than the disease. We've seen it in Libya, especially in Libya. We saw that in Iraq. And we've seen that across the Middle East. And unfortunately, those same unpardonable mistakes have been made.
1: On that note, we are going to get you back on, because we've got a lot to delve into, not least of all, of course, the Epstein situation. And there's other things to talk about. We always find lots to talk about. But right now, I'm going to say thank you so very much indeed. It is an absolute pleasure having you on the program to hear your viewpoints. I have been talking to the very learned Benoy Campmark. He's a senior lecturer at RMIT University in Melbourne, Australia. And you can read his columns in Counterpunch. We'll have the link up at Life Elsewhere on our website. Benoy, as always, thank you so very much for joining us at Life Elsewhere.
0: Always a pleasure, Norman. Anytime.

Thank you for listening, and a very big thank you to my guest, Dr. Benoit Campmark. Do make sure you check out his columns at Counterpunch. The link is up at lifeelsewhere.co. Benoit will join me again very soon, and if you have questions you'd like to ask him, why don't you jot them down and send them to me via my email? And that email address is, well, it's coming up in just a few moments in the closing credits. Till next time, be well, be safe, and always be nice. Bye-bye.

0: 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Behind the scenes assistance by James Vann, Bruce Goodman, and Allison Klein. We love to hear what you think about Life Elsewhere. Send your questions, queries, and comments to info@lifeelsewhere.co. That's C-O.
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4: What happened to international law in the wake of the Gaza genocide? Yes, the International Court of Justice, the International Criminal Court, rose to the challenge in a way, but the system was built in such a way that at least as a tool to stop a genocide in Gaza or the ethnic cleansing of Palestinians in the West Bank, it is useless. Even more useless, it is a tool to rectify a momentous historical injustice that continues even more horrifically today.
5: That's Ilan Pape, and this is Alternative Radio. I'm David Barsamyan. This edition of AR features Ilan Pape on international law and the case of Gaza. The International Criminal Court is an independent judicial body that has jurisdiction over individuals charged with crimes against humanity, starvation, war crimes, and genocide. The Genocide Convention, which the U.S. has ratified, defines genocide as acts committed with intent to destroy, in whole or in part, a national, ethnical, racial, or religious group. In November 2024, after court deliberations on Gaza, the ICC issued arrest warrants for Israeli Prime Minister Benjamin Netanyahu and former Defense Minister Yoav Gallant. Israel denounced the ICC ruling as absurd and anti-Semitic. The U.S. response? It not only ignored the ruling, but leveled sanctions against ICC judges and lawyers. International law, to have any credibility, must be applied equally without fear or favor. Our guest today is Ilan Pape, an award-winning historian. He teaches at Exeter University in the UK. He was born in Haifa, Israel. From 1984 to 2006, he taught at the University of Haifa. Among his many books are A Very Short History of the Israel-Palestine Conflict and 10 Myths About Israel. He spoke at Brighton University in Brighton, UK. And now, Ilan Pape.
4: Gaza is an epicenter. The epicenter of an earthquake is usually the place where the worst damage is inflicted. In many ways, I do feel that Gaza, namely the genocide of Gaza, and the international reaction to the genocide, exposed in the starkest way possible as an epicenter what is wrong with the international system that we live in. It exposed what's wrong with our world, but it also uncovered, hopefully, a way forward, not only for Gaza, for Palestine, or the Middle East, but for the world at large. It's difficult to say this when we have in mind the image of the destruction, of the dead, of the wounded, of the dispossessed, to say that this is a moment from which you can derive any optimism about the future. But I do believe, as an historian, that there are these moments in history where the worst is unfolding before our eyes, but the worst is also hiding deep, deep below a chance for a different kind of reality. Because it is so bad, it is so cruel, it is so inhuman that you do hope that it awakes a lot of people who disregarded what happened there or were complicit in what happened there, who might have a different perspective now, or needed a different perspective, unfortunately, when such horrific genocide and ethnic cleansing are being daily televised and they cannot anymore claim ignorance of what's happening. I hope this is not too optimistic, but I do believe, again, from studying history, that there is this connection between a terrible moment and the awakening of what is better in humanity, whether it's compassion, whether it's solidarity, whether it is caring for someone and understanding that their fate is also strongly connected to your own fate. Time will tell, of course, if I'm right or not. Let me enumerate some of the bare realities that this human-made disaster area called the Gaza Strip has laid bare before us. Before doing that, let me preface by saying that the gap between those who recognize these terrible realities that were uncovered in the last 3 years and those who deny them is the gap between saving the Palestinians in the future and allowing the carnage to continue. It's the same gap between what you can do or cannot do for the people of Gaza and the way you relate to what you have seen, at least in the last 3 years, and of course, with a deeper understanding of what happened even in a much wider historical concept. Do notice, I did not say the gap between those who see these realities and those who do not see the realities, namely those who are ignorant of them. There's a difference between ignorance and denial. Anyone who is belonging to a government or an organization or as an individual who have the power to change the reality on the ground cannot claim ignorance about the most televised genocide of our time and its consequences. I wish it was the case that all we needed is to educate people and inform them of what happens and the implications of what happened. But what we need is not information. The information today is there. What we need is to refer to their morality, humanity, historical responsibility, to their vocation and accountability as politicians. And this is a far more difficult task ahead of us. Unlike so many members of civil society at large, with whom I engage, and many of you, I'm sure, are engaging in huge numbers, who through their willingness to know what really happened in Palestine since the arrival of Zionism and what unfolded during the Nakba of 1948 and what happened after 1948 in the history which the Palestinians call the ongoing Nakba, were willing to use that information or were prodded by this information to leave behind them their unconditional support in the past for Israel and their loyalty to the Zionist fabrications about the past and accepting the responsibility of their own countries and governments that in their name enabled the dispossession of Palestine and the Palestinians. Unlike these new members of the Global Solidarity Movement that in the last 3 years joined the movement in unprecedented numbers, it seems that for most politicians who have the power to impact reality, the question is not what happened or how terrible it is what happened in Palestine. Have the power to impact reality. The question is not what happened or how

mega earthquake of Gaza had exposed. Here are some of them. Not all of them are globals, but all of them are issues that pertain directly to the future of Palestine or to the world at large within a framework that refuses to distinguish between what happens to the Palestinians and other injustices in the world. Let me begin with the collapse of the international legal system. I think that's probably one of the most important consequences. If we talk about Gaza as an epicenter of what happens to our systems in the world, I think it's a good place to start. What happened to international law in the wake of the Gaza genocide? It was built in 1945. The wish was to avoid another world war, another Holocaust. When the Human Rights Charter was drafted in 1948, and the United Nations was established in 1945 with all the relevant international tribunals, which were meant to regulate international law and justice, still much of the world was colonized. And so the analysis behind what was wrong with the world and what should be done in order to overcome the realities of extremism were not done in consultation with the colonized world. The colonizers themselves, in a way, decided what is universal, what is international justice. And that comes back to bite us today, in the way that, for instance, so many people in the global south have little confidence in the international system as a fair system, but rather see it as a very biased idea and system that is not meant to serve them, but to serve what used to be the colonizers' world. And you can see it in the analysis. If you look at the documents of 45 to 48, when these people who took upon themselves this sacred mission to create an international system that would make sure that there's no third world war, when you look at their analysis, you can see that when they talk about the charters and convention and organizations that would prevent such a calamity, they point out to communism, to Nazism, to fascism as the causes of extremism. And these ideologies are depicted as the destroyers of the Enlightenment. And so they are absolutely confident that you need to return the 19th century Enlightenment and its principles in order to build a better world. The very same Enlightenment that enabled, without any moral inhibitions, slavery, imperialism, colonialism, and settler colonialism. It was not until 1960 that the possible connection was recognized and international and internalized, recognized and internalized in Europe, the connection between the mass Western killing of millions of people in the Americas, in Africa, in Asia, in Australia, and the mass killing of Europeans by Europeans, including 6 million Jews. The German slaughtering of people in Namibia had much to do with the Holocaust as anti-Semitism and Nazism. The Anglophile Hitler was inspired by the British mass killing of millions of people in the Indian subcontinent, as he wrote himself. As a result of this recognition, and once physical colonialism came to an end in the 60s, in the 1960s, and the 1970s, it was possible for those who were regulating international law in the world to define colonialism, finally, as a violation of international law. But when it was suggested that also settler colonialism, not only colonialism, would be regarded as violation of international law, namely not only looking at countries that gained independence because the empires collapsed as legitimate victims of international law, but looking at the people who were eliminated to enable new countries to become independent, then this was too much for the international system to stomach as part of building a new world.
So, not surprising.

0: Interestingly, if you look at the discussions about the need to define settler colonialism as a violation of international law, the United States, Canada, Australia, New Zealand, in those days South Africa was still under apartheid, and Israel were the ones who objected most strongly than anyone else to the idea of defining settler colonialism as a crime against humanity and violations of international law. So settler colonialism until today is not recognized as a violation in international law, although at least the United Nations produced recently conventions about the rights of indigenous people. The trajectory that allegedly is making international law more inclusive, for instance, by its reference to colonialism and to indigenous rights, by its condemnation of racism, of apartheid and segregation. This inclusive attitude, for me, is still a comfortable ride for the ex-colonizers. What Gaza, or the genocide of Gaza, did, it exposed a case study that was very challenging in terms of people's political career, one that demanded a rehaul of the educational system, of re-evaluating trade and diplomatic relations with Israel. If indeed the system built in 1945 was to be applied to a settler colonial state that clearly violated international law and should have borne the consequences. Or put differently, the seemingly justified action the West was willing to employ against Iran, North Korea, and Russia, and in the case of the United States, Venezuela, and Cuba, or more individual prosecutions of dictators in Africa or war criminals in Serbia. When all of this, on the basis of a very logical analysis, supported by quite a lot of works of scholars and human rights organizations, when all of that had to be employed, or even part of it had to be employed against Israel, the system collapsed. The actions were needed against what in 1948 the international community regarded as the most important act of restorative justice. That is, they saw Israel, within the discussion of building a new world, they saw the establishment of Israel as an act of justice, almost of ultimate justice, for compensating the Jewish people, not only for the Holocaust, but for centuries of anti-Semitism. And how would they compensate the Jews for that? By building a Jewish state in Palestine. Although this should have been realized long before the genocide in Gaza, after it, it's surely something we have to reassess, whether this was a restorative act of justice, or whether it was actually a momentous act of injustice against the Palestinian people. Such a drastic reference that we are asking now European politicians to adopt in view of the project that was European at heart proved too much for the system of international law. Yes, the International Court of Justice, the International Criminal Court, rose to the challenge in a way, but the system was built in such a way that at least as a tool to stop a genocide in Gaza or the ethnic cleansing of Palestinians in the West Bank, it is useless. Even more useless, it is as a tool to rectify a momentous historical injustice that continues even more horrifically today. This is not only because international law has no teeth or powers of sanctions. I claim that Western indifference and at times complicity towards the genocide in Gaza is the outcome of the project which the West, the EU, Europe in general, and later the United States, conceived, executed, maintained, and protected as an organic project of what they would call the Judeo-Christian civilization. The problem that now in 2026, as in 1882, could only be realized with coercion, destruction, and total violation of international law. So how could it be a project of civilization? if it needed so much violence to set it, to maintain it, to defend it. The unfolding, escalating violence towards the Palestinians should have triggered a soul-searching journey among those who established the project and still protect it today. A soul-searching journey, as I mentioned, millions of members of the civil society undertook in recent years, but not their politicians. The motive, as I noted, of the politicians, and I think that's why they are not joining us in what is so clearly necessary, is that so many of them are self-centered. So many of them see politics not as a vocation, but as a career. And as long as such moral stances would be deemed too risky for them in terms of their future, they will do their best either to shun away from taking action or obey obediently, as they do in this country, the pro-Israeli lobby. There were many shields protecting the disinclination of politicians to boldly engage with the project of Zionism as a misguided European solution to the problem of anti-Semitism. Bygones are bygones, claimed the American and Europeans who dominated the so-called peace process. Yes, history 4,000 years ago is relevant to the future of Palestine, but history of colonization in Palestine, going back to the late 19th century, and still continues, colonization that still continues today, is, and the connection between that history and the reality unfolding in front of our eyes, were deemed by those who dominated the so-called peace industry or peace process as a waste of time and unhelpful journeys into an irrelevant past. You can read it in the, you know, even in the biographies and autobiographies of those Americans who were involved in the so-called peace process, how they blame the Palestinians for being stuck in the past, and in the same sentence justify the Zionist claim that what happened 4,000 years ago justifies the colonization of Palestine. Of course, since the brutality of Israel was undeniable, this kind of shield or this kind of antidote was not enough to justify Western indifference, that is, the bygones are bygones. You had to claim that insisting on the historical context as the only entry point for understanding the violence of either the Hamas in 2023 or the Israeli genocide in its wake, you had to insist that such a demand to look at the historical context before making a moral judgment of what happened, you had to insist in order to shield Israel that this is an act of anti-Semitism or Holocaust denial. And in some places, it is even articulated in such a way. For instance, in the directive that German university get, you are not allowed to talk about historical context when you are analyzing what happened in the last 3 years in Palestine. And even we in British university know the pressures we get from the pro-Israeli lobby, claiming that if we provide the context to the Hamas attack and the Israeli reaction, we are immediately branded as anti-Semites and Holocaust deniers. I'm not underestimating the difficulties that politicians face in the world with dealing with Israel, in reconciling a state that in the political scene of the West is defined as the only democracy in the Middle East, a high-tech and military power with a vibrant LGBTQ scene in Tel Aviv and successful appearances both on the OECD and Eurovision charts. Well, it's very difficult to undermine this image. And how do you reconcile that image with the image that emerges from leading international human rights report, including by two Israeli human rights reports from the scholarly community and the United Nations that frame the country as an apartheid state? How do you reconcile the image and the reality And of course, what really will trouble every Palestinian friend I have is that Palestinians have argued this for decades. And of course, nobody listened to them. But now that other non-Palestinian are arguing the same, suddenly there is a clash between the image in Western politics and the reality on the ground. Another shield of trying to reconcile the image and the reality was to claim that the brutality and violence are either acts of self-defense, as we heard from Israel when he talks about the genocide in Gaza, and when this was too unreal to accept because the images were beyond explanation as self-defense, then you had to say that these were exceptions that do not prove the rule. Instead, of course, of seeing that the violence, for what it really is, the principal method of implementing an immoral, an impractical, an unsustainable project of imposing a European Jewish state at the heart of the Arab world at the expense of the Palestinians, with the aim of displacing and replacing them. This can only be done by brutality that had to escalate when it met later on the violence of the anti-colonialist movement. But these are not the kind of analyses that we are seeing. The figures of recent polls in Israel show you how wrong it is to assume that what we see is an exception and not the rule. It shows how inherently racist is the Israeli Jewish society, that these horrific policies are really fundamental features of the Zionist state and not actually exceptional attitudes and policies of that or other government of Israel, or the actions or the views of a marginal political movement. 93% of the Israeli Jews supported the genocide. Similar numbers support the assault on Iran. There is no official figures for how many Israeli Jews support the treatment of political prisoners, the harassing of and killing of farmers in the West Bank, the people of South Hebron, the dwellers of refugee camps in the West Bank, and above all, the continued actions against the 2 million people living in the Gaza Strip. And one can add to it the treatment of the activists in the last flotilla that came to try and help the people in Gaza. We do not have polls for how these actions are perceived by the vast majority of Israeli Jews, but it would be beyond belief if the level of support it would not be similar to the one for the genocide and the other actions I have just mentioned.
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0: At one point last month, there were 6 million people in the Middle East that became refugees because of Israel. Does this mass dispossession has anything to do with the core idea of Zionism? It's a question at times that we are not allowed to ask. We're very lucky that I'm asking this question and you're still here and I'm still here. God knows with this government and the next government you have if this would be possible. So let's enjoy this freedom for a moment of asking, is the problem Zionism? Became like the worst kind of anti-Semitism is to raise questions against Zionism. Does this mass dispossession that we are viewing today, so many people are without their homes, is it not because of the core idea of Zionism? A project of Jewish settlers encouraged by Europe and later the United States to settle in Palestine, replace and displace the Palestinians so that the nightmare of the Holocaust could come to a closure. There was, of course, a different way of dealing with that nightmare. And the Holocaust was a nightmare. The whole Second World War mass killing of people, not just Jews, millions of other people, was slaughtered. There was another way of dealing with it, one that is still open, by the way. But the road was not taken. There was not one call from a European leader or European intellectual in 1945. There was not one call for the Jews of Europe to return, to stay, and rebuild a Europe that will produce antidotes to racism, fascism, and Nazism. There was no such call. But rather, all the famous intellectuals of Europe gave unconditional support to the idea of creating or building a European Jewish state outside of Europe. And Jews, first not in great number, but then quite massively, accepted the anti-Semitic notion. That's the whole idea of Zionism. They accept the anti-Semitic notion that Judaism is a race, a different nation. So the Jews cannot be Americans. They cannot be British. They cannot be German. They cannot be Moroccan. They cannot be Iraqis, because they are a different nation. And for that matter, the Jews who lived in Palestine cannot be Palestinians. And therefore, they have a moral right and material support to cede a homeland from other people to make the nation state for the Jews as a different race. For the West, in the emerging Cold War, it was important to have a Jewish state that would be the first to declare that there is a new Germany, a denazified Germany. They needed it because of the emerging Cold War. You needed West Germany to be legitimized, even before denazification of West Germany even began. The damage was so more acute because racism in the society, in European societies, remained untouched, with the consequences clear to us today. Because instead of dealing with racism, you actually pushed the most important victim of European racism outside of Europe. It was much easier in those days, when the intellectual scenes was contemplating what was wrong and what was right of such a project, to regard it as a huge achievement of the Judeo-Christian civilization and its enemies, and an antidote to its enemies in the East, be they communists or Muslims. Had at that moment in time the West recognized the contribution of Islam to that civilization that they called the Judeo-Christian civilization, the preservation of Palestine as an Arab country connected to Islamic civilization would have been a far more just project than the idea of turning it into a European Jewish state. For Christian fundamentalists then and now, the project is an ideal twin solution for their Jewish question. The Jews are not among them, are not among their midst, because they all go to Palestine, and are part of a divine scheme that will bring back Jesus Christ, resurrect the dead, and begin a new 1,000 years of Christ's reign in the world. Even before the genocide, the Gaza Strip exposed the cynicism of the military industry and its role as another shield that was meant to prevent a discussion of a situation that is not complex and is quite straightforward, unlike the claim of the Israeli propaganda. The military industry, it seems, was not content with testing cutting-edge lethal weapons by exporting them to post-colonial areas of feuds and conflicts or ruthless police forces. The real theater where you could test the efficiency of weapons was the Gaza Strip. And not surprising, the genocide increased dramatically the Israeli military arms sales, as it did before that in 2014 and in 2009. The epicenter, however, has exposed also an alternative way forward. First and foremost, it showed the gap between Palestine as a symbol of justice and liberation in the eyes of millions of people in the world, and the pro-Israeli stances of the political elites and mainstream media. This gap is not limited to a disagreement between electorates or civil society, societies and their government of what should be the policy towards Israel. It is a symptom of the gap between the civil societies and the governments on most issues that have a moral dimension or a justice element in them. It relates to government's policy towards global warming, towards refugees, towards poverty, healthcare, education, and making ends meet to have reasonable life on this globe. A growing understanding that there is a connection between the fact that 72 million children in this world do not have any access to education and the dismal condition of your own education system is an important recognition of this gap between politics from above and the concern of the society at large. That there is a connection between the indifference to the Palestinians and to the homeless in one's own society. That there is a connection between supporting the State of Israel with arms and high tech and financial aid and the privatization of what should be public services and the slave markets of the multinational corporation, the gig economy of the transit drivers, the expulsion of immigrants from the United States and the brutality of the police and the toleration of the immiseration and carnage in Palestine. These things are connected. They are not connected in our mind. They are connected in the real world. There is a need for a new kind of politics and a new kind of politicians, less self-centered and not ones who view the electorate as a ticket to a fresh or continued political career, but as vocation, responsibility, without outraged salaries and pension deals, as if they were managing a huge multinational corporation and not representing the people of the country. This other kind of politics would not have stood idle, I believe, in the face of the most televised genocide in our times. And where would these politicians come from, is a good question. And I have a hope. And I ask myself, will the students who participated in the encampments in the campuses in solidarity with Palestine, the young people who marched in their millions for Palestine, who escalated their solidarity in actions such as Palestine Action, or boarded the flotilla to Gaza, will be they one day politicians not in marginal positions in parties, but with the power to make change? We have to believe that they will be. Otherwise, not only Gazans, not only Palestinians, not only Lebanese would continue to suffer, but also the world would be unable to collaborate on challenges that cannot be faced by one state alone, be it global warming, poverty, migration, or so on. We need more than just a new kind of politics. We need to ask why the courageous revolutionary movements of Occupy Wall Street, the Arab Spring movement, did not materialize into effective political movements. The answer is twofold in my mind. One has to do with the toxic impact of the established left parties on the revolutionary scene's possibility in the left, the social democratic parties of the West, and the establishment of the Democratic Party in the United States that became ring-wing parties in order to win the center in politics, and chasing out those who demanded genuine socialist agenda. Not surprising, people who also identify openly and clearly with the cause of Palestine, which gave, of course, the excuse for people to oust them from such social democratic parties as anti-Semitic, or if they were Jewish, as self-hating Jews. These parties are not the solution or an alternative to the kind of politics that poisons us today. Then there is the more authentic left that ideologically and historically always made the connection between socioeconomic justice and Palestine, and yet still has not found a way to replicate the coalition that ad hoc brings millions to demonstrate for Palestine, but cannot be replicated into a seriously political force that can be a powerful, transformative political factor or movement. This requires soul searching, even in that part of the left, about lofty secular positions, misaddressing and misunderstanding the power of identity politics in the Arab world in general, and in the Levant, what we call in Arabic the Mashrek, in particular, that is Palestine, Syria, Lebanon, and Jordan. Only a dialogical front of religious and secular people, people of the left, and liberals with a modicum of humanity, green or otherwise, will be powerful enough to change politics from within, and as a consequence, adopt a policy that through sanctions and pressure would save at least the lives of thousands of Palestinians in the future. For a more fundamental change, for a decolonized, for a de-Zionized Palestine, we need changes in so many places, but I will just mention few of them. And I'm talking about not pressuring Israel to stop the carnage, but changing fundamentally the reality in Palestine and making it a free country as part of a liberation and decolonization process. For that, we need an Iran that rids itself from its dismal human rights record. We need a new Arab world that navigates as it used to before the arrival of imperialism within the rich mosaic of groups that are there, some of them ethnocultural, some of them are religious, on the one hand, and the need of people to live reasonable life. There are too many millions of people who are hungry and angry in the Arab world to make it an effective force of changing the reality. A world that hoped that newly founded nation states will offer economic welfare and individual freedoms. This transition from the past at the end of the Ottoman Empire was never allowed to mature and develop. But this process of transition was not allowed to mature by the arrival of imperialism and Zionism, especially when Palestine, Lebanon, and Syria were targeted by imperialism, and Palestine, of course, by Zionism. When they interfered, and they had, of course, they have done it in alliance, unfortunately, with local individuals and movement who wished to dominate and control after the Ottomans rather than sustain the fragile but durable, genuine coexistence of groups, faiths, and identities. And there's no better example than Palestine before 1948, when Muslim Christians and Jews coexisted. We're not romanticizing, we're not idealizing this coexistence, we are talking about it as a normal coexistence, when there is no existential danger to anyone. And therefore, yes, you can deal with the troubles that come in with a normal human society. But normal life, with all its problems, is something, ironically, Palestinians are craving for in the last 120 years. They want to have the normal problems of a human society. They're not even allowed to have that. With the exposure of these extensive cracks in the international system, also the cracks of the foundation of the State of Israel were exposed. The tragedy of Gaza is also a moment of opportunity because of that. History is not linear. History is cyclic. And once foundations have so much rot in them, they will collapse. But this could lead to a more misery unless we recognize what should fill the void that such inevitable disintegration would bring with it. Not only in Gaza, not only in Palestine, but in many, many parts of the world. If anybody thinks that you could limit the damage and the carnage and the destruction that are being now experienced by millions of people in Palestine, in Lebanon, in South Syria, if you think that you can limit that suffering to that part of the world alone, you are wrong. A war in the Gulf impacts the standard of living in the West, maybe will increase the realization that the future of the world, its economy, its social cohesion, its ability to deal with challenges such as global warming, is connected to the world's attitude towards Palestine and Israel. And this is something that goes back to the fact that the world had decided that Palestine is such an important place, that is, the Western world decided that Palestine was such an important place that it had to be the place where Europe solves its own problems. Well, if they want, and I'm sure no Palestinians would object to it, if they want to let the Palestinians to have Palestine, the Palestinians would be the first one to be happy to say to the world, it's fine for us not to be connected to your problems, to your agenda, but you never allowed us such an independence. And as a good friend of mine used to say, and with this I would end, when I asked her, what would you think Palestinians will do if we are right and one day Palestine would be liberated and free? And she said, we will close the doors for 2 years, and we ask no one to come and visit us, no one to come and help us. We just want to be with ourselves for 2 years and to feel what does it mean really to be free and independent. Thank you.
2: I wonder if you could say a bit more about the significance of imperialism and particularly the importance of oil in the Middle East and the way that Western imperialism has therefore supported the Zionist cause. I'd be interested in your view on that.
0: Of course, oil plays a very important role in the, especially the American, but not only the American, not only involvement in the Middle East, but the wish to be a dominant economic and political force. However, I think that what is so unique about the Zionist project is that in order to make what for me looks almost an impossible project when it was first suggested, you needed a very powerful coalition to make it a reality, and you needed even a more powerful coalition to sustain it. And the coalition could not have been made only by people who thought that Israel is a financial asset or a factor that would ensure benefits in the field of energy, fossil energy or petrol and so on. You needed far more than that to make such a project a reality. You needed Christian fundamentalists who thought that Israel has to exist because they believed really that this is something that is part of a divine scheme. And do remember the politicians in the late 19th century that were willing to push Britain to occupy Palestine, and not only to occupy Palestine, to make Palestine a Jewish state, some of them were Christian fundamentalists belonging to evangelical Christians. So it was not just economic interest. There was also ideological interest. And then you have something that is not necessarily connected to petrol. The arms industry, the securitization industry, even the pharmaceutical multinational corporation are very much vested in Israel because the Israeli politicians are willing again and again to use the Israeli population as experiment for new drugs and so on. So you have to examine this international coalition, this powerful coalition, and understand that this is what really the Palestinians are facing. Not just the military power of Israel, but the international coalition behind that military power. And I believe this coalition is weakening. And I believe members of this coalition, not necessarily for moral reasons, even for cynical reasons, do not regard Israel anymore as an asset, but as a liability. You can still use the petroleum of the Middle East without Israel. There are enough greedy people in the Arab world who would make sure that petrol gets to America even without normalizing relationship with Israel, certainly after the bombing of their countries by Iran in the last few months.
3: Thank you so much. You gave an excellent podcast with the Makdizi brothers.
0: Right.
3: You mentioned that even if Israel expands the Litani River and they take that land, that diplomacy will not be possible, that they will continue with an expansionist project. And the same with the yellow line in the Gaza Strip. So I guess my question is, what is your view, I guess, on the chance for diplomacy? And if there is no chance for diplomacy in this case, what are the options for politicians in terms of sanctions, the boycott movement, if diplomacy in the regular sense won't work with an expansionist project?
0: There is no chance for diplomacy, as I said in that podcast, but also in other places. The reason is that even the more genuine participants in the diplomatic efforts in what is called the Arab-Israeli conflict or the Palestine issue still believe that their role, if they are Europeans or Americans or Canadians or whatever, that they believe their role is to mediate, that the two sides cannot come together unless they offer their mediation services. You know, I met a lot of young civil servants in about four or five foreign ministries in Europe in the last few months. And what was characteristic of these young people, they were members of a section in the foreign ministry that was called the Middle East Peace Process. So I asked them, do you understand that you are in a section of nothing and anything? And it doesn't bode well for you that your colleagues thought that this is the section you belong to. The director of the section, when always I say this, says now it's time for lunch. Because I think she, realized that this is true. So diplomacy depends what we mean by this. If diplomacy is used to save the Palestinians, to defend the Palestinians, yes, there is a role for diplomacy. If diplomacy continues to play the game, what is needed is mediation, then it provides, intentionally or unintentionally, immunity for Israel to continue its policies of genocide in Gaza, of ethnic cleansing in the West Bank, and intimidating the region as a whole.
4: I would like to know, what is your position or your analysis about censorship?
0: This is an interesting question because I'm not terribly sure that this censorship is working once it moved to alternative media and the cyberspace. The bottom line was that the lobby is very good in pressuring mainstream media, established media, political elites. It found it very difficult to challenge civil society. You can, yes, you can cause community centers to be shut. You can, intimidate universities. You can intimidate churches and so on. But it's less effective than intimidating a politician by saying to him or her, we will support your rival if you will not support our cause. And I think in a similar way, it's too much of a fluid water to be contained. And you can, you know, on the one hand, yes, there is attempt to, of course, to use the Israeli connection to Meta, to Microsoft, and so on. And they will do all they can, of course, to make sure that they think that this would be good enough tool to somehow make the images that this alternative media brought to public attention, the information that was brought to public attention, disappear. I don't believe it will work. First of all, because the already information is there. So you can close it, but it's there. For me, it's the inevitable pathological phase Israel has arrived at. We have about 1,000 clips of Israeli soldiers from Gaza documenting some of the worst things that they did to the people of Gaza. They documented it. They decided to share it with the world. So what would the censor do? You see, I think that we have to realize this. People say it's a different Israel. I say this is the inevitable Israel, but that's a different discussion now. What is not debatable is that this is an Israel that doesn't care about international law, that is not afraid of public opinion, that is not afraid of condemnation, that still, when its own citizens say, you know, we are being thrown out of restaurants, from taxis, we are unwelcome, they still are happy to believe their government's explanation that this is just a continuation of anti-Semitism and hatred of Jews. Not everyone buys it. Unfortunately, those Israelis who don't buy it choose to leave rather than to create an anti-Zionist movement. But this is changing as well. I mean, there is a growing willingness, I think, to challenge Zionism also from within Jewish communities, and that is very promising. Thank you.
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1: 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Joe Ritchie is our general manager and editor. I'm David Barsamyan. 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

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We also have comedy from Jimmy Dore and the Ralph Nader Radio Hour Friday mornings. 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

0: from NPR and Futuro Media, it's Latino USA. I'm Maria Hinojosa. 2 years ago, we exclusively brought you the story of Estrella, an undocumented transgender woman who was arrested inside a courthouse by undercover ICE agents. Now, Estrella has served nearly 4 years of her 9-year sentence. And throughout it all, we've stayed in communication.
1: Buenos días.
2: Hola, Estrella.
0: Today, the truths about some of the inhumane conditions that gay and trans people live with behind bars.
3: But I don't know if they're doing it, if it's just a way to punish Estrella, if it's a way to punish you as a journalist. They just don't want their treatment of inmates exposed.
0: Also on our show, we bring you one of our How I Made It segments with the versatile Chicano Batman. All this coming up on Latino USA. I'm Maria Hinojosa. Stay with us. No te vayas.

0: Welcome to Latino USA. I'm Maria Hinojosa. And a warning before we start. There is a description of a sexual assault in this story. Hello. It's early in the morning in July of 2018. And the day is already blistering hot. I'm walking into the Price Daniel unit. It's a medium security prison a few hours west of Dallas. I had to drive through miles of wind turbines and oil rigs before I arrived at the prison's gray cement entrance.
1: Oh, we got you set up over here.
2: Do you have any water?
3: Yes, ma'am. We'll get you some water.
4: I'm about to kill him.
0: A big, kind of bulky prison guard leads me to the visiting room at this men's prison. But I'm here to see Estrella, an undocumented trans woman who is serving a 9-year sentence for a nonviolent crime.
2: Oh, is this a visiting room?
3: Yes, it's our visiting room. We're going to set you up right here.
2: Is that Estrella?
0: Estrella was convicted of fraud and theft of property related to a check cashing scheme in 2017. She's always maintained that she was forced to cash those fraudulent checks by her abusive ex-boyfriend.
2: Oh my God, Estrella! Hello!
5: Es un gusto verte.
2: Oh my God!
5: Nos volvemos a ver por tercera vez.
0: This is my third time visiting Estrella, and this time she looks noticeably different. She had to spend a year fighting in court in order to get her hormone treatment, and she's finally receiving it again. It's a combination of testosterone blockers and estrogen injections. Estrella calls them her varita mágica, her little magic wand that is helping align her physical body with her gender identity.
2: Wow, esas cejas. Your eyebrows are amazing.
5: Ni me cachen porque si no me castigan.
2: What happened? What do you mean?
0: And when I compliment her sculpted eyebrows, she lowers her voice. She says she hopes the guards don't catch her. Estrella could be given a write-up for tweezing her eyebrows, and that could lead to a lot of trouble.
2: I'm sorry, do you work for
6: Mitchell County Hospital?
0: And just as I'm asking Estrella why that is, a female guard comes and sits next to us.
2: So you're listening for what reason? Do you work
6: Mitchell County Hospital?
0: And just as I'm asking Estrella why that is, a female guard comes and sits next to

0: that I'm having with is that that prison guard. Well, she ended up staying with us the entire 2 hours that I spent with Estrella that day. At one point, Estrella leaned over the cold stainless steel table and told me,
1: "No quieren que uno hable de a veces de las cosas inhumanas que nos pasan a nosotros los gays aquí en la prisión."
0: That prison officials want someone there because they don't want her to talk about the inhumane conditions that gay and trans people live with behind bars. Today on our show, the story of Estrella, punished for breaking the law, for being undocumented, and for being a woman in a men's prison. Let's go back to the beginning. I first meet Estrella in 2017.
2: Border Patrol agents arrested Irvin Gonzalez, a transgender woman.
0: Irvin Gonzalez. That's Estrella's legal name.
2: Right after she got out of court, she was there to get a protective order.
0: Estrella's case was a turning point. It was a clear statement that not even a courtroom would be a safe space for undocumented people. Estrella has been living in the United States since she was just 18 years old. She grew up in Acapulco, Mexico. Back then, she identified as gay, but she kept this a secret for as long as she could. Things were brutal in Acapulco in the 1990s. Gay men were being attacked and killed indiscriminately. When Estrella was still in high school, she says a group of men saw her with her boyfriend, and she says they attacked Estrella, nearly killing her. Estrella's mother gave her an ultimatum: either get married to a woman and live a heterosexual life, or get out and move to the United States. Estrella did both. She moved to LA to start a new life with the woman who would soon become the mother of her two children. They eventually separated, and Estrella then began to openly identify as a trans woman. In 2015, she began a relationship with Mario de Avila. He's a U.S. citizen, and she says he's the one that forced her to cash those fraudulent checks, threatening her with physical violence, and even with calling immigration authorities against her if she didn't do what he said. De Avila was also later convicted. He was given a much shorter sentence. Today, Estrella has served nearly 4 years of her 9-year sentence. And throughout it all, we've remained in communication. Almost every week, and sometimes multiple times a week, Estrella calls me. I always hold my breath until I hear Estrella's voice on the other end of the line. I can tell a lot about what's going on just by the way she says hello.
3: Buenos días.
0: Hola, Estrella. Sometimes Estrella's hellos are super cheerful. Prison life is really hard, but she's trying her best to adapt. Recently, she's taken to calling her cell su casa, her house. And she tells me how much she enjoys keeping it neat and tidy and clean. But Estrella also spends a lot of time thinking about her life once she gets out of prison. And there's one particularly simple but powerful dream that she holds on to.
1: El sueño más grande de mi vida. Es un día asistir al desfile gay.
0: She wants to be part of a pride parade here in the United States. But other days, I can tell that something is wrong. She often talks about the contradiction of transitioning to a woman in a men's prison. On the one hand, she feels happier and more aligned with her gender identity than ever before in her life. But on the other hand, she's in prison. And she's constantly being harassed because she's trans by both guards and prisoners alike. Right now, we're going to pick up her story in January of 2019 when I get a call from Estrella, but it's from a different prison.
4: In All Red Unit, esta llamada es grabada y está sujeta a supervisión.
0: Estrella had been transferred again. This was the fourth time in only 2 years. And this time, she was being moved to a maximum security prison even though she's been convicted of

0: nonviolent offense.
1: Bueno.
2: Hola, Bella.
1: Hola, María.
0: On January 2nd of 2019, Estrella arrived at the All Red Unit in North Texas on the border of Oklahoma. And that's where she's currently serving her sentence. All Red is one of the last places where you hope to end up as an incarcerated person. It's a prison that has a long record of sexual violence.
1: El mirar los tres pisos, cuántas puertas tienes que pasar para llegar a tu casa.
0: Estrella tells me she was shocked when she got there. The prison has three floors. Door after door would be slammed and locked behind her as she made her way to her cell. The first day that Estrella got there, one of the other trans women in the prison came up to her and gave her a warning.
1: Me dijo, pues debes de tener mucho cuidado, la persona con la que vives ha violado tres mujeres en la libre.
0: She told Estrella to be careful with her cellmate. Word around All Red was that her cellmate had raped several women before he was incarcerated. After that, Estrella went into her new cell to meet him.
1: Así es aquí en la prisión, María. El que entra a la casa no pone reglas. El que está dentro es quien pone las reglas.
0: Estrella said she followed the prison code, which means that the person who is in the cell first gets to make the rules, and any new arrival has to follow those rules.
1: Yo sé que es tu casa, le dije al hombre.
0: She told her cellmate that she knew this was his space.
1: Me miró y me dijo, también es tu casa.
0: And to her surprise, her cellmate told her it was her home too. The first couple of weeks in All Red seemed to be going okay. Estrella was settling in, and her cellmate seemed to have no interest in her. But soon, things started to get ugly.
1: Un día quería tener la luz prendida y me sentí un poco como enferma. Le dije, ¿crees que podamos apagar la luz?
0: It all started one night when Estrella asked if they could turn off the light in their cell because she wasn't feeling well. Her cellmate told her no. Estrella didn't insist. She knew that she had to pick her battles. When Estrella got up to take a pill, she says her cellmate got up too and then pushed her hard. Estrella went back up to the top bunk and began to cry out of frustration, but now also out of fear.
1: Sabía que él también había matado en otras prisiones a otros hombres. Era lo que se contaba aquí en esa prisión.
0: She had heard that this man was violent and had even allegedly killed people in other prisons before coming to All Red.
1: Yo estaba cerrada.
0: Estrella was terrified. But in a moment of courage, she leapt down from her bed and asked him, what did he want from her?
1: Yo estaba lista para una cachetada. Yo estaba lista para un empujón, María.
0: She expected to be slapped or to be pushed around.
1: Pero nunca estaba lista para un cabezazo en mi nariz. Ese día él golpeó mi nariz. Eran chorros de sangre. La sangre no paraba.
0: But she did not expect to have her nose bashed in. Now, blood was gushing everywhere. After that first incident, Estrella tried putting on a smile for the world outside her cell. She says she was terrified of what her cellmate would do if she told anyone what had already happened. 3 weeks passed, and by now Estrella had been able to resume her daily routine without being assaulted. And then Valentine's Day rolled around.
1: Era un 14 bonito para ti.
0: It started out okay.
1: Este hombre me regaló un radio. 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
0: One of her friends even gave her a radio and told her, thank you for being my friend.
1: Hacía tiempo que yo no oía música en español. Puse la radio. Me estaban pasando como un especial de Marc Antonio Solís. Yo voy a cocinar.
0: Estrella went back to her cell and turned on her radio as she began to cook. She remembers the radio station was having a Marco Antonio Solís special.
1: Se me hizo tan fácil subirle al radio, María. Estaba la canción de Marco Antonio Solís, como fui a enamorarme y empecé a cantar.
0: Without even thinking about it, Estrella turned up the music. It was a love song, and she began singing it to herself.
3: ¿Cómo fui a enamorarme de ti?
1: ¿Cómo de repente este hombre? ¿Cómo apagó el radio.
0: Suddenly, her cellmate got up and turned off the radio. Estrella plugged in her headphones and turned the radio back on. But her cellmate ripped the headphones out from her ears and threw them across the cell. He pushed her around until he heard the doors unlock. It was time for the 11 o'clock count. A guard began walking down the hall, making his rounds. She says her cellmate hit her and told her that she would be all right only if she kept quiet. So when the guard knocked on the door of their cell, Estrella didn't say a word. Throughout that entire night, Estrella says she was brutalized. She couldn't get any sleep. But the worst was going to come much later. The next morning, at about 3 o'clock, when the cell doors opened for the breakfast call, Estrella wanted to leave as soon as possible. But her cellmate told her she had to stay inside. When her cellmate returned from breakfast, she told me he forced himself on the bed with her and began to violently assault her. She says she pleaded with him to leave her alone, but he didn't stop. Estrella never reported the rape to prison officials. She was too afraid to do that. She says everyone behind bars knows that the administration's involvement doesn't make it any safer for them inside the prison once they've been attacked. And this is something that seems to happen far too often in Allred and in other state prisons like it in Texas and across the country. A survey conducted by two advocacy groups in 2016 gathered testimonies from Allred and from two other state prisons, presenting page after page of anonymous stories that sound eerily similar to what Estrella has recounted. Many of the respondents were gay or trans, and all of them said that they felt they had been targeted for their sexual orientation. We reached out to the Texas Department of Criminal Justice requesting an interview on several occasions. We did not receive a response. We'll be right back.

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1: Welcome back to Latino USA. I'm Maria Hinojosa. And today, we're listening to the story of Estrella Gonzalez, an undocumented trans woman serving a 9-year sentence at the James V. Allred Unit, a maximum security men's prison in Texas. Estrella says she was sexually assaulted by her cellmate inside the prison. A few weeks after the assault, Estrella called me to tell me that she had news to share. She had been moved to a new unit, and she said she was meeting other undocumented people just like her. Estrella says things are a bit more calm here. The other undocumented people in her unit are on their best behavior because they, like Estrella, are hoping to apply to stay in the United States. Estrella is applying for a U visa. It's also known as a victim visa. It's reserved for people who are victims of crimes in the United States who can help in the prosecution of the person who committed that crime. In Estrella's case, that would be her abusive ex-boyfriend. If approved, Estrella could one day hope to become a U.S. citizen. It's not like it's an official undocumented unit in the prison, but there just happen to be a lot of undocumented people altogether. And they share something else, which is that in the Texas prison system, these people don't have the same access as other prisoners to the very few rehabilitative programs at Allred.
2: No school, no nada de clases para ustedes, nada, nada, nada.
1: For example, they can't go to class to get their GED or participate in any of the college programs. Estrella says she was told she couldn't even go to the English language learning programs. The only thing undocumented immigrants held in this prison are allowed to do is work.
2: ¿Y te pagan cuánto?
3: No, el Estado no te paga nada.
1: No, they don't even get paid for the work they do, she tells me. She says the most the prison will do is reduce time from your sentence, and not being able to make money legally behind bars poses a real challenge for all incarcerated people. And for undocumented prisoners, it's especially hard for them to stay afloat. They often are alone in this country, or their families are depending on them financially, and many incarcerated people increase their food supply substantially when they buy from commissary. So not being able to earn money and then buy food from the commissary can have a real impact on your survival. But for Estrella, the bright side of moving to a new unit is that she doesn't have to worry about her cellmate anymore.
3: Ayer me prestaron un radio, me puse a bailar como loca todo el día, no he dormido por bailar y bailar y bailar.
1: Estrella says she even got a hold of a radio again and hasn't slept because at night she's been dancing and dancing. Prison has become a little bit more bearable until things started to sour again.
4: Maria.
2: Ay, mamita.
1: It was March of 2019. And there was a prisoner in her new unit, an older man who was trying to extort her. He was demanding $60 from her, or he said he was going to beat her up. But Estrella, without any means of making money, she told me that she didn't know what to do. She was really scared. Nothing much came of it. Estrella didn't have the money, and eventually he dropped it. But then in June of 2019, out of nowhere, Estrella stopped calling me. The silence went on for weeks, and I started to get really worried. So I called Estrella's lawyer. She told me that Estrella had been put into solitary confinement, at first with no explanation, and then eventually, she says, Estrella was told that she had committed an infraction, that by telling me the story of the extortion attempt, Estrella was really trying to extort me for the money. And then, just a few weeks after Estrella had been moved into solitary, now I receive a very official-looking letter in the mail from the Texas Department of Criminal Justice. The letter informed me that I was being officially removed from Estrella's visitation list. I couldn't wrap my head around what was going on, so I called Melissa Unterrecker, who is Estrella's immigration lawyer, to ask if she understood what was going on.
2: So what do you know about what happened with Estrella and me?
5: I really don't understand what the accusation fully is. But because of that, you, Maria, lost visitation privileges. You were threatened with being completely locked out of the Texas state prison system entirely.
1: And then, soon after, I received another official letter telling me that I was being banned from communicating with Estrella by mail. Strange, they were allowing me to communicate with her by phone, which they say was the way she was extorting me.
5: And I think it's crazy. I mean, it's absolutely, I can't even begin to understand how the prison would justify, based on that conversation, some criminal allegation against you.
1: And it was just all so strange. Strange because all of this was happening really months after Estrella had told me about the extortion.
5: But I don't know if they're doing it, if it's just a way to punish Estrella, if it's a way to punish you as a journalist. They just don't want their treatment of inmates exposed. They don't want people to know what's really going on in there.
1: One thing these official letters did say was that I could file an appeal. So I sent off a response to both letters in the following weeks. And then, after several months, when Estrella was finally given access to a phone and when she was more comfortable explaining to me what had happened, she told me the story. She said prison guards had come into her cell one day asking, who is the woman that Estrella was communicating with? Of course, that woman would be me. Estrella says the guards were holding on to a pile of papers that they looked like transcripts of all of our phone calls. She was punished with 1 year in restrictive housing, which is similar to solitary. It would mean that Estrella is kept away from the general population. I worry about what this extra attention that Estrella is getting from the guards could really be about. And I worry if I'm partly or wholly responsible for this. I wonder if Estrella hadn't been talking to me, a journalist, maybe they wouldn't have been listening so closely to her phone calls. So I thought about this a lot and investigated this and ended up speaking to the ACLU Prison Project. There they told me that prisoners benefit from having their stories told, that it forces the prison to be held accountable for their actions. But the reality is there are many ways people behind bars can be punished for speaking out. Already, Estrella and I are only allowed to speak on the phone, and there really isn't a fair way to fight back. There's so little transparency around prisons that every decision I make is like a gamble. And sometimes it feels like we're betting on Estrella's well-being. Oftentimes, I feel like I'm in a losing battle here. Estrella wants to tell her story, but by giving Estrella the possibility of speaking her truth about what it's like to be an undocumented trans woman in a men's prison, I worry that I also may be putting her into danger. I'm eager to go visit Estrella at Allred, and I don't give up hope. Our phone calls are listened to closely and monitored. That much I know since the accusations came to light. But in person, Estrella and I talk more freely, without a recorder or a guard listening in. It's a chance for me to see her, to make sure that she's really okay.

finally, in late February of 2020, I come into work at the Latino USA office. This is before the pandemic and the quarantine. And there's a letter on my desk. It's from the Texas Department of Criminal Justice. And so I run into the studio immediately. I have a letter here. Oh my God, I feel like they're going to reject me. It's from Correctional Institutions Division Directors Review Committee. Okay, I'm reading it now. Correspondence requesting your name be removed from the negative mailing list of offender has been received and reviewed. The information in said letter was considered. However, it was the decision not to grant the request.

0: I decide that I'm going to pursue another appeal. So there'll be more waiting, but I'm determined to take on the fight to be able to see Estrella in person again. That feels like our biggest obstacle right now. And then everything changes again.
1: At this point, the virus hits 54 countries with nearly 3,000 deaths worldwide. As we enter the month of March, state governments of California, New York, Maryland, Utah, Kentucky, and Oregon declare a state of emergency.
0: It's March of 2020, and Allred is on lockdown 24 hours a day. COVID-19 has arrived, and the prisons are especially a dangerous place for a virus. Estrella says the prison has even blocked access to the common shower areas. Now they're only allowed to bathe on Wednesdays and Fridays.
2: Pues nosotros estamos en, yo, mira, si fuera, ya sabes, yo estaría en un avión ya, yéndote a ver.
3: Sí, yo sé, pero no podemos, no, yo creo que no va a haber visitas por el momento.
0: Despite everything that's happening, Estrella is, well, she's still Estrella. She's managing to find the bright side in everything. On this day, she calls to tell me that they've finally been given face masks. Estrella says she loves her mask, and not just because it makes her feel safe.
3: Hey. Si uso el bozal, no se me mira la barba. También me puedo amarrar las dos cintas de arriba y las dos cintas de abajo me las puedo poner como un moño, como diadema.
0: She says the mask is great because it covers her beard, and that comes in handy now that their bathroom time is restricted. But she says it's also a lot of fun. Some days Estrella ties the strings behind her ears and uses the mask as a headband. Sometimes she wears it as a choker. Other days, she tells me that she transforms into Shakira. She says she puts on her mask, turns up the music in her cell, closes her eyes, and she imagines she's a belly dancer shaking her hips far, far away from Allred. Coming up on Latino USA, Estrella receives some good news. But is it really good news? Stay with us. No te vayas.

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2: 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I'm Maria Hinojosa. We're going to get right back to Estrella's story.
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4: Para aceptar los cargos, marque el 1.
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2: It's June of 2020, the next time we talk, and Estrella has some news.
6: Cuando me llegó todo el papeleo del parol, yo dije, ¿por qué me está llegando todo el papeleo del parol? Pero también dice que soy elegible, tal vez por lo del coronavirus.
2: Estrella has been informed that she's now eligible to apply for early parole. If she is granted parole, it would mean an early release. And this should be a joyous occasion. After all, Estrella is desperate to leave Allred.
6: Ella me dijo que no era justo, que no era conveniente que yo fuera ahorita a migración.
2: But Melissa, Estrella's lawyer, has warned her that getting paroled now, while Trump is still in office, is dangerous. And that's because Estrella still has to fight to remain in the United States. Estrella has just one tangible avenue to gain legal status. It's the so-called victim visa that we mentioned earlier. Remember, before all of this happened, Estrella had run away and had reported her partner's abuse, and a judge had ruled in her favor. But the U visa application is a long process with slim chances of approval. And the minute her current prison sentence ends, there's a good possibility Estrella will be picked up by ICE because she still has a pending deportation order hanging over her head. And perhaps that's where the real danger lies. Estrella needs to apply to cancel her deportation. Her lawyer thinks Estrella has a good case based on fear of persecution. Estrella says she was brutalized in Mexico due to her status as a trans woman and would likely be subject to violence again in Mexico. But her lawyer says the Trump administration has made it almost impossible to get approved for a waiver right now. And that means that Estrella could be immediately deported to Mexico. And that possibility, she says, is worse than all of the violence she faces at Allred. No, no. Estrella tells me she thinks her only option right now might be to commit an infraction that would get her a write-up and then get her sent back to solitary.
7: No, espérate. ¿De verdad?
2: And I just can't believe what she's saying to me.
6: Pues sí, yo regresando allá automáticamente pierdo el parón.
2: She says she could sabotage her chances of getting paroled. And then I sit with her on the phone for a few moments in silence. Getting another infraction will not only extend her time in a place where she's been abused and where she is constantly in danger, but it won't reflect well on her record later when she has to fight her deportation. But getting out now will certainly mean that battle will be lost anyway. Estrella is between a rock and a hard place once again. Sometimes it feels like there's no place for Estrella in the United States. But there's something about Estrella's ability to always pull through, to always emerge from the ashes stronger, that always gives me hope.
6: Una promesa desde que en la segunda entrevista en Forest Factor, recuérdalo, ¿ok?
7: Eso es. Oh, lo de la gran mariscal.
6: Sí, lo que más, una de las cosas de mis sueños que más me mantiene de pie.
7: Bueno, porque eso va a pasar.
2: Estrella has this vision she tells me about. It's a dream that keeps her going, that one day she'll be the Grand Marshal of the Pride Parade in New York City, that she'll lead the parade covered in glitter and colorful feathers. The crowd will cheer. They'll love and accept and applaud Estrella for who she is. And she'll finally, she dreams, finally be at home.

0: Estrella remains incarcerated at the All-Red unit. Her projected release date is July of 2023. Her fight continues. My thanks to producers Julieta Martinelli and Julia Rocha for producing this story with me. We're going to end our show as we often do with one of our How I Made It segments. These are stories about Latina and Latino creators and the work they do. Chicano Batman is a band made up of four Latinos from Southern California whose singular sound mixes psychedelic rock sensibilities with a host of vintage references like Brazilian Tropicalia, Latin American soul ballads from the 1970s, Mexican cumbia, and so much more. The group dropped their fourth studio album this past May. The LA-based group has been playing together for around a decade and has been highly acclaimed for their eclectic sound, but also their throwback style. Opening for acts like Jack White, Vampire Weekend, and Alabama Shakes, the band has managed to garner attention on some of the biggest stages across the globe, including spots at Coachella in 2015 and 2017. Their latest album, Invisible People, takes listeners on a new, funky, soul-infused journey from tunes that have heavy hip-hop influences to more synth-based tracks. They've ditched their classic matching suits to bring in their four distinct personalities and putting those individual flavors into their most diverse album yet. We spoke with two of Chicano Batman's members, Carlos Arevalo and Eduardo Arenas, to learn a little bit more about how they didn't get pigeonholed as a Latino band and how they've reinvented themselves on their latest album while also staying true to exactly who they've always been.
1: My name is Eduardo Arenas, and I play bass in Chicano Batman.
2: My name is Carlos Arevalo. I play guitar in Chicano Batman.
1: Chicano Batman sound has evolved. We've been a band for more than 10 years. Are you a lucid dream? That's what
2: it seems. I'm not really sure if it's real. A lot of our music in the past was kind of rooted in the ballads of Latin American soul records.
1: The first couple of times that people saw us play, they still just stare at us. Honestly, they're trying to figure out what the hell it is that they came to see and how it is that we're doing it.
2: What we're doing is so unique because of who we each are. We've always been unified by the fact that we always wore matching outfits on stage. We would wear three-piece suits, which comes from, I guess you could say, like the Beatles, how they would wear matching suits, and then a lot of soul groups would emulate that style. We would do that, and that was a cool way to be unified as a group. But we started realizing what it was doing was also not letting our own personalities shine within the group.
1: Diversifying and letting each one of us kind of express ourselves just creates a whole different dimension about how sophisticated and how deep our roots go into our own identity. I see you dancing in the morning. I feel much better now that you are. Each one of these guys has such a complex world of music that they're bringing to the table that we had no idea about. And his understanding of that music and where it comes from and how it's evolved is a huge encyclopedia for this band to tap into. That's what keeps this band grounded, is if we are who we are, the blood is the same. We just keep evolving with different lens about how much more we can do with what we got. I think what made Chicano Batman more mainstream is that we started calling ourselves a rock band.
2: There's so much variation and possibilities under the umbrella term rock. Generic as the term is itself, there's just so many ways you can move within that spectrum. We're not the first group to come up with this kind of plan or template. There's this band called the Mars Volta. Omar Rodriguez Lopez and Cedric Bixler Zavala are Latinos, Puerto Rican, and Chicano in the group. they were being recognized, you know, amongst bands like Red Hot Chili Peppers. Being taken on the road with groups like Soundgarden. And they never were sold as like a Latino band. I saw how much more freedom you had working within that medium by identifying that it seemed like a no-brainer to do that. Nobody wants to be pigeonholed. We all want to be free to express ourselves to the fullest extent we can. There's so many times where you get told like, you're not good enough for that, you know, or you're not big enough. You don't have the credibility for something like that.
1: What we get in the end is so rewarding because we play in front of a lot more people that would not have come to see us because they would not go see a Latinx alternative band.
2: And we can stand shoulder to shoulders with the best of them. We have something just as beautiful and unique to offer if you give us the opportunity to do so.
1: Sometimes you just have to like aim real high. And then once you got access to mainstream, then you can really be impactful on all those people that are looking up to you. And I think we've had that experience where people are saying, wow, I can't believe you played on a platform with Jack White or you played Coachella and all these different things. And you're a Latino band. Like that makes me feel like I can do something with my life.
2: It's just a way to get your foot in the door. And once you're in there, you know, I mean, we never deny who we are or anything. Like we're still who we've always been.
1: It's like we're operating in all these different spheres that we never thought we'd have access to. But at the end of the day, we're still called Chicano Batman and it's an empowering name. And we are still four Latinos rocking in that world. She's the pink elephant in the room. She's
2: so mercenary with perfume. The name of Chicano Batman's fourth record is called Invisible People. Pink elephant in the room. We kind of wanted to do something very different, flip it upside down. Yeah. A big part of the inspiration for this record was just that West Coast sound that we grew up with that's in our veins. Hearing the hard-hitting beats of Dr. Dre, Snoop Dogg, Tupac.
1: We wanted to make an album that was the best album we'd ever heard.
2: We started demoing the new record in 2018. And it took a year of writing and coming up with demos and figuring out direction before we finally tracked the record in February of 2019.
1: The label was saying, you guys should do a song for Record Store Day. So we said, okay. So we got in the studio and then we put together what is now known as Blank Slate. Hello, I just want you in my life. We sent it over to the label and they said, no, this year is too good. This has to be on an album. I think we were just not worried about genres. This one, we just disregarded all of those things and really explored the uncomfortable ceiling.
2: We know we wanted people to bob their heads because that's what the music does that we listen to.
1: It's just a lot more raw now, more danceable. It's funky, it's fresh, it's dark.
2: So the title track, Invisible People, came about. One day I was driving around Lincoln Heights with our lead singer and I was talking to him about a song idea that I had. I was like, what do you think about making a song called Invisible People? And he was like, all right, what are you thinking? So we're talking about 2018. This is like the height of Trump. He's already been using anti-immigrant, anti-Latino rhetoric for years up to that point. I was upset about that whole situation. And also just how Latinos were perceived in the U.S. by mainstream media. Invisible people were tired of living in the dark. Why can't the Latino be in the mainstream magazine? Why can we only be in the magazines that we create for ourselves?

0: It's like we're here, but they don't notice us.
1: With the platform that we have for the public to see Latinos as people is empowering. See us as artists, as people with a sense of humor, you know, educated people. We're taking over the narrative of our existence on this planet, in our communities, in our states, our roles in society, our roles in families, and keeping them together. It has to come from us. We're a rich people, and we have a rich culture. And if we don't start rephrasing these statements and these ideas and these ideals, then nobody's going to do it for us.
2: You got to find your own voice. It's inside each one of us, and you just got to search for it, find it, and lock it in.

0: That's it for today. Latino USA is produced by Miguel Macias, Julieta Martinelli, Ginny Montalvo, Alisa Escarce, and Alejandra Salazar, with help this week from Adriana Tapia and Raúl Pérez. We're edited by Luis Treyes, with help from Andrea López Cruzado. Our engineers are Stephanie LeBeau, Julia Caruso, and Leah Shaw. Our director of programming and operations is Natalia Fidelholtz. This week, we say goodbye to our wonderful digital editor, Amanda Alcantara. Amanda is an incredible journalist and a writer with her own self-published novel. And it's in these times when people are making extraordinary decisions about their life. So congratulations, Amanda, for great work here at Futuro Media. You did so much. And for your next big adventure back in the Dominican Republic. Oh, oh, que te vaya bien. Y gracias, Amanda. Our New York Women's Foundation Ignite Fellow is Julia Rocha. Our interns are Jimena del Cerro and Emilce Quiroz. 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Our theme music was composed by Zenia Rubinos. 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I'm your host and executive producer, Maria Hinojosa. Join us again on our next episode. And in the meantime, look for us on all of your social media. Ahí los veo. Hasta la próxima. Chao.
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0: Suad Marcy's track, L'Equation. That's it for this week's Arts Hour. Thank you, as always, for your ears. And thank you to both my guests, Diego Cespedes and Leila Latif. For now, from me, Nikki Beatty, studio managers Jackie Marjoram and Giles Aspen, and producers Nikki Paxman and Kieran Birmingham, see you next week.
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0: Welcome to the newsroom from the BBC World Service. I'm Pete Ross in the Middle East.
1: It should know that the dear Iranian nation and the resistance front have unforgettable lessons for it.
0: Iran has promised to teach the United States unforgettable lessons after a week of intensifying attacks. We hear about the impact of a Ukrainian drone strike on warehouses belonging to Russia's biggest online retailer.
2: The impact blew out the doors and windows. Everyone nearby got hit.
0: A prominent German politician has resigned amid a surrogate baby controversy. We'll get the latest on the World Cup third place playoff between France and England, and
3: she's using the mud wallow, which is vitally important for any elephant, captive or wild, for skincare. But she's behaving just like a wild elephant.
0: We hear about the first elephant to be welcomed at a newly created sanctuary in Portugal. All coming up after this.
4: BBC News with Chris Berrow. The United States military says two of its service members were killed on Friday after an Iranian attack on a base in Jordan. They're the first American troops to die in combat since an initial truce in early April. From Washington, Nick Johnson reports.
5: US Central Command hasn't disclosed the identities of those who were killed, nor the exact circumstances and details surrounding the incident. Last night, Jordan's military said it had intercepted 10 Iranian missiles fired into its airspace without reporting any damage. Iranian state media, quoting the regime in Tehran, said it had destroyed at least two US aircraft in Jordan, something which hasn't been confirmed by the US military. Iran says at least 50 people have been killed and more than 500 injured in US strikes over the past 3 weeks. With escalating exchanges combined with the death of American troops, the way back to talks around the table looks difficult.
4: Iran's supreme leader, Mojtaba Khamenei, has promised in a written statement to teach the United States unforgettable lessons after a week of intensifying attacks. Iran state media reported him as saying that America's repeated breaches of a preliminary deal aimed at ending the war showed that Donald Trump's signature was utterly worthless and devoid of credibility. A young Palestinian footballer has died a week after being shot and injured during an attack by Israeli settlers in the occupied West Bank. Paddy Maguire reports.
6: Fadi Hamdallah Al-Nassan was 17 years old. He played for the Palestinian national youth team. Local accounts say Israeli forces shot him in the thigh last Saturday when he went to the scene of the settler attack on his village northeast of Ramallah. His leg was amputated, but he eventually succumbed to his injuries. He's now been buried. Other people were also reportedly hurt in last week's incident. Local media say two other residents were hit by rubber bullets and that a 10-year-old boy was struck on the head by a stun grenade.
4: The president of Hungary, Tomasz Szujok, has agreed to step down. He was given until 5 o'clock local time to sign a constitutional amendment to end his term. The prime minister, Peter Modzsor, has said the president had to go because he was a puppet of the populist former Fidesz government of Viktor Orban. Nick Thorpe reports from Hungary.
7: Tomasz Szujok signed the amendment exactly 5 days to the minute after the Tisza government used its two-thirds majority in parliament to oust him from office. He had little choice. The alternative would have been a protracted constitutional crisis. The amendment removes not only the president of the republic, but the head of the constitutional court, the former chief prosecutor, Peter Polt, and other judges. It's the latest and most dramatic move by the Tisza government since it won a landslide victory in April.
4: Nick Thorpe with that report. This is the latest world news from the BBC. The Premier of Ontario, Doug Ford, says US criticism of Canada's efforts to stop wildfires spreading in the province are absolutely unacceptable. He said if the situation were reversed, Canada would be supporting its neighbour. More than 950 wildfires are burning across Canada, many out of control. 7 new fires have been confirmed in Ontario. Brazil's Supreme Court has denied a request by Argentina's President Javier Milei to visit former President Bolsonaro, who's under house arrest. Mr. Milei hopes to see him while attending the convention of Mr. Bolsonaro's Liberal Party in Sao Paulo later this month. But the Supreme Court Justice, Alexandre de Moraes, has banned Mr. Bolsonaro from receiving visitors for 30 days. A prominent Cuban dissident has left Havana for the United States. Luis Manuel Otero Alcantara's associates say he was granted leave to stay there. Here's our global affairs reporter, Mimi.
8: 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I'm your host, Shelley Reback, and today is another one of our talkback town halls. 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So with me today is our friend of the show and occasional substitute host, Gary Gibbons. So welcome, Gary.
9: Good morning.
8: So Gary and I are here today to open up the phone lines to you listeners to talk about what you want to discuss. The studio phone number is, as always, 813-239-9663, and our show assistant Daria is back there ready to take your calls. So to start things off, I'm just going to go back to something that I've been hammering on for the last several weeks. I need to take a minute to remind you that the Florida legislature is still in session, and the things that they are doing are really alarming. For example, they are continuing to advance proposals that would create a new secretive counterintelligence unit in state government. They're modeling this special unit on the FBI's old controversial COINTELPRO from the 1960s. Floridians could find themselves, meaning us, right here. We could find ourselves the target of secretive government surveillance and potential arrest under this proposed legislation that is quietly moving through the Florida legislative process. It's crazy. House Bill 945, sponsored by Representative Danny Alvarez, the Republican of Riverview, and Senate Bill 1712, sponsored by Senator Jonathan Martin, the Republican of Fort Myers, would greenlight the creation of a new counterintelligence and counterterrorism unit within the FDLE. The unit's primary mission would be to detect, identify, and neutralize, whatever that means, adversary intelligence entities, which include, quote, a person whose demonstrated actions, views, or opinions are a threat or are inimical to the interests of this state and the United States of America. So viewpoints and opinions could be grounds for surveillance and arrests. And there are no guardrails and only vague definitions governing the wide discretion that's contained in this legislation. And what's even more galling to me is that there's a Democratic co-sponsor of the bill, Representative Jose Alvarez of Kissimmee, the traitor. All of this has drawn the interest of an Israeli company, the surveillance company Cellebrite, that the DeSantis regime has already been paying for various projects. But this is the company that Amnesty International found was using its technology in Serbia to supply police there with forensic products to surveil and covertly target journalists, environmental activists, and others. The same company also sold its phone hacking technology to the Maduro regime in Venezuela. Cellebrite is now lobbying Florida legislators for HB 945 to the Maduro regime in Venezuela. Cellebrite is now lobbying Florida legislators

0: terrorist organization and prohibit any state funding to be used to support any designated organization or any member of such an organization, including private schools. So this bill is coupled with Senate Bill 1634, which would shroud the whole designation process in secrecy. So you wouldn't even know if your organization was targeted and labeled as a domestic terrorist organization until FDLE came to your door. This is clearly an attempt to set up a counterintelligence unit to target Floridians solely due to their views and opinions, to target First Amendment protected speech and advocacy. I don't know about you, Gary, but to me, this legislation is terrifying. It's nothing but a license to go after the regime's political enemies, and it is absolutely a threat to political advocacy that opposes the regime. It is a threat to organizations like WMNF that champion free speech and that give a platform for shows like mine to voice opposition to authoritarian measures just like this. So I urge you, listeners, to pay close attention to these bills and to their sponsors. And if you have strong feelings about them, particularly if you are a constituent of Representative Danny Alvarez, Representative Jose Alvarez, or Senator Jonathan Martin, please make your views known. That's the kind of thing that's on my mind today. But I'd really like to hear your views on this legislation, listeners. So our phone lines are open, and we'd like to hear from you. Give us a call at 813-239-9663 and tell us what's on your mind. And do it soon. 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So give us a call early on at 813-239-9663 and tell us what's on your mind. And now I want to ask you, Gary, that's my rant for today, right now. What's on your mind while we're waiting for the phones to light up? Get in the queue, listeners, at 813-239-9663. So, Gary, what's on your mind right now?
1: Well, what's jumping out at me is the fact that the governor only has, what, about 6-7 months left in his term, but he's spending money like a drunken sailor. And in particular, the money that's being spent on alligator Alcatraz is just completely off the chain. The Florida emergency, well, first of all, he's done all of this under a so-called emergency involving immigration, which he declared back in January of 2023. And since then, he has renewed that every 60 days, including
0: as just the law requires
1: in January, right? Yep. So he's made it clear that he's going to continue, in his mind, it's going to be an emergency for the rest of his term. And what that allows him to do is avoid a lot of state laws, like competitive bidding laws and getting more than one bid for a particular service. And instead, what he's done is he's doled out millions and millions of dollars in no-bid contracts to his friends.
0: To his cronies.
1: Yeah,
0: right.
1: And his supporters.
0: Right.
1: And so, there was an article this week that talked about the fact that they've spent $405 million in the last 6 months.
0: Yeah, I read that it was $608 million that he told Floridians was going to be reimbursed by FEMA. And now, in connection with this lawsuit that the Friends of the Everglades and Earth Justice and the Miccosukee Tribe has filed against Alligator Alley's construction because they didn't do any sort of environmental impact studies, in connection with that lawsuit, the feds have testified that they have no intention of paying Florida back that $608 million because that would mean that it was a federal project and then they would have to follow federal environmental rules, and they don't want to do it. So they're just walking away from their commitment to reimburse the taxpayers of the state of Florida. And now we are on the hook for that $608 million with no chance of getting it back. I mean, it's insane. And the state doesn't want to take responsibility for the facility. They want the feds to pay for it. So meanwhile, the condition

0: crimes there are absolutely horrific, and no one is taking responsibility, and it's just, it's a travesty.
1: Yeah, and what's crazy about it is that they were lying to the judge, you know, that they were saying at first, when she said, you've got to shut this thing down because there's not a, there hadn't been an environmental study done. They said, oh, no, it's not a federal project, it's a state project, right? We're paying for this. And meanwhile, they're saying, you are going to reimburse us, right?
0: And DeSantis had said originally, this is all going to be reimbursed by FEMA. Yeah.
1: The feds have said, we're not going to give you any money until you do the environmental study that's required for a federal project, because it's an immigration detention facility, and immigration is solely a federal project.
0: So DeSantis took it on with no hope of being of having the taxpayers of Florida being reimbursed. All right, the phones have started. I'm happy to say we have Vivian on the line. I'm not sure what town Vivian's from, but she wants to talk about the legislation, the domestic terrorism legislation. Vivian, you're on the air.
2: Hi, this is Vivian from Waimama.
0: All right. Vivian from Waimama.
2: I am sadly a constituent of Danny Alvarez. He's on speed dial. He hears from me several times a week, or his office does. I never get a response. But my comment is that the people here in Tampa Bay need, and your listeners need to be paying attention, because some of the worst legislation that is affecting all of us every single day with all of the traffic and congestion and urban sprawl and paving over everything is coming out of Tampa Bay legislators. In addition to this terrorism ridiculousness, Danny Alvarez is a sponsor of a bill that will allow public conservation lands to be turned over to agriculture. So agricultural best interests are being served.
0: Yeah, that one looks like it's a little bit like it's being held back a little bit. I'm not sure. You think that one's going to go forward? Because the latest news seemed to suggest that there was some opposition to it up there, even in our Republican-controlled supermajority legislature.
2: Well, I certainly hope so. But the mere fact that the representative from Hillsborough County, from rural Riverview, suffering more than probably anyone else in the county from urban sprawl, is the one proposing this is absolutely maddening. We also have Michael Owen proposing more urban sprawl in the Little Manatee River, southwest Hillsborough County, where he's proposing more development. He's also the one proposing that we only have single representation on the Hillsborough County Board of County Commissioners.
0: That's another
1: horrible idea.
0: Yeah,
2: another horrible, and local people, we are already suffering from loss of rural lands and habitat and paving over the world and water pollution and everything else. And we need to vote these people out, because I strongly suspect that the reason they're proposing all these crazy ideas is because they're afraid they're going to lose power soon. And they need to.
0: All right.
2: And they're trying to get whatever they can.
0: All right, Vivian, I've got another call from a caller who also wants to talk about agriculture. So let's hear what Jerry in St. Pete has to say. Thank you for your call, Vivian. Appreciate it.
2: Thank you.
0: All right, Jerry in St. Pete, you want to talk about agriculture too?
3: I do. So thank you so much. You guys do a great job. Now, obviously, there's a lot of cataclysmic things happening right now. I think we can all agree upon that. So you're doing a great job. So if we can't address it today, if we could put it on your calendar for later, you have programs on WMNF, the Sustainable Living Show, and things like that that start to talk about agriculture. But what I don't hear, because it's just doesn't happen, is where is our food going to come from? You know, like, where is the status of the Florida citrus is in trouble, but without planning at this point, you got to start somewhere. So I know we can't address all these problems right now. Thank you so much for the work that you do. I know you all are very dedicated. The music is fantastic. But, I mean, I'm a farmer, so, like, where's the food going to come
0: from? Well, okay, it sounds like you agree with Vivian that there's a risk to these bills that are pending to take over rural lands for more sprawl and development. And so that's certainly something that our listeners should pay attention to if they're concerned with things like, where's our food going to come from if we don't have any farmland left in Florida?
3: Well, you can't drink it. You can't even drink it.
0: Right. All right. All right, Jerry, thank you for your call. We appreciate
3: it. One more thing, okay?
0: All right, hurry up.
3: I lost my...
0: All right, well, I've got other people in the queue, so I'm going to let them come into the discussion, but thanks
1: for
0: your call. Before we go on, I've got a couple emails or text messages I want to read. I've got somebody who's saying, accusing me of being in favor of terrorism, I guess because I've been against this domestic terrorist legislation. Hey, listen, here's the thing. I'm concerned with who's selecting what group is a domestic terrorist group. I mean, this seems like an opportunity for people in the FDLE, for people in the Republican regime to pick on, for example, you know, Muslim advocacy organizations. DeSantis issued an executive order a couple months ago labeling CAIR, C-A-I-R, which is a Muslim civil rights organization, as a terrorist organization when they are an organization that champions civil rights for Muslims. I mean, that's it. And, you know, that this law that they want to pass that says you can't fund any sort of domestic terrorist organization, that looks like an attack on, you know, private Muslim schools. So it's not that I support terrorism. It's that I don't support having these very vague...
1: laws that attack thought and opinion.
0: Right. Or religion or ethnicity that put in the hands of one person the opportunity to make these decisions in secret. That's the other thing. This proposal suggests that these labelings of organizations as domestic terrorist organizations is going to take place in secret. So there's no opportunity to rebut allegations against the labeling of your organization as a domestic terror. So that's where I'm at with that. Not that I support terrorism. I mean, that's just insane. All right. I've got, let's see, who's been hanging on the longest? I've got Mary Poole, who wants to talk about legislation. You're on the air, Mary.
4: Hi, good morning. Can you hear me okay?
0: Yep.
4: All right, good. First of all, this isn't why I'm calling, but in response to that last thing, if you remember in Minnesota, Renee Good and Alex Pretty were considered domestic terrorists.
1: Yeah.
4: Right? I mean, this domestic terrorist bill targets people who disagree. That's what it's all about. So thank you for standing up for that. My concern, and I was listening to something on NPR this morning, I didn't know about this, about the attack on unions, DeSantis. I think it's Republican Senator from Lee County introduced Bill 1296 to curtail unions even further, but giving an exemption to the unions that support him, which are the...
1: Police and fire.
0: Police, law enforcement.
4: I'm horrified at this. It's specifically, as I understand it, it's meant to target teachers' unions and people who are critical of him.
0: Absolutely.
4: It's just another nail in the coffin of our freedoms to speak and for the people to express opposition. I find that really horrifying.
0: Yeah, that's another thing that's working its way through the legislature. So pay attention to that.
1: Yeah,
0: listeners.
1: They're trying to make it harder to vote in union elections, and they're trying to stack the deck, saying that you need a higher percentage of votes to start or even keep your union.
0: Yeah,
1: and this follows on the heels of what they did a couple of years ago, which said, you know, you have to pay, you have to have a certain percentage of your members, and then they wouldn't allow payroll deductions.
0: Right, that made it harder to keep the numbers up. All right. Thank you, Mary. Thanks for calling in.
4: Welcome.
0: We appreciate it. All right. I've got Mike in Sarasota. You're on the air, Mike.
5: Great. Thank you for taking my call. Let me get you off the speakerphone.
0: Yep.
5: I'll get you on. First off, I just want to echo what the previous caller just said, which is this has to be considered as just another attack on free speech and dissent in America. The Trump administration and their allies have been relentlessly attacking education, law firms, and any other, you know, dissidents and anybody that you can. Who
0: now, something really interesting happened with the law firms this week. I don't know if you saw, but on Monday,
5: DOJ is renewing its assault on them.
0: No, but on Monday, DOJ announced that they were going to abandon their fight to preserve the executive orders against the law firms. And then yesterday, they filed something that with the court that said, oops, like, sorry, we are not abandoning our appeals. We are going to continue our fight against the, well, the law firms. Well, well, I that, mean, it's well, like these people are clowns.
5: At it again, yeah. So, but anyway, but getting back to what to the main purpose you mentioned at the beginning, I completely agree with you that this bill about terrorism is a bad bill because it's vague language. It criminalizes opinions, and it sounds unconstitutional. And if it can make CARE illegal, an organization like CARE illegal, which has never committed any violence, it could certainly make an organization like WMNF illegal.
0: WMNF, the ACLU, it could, I mean, you know, Planned Parenthood. I mean, there are any number of organizations that they could accuse of being a domestic terrorist organization because they don't like their viewpoint.
5: Right. And the thing about the ACLU is we may be counting on the ACLU to actually attack this law. And if they make them illegal, then we don't have anybody.
0: Exactly. Exactly.
5: So,
0: right.
5: So that gets to my questions for you. I have two questions for you about this. With the bill being this bad, can it be challenged preemptively? That's my first question. Can various organizations such as the ACLU and maybe even WMNF go to court to challenge it preemptively?
0: No.
1: And no.
0: Second
1: no,
0: question, it can't.
5: Okay. All right. Well, then my second question is that if we can't challenge it preemptively, what about, do we have to wait for actual enforcement of the bill for them to actually enforce it upon somebody? And then if so, is there any inkling that there is anything, any group of people in Florida who will then challenge it?
0: Well, okay, let me answer that, putting on my lawyer hat. Gary also is a lawyer. But, you know, a controversy has to be ripe to go to court. It has to be alive, you know? It can't be something speculative. The courts will not hear a speculative complaint. So, yeah, it has to be, there has to be an actual law that's been passed into law. There has to be an actual controversy.
1: And you have to have standing to bring the suit.
0: Yes, so that's why.
1: So you have to be in the target zone of you know, this particular law in order to be
0: able
1: to.
0: Yeah, so those are really good questions, Mike. I'm glad you asked them, but those are the answers. No, so the law would have to be passed, and somebody would have to be the target of it, or an organization would have to be the target of it, and then presumably that organization or that person could sue. But part of the problem with this law is that one of the companion pieces of legislation makes the whole process secret. So you don't know until you maybe lose your FCC license like WMNF, or until the FDLE is at your door and seizing all your computers and your electronic devices and shutting you down. You just don't know. But thank you for raising those issues that I think they're important, and it's important for people to know. I got to let you go, Mike. I'm sorry. I've got a big queue here of people waiting to get on air. So thank you for calling in. Appreciate it. Okay, I've got Greg in Tampa. You're on the line. You're on the air. I'm sorry.
6: Yeah, great. Listen, thanks. I'm a big supporter of WMNF. And
0: well, thank you.
6: You're welcome. And I appreciate you bringing this to light, because I was shocked to hear it, to be honest. You know, what's disturbing a lot of times is the right, they say something for everybody else to parrot. For instance, anybody who's in opposition to, like, the Iran war, you know, we're pro-terrorist. This is their talking point. This is their what they parrot. And we hear it all the time. And then they always have something to say that's, you know, just they'll try to figure something out to paint us with a different view as being pro-terrorist or, you know...
0: Anti-American.
1: I'm frequently called a communist on Facebook, which is it couldn't be any less true.
0: Yeah, I know. You know, we're called un-American because, you know, we challenge authoritarianism. We challenge fascism. I mean, that's certainly something that I do on the show. And as I mentioned earlier, I just got a text message from somebody saying, oh, so you're in favor of terrorism, you know, which is couldn't be further
1: absurd.
0: From the truth.
6: Ridiculous.
0: It is ridiculous. But I'm disturbed to hear that this is the first that you are hearing about these bills that are pending in the legislature. You know, here on Midpoint, I try to focus really heavily on what is happening in the Florida legislature because I don't think that the media does a good enough job to educate Floridians about what's happening up in Tallahassee. And then it becomes too late. All of a sudden we turn around and people are screaming, why can't I protect my trees in my city or in my neighborhood? Or why can't we ban single use plastic bags? Or, you know, why is there so much development in in my rural community. I mean, all these things that are happening and people don't notice until it's too late when the laws have been passed and their freedoms have been restricted and their ability to control their own communities and the life within their communities is gone because they've gotten rid of home rule. I mean, these are things that people don't understand are affected directly by what happens in Tallahassee. And for the last, like, three decades, pretty much, we've had a Republican-controlled supermajority in the legislature that has frankly been making our lives more difficult. And, you know, they continue to push the boundaries. They can continue to make it so that it becomes more and more difficult to elect anybody but them. You know, right now we've got DeSantis who is trying to redistrict our congressional districts mid-decade, which has not been done before.
1: And illegal under the Florida Constitution if it's done for political purposes.
0: Yeah, and yet they're going to go ahead and do it. He's called a special session for that purpose after the end of the regular session in a couple weeks. So anyway, thank you, Greg, and thank you for letting me know that talking about this stuff is hopefully bringing to light some things that people are not otherwise aware of. So I appreciate that. Thanks for calling in.
1: Yeah, Shelley, when I hear people complaining about Washington, D.C. and that's the big problem, I said, you're looking too far north. It's Tallahassee that's really affecting your life on a daily basis more often.
0: Yeah, and people do not understand that their voices make a difference in Tallahassee. You know, if you're like Vivian, a caller earlier, a constituent of Danny Alvarez, you need to let Danny Alvarez know what you think about his bill create these sort of secret terrorism labels that can make you subject to arrest and shut you down. I mean, you need to let him know that. You need to let Jose Alvarez, who is some kind of a Democrat, allegedly, who is a co-sponsor of this bill. I mean, you need to let him know what you think of that.
1: We're talking about criminal prosecution, you know, and it's just, I've been watching the legislature for years, decades, really, and in the last 15 years or so, that the willingness to pass blatantly unconstitutional laws just because they want to and let the you know, damn the consequences, we'll let somebody sue us and make it go away, it is not the way to run a state government. But that's what we've got.
0: Well, and you know, the court system moves very slowly. You know, that's the problem. So bad things are passed in Tallahassee. Bad laws are passed in Tallahassee. Then the laws are enforced. Then somebody or an organization sues and it goes to court. And it just gives the DeSantis regime an opportunity to send more money to their favored law firms to defend laws that they know are blatantly unconstitutional. but that they want to get to the Florida Supreme Court, because the Florida Supreme Court is a wholly owned subsidiary now of the DeSantis regime. And so, you know, it's a vicious circle here.
1: Yeah, the amount that's paid for legal fees on all these lawsuits is staggering.
0: Yeah, last year they added something like $11 million to the budget for legal defense of all of these crazy laws and executive orders. Okay, we are doing a talk back town hall here on Midpoint WMNF, and we want to hear from you today about what you want to talk about, what you're worried about, what kinds of things in the news are disturbing to you, and what you think our listeners should be focused on, should be understanding. So give us a call at 813-239-9663. 813-239-9663. That's the studio call-in number, and we want to hear from you during the live show with the news that you think is important for our listeners to pay attention to. So, I'm here. I'm Shelley Rebeck. I'm your host of Midpoint. I've got Gary Gibbons with me, and we're ready to talk about what you want to talk about. So, let's see. I've got a text message here that says, from 5779, good morning. Does Florida Tallahassee believe voters deserve Eric, E-R-I-C, given the allegations of rampant election fraud? Okay, I'm not sure that I understand the question. I'm not sure whether the texter is suggesting that Eric is a bad thing or a good thing, but Eric is a national program that allows supervisors of elections around the country to communicate with each other so that they can know whether somebody has voted in more than one place, and to make sure that we don't have people voting in multiple places, in multiple elections. And Florida has withdrawn from ERIC, from the ERIC program. So we no longer have that access, that opportunity to look for that type of election fraud. So, yeah, I'm not sure I understand your question, but I will say that I think that withdrawing from the ERIC program is a bad thing and a dangerous thing, and I don't think that Florida should have done that, but they did. So I don't know if that answers your question. All right, what else do we have here? I have an email from Fred, who says that we have laws that prevent our government from conducting secret surveillance of its citizens. Pray that they are followed and upheld. This is from Fred in Michigan, and he's citing to the Fourth Amendment of the United States Constitution that protects against unreasonable secret government surveillance requiring warrants based on probable cause. And, you know, Fred, you're right. But as we've noticed, the constitutional impediments don't seem to really stop these people from passing unconstitutional laws.
1: We've got ICE agents busting down people's doors without search warrants. You know, they have created something they call an administrative warrant, which is totally outside of the purview of the Fourth Amendment.
0: Yeah.
1: So.
0: Yeah. Okay. Let's hear from John in Lutz. John, you're on the air.
7: Yes, thank you for taking my call. About the bill designating groups as terrorists or terrorist-supporting organizations.
0: Yep.
7: I wonder if I could play a little bit of devil's advocate. I'm actually glad if that there be finally a way that we can designate AIPAC a terrorist organization, since it supports the terrorism and the genocide of Palestinians. So I'm all for sending everyone who's an AIPAC supporter to prison.
0: Well, the likelihood of that happening, I think, is really slim, John. I mean, you know, that's the thing about having these processes in secret. First of all, there's no ability to influence what goes on in those rooms. There's no ability to influence what kind of conclusions are rendered, and, you know, your opinion, I don't know how, other than calling into shows like this, I don't know how you would get that to the people to whom it would matter. But, you know, given the fact that we have this Republican-controlled supermajority in Florida and a Republican-controlled executive branch, Republican-controlled judicial branch, the notion that they would declare AIPAC a terrorist organization, I think that's, like, really slim. I don't think that's going to happen. But,
7: we've been trying to keep hope alive, and we need to vote people in the office who will support justice.
0: Okay.
1: That's amen.
0: Agree with you there. Thank you for calling in, John. Appreciate it.
7: Thank you.
0: All right. Let's see. I've got... all right. We've got a bunch of text messages here that I wanted to go through. Gary, what else is on your list of things that you wanted to talk about with the listeners?
1: Well, you know, at the risk of leaving the state of Florida issues, I have to talk about this war that was started over the weekend. And what really jumped out at me was a decision that was made by Kash Patel just a few days ago to fire a bunch of people, a dozen agents and staff members from the counterintelligence unit tasked with monitoring threats from Iran, of all places. Right? They were ousted for the simple reason that they were also involved in looking at the records that the president took to Mar-a-Lago. Remember the documents case that was dismissed by Eileen Cannon?
0: Yeah.
1: You know, I guess Kash Patel was embarrassed or called on the carpet by the president for his behavior at the Olympics. And so he has to come back and get in his good graces by firing people. But there's been this huge lack of concern, I would say, for our security here at home. Between Kash Patel firing people from the FBI and Pam Bondi firing people from the DOJ, we have lost hundreds of years of experience and qualifications for people who have been career employees who are doing the job of keeping us safe.
0: Yeah.
1: And that's just disappeared, you know. And
0: yeah, I mean, without, you know, we like to keep it Florida focused, but you know, so without getting too far afield on that, the idea that that we are not exposed by virtue of Trump's foray into Israel's war against Iran, the idea that we as citizens here are not exposed to the potential for, you know,
1: retaliation.
0: At home here, you know, like 9/11 type activity by Iran is, you know, it's silly. We're here in Tampa, Florida, which is the site of Central Command, which governs our wars in the Middle East. I mean, we are, of all places in the United States, probably the most exposed because of that. Because what we've seen is that Iran is retaliating against all these American military sites throughout the Middle East. You know, it would their missiles cannot reach Tampa.
1: Nope.
0: Okay, they cannot reach Tampa, but certainly bad actors can reach Tampa. You know, bad actors, individuals can reach Tampa, and you know it's important to keep that in mind when you think about whether it's worth what we are doing in connection with our bombing campaign in Iran.
1: And the people that were fired for political reasons are the ones that were charged with investigating those types of counterterrorism, attacks. So it's frightening and it's disturbing from a lack of planning and a lack of, you know, everything that's going on in this war.
0: Yeah, I mean, it's just going to encourage more chaos throughout the region, more refugees. Anyway, I want to bring it back to a Florida issue, though, because we like to be Florida focused here on Midpoint. Meanwhile, get your pen and write down our call-in number if you have something to add. 813-239-9663. If you're a new caller, we want to hear from you. Another thing that's been on my mind is that Florida just cut off all access to HIV treatment for 16,000 people. And Florida's not alone. Florida's one of 20 states that have taken similar measures to restrict access to HIV treatment. Why? That's not just cruelty. It's a major public health crisis in the making. Now, you may think, well, that doesn't affect me. I'm not HIV positive. I don't have AIDS. Or I take PrEP to prevent it. I'm undetectable. But listen, without access to HIV treatment, it is absolutely inevitable that HIV is going to spread. And as it spreads, we risk it mutating. And all of a sudden, maybe PrEP doesn't work anymore. Maybe current treatments don't work anymore. Maybe more and more people are susceptible to getting HIV and AIDS. And more people are dying. And in the meantime, more people are sick and are burdening our healthcare system so that people with other health issues have less access to emergency rooms, to doctors, to hospital treatment. You know, why do this, Florida? Why? Why invite this health crisis? For what? You know, let me just speak to people who have lost their access to this HIV treatment for a minute. And let you know that the federal Centers for Medicare and Medicaid, which is CMS, they have some resources for you. So you want to check the CMS website, or you want to Google the special enrollment period for Florida ADAP consumers, and see if you can get some assistance through that program, because Florida has abandoned you, I'm sorry to say.
1: You know. Yeah, there's another Senate bill that the governor is heavily in favor of. It's Senate Bill 1756 that is trying to relax the standards for having your children vaccinated before they go to school.
0: Yeah.
1: And so, you know, thankfully right now there's no House bill that's a companion, but who knows? You know, this is the really scary part of the legislative session where they start tacking things on to other bills to try to sneak them through. And so the concern is, you know, right now, as of February 26th, there are 107 confirmed measles cases in Florida. Remember, we thought we had eradicated that. And we're like third in the nation in the number of measles cases. Well, if you want to invite, that to explode, let's stop vaccinating kids before they go to school.
0: Yeah, right now they're prohibiting public schools from requiring mandating vaccinations, and now they want to extend that to private schools as well. So I don't know where you're going to send your kid to school if you're concerned about that. If you have a kid who's, you know, got a suppressed immune system and has to worry about being infected by other unvaccinated kids, I don't know where you're going to send your kid to school to keep their health safe.
1: We call it public health for a reason. You know, a lot of these things that we do are to protect the population at large. And, we're just, I mentioned to you before the show started, our Surgeon Generals used to be the best doctor you could find, right? And now the one that's being proposed on the national level doesn't have a medical license. And we've talked about Joseph Dapo many times.
0: Yeah.
1: Here, another vaccine denier.
0: Quack.
1: So
0: That's what we've got. You're on the air with Midpoint on WMNF.org, and we are in our talkback town hall with listeners. Give us a call if you want to be heard. We've got a few minutes left before the end of the show. Our number is 813-239-9663 is our studio line. One thing I want to point out before we run out of time is that is Florida wants to do its own little SAVE Act. They want to tighten voter eligibility rules. And if this passes into law, it's going to mean many students and seniors and women who have changed their names during their lifetime will be blocked from casting a ballot in Florida. House Bill 991 contains a wide-ranging set of changes to the state election code, including new proof of citizenship requirements when registering to vote or voting at the polls, by reducing the kinds of photo ID cards that can be used when you show up to vote or when voting by mail, requiring your legal citizenship status to be posted on your driver's license, so you may need a new driver's license, or get a passport, which is expensive. It's like $130 or $150 bucks to get a passport. So people registering to vote in Florida would need to provide proof of U.S. citizenship through a valid passport or a citizenship certificate or a birth certificate, a certified copy of a birth certificate from a United States jurisdiction, a number of different things that are going to make it much more difficult for people to register to vote and to vote in Florida. Now, this is a particularly Florida law that they're trying to pass. This is not the federal SAVE Act. The federal SAVE Act looks like it's going to go down to defeat.
1: Yeah, because the Senate's not going to take it up.
0: Right, right. But this is a floor. This is a particular Florida laws that they're trying to pass to make it more difficult to vote in Florida.
1: And this has nothing to do with election security. Yeah, let's be clear. The elections in Florida are safe, and I've worked elections. You have too.
0: This is a way to keep people from changing the Republican-controlled regime that we have in Florida, where they control all branches of government and they have a supermajority in the legislature. This is a chance for them to maintain that control by reducing the pool of voters. All right, I've got a couple calls here. I'm going to take Jack in Tampa. You're on the line. You want to talk about stadium construction?
8: Yes, ma'am. They have plans to build a new stadium for the Rays in Tampa, and they want us, the taxpayers, to fit half the bill of it, which is $2.5 billion. Plus, they announced that the Buccaneers want to spend $2.5 billion to renovate their stadium. So somehow we as the taxpayers are going to get stuck paying for half of this.
0: Well, you may be right. I mean,
1: and the governor seems hell-bent to just give away state assets as part of this deal as well.
0: Yes, he wants to give away the land on the campus of the Hillsborough Community College. It's not called Community College anymore, isn't it?
1: Just Hillsborough College.
0: Hillsborough College, yeah. He wants to give away the land there.
1: And the DMV office that's on MLK.
0: That serves so many people who may now need to get new driver's licenses to be able to vote.
1: And it was just renovated a couple of years ago, but he just wants to give that to the developers that would not be used for the stadium or parking, but would be part of the commercial development piece of this whole thing. They want a 100-acre site so that they can have a mixed-use commercial and residential and all these other things around the stadium, and the governor seems more than willing to give that away as part of this deal.
0: Yeah, and I don't even know who to talk to about that. Who's like controlling that? Is it the governor? Is it the county commission that has to approve that? Is it? I guess it's the state. You know, the state, the board of trustees of the university system too. I'm not even sure. Like who do we even object to on this plan?
8: But I'm telling you right now, the taxpayers,
0: we're going to be on the hook for it.
8: We're going to be on the hook for all this.
0: Yeah, well, thank you for calling in and raising that
1: good
0: issue,
1: question.
0: Jack. Appreciate it. All right, I can take one more call quickly. This is Marie from Indian Rocks Beach. You're on the air. Make it quick, please.
9: Good morning. Thank you for your show. What I want to point out to the world, basically, ever listening, is the separation of voting and schools to be just dealt with statewide. The problem with that is if you live in Florida and you want to move to another state, The reason we have the Board of Education is so that you can take a child out of second grade, move to another state, and put them in second grade because we have some cohesive education rules. When they try to stop that, it's just another way to keep people down, keep them behind, keep them poor, and under their finger. So we all have to fight as hard as we can because it's the wealthy people who are trying to turn our country into a one-sided playing field.
0: Well, you know, that's another interesting question, Marie. You know, more and more people are probably in Florida pulling their kids out of public school and putting them in homeschool, which is not subject to the same kinds of rigorous regulation that the public schools are for curriculum and testing.
9: Yeah, and it leaves them open for abuse, which is what has been proven. Yes, some people do an amazing job, but the majority of us cannot handle homeschooling, and they do it as a way of not having accountability for their children.
0: Right. Yes, and also, we've got the
9: struggle.
0: We've also got, can you take us off speakerphone? Because there's a lot of
1: And we're paying people to homeschool now.
0: Yeah, we're
1: too.
0: Paying people, and they also have this new thing now where the state is going to give charter schools a free use of public school buildings and assets and janitorial services and cafeteria services, and that you know, this whole Schools of Hope thing. Now they're basically trying to turn over what is a public asset to private businesses.
9: Same with prison. It's not good.
0: Without the accountability that that is required of public schools. Yeah. Well, thank you for your call. Appreciate it. You bringing this up
9: too.
0: Have
9: a great day.
0: Thank you.
1: Thank you.
0: I've got a message here that says, why is that bad that only citizens are by law allowed to vote? Okay, somebody has sent me a text message from 4783 who wants to know, why is that bad that only citizens are allowed to vote? Nobody's saying that that's bad. Only citizens should be allowed to vote. But here's the thing. They take us out of the ERIC system so that we can't check people's status around the country. They've now made it so that supervisors of elections can't check through. Right now, they can check through the Social Security system to see if you're a citizen. There are so many other ways that they can establish your status as a citizen, short of making you purchase a $150 passport or something to prove your status. It's not that there's any objection to having only citizens vote. The objection is to making it more difficult for individuals to establish that they are a citizen.
1: And if you have to pay for that, isn't that a poll tax?
0: Yes,
1: that we outlawed?
0: It's just like a poll tax. Yeah, so I want to be clear. I have no objection to making sure that citizens only are voters. And in fact, every possible research has shown that there aren't, you know, major numbers of people who aren't citizens voting. Very, very, very small. I don't have the numbers in front of me right now, but it's very, very small.
1: It's not an issue.
0: It's not an issue. This is not because we have non-citizens voting. This is because they want to restrict the people who do vote. That's what it is. It's just, let's just be real clear on that. Nobody wants non-citizens to vote.
1: And they don't.
0: All right.
1: They'll be deported if they do.
0: Yeah.
1: You know.
0: Okay. We are at the end of the show now. I'm really sorry. That's all we have time for today. Thanks so much again for your support during our pledge drive. We are very grateful. Thanks to Gary Gibbons for joining us today, and to our WMNF volunteers, Jessica Green for getting us on the air, and Daria Miranova for taking your calls. I want to remind you that Midpoint is going to be sponsoring our next Wavemakers speaker series on Wednesday, April 8th, when we will be hosting historian Robert Fiesler, author of American Scare, Florida's Hidden Cold War on Black and Queer Lives, which is the story of the Johns Committee, Florida's own version of the House Un-American Activities Committee in the 50s and 60s. Robert is a really interesting speaker, and this will be a scintillating evening of Florida history that has frightening implications for what is happening in our politics today. So tickets are only $10 in advance, and you can get them at WMNF.org/events. I hope to see you there on April 8th at the Commodore. Now stay tuned for Talking Animals. We are WMNF Tampa, and we are out.

0: This is...
1: Hello, I'm James Reynolds. Welcome to BBC Conversations. Over the past 5 decades, it's estimated that some 13 million babies have been conceived thanks to IVF. The fertility treatment has helped families around the world have children. But new research suggests that older women face a significantly lower chance of conceiving. In our conversations, we bring together 3 women to share their experiences of the physical challenges, the heartbreak, and the guilt of unsuccessful IVF treatment.
2: There's this feeling that I carried for a long time that I let my husband down, like because of me, he couldn't become a dad. My in-laws, I was their hope for being grandparents, and I felt like I was letting them down too.
1: That's after the latest news.
3: BBC News with Chris Berrow. US Central Command says it's begun an 8th night of airstrikes against Iran. It described these as, in part, punishment for Iranian attacks on US servicemen in Jordan. 2 US servicemen were killed in those attacks, the first American troops to die since an initial truce in early April. Here's Joe Inwood.
4: There were a number of strikes of missiles and drones fired into the country yesterday. The first reports we got were that they'd all been shot down, no reports of damage. But then a few hours ago, we got a message from US Central Command. They oversee US forces in the region, saying that 2 of their service members had been killed in an Iranian attack. 1 person was missing and that 4 others had been taken to hospital with injuries. So we know that certainly there has been at least 1 missile has struck a base. The US hasn't confirmed which base it was, but we have got claims unverified as yet from the Iranians that they struck an airbase near Al-Azraq.
3: Iran's supreme leader, Mojtaba Khamenei, has promised in a written statement to teach the United States unforgettable lessons after a week of intensifying attacks. Iran's state media reported him as saying that America's repeated breaches of a preliminary deal aimed at ending the war showed that Donald Trump's signature was utterly worthless and devoid of credibility. A young Palestinian footballer has died a week after being shot and injured during an attack by Israeli soldiers in the occupied West Bank. The 17-year-old Fadi Hamdullah Anasain was a member of the Palestinian national youth team. Local officials say he'd been shot in the thigh. Hungary's president Tomas Sulyok has agreed to step down. Since taking office in May, the prime minister Péter Modrzho has said the president had to leave office, saying Mr. Sulyok was a puppet of the former Fidesz government of Viktor Orban. He was given until 5 o'clock local time to sign a constitutional amendment passed by parliament, which would end his term. Mr. Sulyok announced his resignation in a video message.
5: I believe that, as a human being, to remain true to oneself and to the truth in the face of every attack and under all circumstances is the only path worth choosing. Let us all respect what keeps us together. Let us love Hungary.
3: The Premier of Ontario, Doug Ford, says US criticism of Canada's efforts to stop wildfires spreading in the province are absolutely unacceptable. President Trump has accused Canada of willful negligence for smoke pollution choking towns and cities in the United States. Mr. Ford hit back.
6: They have a very short memory. We had the water bombers, everyone ready, going over to California. It was last year. We sent down hydro linemen down to the Carolinas and Georgia to help out. That's what neighbors do.
3: World news from the BBC. Ukraine's President Volodymyr Zelensky has sought to give reassurances that decisions regarding the leadership of the military would be resolved after 2 nights of protests over his sacking of the defense minister. Mr. Zelensky said he'd spoken on Saturday to Mykhailo Fedorov, whom he sacked on Wednesday, and the commander of Ukraine's armed forces, Oleksandr Syrsky. The British Prime Minister-elect Andy Burnham is to scrap plans for a digital national ID for all British adults when he takes up his role on Monday. The scheme was launched by the outgoing Prime Minister, Keir Starmer. Jack Fenwick reports.
0: When Keir Starmer announced plans for mandatory digital ID last September, he faced an almost immediate backlash from political opponents and civil liberties campaigners. The idea was to crack down on people who had no right to work in the UK, but the plans were watered down and the compulsory element of the ID was removed. Andy Burnham has now said he'll scrap the idea altogether. A spokesperson said the time and
7: Good morning and welcome to Making Connections. I'm Pat Kemp here filling in for Patricia Alonso. And we will have a great show this morning. I'm really excited about it. We have two guests coming in, and Carl Bailey is one of them, and Jessica Scott the other. They're both activists. Is that the way I should describe you?
8: Yeah. And organizers.
7: A proud thing to have. Organizers, yes. Basically in Hillsborough County, which I guess we're going to have to get into it a little, but it's a huge county land-wise, three times the size of, for instance, Pinellas County. Has a lot of land out there that is not yet developed, that is mostly agriculture and farmlands, and there is a massive proposal, many proposals afoot, to really break that whole area open and make us like I always think of it as like Greater Atlanta, Greater Los Angeles.
8: I was going to say LA.
7: something akin to that. So, and you two are on the front lines, and it's really interesting to see that, because I know that for a while there were, for decades, there was an army of people that went, and even what we have today, were out there against the county commission at basically, or most of the county commission, and drawing concerns and, moving forward and dedicating all their free time to really taking on the developers and things that were going on. And, they moved the needle some to slow it down. But then there turned out to be kind of like a big generational void, I think, in some ways. And I know you are both at the front lines of picking up the mantle there. And Carl Bailey, which
8: yes.
7: I'll say that just because, I, of course, knew your father very, very well, Kent Bailey. And you told me you grew up listening to M&F.
8: I did. And I really want to thank you for having us on here. The topic of protecting our rural communities, very important, very timely. And we feel like we have a lot of momentum. But also personally for me, I'm a Tampa Bay Area native. I grew up listening to WMNF all through growing up, working on construction sites. I'm also recently retired, 24 years from the Marine Corps, but I would go online to listen to WMNF while I was forward deployed. So it's a real treat to be here. I appreciate it. And
7: Jessica, tell us about yourself and how you came to Jessica Scott.
9: And yes.
7: Where do you live, and how did you get involved?
9: I'm in Lithia, Florida. We're just south of Brandon. I'm a fifth generation Floridian. I grew up in Odessa. My mom, I have early childhood memories of my mother being active. We grew up on rural land as well, and up in Keystone, Odessa. It's been the same thing for kind of the last 30 years, going through development, trying to keep it at bay and protect our rural land. So I watched my mom do that as I was growing up. I didn't imagine my 2026 being spent doing this, but it's important.
7: Yes.
9: And I'm excited to be here as well. Thank you.
7: That's interesting that your mom was an activist too?
9: She was, yeah. I have early memories of her. I'm going down to the county for a development issue for meetings. And
7: I should correct myself, because while I think some of the core of activism fell away, although there have been people that have carried the mantle and there have been people that have shown up, but kind of like this core group aged out, I think, over time, and it was discouraging, and there wasn't other people coming up at the time. But Keystone, for sure, has stayed in there strong
9: the
7: entire
9: really
7: time. So whenever, and I'll I was a former county commissioner, Pat Kemp, here for 8 years. And so I was at the dais on many of these land use meetings. And, you know, I'll jump in with my two cents here and there. But let's start, I guess. I don't even know where to start because this is... Why don't you do a little bit of a... let's start, I guess. I don't even know where to start

0: in February, Dover 700 members and counting.
1: Wow.
0: And growth is accelerating across the board. People are getting more and more involved. What brought me into it?
1: Can I before you stop Two Rivers? Okay, so you live in Lithia, south of Brandon. That's an area. But Two Rivers, say where that is.
0: Two Rivers is, think northeastern Hillsborough County. It's 8,000 acres in this county, another 3,000 or 4,000 acres over in Pasco County. It's the largest piece of undeveloped land in Hillsborough County. It's right across Highway 301 from the Hillsborough River State Park. The Hillsborough River does flow through that. Our water supply flows through that property.
1: And just to say, you know, I'm going to, as we go through, try to be cognizant of the different developers or landowners or whatever in this conversation. But that area is primarily owned by Robert Thomas.
0: It's the Thomas family. They have developed north in Pasco County with the Eisenhower Property Group. And it has taken off.
1: Eisenhower Property Group is Jeff Hills.
0: Yes.
1: So I just like to put those names out there because some people know them super well and others do not. But I think it's good to understand this.
0: I am learning them myself because, like I said, retired 11 months. So I got thrown into this when we had these.
1: Boy, you didn't waste any time.
0: Well, they put a sign out by my father's property and Granny called and she's like, don't let this happen. And so I was tasked. So I jumped in and got involved. They are keep reattacking this. They have a unique zoning designation, planned environmental community 1/2. And what that would enable is for them to put one home on every 2 acres. So if you do the math on that, that's 4,000 homes. Right now, the way the property is zoned, it would support about 700 homes. So that is a large expansion.
1: So it goes from 700 to 2,000.
0: 4,000.
1: 4,000 on the same property. Because right now, what is it, one to the acre? Is that?
0: It's divided up different ways. So a lot of it's agricultural, residential, so varying from one every 10 to one every 20. A few plots where it's maybe one over 5. But the other thing this zoning designation allows is they can cluster them. So they can take the property aggregated, including wetlands and everything, and put homes on even smaller lots as long as it averages out to one every 2. And for those of you who've ever driven down Highway 301 or Highway 39 or Knights Griffith Road, we know the infrastructure can't support it.
1: It is a really narrow, and I know that DOT and the developers are chomping at the bit to expand that, you know, and it's usually fairly empty, except at some intersections now as it gets busier and everything. But it is very narrow and very rural.
0: It is. And, you know, part of the mandate for the comprehensive growth plan is to maintain our rural character, which is what Jessica and I have been fighting on. And for the community, if you want to see what will happen to Two Rivers, just drive north to Pasco County. Where there you can clearly
1: the county
0: see
1: line, you see it right
0: line.
1: There.
0: You go on Google Maps while we're talking, you can see it. And so everyone understands what we're up against. I just came from a Pasco County Planning Commission last week where the developers and the Thomas family are coming back. So the master plan community already in, the bulldozer are already working, they're already building their homes, and now they're coming back to ask to put in a hotel and a 35-acre water park. But I'm sorry, that's not quite accurate. They corrected me. It's only 6 acres of actual water, and it's going to be a surf park that'll be a tourist destination for everyone. And I almost, you know, fell out of my chair.
1: This is like one of those lagoon things, right?
0: Yes.
1: Yeah. Which I really wonder. I mean, it seems like to me, maybe I'm wrong here, but I feel like they're the, you know, the golf courses that they put up everywhere in these communities that are now going down because golf is losing its popularity and it's not supporting itself and it's not attracting people like it once did, although they want to live in that community to have more space and openness in an area, almost like a park in the middle or something. But I feel like the lagoon is the new place of now. And then at some point, the lagoons will not be, they'll be too expensive to maintain or to not be the attractor they once were. And yes. then they can fill that all in with a bunch of, you know, development.
0: Yes. And for the community,

0: I was shocked. The first meeting I went to, the rural community showed up. They just self-organized. And we walked, we got the vote we wanted, but we walked out of the room and they're like, we need a website. We need to talk to the politicians. We need to host political candidates. We need a Facebook page. And within 2 weeks, we had our Facebook group set up. We've already hosted town halls hosted one town hall with political candidates. They're very engaged. And every time we think we're going to lose momentum, the developers do something else. That motivates the rural community.
1: They can't stop.
0: They can't stop. And like, we'll work with Jessica and her team so that we're collaborating and attending each other's meetings and helping speak for each other.
1: So Two Rivers Ranch, and you had, didn't you tell me you have like 700 members of the stop now? And
0: yes.
1: You have how many followers?
2: Almost 15,000. We're just
1: and
2: under.
1: It's all just very, very recent. That is really
2: this year, yes. People care about this.
1: Right. And yeah, they see it. They see what it's going to do. All this stuff too, I should say, for people in the other areas who think, whatever, you know, there's you only you know, the developers put out the at least what they see as the nice side. Oh, these 1 to 1.5 acre properties or something like that, and whatever. But there, every single one is part of a plan which throws traffic down because every single one of those houses need 1 or 2 cars. There's no other alternatives to it. There's no special self-driving that won't, you know, fill the roads up. There's no special answers. So there's the, it's kind of like the shiny side and the dark side of all this. And it will pour them out on our the roads that are already, you know, just so many lanes and so filled with traffic. And, you know, this it's the other side, and it's so costly to do this.
0: It is, and a lot of why the infrastructure hasn't kept up is because the developers are pushing for amendments to the comprehensive growth plan. So the county had a plan, and we lay in all of our infrastructure according to that plan, but the developers are quite comfortable coming in, buying property, asking for an amendment, and then developing it, which I won't say it's all well and good, but that is what it is. But the county hasn't built the infrastructure yet. The state hasn't built the infrastructure.
1: They haven't
0: yet.
1: Even built the infrastructure for what is already in place.
2: Yes.
1: I know that from 8 years. And there wasn't even any money to do it.
2: Yeah. In BOM, where they already have the urban service area expanded, they're trying to develop on 2 lane roads. And the neighbors were saying, We can't, there's not enough capacity.
1: Right.
2: They haven't improved the roads in the urban service area.
1: Already. What is called the urban service area. So we're talking about Two Rivers, which is up by the Pasco County line. Yes. And then let's talk about Balm and Riverview. And you said south of Brandon.
2: We're in Lithia. Lithia right now, we have 3 different developments. One's in Valrico, Lithia Line, and Tavalo Hills. It was actually a development that was approved early, like 2022, 2023, for like 30 houses. And the developer recently came back and wanted to put more houses there, like 50 houses.
1: Of course.
2: So that's
1: just how it works.
2: They have an agreement and then they come back. That's one of the issues we're seeing. So we have that one we're working on this year. The big one that's coming up for the final vote in August is Lithia Pinecrest Dorman Road. So it's pretty much sandwiched between Fishhawk Phase 1 and I live on Dorman. Rural farms, we're all on 5-10 acres. They're trying to put 280 homes there. And then, so that one is August 13th is the final vote. And then we also have one on active strawberry fields on 39. It was 140 acres, and then they came back and added more. So I think we're at 160 acres for that one. That one is way beyond the urban service area. Obviously, it's in strawberry fields. So they wouldn't be able to extend the urban service area. They're not asking for that, but they're asking to do 1 home per acre. But like Carl
1: but then
2: says,
1: it'll be soon when they're going for more. You know, yes. it won't be that. That's exactly what. So it's disingenuous and poor for the future. You know, it's just make money, grab it now. Right now, so the decision makers in all of this are the 7-member Hillsborough County Commission, correct?
2: Correct. Yes.
1: So what's been happening? Can you name, I want to hear, who are the commissioners that are doing what and that are responsible?
2: Sure, I'd love to talk about that. So
1: I think it's important for people to know that.
2: Sure. So like the Dorman Road development I was speaking about, the last BOCC meeting, it could have ended there, but they chose to transmit it to the state.
1: And by the way, that's a thing that used to be a real thing and took 2 years to transmit to the state. Now it's just a rubber stamp. It comes back. It's
2: right.
1: not
2: the
1: even.
2: Data,
1: and they'll say, let's say what the state says. It doesn't
2: give anything useful.
1: It never
2: useful.
1: Happened. In my 8 years, the state never rejected anything. So they use that as a cover. But
2: so Commissioner Miller and Commissioner Cepeda both voted no. They were against transmitting it to the state. The other commissioners all voted yes.
1: That's interesting. That's an interesting combination. Commissioner Miller and Cepeda voted no.
2: Yes.
1: And actually, in the final vote, all you need is 3 commissioners voting no.
2: Right. We found that out. So we have to, one more.
1: Which I furiously, Commissioner Mariela Smith and Commissioner Kim Overman very much tried to protect that status in the code, so at least there would have to
2: the super
1: be
2: majority.
1: That. Yeah. So that's interesting. Okay, so I'm glad to hear where this is.
0: Well, and I think with Commissioner Miller, the community has been in her.
1: And Commissioner
0: office.
1: Miller is Christine Miller, and she's from Plant City.
0: Yes, and I know for Two Rivers.
1: And out there, she represents that area out there.
0: And people have been in her office.
1: Uh-huh. Like
0: they've been reaching out to her, so I think
2: her office has been very, very supportive of the community so far.
1: Mm-hmm.
0: And Jessica, I'll let you mention your favorite commissioner.
1: Go for it, Jessica.
2: We have concerns about some of the other commissioners and their views on development. So,
1: but a champion of this, I mean, I'd say it. Am I wrong or not? Has the person been strongly pushing? Has been Commissioner Westall?
2: Yes.
1: Yes. Okay. Because there's no. I mean, I think it's important for people to understand that.
2: Yes.
1: That he's been a real champion of doing this, of breaking the urban service area, and of doing this. And really, I mean, is he the person kind of like leading the charge?
2: Yes. Libby. So our last meeting where they transmitted it to the state, we had close to 100 people there, over 40 speakers. We were there for a long time. And after we all spoke, Commissioner Wassel probably spent 20 minutes.
0: Yes.
2: We kind of felt like we were being held hostage listening to him. And it was pretty apparent that his decision had been made before we even...
1: Oh, I'm sure.
2: ...came into the meeting. So we were very disappointed by that. Commissioner Cepeda did acknowledge what we said, but nobody else really acknowledged our community and everything that we said.
1: Mm-hmm.
2: And it was very disappointing.
0: And just for context, Jessica, you had how many people in the room?
2: I think probably close to 100, if not more, but we had over 40 speakers, which we were very proud of.
1: You should be
2: very
1: proud.
2: That's a lot of work.
1: That's a lot of organizing and a lot of work. I'm going to just let others join in the conversation here, if I could. And let's see here. You are listening to WMNF. This is Pat Kemp, and I'm sitting in for Patricia Alonzo. And I have his guest, Carl Bailey, the son of, and I'm sorry, but I'll get over this soon, but son of Kent Bailey, who was formerly a huge organizer in Hillsborough County and did a lot of work, and Jessica Scott from Lithia, and they are both champion activists and really taking on development interests in the hinterlands of Hillsborough County beyond what's called the urban service area, which is actual line that allows for development within it and infrastructure within it, of which is not there anyway, and I don't even know where they'll ever get the money to do what has already been developed without the good infrastructure there. But I'm going to let our listeners and callers join in here. You can send a text here at 813-433-0885. You can send an email to the DJ at WMNF.org, and I'll try to get through and read those as we get them. And you can call in right now at 813-239-9663. And I see that we have a call here, and I will ask. I don't have a name here, so let me just wait a minute here and see if we get a name. Maybe they don't want a name. Okay. Venice on call, I guess, here. And maybe I didn't see that right. It was quite exactly. How are you doing?
3: Good morning.
1: Good morning.
3: Great program.
1: Who is? Oh, thanks. And give it, if you want to give us a name, if I said it wrong.
3: Well, my name's Joe. Joe, just a plain old Joe.
1: Okay.
3: Chop liver Joe.
1: Anyway, chop liver?
3: I always say follow the money.
1: Yes.
3: Would it be beneficial, and you can ask this question to your guest there, would it be beneficial to publish what developers are backing financially, what candidates, and what amounts they've given? That's my question.
1: Okay. Would you all be up for answering some of these? Do you have that information? Go for it.
0: Actually, we don't
1: They're
0: have...
1: being respectful to each other.
0: Yes.
1: I do not have that information, but I've had it in the past.
0: Yes,
1: I
0: agree on follow the money. I don't have the numbers in front of me. We know that Boston receives a lot of money. We know in the Republican primary, Khan is running as well to challenge Cepeda, and we know she's receiving a lot of developers' money.
1: Stacey Hahn?
0: Yes.
1: Is that Stacey Hahn, who is a school board member now.
0: Yes.
1: So she's getting a lot of developer dollars.
0: A lot of developer dollars. And on both of our websites, we will be publishing who is getting what money for everyone to see before the primaries.
3: Good.
0: It's 100%. Just fist bumped Jessica here because someone came on advocating for a candidate online. And her first question was, hey, we'll take a phone call with her, be on the community Zoom, but then we're going to find out where she's getting campaign contributions. And that is first and foremost in the community's mind.
1: It should be.
0: Yes.
1: Because there's just a lot of development dollars floating around there, just, feeding all of that.
0: Yes.
1: It really is. The public taking on the developers.
3: And when you talk about commissioners and stuff, that already have made up their mind how they're going to vote. Well, that's probably the reason.
1: Yes. I have a feeling that can be highly influential.
0: Yes.
3: Yes.
1: And I guess Wastel's...
3: That's all I got. That's
1: okay.
0: Thank you.
1: Thank you for calling. Good question. Thanks.
0: Yes, and for the listeners, if you go online, you can find where the contributions are coming from. A lot of times the developers will make multiple contributions under different LLCs. So
1: yes,
0: one person can actually contribute.
1: On the same day, at the same time, and the LLCs are all at the same address.
0: Yes.
1: But each corporation that they have can give $1,000, which is the top contribution each cycle. I should say in the primary and in the general. So if you have 10 shell corporations, of which many of them have basically shell, and they're all at the same address, and I don't know if they're just done for giving money to candidates or if they have some other purpose, but you'll see the same day, the same date,
0: mm-hmm.
1: The same address and 10 different names of corporations. And I remember years ago being like, what does this mean? And I got it.
2: Well, my favorite is when you have people who don't even live in Hillsborough County donating to commissioners in Hillsborough County. There's lots of that from developers.
1: Oh, yes. And even, they can even be private groups that have nice names for the citizens or, yes. you know, whatever. And they can be out there doing that. So, and again, let's get both of you right now. How do people contact your groups or find out more or get involved? I'd like to have that before the end just to...
0: For us, at least for my group, Stop Two Rivers Overdevelopment. It's a Facebook group, so if you just type that into the search, we will pop up. Please join us. We'll be posting events for different county commission hearings. We'll also be posting things like who's getting what campaign contributions. And I think one of the things we're most proud of is our supporting docs. We make it easy for you to find the documents for a vote, because we'll download them and we'll put them there so you can read them yourself. And you would be surprised how many really sharp people are in the community.
1: I wouldn't be, since I have experience in this, but nobody's getting paid for anything. doing so dedicated work.
0: We had one of our group members literally spend 40 hours peer reviewing the study and the report from the the Planning Commission. That's amazing dedication from somebody who, frankly, could be making a lot more money doing something else.
2: Mm-hmm. Our website, preserveruralLithia.org, for anyone who's trying to, you know, maybe start their own local organization, we learned that the yard signs in the community were really effective.
0: Yes.
2: So preserveruralLithia.org. Our Facebook is Preserve Rural Lithia. You can find us there. We'd love to have, you know, support. Like I said, August 13th is our next meeting. If you're interested in joining us downtown or speaking, we'd love to have you.
1: That's great. Let's, we have also, I see another phone call. And while we take this, I'm going to be checking over some of these. I'll see if I can catch some of these other things. Let's see. Here is Josh from Lakeland. Josh, are you there?
4: Yeah, I'm here.
1: Great. Well, and so you are supporting Jessica?
4: Oh, yeah. I've met Jessica one time and talked to her a bunch of times. Basically, we're dealing the same battle that she is. And, you know, she's on the south side of Hillsborough County. I'm more on the east side and the north side. So basically, is both these developments that you guys are discussing today impacts my area, because the water from my area goes... you know, to them. So it's like, so obviously the stuff that impacts me downriver blocks up the water for us. And, you know, it's like, so our community has been getting flooded as, you know, the developers are doing the same thing and encroaching into wetlands and removing rural space that used to be used for flood mitigation. So,
2: yes.
4: But Jessica is, I'm trying to remember, I know a couple times that we spoke, I forget the name of the commissioner for Hillsborough County, but I'm guessing it's probably the same one that was condescending at the last meeting. But he straight out told us that, just because our pastures flood, is like, unless it does damage or anything else, then they don't really care, and the days of cattle ranching and everything else is over.
1: Commissioner Westall?
2: Probably.
4: Probably. Yeah. So hearing that from a commissioner is one, is like, you know, the issue is like, well, you know, if my property is flooding and it's not supposed to flood, that should be the first bell right then and there. It shouldn't have to be, you know, my property shouldn't have to flood 5 acres before anybody does anything about it. By that time, it's too late.
2: If they do anything about it, too.
4: Right. Yeah. It's like, and then, you know, with, you know, the pastures and stuff, and there, you know, there's a reason why these cattle pastures are cattle pastures, is because one, they are low lying, but that's, you know, but that doesn't mean that they're useless. You know, they're there to, you know, to function natural water filtration back into the aquifers and everything else. So I think that, you know, they take that discussion and they purposely do it to where they circumvent what our properties were actually designed to do to begin with, just to get their agendas through. So just wanted to make that point.
1: And, you know, you see the big borrow pits, those giant pits that they excavate for the dirt and sand. DOT sometimes does that for the roads. But You know, I see that where these new developments, I can see it from these flood maps that were recently developed. You can see, and you can see it when you drive down in the area, that these newer places are elevated sometimes 4 and 5 feet up. And so the whole rest of the community that's been there for a long time is going to flood more, where that elevated part will flood less. It doesn't, it may not make that community flood, but it will make the surrounding communities flood. And as much as they tell you otherwise, that's not the reality of how that occurs.
2: Right.
4: Yeah, and that's the thing, is because I've been doing this for over 30 years, construction trades, predominantly underground utilities. And, you know, like just groundwater alone, it's like I got to deal with that all the time. So in order to build stuff, they have to have a steady foundation, right? You get, soil has to be dense and, you know, requirements and everything else. Now, the problem is, you know, when you start encroaching into wetlands, that property is not able to, you know, to handle that to begin with. So then you got to modify it. So they either modify it by either building it up or improving the density. So, and a lot of times they build it up because then they have to have storage, you know, water storage capabilities from the rainfall. But it, they don't, so they got to build above the water table, right, to be able to get the volume to store. So that's why they have the retention ponds, but to make it all work, they improve, you know, they build up so that way the retention ponds can be deeper but smaller in surface area. And that's kind of the other problem is like, well, you know, now that you got all that soil that they're bringing in, that basically displaces all the previous, you know, areas for the water to flow. So, you know, so then you got a lot of issues where you got jurisdictions like Swift Mud and the EPC and everybody else getting their hands in the middle of it. And then when they turn around and then they throw in overlays, transportation corridor, or my favorite being economic overlay, and you put that over on top of a, you know, watershed, and they're basically ignoring what the watershed is supposed to be, you know, because they say, well, it's based on the overlay, so we're allowed to do it. So that's kind of, those are the only points I want to make. But good job, you guys. I want to be, you know, obviously I'm following you guys. So
2: thank you, Josh. It's always good to hear from you. You brought up a lot of good points. We have neighbors who never had flood insurance. Now they're having to get flood insurance because.
1: Mm-hmm. Yep. Well, that whole, the new, yeah, it's.
4: And listen, these municipalities, they have, you know, all these studies on record. Like I've got a 1995 Itchpack-Assassic Creek watershed study from the Army Corps of Engineers, specifically says back in 1995, this area, you know, the area I live in was already overdeveloped, and the best form of mitigation is to leave it rural ag and, you know, low residential. Now, all the other studies that come since then, they all say the same thing. They just reword the verbiage, you know, so that way it goes according to their comprehensive plan. So it's like, you know, there's data on record. They don't, you know, they know that they shouldn't be developing. So.
1: Well, thank you so much for calling. Yep. Appreciate that call. I'm just going to say, we have a email here from Danielle that says everyone can find the recorded county commission meetings on YouTube. Very enlightening. Thank you for broadcasting these important conversations for the community. I was going to, pairing with that, because we talked about Two Rivers Ranch, we talked about Lithia in that area, but there's kind of a third place as well, and we don't have anyone specifically here, although I know there's going to be at the County Commission this Thursday night, correct?
0: Correct.
1: And this is on the interchange that is right over the county line between Manatee County and Hillsborough County. It's on the Hillsborough side. They want to do a new interchange there. And I'm saying DOT, and I know that they've been pushing this for a long time. In fact, I left the commission in November 24. In one of my last meetings, it was some kind of preliminary vote to explore. I don't know what it was exactly. I can't remember exactly now, but I was lobbied very, very hard to to vote yes. People told that to explore this. I heard back and I had people question me because the developer there involved heavily in this. The Mormons own a lot of that land, and also I guess Pat Neal, a big developer in Manatee County, has been, and I know I talked to him personally as a commissioner, has been gunning to move north into that south part of Hillsborough that's very, very rural, south of the Little Manatee River, between that and the Manatee line. And so they want to put an interchange in there where there's very little population. And we think of all the places we need all kinds of transportation services. But, of course, they want to break open that area and serve new development, and be ripe for that. So we have that going on down there. And I was going to say, when I was on the county commission, it came up. I had a lot of pressure from developers. And what they couldn't bear, and I told straight out, or from Pat Neal, and or lobbyists, representing his interests, that I, you know, after I heard everything, and I said, I just let you know, I'm not going to be voting for this. And then I heard all over the place that I was, and that all seven commissioners would be. But we came to the meeting, and before the meeting, I also had several calls asking me, all six other commissioners are doing this. Why don't you just do it? Just do it. You know, it's just we're just looking at it. And I had been clear in the past. And so when we got to the meeting, I was a one no vote. And I spoke extensively about why. And one of the reasons was, and I was kind of shocked, actually, they updated the maps in this area between, I guess, 2017 and 25 and 26, but it was before that because I was on the commission in 24. And that whole area that is where they want to build the interchange, the whole part of South County, is an A. Yes. I mean, it goes to the line. It's incredible. It's an A evacuation zone. It will be, inundated with water if we have another Milton, if we have another,
0: when
1: it pushes up the water up the coast and comes in there. I mean, I can't even believe how it encompasses all of that area, a serious evacuation issue. So I just like to, have you all address and add to that. I threw my two cents in there.
0: It's an interchange right now to nowhere. The road it's supposed to connect to hasn't been built. Because that's supposed to be Fort Hammer Road to support some future development. But they haven't even, right now they're studying expanding the urban service area. That study's still under work. The county is still trying to figure out how we're going to expand, which isn't just the commissioners and the planning commission. It's all of us. We should be deciding whether we're expanding or not. And this is in some ways just trying to get a marker in place. So they can say, hey, you approved an interchange. Now you have to approve a road. Now you have to approve my development.
1: Of course.
0: And we need to...
1: What could that interchange be?
0: And it's going through sensitive wetland areas. It's also, there's Curiosity Creek there. Sensitive waterway that we have. As you said, it's right where we shouldn't be building. Now, we've seen with Milton and the other hurricanes, if you're in flood zone A, the water will come, the storm surge will come. And as we're all talking about affordability, we all pay for that cost.
1: Mm-hmm.
0: When your house gets knocked down, all of our insurance rates are going up. They're all high. Jessica, as you mentioned, people who've never flooded inland have been flooding now.
1: Mm-hmm.
0: We all pay for that. Except the developer.
1: And we pay the taxes for the roadways, for the development. And when one thing that I have always been, like, if they want to pull out communities and build a small like town with some density that's tight but has trip capture and all that stuff and outline that and have it be then surrounded. I think that was the idea of the state when they actually years ago had a lawsuit against Hillsborough County, and the state won it because at the time they considered Hillsborough County to be far more questionable in their choices. It was a whole different situation, the state being more responsible. It can't even imagine. And speaking of which, I want to say that Governor Ron DeSantis, who is, will be gone in November, but he just appointed Pat Neal very quietly. Again, his term was expiring this month.
0: Yes.
1: And he appointed him to the Judicial Nominating Committee to look at the, to have a voice in who gets picked as judges. And of course, it's very insidious.
2: Yeah. Well, part of what you're just talking about with Little Manatee South, it's disappointing because it's clear why they're doing this for Pat Neal. You have the community Sundance down there that doesn't want this.
1: Yes.
2: So who are they representing? The people that live there or these developers?
1: And I have to, there is an incredible activist there, Buddy Green.
2: Buddy?
1: Yeah.
2: Buddy's in Bob. He's amazing. There's a few people in Sundance that we've connected with that are very...
0: Want to say Corey Campbell?
2: Corey's down there, yes.
1: Uh-huh. Oh, and gone, Ralph Greenlee's.
0: Yes.
1: Which he was just, I feel sad when I think of that.
2: It is sad.
1: But they were there and they were great for so many years. There's been so many people. And Corey, you mentioned too, Corey Campbell, who has... a petition online, which has many thousands of signatures,
2: yes.
1: A petition on change.org, which is opposing the expansion of the urban service area. So people could look online for that as well.
2: And
0: since you mentioned the urban service area, for my late night reading, because I couldn't sleep, I was reading the marketing survey for the Manatee, South Manatee Extension. And what was interesting...
1: In Hillsborough County.
0: And I was reading the I-4 one, and what we've seen is along the I-4 corridor, we've had less growth than we thought. And then in Little Manatee South, that area, we've had more. And of course, the marketing answer is, okay, well, we need to develop the area. But for those of us in the rural, work in the rural community, we know why. It's because you don't move to Nice Griffith if you want to have 5 acres, a couple horses, and chickens, or live the rural life. It's just... already too built out. Where do you go? You go to Southern Hillsborough County.
1: Mm-hmm.
0: That is the only place where you can still buy the big lots. You can get away from it all. Yes, and I think everyone accepts this, and in the marketing surveys, I think they're missing the mark. If you're living in a rural lifestyle, you understand, okay, if I'm going to the grocery store, it's a 20-minute drive.
1: Mm-hmm.
0: It doesn't.
2: We're okay with that.
0: Everyone's okay with that. That's what they're moving there for. And some of the marketing data they're doing is coming up with exactly the opposite conclusion, which is a little wrongheaded, but they won't know unless you say something and go online, take the surveys, and go to the meetings.
1: Yeah, and I do say trip capture, too, in that taking people off, which means like in the area or within reach. And I understand that's not possible so much with rural densities. But to if they want to develop in, I was really pushing for like Waimama to redevelop some of that into more density. And people there were hugely supporting it and to achieve trip capture and everything because it was already densely developed but didn't have infrastructure and they had succeeded there to create those kind of centers so that everything else around it, could be more protected. We will go here to Donna from Plant City and Two Rivers. I think you're talking about, right?
5: I have a couple of comments.
1: Oh, no, rural lands. I'm sorry.
5: Regarding all of our rural lands in Hillsborough County. I wanted to make a comment. You guys were talking about South County and recently had a meeting here in the Plant City area, actually, with Commissioner Miller. And she made a comment regarding, the widening and the infrastructure down there. And her excuse was, I found interesting, sounded to me like, you know, we need to keep up with the Joneses because Manatee County is approving, you know, all of these subdivisions down there. And if we don't...
1: Which people have fought there incredibly.
5: Yeah.
1: But go ahead.
5: Yeah, so she basically was like, well, Manatee's doing it, and they're going to just push their people, you know, on our roadway, so we might as well go ahead and make some money on it and allow people to... This is what she said.
1: I understand.
5: A recent meet and greet, and I was like, I was in shock. I was like, this is crazy, and she stands at, you know, oh, well, a moratorium don't work. You can vote me out, but even if you vote me out, you know, someone else is going to come in and have to have the blinders ripped, you know, off their eyes, and they're going to have the same opinions we have. She went on to say that she was raised at a family where her dad, you know, was into development. And I know she's a plant, you know, lives in the Plant City area where, you know, and near where I live. But I really feel like, you know, we definitely have to look where the money's at. And we're not here to keep up with the Joneses, that's for sure. And I can say one thing where I live, you know, all the traffic now, like we're focused in South County. And I-4 is an atrocity. You know, coming through Plant City, it used to be you expected to have that bumper-to-bumper traffic, you know, if you got to Kissimmee. You know, we're
1: right.
5: But now, Plant City is the new Kissimmee.
1: Mm-hmm.
5: And, but yet they're focusing on South County where we don't have the population that we have. And, yeah, I mean, where I live, Knights Griffin now is pretty much standing traffic. You know, any day of the week, really, I can tell the status of I-4 by looking out my front door.
1: And it is unfortunately so easy for them to ignore all these infrastructure needs. In fact, to the point that I don't know how many county commissioners have said it, but this whole thing about not providing property taxes, which is insane and makes no sense at all. I mean,
5: where
1: could go on.
5: Where is going to come from?
1: Exactly.
5: That's definitely a concern.
1: It's not even there now. And
5: absolutely.
1: There's a lack of infrastructure that's unbelievable, and there would be no place to get it from. Basically, states have three places, and that's sales tax, property tax, and income tax. We're one of the nine states without income taxes, and I've asked audiences before, name the states that have no property taxes, because no one can.
0: None.
1: And by the way, we rank...
5: There could be some type of relief.
1: Yeah.
5: You know, for our elder community, I definitely believe that. And I definitely say that we should have, you know, that property owners should have some property rights. But coming from my experience, we've had two different properties taken eminent domain for road widening projects.
1: There you go.
5: Lifetime. And it would be like, you know, well, what's the great, you know, the greater good for, you know, the common good or whatever, for the greater people or whatever the saying goes. But then let's look at that the same way, the infrastructure. Okay, well, we don't have, especially like Two Rivers, you know, they want to take a potential of, you know, 700 homes and put 4,000 homes. And then they're going to come back and say, oh, wait, we don't really want 4,000. We want an additional 3,000 because we want to put in multifamily homes. And then, oh, wait, you know, we have a tourist destination north, because that's what they said. I was in shock. I went to the same meeting that Carl went to. And the commissioners, the planning commissioners in Pasco County blew my mind. One, the fact that he actually said, the planning commissioner Gray, he told people in the audience, if you're going to come up here and just talk about water, we're not going to allow you to speak.
0: That was 100% true.
1: Uh-huh.
5: Unbelievable. People can go back.
1: Which is a violation of your First Amendment rights and the rules and everything else.
5: Beyond a shadow of a doubt. And there was,
1: but I'm sure it intimidated some people, probably.
5: Right. He's like, don't come up here and talk about water. So then another lady came up and said, well, I'm going to talk about water. And then he got smart and was like, you can't have a flood and you can't have it both ways. You can't say we're flooding, oh, but we're in a major drought. So you can't have a flooding when you have a major drought. And I'm like, here we have an elder gentleman who claims that he's a Florida native sitting on a board that I'm assuming he was appointed to. My son was there who spoke. He's 15. And he's like, Mom, that guy made himself look like the stupidest person I've ever seen in my life to make those comments. And I was like, you know, there's a general public, honestly, that have no idea how to get involved. And I think for your show, I appreciate you for bringing Carl on. and bringing Jessica on. But I feel like, you know, in this day and age, where we do have, you know, all kind of media sources out there, there are still people who do not know how to get involved. And I think that it's important, you know, they say the educated consumer is the best consumer. And I think it's time, you know, for people to start being educated, because all of a sudden they'll see, you know, housing being built and like, oh my gosh, why is there apartment complexes going up in my cow pasture three right. doors down? And it's because they ignored the signs. Maybe they didn't even know what the signs meant. And, you know, they only have to notify people within 500 feet.
1: I know. Nice. And it's like a full-time job once you get involved. And, you know, it doesn't seem like it should have to be. But unfortunately, you know, if people are... I'm always taken by people's dedication and willingness to, you know, do this. And I don't know if you heard, but Jessica has 15,000 people as followers.
2: It takes the community. Like, thank you to all my neighbors.
1: And is that on Facebook? That's on Facebook. And then the name of the site again?
2: It's Preserve Rural Lithia. Uh-huh. It's on Facebook.
1: And Carl, you have 700?
0: 700. We're a group. So yeah. Slightly different structure in Facebook.
1: I see.
0: Stop Two Rivers Over Development.
1: Mm-hmm.
0: You just type into the search, join us. We will help with people getting involved. We got great people like Donna who are going to be posting. And I will ask the listeners, Donna brought this up. Please don't drive past those signs. Stop and take a look at the signs. They post the signs out 500 feet from where they're going to develop. Stop, take a picture. If you see something, say something, because that's a lot of times the only warning we get without just watching the agendas that come out often on the Friday before the meeting. We really need the public to start watching those signs.
1: And we're going to take one phone call here really fast. Oh, I see. They didn't stay on, but we do have a text, and this ridiculous property tax thing makes perfect sense when you just look at it from the grab from Tallahassee. Yet another handout to the donor class, because the big savers will be the you know, the more expensive your property is, your value is, that is the people that will say that's why they want to expand the urban service area, because they will pay a tax commensurate with already having infrastructure in place and density, which is a little different. And that was the idea of it. When they don't, the rural tax structure was supposed to be for places that aren't having huge allowances for density. So that they're trying to get the have their cake and eat it too.
0: Yes.
1: You know, it's the grab of money and everything else is just kind of crazy. So thank you for calling, Donna. And
2: Thank you, Donna.
5: Thank you.
1: And we have only a few minutes left here. So I just want to make sure, again, I've luckily found this, but on Thursday, July 23rd, 6 to 8 p.m. at Dr. Earl J. Leonard High School in Ruskin, that's going to be the hearing on the interchange, I believe. And Saturday, July 25th, that's interesting, 11 a.m. to 2 p.m. I guess there's many people that could make that, that maybe couldn't make the other times, but also at Leonard High School to weigh in on the third round of community meetings. These are hosted by Hillsborough County, so that would be very good ones to go to. So that's this Thursday, 6 to 8 at Earl Leonard, Saturday, July 25th, so this coming Saturday from 11 to 2 at Earl Leonard, and Monday, July 27th from 6 to 7:30, that's going to be a virtual meeting held by the county. And I guess these are looking at the idea of expanding the rural service area, which for any of the issues that you all represent would be very bad. And for all the taxpayers of Hillsborough County would be have a serious impact. So we only have a couple minutes left here. Would you like to close here, Carl Bailey, with any other information?
0: Yeah, I'll be short. Thank you again. This is a growing issue, and we don't have a lot of time. For all the listeners out there, get involved. If you see something, say something. You can meet us all online. And if you do attend any of these meetings, wear red. We've adopted that. And Jessica, over to you.
2: Oh, just thank you. Thank you for having us. Thank you to my community, my neighbors. You guys are all awesome. And thank you again.
1: And you are listening to WMNF Tampa. This is Pat Kemp hosting Making Connections for Patricia Alonzo. And thank you for all the texts and calls. And we'll be going shortly to the NPR News.